0: before human eyes, the church truly is as God declares her to be. And always, always, the object of faith is going to be hidden from sight in this age. That's the nature of this age and of our fallenness. But it does not mean that the thing described is imaginary or is something that's only a future reality. No, we confess that it is present but hidden. Just as the body and the blood of Christ cannot be seen in the Eucharist, so the church is the body of Christ cannot be seen with your eyes by looking around the world. Whenever people try to do that and try to secure the church, they invariably mistake the trappings, human trappings, for that which truly constitutes the church, which is the faith which the Holy Spirit alone works, which binds sinners' hearts to the Savior in saving faith. That can't be seen, and it won't be seen to the last day. That's why, John says, the world does not know us. The reason the world does not know us is it did not know him. But when he appears, we'll be like him, and we'll see him as he is. And all of a sudden, then everybody will see the truth. Until that day, the church remains hidden. It's really important to get this, because this means people say the same thing about, I don't know about all the company of heaven being at communion. I don't see that. All I see is a bunch of people walking up and receiving a little piece of styrofoam and taking a sip of too sweet wine, usually. And that's the Holy Communion. I mean, you guys are deceiving yourselves. And we know how it looks. But we know that the truth of God is not defined by what we see, but by what he declares. And if you look in Hebrews 12, we know that where we come together as the new Jerusalem, as the city of the living God, there are innumerable company of angels. There are also the spirits of those who have been perfected in the faith. There is the blood of our mediator, Jesus, the blood that speaks the better word than the blood of Abel.
1: Is this fellowship, that's the term that's often used here, this communion, this fellowship,
0: this common sharing in Jesus is probably a good way to say it.
1: Is this what Paul is talking about when he often ends his epistles, the grace of our Lord Jesus Christ, the love of God, the fellowship of the Holy Spirit?
0: The gift that the Holy Spirit brings to us is the koinonia. And the koinonia is not just, it doesn't mean that the Spirit is the only one you're having koinonia with. The Spirit is the one who is the means by which you have koinonia with Father and with Son. Both tie together. I think I know we're running out, so real quickly before we wrap up, if we look at Acts 2, verse 42.
1: Yeah, there's the word again, and some people have just kind of said they must be talking about coffee hour.
0: Right. They think of the coffee hour.
1: They were having fellowship.
0: Yeah, but instead we should read, and it's Dr. Just who pointed this out. I think he's absolutely brilliant on this. If you look at the Greek, what you have there is, and they devoted themselves to the apostles' teaching, kai, and the koinonia, the fellowship. And then there's no kai, to the breaking of bread and the prayers. So there really are not four items in this particular verse. There are three. They devoted themselves, first of all, to what the apostles taught. Secondly, they devoted themselves to the sharing in common. That is the breaking of the bread. They devoted themselves to the Eucharist. And finally, they devoted themselves to the prayers, probably a reference to the Psalms. And this is how they were one. And notice right away, they're one with each other. Because of being one with Jesus, their lives have now become totally intermixed, so that if anybody had any need, my goodness, there was distributing to those in need. Which explains, I think, another use of this term in Hebrews 13. There the Eucharist is also in view. He talks very clearly about, we have an altar that the others are not worthy to eat from.
1: And we've got about a minute and a half here.
0: I hate it when you do that to me. And he says, we have this altar. And then he says from that, therefore, let us continually offer up a sacrifice of praise to God, that is the fruit of lips that acknowledge his name. Do not neglect to do good and to communicate, to share, to have participation in your stuff, for with such sacrifices, God is pleased. That's exactly what happened there in Acts 2. Because they had everything in Jesus, they were free to share everything that was their earthly stuff with anyone in need. It bound them together in unity. Holy communion.
1: So this is a term for the Lord's Supper that captures the whole life of the church. About 30 seconds.
0: It does. It does. It truly does. The church herself is the gift of holy communion to the world. It is the gift of having the presence, the saving presence of God come to you with grace, with mercy, with forgiveness, and transform you so that you truly become one with each other. All the unity of nations that people seek, you know, in vain. There is no place where it's found except for in the Church of Jesus Christ, where a black and a white, a Chinese and an Indian, an Aboriginal and a white schmuck from suburban America all joined together as one, as brothers and sisters in the one body of Christ, all receiving the same gift.
1: Pastor Will Wheaton is Director of Worship and Chaplain of the International Center for the Lutheran Church, Missouri Synod, host of a radio show called Thy Strong Word. Will, thank you so much. I appreciate it, and I look forward to next time.
0: All right. Thank you so much, Todd.
1: When we come back, it's Hour 2 of Issues, Etc. this Thursday afternoon, December the 11th. 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Pastor Ted Giese will be with us on the other side of the break to talk about your expectations for Exodus, Gods, and Kings. We'll be right back.
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1: Mary's Song, the Magnificat, the song of the angels' announcement to the shepherds, Simeon's song of praise in the temple. 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

0: Stanza one of the Lord's Supper hymn, "The Infant Priest Was Wholly Born." We talk about the Lord's Supper using many terms. One that you will find if you delve into Lutheran theology, especially the Lutheran documents from the Reformation period, from the Lutheran confessions, is the term sacrament. Sometimes just the sacrament, as though there were only one. Of course, there isn't only one. And sometimes it's called the sacrament of the altar. What does that particular term for the Lord's Supper bring to the table, so to speak? We could also talk about the table of the Lord. This is the conclusion of our series on the different names for the Lord's Supper today, the sacrament of the altar. Greetings and welcome to Issues Etc., coming to you live from the studios of Lutheran Public Radio in Collinsville, Illinois. I'm Todd Wilkin. Thanks for tuning us in. Pastor Will Whedon will be our guest for the first hour. Then Alan Cooperman will join us to talk about the religious composition of the 114th Congress. He's director of religion research for the Pew Research Center. We'll spend some time with Pastor Brian Ketchelmeyer also in hour two. We'll be in Isaiah chapter 60, as we always are with him, looking for Christ in the Old Testament, the future glory of Israel. That's hour two of Issues Etc. You can join us for the next 2 hours with questions or with comments. 1-877-623-6943, 877-623-MYIE. Send us an email right here in the studio, talkback at issuesetc.org, a tweet at issuesetc. Our beloved on-demand listeners, please, if you want to, use the Issues Etc. comment line any time of day or night whenever you listen, 618-223-8382. Joining us to conclude our series on the different names for the Lord's Supper today, the sacrament of the altar, Pastor Will Whedon, Director of Worship and Chaplain of the International Center for the Lutheran Church Missouri Synod, host of a radio show called Thy Strong Word. Will, welcome back.
1: Hey, thank you, Todd. A joy to be with you today as we look at this great topic.
0: You wanted to begin by saying that this is really, for Lutherans, this is the catechetical term for the Lord's Supper. I'm looking across at the catechism that you have in front of you.
1: Right.
0: The sacrament of the altar is the heading.
1: Right. And just because this is the conclusion of our series is not to imply that this is the least important term. I would say this should be among Lutherans perhaps the most normal term for referring to the Holy Eucharist, the sacrament of the altar. Listen to the way it reads in the small catechism. The sacrament of the altar is the head of the family, should teach it in a simple way to his household. So first thing we learn there is that's the normal way that the head of the family should talk to his family about this sacrament. It's the sacrament of the altar. And the big question right away, well, what is it? You know, what is the sacrament of the altar? And here, you know, in this classic, simple statement from the small catechism, we have the fullness of the term unpacked for us. It is the true body and blood of our Lord Jesus Christ under the bread and wine, instituted by Christ himself for us Christians to eat and to drink. So if we want to dig into it, let's sort of begin by unpacking the terms that constitute this. And the first one of those terms is sacrament. Repeatedly, Todd, you've asked, is that a biblical? Is that a biblical way of speaking?
0: Yeah.
1: Like we noted that the word Eucharist was based on the Eucharistein verb there in the words of institution. But when we come to the word sacrament, we have to say right away, this is a word that, as it stands in English, doesn't have a Bible passage behind it. You know, you can take your English concordance and you can look for the word sacrament in the pages of the scriptures and you're going to come up with nada. It's not there. But that doesn't mean that what weight it has is non-biblical any more than, like, you're not going to find the word Trinity in the scriptures, but the word itself carries nothing but biblical freight.
0: So play it out for us. How do we find the sacrament in the scriptures, even though the word itself is not going to be there?
1: Well, first, let's note that, you know, Lutherans use this term strictly, sacraments, same as a Roman Catholic or an Eastern Orthodox. To us, these things are not, first and foremost, what the other Protestants tend to call them, ordinances, with the stress then on acts of obedience which we render to some command of God. But they are, strictly speaking, sacraments in the sense of being gifts from the Lord, and in which the Lord himself is the divine actor, the giver. If we say, where does such a term arise, we need to realize that the what we use from the Latin form sacrament is a translation of a word that is in Scripture, and very importantly so there, and that is the word mysterion. Mysterion. You can hear the English word mystery right there, and I point first of all to 1 Timothy chapter 3. Listen to these words. This is really profound. Great indeed, we confess, is the mysterion, the mystery of godliness. Eusebia. He said, he was manifested in the flesh, vindicated by the Spirit, seen by angels, proclaimed among the nations, believed on in the world, taken up in glory. He was. So if you say, what is the biblical content of mysterion? You just say, Jesus. He, the Lord Jesus Christ, the one who was manifested in the flesh and vindicated by the Spirit, he is the mystery. And to get the way the Bible uses the word mystery here, I think it's very helpful to, this is an insight of old Herb Lindemann. He did a wonderful series once, a sermon series on all the mysteries of our salvation. And he said that a mystery in the Bible sense of the word is something that you could not have figured out using your own noggin. It's something that God has to reveal, has to show. But the nature of the mystery is he shows it in a way that is still, it's hidden. When you look at it, you still don't see it, and it's disclosed by what's said about it. So the nature of a mystery is it is the revelation of something you cannot see, but that you can learn about by listening to what God says of it.
0: It's the hidden to reveal.
1: Hidden to reveal.
0: Hidden in order to reveal, but only by the word of God is the revelation.
1: And so that which is revealed remains hidden, even though it is revealed. And this, you know, so it remains mystery, even as it is proclaimed to us. I think that's just a very, very helpful way of understanding mystery. And if you think about it, this is what Jesus gets at in Mark 4, for example, one of the places where he does this, where he begins with his teaching with all the parables. And, you know, what's the deal with the parables? And he says, to you it has been given to know the mysterion of the kingdom. And it's like, well, what's that? What's the mystery of the kingdom? What's the key that unlocks every parable? Jesus. He is the gift that unlocks the meaning of them. So this term sacrament is really just a Latin way of rendering that Greek word a mysterion, mystery.
0: And so the word is there.
1: It's there.
0: It's just not, we haven't, if we were to transliterate it.
1: We would say mystery rather than.
0: We would say mystery rather than sacrament.
1: Sacrament, okay. Right. And, you know, and I don't want to downplay, I mean, every language comes, you know, when a word is used, it has its own freight. And there is freight that came with the Latin word sacrament. But what's important to me is that word really was an attempt to render you don't get at what a sacrament is for a Latin speaker by doing etymology on the word sacrament back in, you know, other context. You get at what it means by saying what's the Greek that was rendering, and, you know, and the Greek that was rendering what was mysterion. Now, what was really helpful to me, I've mentioned this several times over the years. I still come back to it because it just blows me away that he did this. You know, Luther is forever, when Luther teaches, he writes a lot. I always said he needed, like Adrian Dore, he needed a good editor, and he didn't have one. He just wrote it and they published it, right? Mm-hmm. So he goes along and he drops these little bombs, these gems. And I mean, they blow your mind. And he doesn't even seem to realize he said anything big or profound, and he just wanders off to the next topic. He does this in his foundational critique of the Roman medieval sacramental system. As a document he wrote in 1520, the Babylonian captivity. And he begins by saying in that book, you know, there really is only one sacrament. His name is Jesus. And he exists under so many sacramental signs. And then he just never bothers anywhere that I've ever found in anything he ever read. He's like, he never said it. But it's like, Luther, that was awesome. That was really profound.
0: Tell us more.
1: Tell us more. Yeah. There's one sacrament, Jesus, but he's under so many sacramental signs. Well, that's introducing something that runs real tight with the word sacrament. Signum sacrament. They run tight together in Latin, and we need to think about that too. Sign is a biblical word. And if you think about like when God puts his sign after the flood, he puts a sign in the clouds, you know, and the sign was the rainbow. And he makes a promise that, you know, so when you see the rainbow, the promise is there. And you remember, God will not again destroy this world by a flood. Never again. You have this gracious assurance and promise of God on this. So the sign then is not the sign. How do we even get into this? One of the problems with the word sacrament over time is that it begins to take on what people call a symbolic meaning. By symbolic, they mean it is the sign of an absent reality. It is something present that reminds you of something that's absent. And when it's thought of in that term, and by the way, that is not the way the ancient church would have used the word symbol. When the whole big blow-up happened with Berengarius you know, in the 900s, you have this, the thing that would have shocked the ancient church if they listened to both sides of the debate with Berengarius is what both sides agreed on. If it's a symbol, it can't be real, and if it's real, it can't be a symbol. You know, but by the 900s, that's how the language was working. But earlier, they would not have understood that. If it was like, no, it's a symbol of a reality that's there, a symbol of something present.
0: It shows you. It actually shows you that the thing is there, rather than the thing that the thing isn't.
1: Right. It shows you the location of the thing. The symbol shows you where the thing is, if you will.
0: So it's like putting a sign on your office door, Will Wheaton. That tells you where to find Will Wheaton.
1: Right. X marks the spot kind of sign. So not when the church used the word sign, and this was the category, if you open up Lutheran dogmatics from the 16th, 17th century, you see at first the sacraments are under this locus, this division of de signum, of the signs. And so you study baptism, you study the Eucharist, as efficacious sign, and even the Augsburg Confession picks this up, right? When it talks about the sacraments, it says they are signs and testimonies of God's will toward us, and meaning God's good will toward us. A passage that always comes to mind on that's well worth keeping in mind is in First John 5. This is the testimony. The sign, if you will, that God has given us eternal life, and the life is in his Son. Whoever has the Son has life. Whoever does not have the Son does not have life. So the sign, the testimony of God, that's what the freight of sacrament. And that's all in the singular, mystery. But the New Testament also knows of it in the plural.
0: Stewards of the mysteries.
1: Bingo. Give that man a cigar. 1 Corinthians 4, verse 1. This is how, Paul speaking himself and Timothy, this is how one should account of us or should think of us. Servants of Christ and stewards, householders of the mysteries of God. And people, you know, for us as Lutherans, that's a prime text where we point to that, you know, when we're dealing with the Lord's Supper, this is not something that's merely between the individual Christian and their Lord. That's, you know, the typical American response is to want to make the sacrament be about me and Jesus. There is a role in the sacrament for the one who is the householder, the steward of these mysteries. And if you go, well, how do you get from mysteries of God to the Lord's Supper? You got to remember, sacrament is just the translation of mystery. So
0: we could just as well translate that 1 Corinthians passage as Steward of the sacraments.
1: Steward of the sacraments of God. Amen. That is exactly how, in fact, all the classical Lutheran dogmaticians just simply read it, because that is, I mean, knowing how the word is used, that it even can be steward of the mysteries of God. Well, what are the mysteries of God? What are the sacraments? You know, by the High Middle Ages, Rome had a fixed list, 7, right? Absolutely, no more, no less. There are 7 sacraments. On the Lutheran side of the equation, I purposely start out with that Luther quote there. It's important to note that Lutherans are just not going to get their knickers in knots over how many of these things there are. Before Rome sort of finalized her list of 7, you could refer to the doctrine of the Trinity or of the Incarnation. These are mysteries. This is something, it's hidden and yet revealed. And God, the big concern for a Lutheran in the way that we speak of sacrament is that nothing of what God has given us should be lost. So if he gives us this, the Lord's Supper, if he gives us baptism, if he gives us absolution, we can speak of all of these as mysteries. We can speak of the doctrine of the Trinity as mystery too. I mean, all these things, and this freedom of language should characterize. That's why in the Lutheran symbols, if you ask how many sacraments are there, what's your answer? If you're reading the documents in the Lutheran Confessions by Luther, you're going to say 2, although he starts out with a little bit more in the Large Catechism. But if you're dealing with the ones by Melanchthon, it's like 3, 4. He's at peace, not going to quarrel about the direct application of that word sacrament.
0: Let's take a break, and when we come back, we're going to spend some more time concluding our series on this Thursday afternoon, the 8th of January, on the different names for the Lord's Supper. Today, we're talking about the sacrament of the altar. Pastor Will Wheaton is Director of Worship and Chaplain of the International Center for the Lutheran Church Missouri Synod, host of a radio show called Thy Strong Word.

0: In Hosea 4, we read, "My people are destroyed by lack of knowledge." 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

0: Stanza 3 of the hymn, The Infant Priest Was Wholly Born, sung by the Contrai of Concordia Theological Seminary in Fort Wayne, Indiana. I'm Todd Wilkin. This is Issues Etc. We're concluding our series with Pastor Will Whedon, Director of Worship for the Lutheran Church Missouri Synod, on the different names of the Lord's Supper today, the sacrament of the altar. So we've talked about sacrament. Is there more to be said? Well, there's obviously more to be said, but is there more that needs to be said?
1: I think one thing we do need to still pick up on the term sacrament is to note this movement, especially in Luther, more than anybody else.

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1: About the body and blood of Jesus Christ. And if we say, well, how come that gets to bear the full weight? I mean, that you can actually use, I mean, we use this bigger category, sacrament, for the means of grace. How come it can be?
2: It's almost like he's saying this is quintessential.
1: Quintessential sacrament, right. Mm-hmm. Why? I really think the key to that is asking, or it's recognizing what we would, the real presence of our Lord's very body, his very body, his very blood there, means that in the sacrament of the altar, it's not just a place where Jesus is at work, like he is in baptism, like he is in absolution, but it is a place where Jesus is, as well as is at work. I mean, this is my body. This is my blood. We like to sing in our churches, of course, before we come to the sacrament to receive it, O Christ, thou Lamb of God, that takest away the sin of the world. Historic Anglicanism didn't like that. That was not to be done, because that was regarded as too much of a confession that he really truly is there. And yet that was the very delight of the Lutheran reformers, to get down on their knees in front of him as a confession that he himself is feeding us in this sacrament, giving to us his very body and blood.
2: The priest became the sacrifice. And the sacrifice that we eat from the Lord's table is none other than the priest himself.
1: And sacrifice drives us towards the second term, the sacrament of the altar.
2: Well, I want you to describe, this is a continental divide in Protestantism between altar and table.
1: Yes, yes.
2: And it's not that we cannot say, as I do on every Sunday morning, welcome to the Lord's table. Mm-hmm. It's not that we deny that it is a table, but there are those who will say, no altar.
1: Right.
2: Only table.
1: And you mentioned Protestantism, but we have to recognize that this has been an architectural shift in Roman churches as well. We just had our youth down at St. Louis University, St. Xavier Chapel there, and where the bells that the Saxons brought over with them are hanging, our bells. But anyway, in that chapel, you see this magnificent altarpiece toward the back, and then out in front of it, a table. And since Vatican II, Rome has had this huge emphasis on the communal nature of the celebration, that it's all about
2: gathering at a table.
1: As a family gathering together around a dinner table, so the church gathers.
2: They're overcompensating for centuries.
1: For centuries of ignoring that particular mm-hmm. aspect. And like you pointed out, Lord's table, that's biblical language. We do not want to lose that. But so is altar. And what's the difference here? If you what's the phrase? Mitzbach in the Hebrew. An altar. An altar is the place where something is killed to be altered. Altar is a place where something is offered to God, either the true God or a false God. I mean, the false gods had their altars too. But the idea that humanity has something to give to the deity, this is the very nature of altar. And so, aside from like the incense altar, if you will, the altar tends to be a bloody thing. It's like a butcher block. More than a table, it has blood about it. That's not just Hebrew. You also have it. The thesaterion, the Greek word for altar. Again, it's built on the word, the place of sacrifice, where something, the life of something, is offered to God. So the directionality. Run

0: happening that way. And to show you how differently the ancient world, including our Lord, thought of these things, think about, you know, if our hearers are listening, they could turn their attention to Matthew 23. This is just a strange passage for us to wrap our minds around. Our Lord is, you know, criticizing the hypocrisy here of the scribes and the Pharisees. But over in verse 19, well, let me just back up. Woe to you blind guides, verse 16. If someone swears by the temple, it's nothing. But if someone swears by the gold of the temple, he's bound by his oath. You blind fools, for which is greater, the gold or the temple that has made the gold sacred? And you say, if anyone swears by the altar, it's nothing. But if anyone swears by the gift that is on the altar, he is bound by his oath. You blind men, for which is greater, the gift or the altar that makes the gift sacred? All right, that's not the way that most people tend to think, right? Jesus is depicting the altar as actually having been set apart for the holy things of God. It imparts sanctity to that which is on it, which is offered on
1: it. Well, I mean, that is so deeply rooted in the Old Testament concept of things that God has taken for his own use. And it's still acacia wood, it's still just gold, it's still a carving of two cherubim, but you dare not touch it.
0: Right.
1: You dare not even look upon it.
0: Right. I mean, you point right away to the Ark, the Covenant, in the holy place, and we see how God, throughout the Old Testament, he does this thing where he kadoshes, he makes it holy, and that really has behind it the idea of he's claiming, this is mine in a unique and special way.
1: So that's the concept Jesus is running with on altar.
0: On altar. I mean, he's talking about the altar in Herod's temple. You want to say, oh, come on, this was a cheesy, horrible place where they were, you know, the people of God were consistently ripped off as they tried to bring their gifts to the Lord. Jesus doesn't look at it that way. Not at all. He sees that altar as sanctifying because that altar has been set apart at the command of God to be the place by where the offerings will become the Lord's. That's the place where the offerings are his. So, you know, this huge thought runs with altar. And I wanted to stress it's not merely a Christian concept, or a Jewish concept. This is a concept that, you know, that there is such a thing as an altar. Do you remember when Paul is strolling around the Areopagus and he begins speaking in Acts 17, verse 22, you know, men of Athens, I perceive that in every way you're very religious, for as I passed along and observed the objects of your worship, I found also an altar with the inscription to the unknown God. You know, he proceeds from there to try to bear witness to the God who has made himself known in Christ. So the idea given to the gods or to God, the false gods or the living God, that there's a place where you have the offering presented to him that runs from start to finish in the sacred scriptures.
1: Pastor Will Wheaton is our guest. We'll take another break when we come back on this Thursday afternoon, another half hour with him, concluding our series on the different names for the Lord's Supper. We're talking about the sacrament of the altar, focusing a bit here on the word altar. More of that right after this.

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0: Thanks to the following congregations for standing with us by joining the Issues Etc. 300. Trinity Lutheran, Brooklyn, New York. Hope Lutheran, Birmingham, Alabama. Our Savior Lutheran, Paradise, California. St. John Lutheran, Ray, Michigan. Peace with Christ Lutheran, Fort Collins, Colorado. Shepherd of the Hills Lutheran, Kimberling City, Missouri. The Lutheran Church of Our Savior, Salinas, California, St. John's Lutheran, Algoma, Wisconsin, and St. John's Lutheran, Colton, California. 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

0: The fifth stanza of the Lord's Supper hymn, The Infant Priest Was Wholly Born. I'm Todd Wilkin. This is Issues, Etc. We're concluding our series with Pastor Will Whedon on the different names for the Lord's Supper today, the sacrament of the altar. He's director of worship and chaplain of the International Center for the Lutheran Church, Missouri Synod. So there's more to be said here. In fact, there's more scripture here that we want to delve into on the subject of the altar. Sure. Where would you take us next?
1: Well, I do want to run behind. We just mentioned an architectural thing during the break that I think is worth pointing out now, and that is that
0: the confusion of table and altar.
1: The confusion of table and altar. One of the impacts of this has been that with the table emphasis, we've had a real common move where pastors get behind the altar and face the people for the words of institution and, as you pointed out, even for prayers. Whereas before, the practice was nearly universal, I think, in the church, that everybody faced the same direction together. They faced toward, all churches used to be built oriented toward the east. You faced the coming one. And the pastor, it's not that he turned his back on the people, it's that he faced the same way that the people faced. We all faced together.
0: It was not cutting the pastor off from the people, but
1: no.
0: he was standing with them.
1: And the we even use this kind of language in our liturgy classes when we teach them to the pastors. We say, you know, there are sacramental acts and sacrificial acts, right? And the pastor for the sacrificial acts is supposed to face the altar. He faces not toward the people, but together with them, everybody faces toward God. In other words, you're speaking to God here. And that might seem strange when you think about the sacrament of the altar, that this would be thought. I mean, wait a minute. I thought that the very nature of sacrament is that it's gift from the Lord. It is indeed gift from the Lord. But the Lutheran liturgy, right up to the publication of Lutheran worship, was actually very clear that the consecration of the sacrament was listed as a sacrificial act in the service. It is said toward the Lord, and the pastor was supposed to, and at least in LSB, our current handbook, you have the very clear reference that the pastor is to face the altar for the consecration of the sacrament. Now, if it's a freestanding altar, he's still facing the altar, if you will, if he's behind it, but that he's not supposed to take part of the elements, pick them up, and turn around and face the people. This is sheer silliness that's mm-hmm. invaded our church. The picture, though, of everybody facing in the same direction to receive these gifts from the Lord, yes, and also to ask that he would grant these gifts to us. That's the thought behind the directionality there. And why I think you have a very different feel in churches where you have the altar has been changed into nothing but a table, as opposed to churches where it's still very much an altar and the pastor faces it. The liturgy has, I mean, subjectively speaking, it has a very different feel in that kind of a gathering.
0: And we're not saying these things to set hard and fast rules, but to say
1: no.
0: We don't want to confuse people. Every gesture, every action, even the direction that people face or stand, and
1: they all confess,
0: including the pastor,
1: right.
0: They all say something, or
1: right.
0: They muddle what's being said.
1: And I want to be clear. You know, Luther in one of his writings on the Divine Service, the German Mass, he actually advocated for the pastor. He says, facing the people, as Christ doubtlessly did during the Last Supper. We know now that's almost certainly not the case. The Lord's Supper would have been like, it's actually more like Leonardo da Vinci got it right, that they'd be facing the same side, more like a horseshoe type of thing. They'd all be on the outside of the table and servers would be on the inside. They wouldn't sit across from each other. That was not the way an Oriental feast would have been held. But, this is not the hard and fast law, but we are just trying to suggest here that the weight of the way the church has lived and done this for centuries should certainly be weighed and considered as we think about the biblical freight of the word altar. Let's look at a couple more passages. There are a few more that are really worth digging into. We note in 1 Corinthians 9, Paul sort of skates toward the idea when he says, verse 13, "Do you not know that those who are employed in the temple service," I mean those who work in the temple, "get their food from the temple, and those who serve at the altar share in the sacrificial offerings. Now, he's making the point here that those who preach the gospel should get their living from the gospel. But he does this by the analogy between the gospel ministry and the Levitical service. He sees them running in tandem, if you will, there. And he kind of he just skates by the subject there in 9. But in 10, he's got to deal with the Lord's Supper itself. And so he actually comes much closer. If we go back to verse 14, he says in 1 Corinthians 10, you know, therefore, my beloved, flee from idolatry. You can't squeeze eternal life out of the temporal things. You got to squeeze eternal life is only a gift that comes from him who is the eternal one. So run away from idolatry. I speak to sensible people. Judge for yourselves what I say. Verse 16, the cup of blessing which we bless, is it not a participation in the blood of Christ? The bread that we break, is it not a participation in the body of Christ? Put a pause there for a second. You know, you're going to have people in 1 Corinthians 11, the next chapter, they're going to be arguing, well, he certainly didn't mean body of Christ when he was talking about body. He must have meant the body of Christ is the church. The problem with that whole way of thinking is, what do you do with the blood?
0: Yeah.
1: You know?
0: There is no corollary to that.
1: Yeah. There is no you are the blood of Christ? No. the blood of Christ clearly refers then to the you know, his actual blood that was offered on the cross and is reached to us as a participation in him in the Eucharist. He says, because there is one bread, we who are many are one body, for we all partake of that one bread. And then he says this, consider the people of Israel. Are not those who eat the sacrifices participants in the altar? You eat the sacrifice, you partake, he says, of the altar. Wow.
0: What's he saying there?
1: Do you remember the beautiful insight that Kraut offered on this, where he says, in the Old Testament, it's all partum partum. You have communion with God by taking part of the sacrifice, and that's given on the altar to God, burned up. But part of the sacrifice taken from the altar, you eat. And as you eat the sacrifice, you have participation in the sacrifice, in the altar, and so communion with God. In the New Testament, it always ups it and goes one better. So on the altar of the cross, the only true altar, Jesus gives himself wholly to the Father, so that on the altar of the church, he can give himself wholly to you. And so you can have communion with him. You know, he goes on, do I imply that food offered to idols is anything, or that an idol is anything? No, I imply that what the pagans sacrifice, they offer to demons, not to God. I don't want you to be a participant of demons. You cannot drink the cup of the Lord and the cup of demons. You cannot partake of the table of the Lord and the table of demons. So he has, you know, a real clear delineation here between church and everything that is not church. And the mark of the church is this table, this altar, where the sacrifice is truly present. The body and the blood, or as he would say in this passage, the blood and the body. Both fully given to God by Christ upon the cross, and now fully given also to us. And if it's sort of an allusion there in 1 Corinthians 10, it is explicit in Hebrews 13. So that's the passage you and I were talking about a second ago during the break. If you look at Hebrews 13, there's so much there. I'm going to back up because all that paragraph is worth remembering. Verse 7, remember your leaders who spoke to you the word of God. Consider the outcome of their way of life and imitate their faith. There's the Lutheran doctrine of the cult of the saints in a single verse. You know, we remember them because they spoke the word of God to us. We consider their life and we imitate their faith. Jesus Christ is the same yesterday, today, forever. Don't be led astray by diverse and strange teaching. It's good for the heart to be strengthened by grace, not by foods, meaning kosher foods, you know, which have not benefited those devoted to them. We have an altar from which those who serve the tent have no right to eat. For the bodies of those animals whose blood is brought into the holy place by the high priest as a sacrifice for sin are burned outside the camp. So Jesus also suffered outside the gate in order to sanctify the people through his own blood. Therefore, let us go to him outside the camp and bear the reproach he endured. For here we have no lasting city, but we seek the city that is to come. Through him, then, let us continually offer up a sacrifice of praise to God. That is the fruit of lips that acknowledge his name. Do not neglect to do good and to share what you have, for with such sacrifices God is pleased. You hear this whole passage, you go, what's the Eucharist doing stuck there in the middle, the sacrament of the altar right there in the middle, when he talks about we have an altar from which, you know, those who serve the tent, meaning the Jews, the unbaptized, have no right to eat. How does that all tie together? You look at this and you go, oh my goodness, this entire paragraph, the remembrance of those who come before. Jesus is the one who is the same yesterday, today, and forever, the one who gives us a food that he was the sacrifice for outside the city, so that we have a lasting city in him, that and therefore have a gift that we can give thanks to God for at all times and in all places, which moves us then to share all good things with the people around us. This is the Eucharist in one paragraph.
0: Pastor Will Wheaton is our guest. We'll take another break, another 10 minutes with him on the other side of the break. In hour two of Issues, Etc., Alan Cooperman will join us from the Pew Research Center. We'll be talking with him about their latest findings regarding the religious composition of the 114th Congress. And then we'll do our series on Christ in the Old Testament with Pastor Brian Ketchelmeyer, talking with him about the future glory of Israel in Isaiah 60.

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0: That's the Concordia Seminary Chorus with the gradual for the Epiphany season. It's a little bit of what you will be hearing at LutheranPublicRadio.org. We follow the course of the church year there at our 24/7 sacred music station. So right here at the very beginning of the Epiphany season, you will be hearing some Epiphany emphasis in the choral pieces and the music there. 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Pastor Will Wheaton is our guest. We're concluding our series with him on the different names for the Lord's Supper today, the sacrament of the altar. We have another place to go.
1: Yeah,
0: we're not done with the scripture on the altar, are we?
1: Not quite. A thought I want to get to that I really was trying to get at the in there. I'm not sure I made it as clear as I could. When I talked about the difference of the Old Testament partum in the New Testament being wholly given. So this is what Christ does. He gathers us up into his sacrifice to the Father and presents all of humanity, not just some of us, but all of us, wholly to the Father in his sacrifice on the cross. But then he also gives us that sacrament that we can be given wholly to each other. That's why the apostle can move right from the gift of the altar to don't forget to share with those who are in need. They tie completely together.
0: We got about 4 minutes here, and you wanted to touch upon the altar in Revelation.
1: Yeah, Revelation, there are a couple of things that are worth picking up. In Revelation 11, he is told, John here's a measuring rod, a staff, and he says, rise and measure the temple of God and the altar and those who worship there. And the big point I want to get across here is the church does not have many altars. The church only has one altar, just as the church is only one. She always gathers around the one altar. And that one altar is always the cross. And when we speak about our altars in our churches, we recognize that they are the sacrament that's given to us at the sacrament of the altar is the sacrament of the altar, the sacrament of the cross, where Christ gave himself wholly to the Father for the forgiveness of our sins, and then gives himself wholly to us. And so don't picture the church is having tons and tons of altars. Picture it as a single altar, the altar of the cross, which is around which the church gathers in every place. That's what John is told there to measure those who are there. And he distinguishes it from the outer sanctuary, you know, those people that are just sort of tagging along, hanging on for the church. Those who in truth have gathered before the Lamb of God to kneel before him and receive from him everything which he himself suffered and died to win for them. One last passage to think about. Revelation is such a delightful book. We're doing that on the Thy Strong Word right now. And just to note that in Revelation 16, you actually have a speaking altar. The altar itself in verse 7 speaks, it cries out. And I heard the altar saying, yes, Lord God, the Almighty, true and just are your judgments. So truly, truly, the altar of the cross does cry out the truth of the Lord's judgments. Here is the verdict against all human sin. Here is the answer for all human sin. Here is the gift of divine life given to you in the at the altar on the cross. Our altars in our churches are merely the place where what was on the cross is reached them. And this is shown so beautifully. If you actually walk up to the altar itself and look there on top of the altar, you see the fair linen. And this white cloth is traditionally inscribed with 5 crosses. The 2 at one end, 2 at one end, at the other end, and 1 in the middle. And what are these?
0: The 5 wounds of Christ.
1: The 5 wounds of Christ, because here at this table, at this altar, what was on the altar of the cross for the forgiveness of the sins of the whole world is now reached to you. And so when we come to the altar to offer our praise, our thanksgiving, and our gifts and receive the sacrament, what we are doing is gathering before the cross. You know, there's that old spiritual, were you there when they crucify my Lord? I think I've heard you say before, no, I wasn't. And you're right, you weren't. But is what was crucified there for you now? You better believe it. The sacrament of the altar.
0: Pastor Will Wheaton is Director of Worship and Chaplain of the International Center for the Lutheran Church Missouri Synod. He hosts a radio show called Thy Strong Word. Will, thank you so much for this series.
1: Hey, thank you. It was a joy to do.
0: Folks, if you've enjoyed our five-part series on the different names for the Lord's Supper, please consider joining our monthly or annual donor program this year. 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Reformation Club. When we come back, we're going to spend hour two first with Alan Cooperman, Director of Religion Research for the Pew Research Center, talking about the religious composition of the 114th Congress. The big headline coming out of the midterm elections is, of course, that the GOP has taken control, pretty solid control, of both houses of Congress. Does that mean that the religious composition of the Congress has changed much? We'll answer that question with Alan Cooperman on the other side of the break, and then we'll continue our Christ in the Old Testament series. We'll be in Isaiah chapter 60 with Pastor Brian Ketchelmeyer, talking about the future glory of Israel. I'm Todd Wilkin. Wait 5 minutes and you'll have more Issues Etc. Stay tuned.

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2: Listen to these words. Sing, pray, and keep his ways unswerving. Perform thy duties faithfully, and trust his word, though undeserving. Thou yet shalt find it true for thee. God never yet forsook in need the soul that trusted him indeed. That's the last stanza of a hymn we're going to be studying for the next hour or so with Pastor Will Whedon. If thou but trust in God to guide thee. A hymn that is altogether appropriate for these evil days in which we live, dark and evil days. It calls us not only to trust God, but to trust him because of Jesus Christ and what he has done for us. Joining us to study the hymn, If Thou But Trust in God to Guide Thee, Pastor Will Whedon. He's assistant pastor at St. Paul Lutheran Church in Hamel, Illinois. Formerly served as director of worship for the Lutheran Church Missouri Synod. He's host of a daily short-form Bible study produced by Lutheran Public Radio called The Word of the Lord Endures Forever, and he's author of the books Celebrating the Saints, Thank, Praise, Serve, and Obey, and See My Savior's Hands. Will, welcome back to Issues, Etc.
1: Hey, thank you, Todd. A joy to be with you.
2: We're kind of doing this hymn study at your request. Why did you want to sit down and study this hymn in depth at this particular time?
1: Well, I think by the time we work our way through it, it'll be manifest why this is the hymn for this moment that we're in. But I also have to confess that this particular piece, its music, before it's even its words, its music, drew me in. I remember when I was just beginning to learn piano, my mom bought me a book of, inspirational music, if you could call it. I mean, it had a whole bunch of really schlocky stuff in it, Climb Every Mountain, stuff like that. But it also had in it some hymns. And this was one of the hymns that was in it. And I was just playing through and learning them. And I hit this hymn. And I remember it stunned me. It stopped me in my tracks. And I worked on it and worked on it until I had it completely memorized, how to play the music for it, because it was, I thought, I've never experienced a piece before. I mean, I was a teenager, okay? I mean, I'm a young teenager, and this piece made me instantly feel both at peace and comforted, but it was so somber and so serious, and in the end, it also was joyful. And I was like, how does that all hold together? I mean, I think as a teen, I wasn't putting it in those words, of course. But I remember just being confounded by it, by how much stuff intersected. And then I started looking at the words, and I grew even more amazed. And I still didn't even know the story behind it. If I'd have known the story, it would have blown me away even more. My entrance into this piece was through the music. And I hope that by the time we're done, we're going to have encouraged every single person that's listening to us to grab hold of their hymnal or go online and pick up the music. It can be found anywhere online at the text. And sing this together. Sing it together today in your home. It is such a comfort and such a blessing.
2: So tell us the story behind the hymn.
1: Okay, so I still like the old name, If Thou But Suffer God to Guide Thee, which is what Winkworth finally settled on. She couldn't figure out how to get the German into English very well there, but then she said, Suffer God. And of course, people change that now because they're like, wait a minute, suffer? I mean, they only hear that in one way. It just means, of course, if you allow God to guide you, if you allow God to guide you. But in the modern English, it's usually rendered, if you but trust in God to guide you. It was written by Georg Neumark. he was a young man who had just graduated from his gymnasium. So he'd finished all of his undergrad, if you will, getting ready to go off to study law. And it's in the middle of the 30 Years' War, so Germany is in pieces. It is a total mess. There are pockets where things are okay, and there are a lot of pockets where things have completely fallen apart and Spanish mercenaries are marauding. I mean, it's just a really, it's a very, very bad time in Germany. So he sets out for the University of Königsberg, and he is, what, 21 years old. The caravan he's traveling in is robbed. And he had a little bit of money sewn in his clothing that escaped their notice, but basically he was left penniless. He wandered from town to town trying to find a job, anything at all, until at last he ended up being friended by Pastor Nicholas Becker of Kiel. And Pastor Becker heard his story and landed him a job as a tutor for a local judge's family. So many years later, right at the end of his life, in fact, he recalls when that good fortune arrived so suddenly, so unexpectedly, after so many awful, horrible things had been happening, and he was just beginning to despair. He said he sat down and he wrote this hymn, the hymn we're looking at today. He wrote both the text and the tune. So it's one of those rare pieces. We do have several of them in our hymnal, but they are unusual, where the text and the tune come from the same man. Philip Nicolai is another one that did that with "Oh, How Lovely Shines the Morning Star," or "O Morning Star, How Fair and Bright," and "Wake, Awake, for Night is Flying." So, I mean, just think about it. We're going to hear words written by a 21-year-old in the middle of a war with his country in shambles and himself greatly afflicted. And he writes about the hope that gets you through. And it really, it still does after all these years.
2: I got to wonder, maybe you don't know the answer to this, but 21 years old in any era is still very young.
1: He's a kid, yeah.
2: To have penned something not only so beautiful and poetic, but also so theologically profound. Do we have anything else from him?
1: You know, I think we do have a few other pieces from him, but my mind is going blank. Poetry. Anyway, we have from him. I mean, he published the words first in a book of poetry. And it is funny to me that the tune was more popular than the text. It began to be copied and used for other hymns all over the place. People heard it and they fell. It's like I had that reaction. It's like, this thing is awesome. What do you do with this? It's so wonderful. And it's just become a real standard.
2: If you step back from this hymn and look at it kind of as a whole, what would you say is the guiding scriptural idea in this? Where would you say its central passage is?
1: You know, the end of Psalm 46 says, "Be still and know that I am God. I will be exalted upon the earth. The Lord of hosts is with us. The God of Jacob is our refuge." This is a central piece that runs through the entire piece, as in P-E-A-C-E, a central piece that runs through the entire piece, P-I-E-C-E, from start to finish. This peace in God that comes from his promise. I'm with you. I got this covered. Don't you be panicky.
2: 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We're studying the hymn, "If Thou But Trust in God to Guide Thee." 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Who trusts in God's unchanging love builds on the rock that naught can move."

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3: I like to think of the deaconess vocation as driven by two things, the love of Christ and the needs of our neighbor.
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3: First, the deaconess is moved by the love of Christ, who came not to be served, but to serve. 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

0: stanza one of the hymn, If Thou But Trust in God to Guide Thee. We're studying this hymn with Pastor Will Whedon of The Word of the Lord Endures Forever. Will, where would you take us on this first stanza?
1: Well, when he begins with, If thou but trust in God or suffer God to guide thee and hope in him through all thy ways, he'll give thee strength whate'er betide thee. He'll see you through or bear you through. I like bear better. The kids sang bear, but our text has see in the hymnal. Bear you through the evil days. If you think about what God said in Isaiah 30 and verse 15, for thus says the Lord God, the Holy One of Israel, in returning to him, and in rest you shall be saved. In quietness and in trust shall be your strength. This is where the strength that God's people find comes from. It comes from God himself, from resting in him, from knowing that he is the one who will supply you every strength for everything that you struggle through. And similarly, you can't help but think of Isaiah 40, right? At the end of Isaiah 40, he feels like he's looking at a pretty hopeless situation. Why do you say, O Jacob, why do you speak, O Israel? My way is hidden from the Lord. My right is disregarded by my God. Have you not known? Have you not heard? The Lord, he is the everlasting God. He is the creator of the ends of the earth. He does not faint or grow weary. His understanding is unsearchable. He gives power to the faint, and to him who has no might, he increases strength. Even youths shall faint and be weary, and young men shall fall exhausted. But they who wait for the Lord shall renew their strength. They shall mount up with wings like eagles. They shall run and not be weary. They shall walk and not faint. And when he says that he'll give thee strength, you also want to bear in mind the words of Philippians 4:13, right? Where Paul exalts in Christ and says, I can do all things through him who strengthens me. He calls this the secret of contentment. I can do all things through Christ who strengthens me. And if you ask yourself, well, what does all of this rest on? Well, he says there is this unchanging love of God, which is the rock from which nothing can move us. And there, I don't know. I can't help but think of any passage but Romans 8. And I just need to read it today because I think our people need to hear it. Hear it. Take it to heart. People, these words are as true today as they have ever been. Listen. What then shall we say to these things? If God is for us, who can be against us? He who did not spare his own son but gave him up for us all, how will he not also with him freely give us all things? Who shall bring a charge against God's elect? It is God who justifies. Who is to condemn? Christ Jesus is the one who died, more than that, who is raised, who is at the right hand of God, who also is interceding for us. Who shall separate us from the love of Christ? Shall tribulation, or distress, or persecution, or famine, or nakedness, or danger, or sword? As it is written, for your sake, we're being killed all the day long. We're counted as sheep for the slaughter. No, in all these things, we are more than conquerors through him who loved us. For I am sure that neither death nor life, nor angels, nor rulers, nor principalities, nor things present, nor things to come, nor powers, nor height, nor depth, nor anything else in all creation will ever be able to separate us from the love of God that is in Christ Jesus our Lord. There's the rock. It's a solid rock that you can rest on. You have been given a love in Jesus that cannot be taken away from you. It's going to be stronger than any disease or death you ever face. Any economic meltdown you ever face, it's stronger.
0: Stanza two. What can these anxious cares avail thee, these never-ceasing moans and sighs? What can it help if thou bewail thee, or each dark moment as it flies? Our cross and trials do but press the heavier for our bitterness.

0: This is a big rhetorical question, isn't it?
1: It really is. And it has about it a lot of very practical wisdom, right? We're going to look at some scripture here in a second, but just deal with the practical wisdom that is here right now. And that's just the question, so what good does it do you if you fret and complain and fume all day? What good is that doing you? Does it help things or not? If it doesn't help things, why do it? That's really the point there, that the cross and the trials, they're only pressing heavier and heavier and heavier on you when you gripe and complain and moan about them. Now, this reminds me of the people of Israel and their complaining. Do you remember in Exodus 17, he takes the people, they're camping at Rephidim, and there's no water for the people to drink. You know, Moses had led them to this rock, right, where God told him to go. The pillar of cloud and fire is leading the way, right? So God leads them there, and the people are like, why did you leave us here? Lead us here. There's no water. This is horrible. Why are we here? They're complaining against Moses. They're ready to stone him. And then God says to Moses, would you just go over there to that rock and take that staff in your hand and just tap it? And Moses does. And out of the rock come all the water they could ever have wanted. And it's like, oh my goodness, they were griping about the way God led them because they didn't see the end of the way God was leading them. But if they could have seen the end of what God was up to, they would have realized he led them right to the place where the water was. That's the big point. It's like, don't prejudge God's actions before you are anywhere near the end and seeing how things are going to turn out. You just don't know. And don't make your life and the life of the people around you miserable by all your griping and groaning about things. Instead, I would remind people of the wonderful words of 1 Peter 5. Listen to these, 1 Peter 5, verse 6 and 7. Humble yourselves, therefore, under the mighty hand of God, so that at the proper time he may exalt you, casting all your anxieties on him. And why? Because he cares for you. Now, it took a long time for me as a pastor to realize how intimately connected these two parts are. You cannot actually be casting your cares on him until you have humbled yourself under the mighty hand of God and said, thy will be done. It's when you're able to look at whatever's coming your way and pray, oh, Lord, Heavenly Father, you are the God who knows how to bring good things even out of disaster. Your good, gracious, and perfect will be done. And when we pray that prayer, we have a peace. We have a real, honest to God peace that the world, of course, knows nothing about. But you can't pray it as long as your fear is that God's not going to do what you have as your will. I mean, what's your will? That we wake up tomorrow and everything is back to what we call normal before? I mean, yeah, wouldn't that be nice? That's what we want is utterly beside the point. We need to align ourselves with what God wants and pray, thy will be done. And when we do that, we can then say, you know what? All of the stuff that was fretting and bothering me, it all goes away as I humble myself under his mighty hand.
2: 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Stay tuned.

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3: Welcome back to Issues, Etc. I'm Todd Wilkin. This Wednesday, March the 18th, we're studying the hymn, If Thou But Trust in God to Guide Thee. Pastor Will Whedon is our guest. Will, before the break, you were talking about that passage where it says, humble yourselves, and then that glad submission to God's will, seeing that it is good in Jesus Christ, whatever God sends our way. What's the difference between that and what we're tempted to do, which is, well, I'm just resigned to the fact it's going to happen. I can't stop it. I don't have any control over it. Essentially, resignation to fate.
4: Yeah, no, there is a great difference when you recognize it's not some sort of indifferent fate that you're putting yourself into the hands of. The one you're saying to, thy will be done, is the Father who loves you, who's provided the Son for you, who has provided for you a kingdom and eternity, who has forgiven you all of your sins, who promises you as long as he wants you on this daily earth, your daily bread. He is the one to whom you are praying. And so when you pray, thy will be done, you're asking for all of those things. And there can be great, great, great peace in that.
3: And to know that his will is good for us, not in some sort of abstract sense, but that his will actually is good for us in Jesus Christ, that assurance that that passage, he who did not spare his own son but gave him up for us all, will he not also along with him give us all things?
4: Amen. Amen. And you know, I mean, you sort of got me thinking there. In Hebrews, as we're doing on the Word of the Lord endures forever, so I'm sort of stuck in my head here. He talks about, and putting everything in this chapter 2, putting everything in subjection to him, he left nothing outside of his control. At present, we do not see everything in subjection to him, but we do see, he actually changes the verb see there, we do see him who for a little while was made lower than the angels, namely Jesus, crowned with glory and honor because of suffering death, so that by the grace of God, he might taste death for everyone. So his point is, he does have control of absolutely everything, but you just cannot see it. That's okay. You can see him. You can see him crowned with glory and honor, and know that is exactly where you are headed. That is where he will bring you.
3: Stanza 3. Be patient and await his leisure in cheerful hope with heart content to take whate'er thy Father's pleasure and his discerning love hath sent. Nor doubt in inmost wants are known to him who chose us for his own.

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1: Mm-hmm.
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1: Patience.
0: Waiting on God's leisure.
1: Waiting his leisure. You know, it's when he decides to get up and move, that's what we're waiting for. And doing so with a cheerful hope, with a heart content, and knowing that we can take absolutely anything that the Father chooses to send us. It all comes from his love, and we do not need to doubt that everything that goes on inside of us, all of our fears and all of our worries, he knows them all, the one who chose us to be his own. I'm reminded, above all, of Psalm 27. Listen to these words at the end of the psalm. Teach me your way, O Lord. Lead me on a level path because of my enemies. Do not give me up to the will of my adversaries, for false witnesses have risen up against me and they breathe out violence. I believe that I shall look upon the goodness of the Lord in the land of the living. Wait for the Lord. Be strong. Let your heart take courage. Wait for the Lord. That just nails the Christian's response. And I mean, Christian resignation is not a bad thing. It's very different from that inshallah kind of approach that says, Christian resignation says, this is my Heavenly Father's will, and he will take care of me and of mine, and he will take care of his own. And we just need to await his good leisure as he sees fit. I'm also reminded, though, of Romans 5, verses 1 to 5. Therefore, since we have been justified by faith, we have peace with God through our Lord Jesus Christ. Through him also we've obtained access by faith into grace in which we stand, and we rejoice in hope of the glory of God. Not only that, we rejoice in our sufferings, knowing that suffering produces endurance, and endurance produces character, and character produces hope. And hope does not put us to shame, because God's love has been poured into our hearts by the Holy Spirit, whom he has given to us. This is to receive from the hand of God the gift of suffering, knowing, okay, from my Father's hand, this has the purpose of bringing me blessing. And you can sort of work through the chain there as he lays out how one thing produces the next in your life, and see that it all ends up with you being absolutely filled with the love of the Holy Spirit, the Spirit who is the gift of love himself. And of course, I also think in this stanza of Job 2:10, where Job's wife says, you know, for heaven's sake, just curse God and die. He's like, you know, you're talking like one of the foolish women. Should we receive tov, good, and not receive ra, evil also? So recognizing that the things that we call evil, the things that we see as most unpleasant, and the things that fill us with fear sometimes, these things also we should be able to receive. Oh, my Heavenly Father has sent even this to me. It's my little share in the chalice of Christ's suffering. And I can enjoy this, knowing that it will be to me a blessing in the end. I can give thanks in the midst of the suffering, because this is going to turn out to the blessing of his people.
0: Would you also include 2 Peter 3:9 about the Lord is not slow as some count slowness?
1: Yeah, that's a really good one to include too. That was specifically in regard to the promise of the last day, but this is true for all Christians along the way. They're like, okay, Lord, you made this promise. Why aren't you keeping it? Keep it now. Keep it now. We are an impatient people, right? Our society has made us even more so. So this is going to teach us a brand new virtue, right? That we've all but forgotten. What is it to be patient and wait for the Lord?
0: I'm thinking here in the last two lines of this stanza of Luther's tremendous insight in his treatment of the Lord's Prayer in the Small Catechism. Nor doubt our inmost wants are known to him who chose us for his own, that God already knows what you need before you ever ask him.
1: Yeah. Again, they changed the words on that in our hymnal a little bit. Nor doubt our inmost thoughts are known thing. But the wants are known is a much better one. Yes.
0: Is that a subtle direction on the part of the hymn writer here to pray?
1: Yeah, I think so. It's like, hey, it's okay. You can bring, it's not going to be so subtle by the end of the thing. He's going to be telling you, pray. So what's the grand conclusion? That comes at stanza 7. I can't wait to get to it.
0: I wanted you to explain one other thing in this stanza, and that is his discerning love. What do you think is meant by that?

0: You know what? I take it back. I typed thoughts incorrectly. It's wants in the hymnal. So let me just correct that. It is wants in the hymnal. Yay. His love already is thinking about how to be a blessing to us. It always discerns all things. It has all possibilities lying open to it in a way that our minds can't even begin to fathom. We, you know, God knows how to work things out to be a blessing. He's going to dwell on this more, I think, in the next stanza. This entire way that he has of working all things to bring blessing to his people that just blows them away. It's like the Israelites and the water. It's like, wait a minute, there's nothing here. It's like, oh yeah, watch.
1: I have noticed then that we are now speaking of God primarily in this stanza in the way that you directed us a few moments ago, thy father's pleasure, a reminder that this isn't just God out there. This isn't fate. This is Father.
0: This is the Father. This is your heavenly Father who loves you in Christ and has loved you with the love that is the foundation of your life.
1: Stanza 4. God knows full well when times of gladness shall be the needful thing for thee, when he has tried thy soul with sadness and from all guile has found thee free, he comes to thee all unaware and makes thee own his loving care.

0: This is a tough one because this one directs us to something that we don't like to think about. Jesus saying, the vine dresser prunes the vine. These trials are intended to purify us from guile.
1: Yeah, this whole section, I think, reminds me of nothing so clearly as the entire Joseph cycle in Genesis. I mean, stop and think for a moment of this poor boy's life. God gives him a very clear vision of how it's going to be. His brothers, his mother, his father, all down on their faces before him, right? And he as Lord over them. And then God proceeds to set the plan in motion. How does he do it? By having his brothers betray him, sell him as a slave, hand him over to a life of service in Egypt where he is falsely accused of attempted rape and thrown into jail, and where he does good to people and they promptly forget him and leave him there until at last the moment comes when God has him exactly where he wants him, that everything flips around. When he has tried thy soul with sadness and from all guile hath found thee free, he comes to thee all unaware and makes thee own his loving care. You could only imagine Joseph's face when Pharaoh appoints him the prime minister, or Joseph's face when his brothers actually come down and fall on the ground in front of him and he realizes, oh my Lord, this is what you promised me. This is what's happening. You have been faithful to your word all along. It reminds me especially of like the end of Psalm 23, where you have these moments where goodness and mercy are playing tag with you. They're chasing you. They're chasing after you all the days of your life. Picture that. You're walking through life and goodness and God's goodness and his mercy, they're tackling you and throwing you down and rolling on the ground with you in laughter and love. And then again, it also reminds me to make thee own his loving care, 1 Peter 5 again, that he cares for you. He cares for you. He really does. That's what Joseph learned throughout that whole cycle. It is what the people of God learn as they go through the hardships. They find out, oh, the Lord of hosts is with us, and the God of Jacob is our refuge. And he got me through, and he turned horrible things to blessing. Of course, the supreme example will always be the cross of our Lord Jesus Christ.
0: We're studying the hymn, If Thou But Trust in God to Guide Thee. Our guest is Pastor Will Wheaton of The Word of the Lord Endures Forever. It's a remedy for doubt, and doubt is part of the subject of the Wittenberg Trail feature in our latest Issues Etc. journal written by Dr. Nancy Almodovar. She's talking about assurance and her journey to Lutheranism. Well, the doubt was baked in for her as a Calvinist. She found a theology that provided assurance and not doubt. I've also written an article on closed communion, biblical, historical, Lutheran, and loving. 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When we come back, does all of this help us understand how Jesus faced his suffering and death? Does this put Gethsemane in a different light?

0: 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The title says it all.
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0: In pictures and words, we follow Jesus' story by watching his hands, from childhood to his baptism, from his healings and miracles all the way to the cross, from his resurrection to his ascension. We'll see that his hands are always active at work to bring us blessing.
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1: Welcome back to Issues, Etc. I'm Todd Wilkin. Pastor Will Whedon is our guest. He's host of the daily short-form Bible study produced by Lutheran Public Radio called The Word of the Lord Endures Forever. We are studying the hymn, If Thou But Trust in God to Guide Thee. Will, I'm wondering, does this understanding of how this hymn asks us to face suffering, to face difficult times, does it help us understand how Jesus himself faced his suffering and his death? It seems to put Gethsemane in an entirely different light.
0: If you look at what happened in Gethsemane, I mean, as he's coming into Gethsemane in the synoptics, the weight of what he's getting ready to do is literally pressing the blood out of him. He is a man in utter misery and in hell, right? And then he submits himself to the Father. He humbles himself to the Father. He submits. He says, Father, your will. And then he walks out of Gethsemane, a man totally at peace and in control, because he has submitted himself 100% to the Father. And then he finds out, as the book of Hebrews will say, he was heard those loud prayers and cries that he uttered, and he was rescued from death. Not that he didn't have to suffer it, but that he was raised from it and in corruption.
1: That also kind of changes the tenor of, my God, why hast thou forsaken me? This is, we call it a cry of dereliction.
0: Mm-hmm.
1: But because he has been abandoned by the Father to this suffering for our sakes. But it is not as though Christ despairs.
0: No, he is not despairing. He's still saying, my God, he's still holding tight to him. And one of the things that's important to remember is that's the start of Psalm 22. And he seems to end up in Luke with Psalm 31. I think there's a really good case to be made that what Christ is actually doing on his cross is praying the Psalter. He's praying the Psalms that he knew, that had been his prayer book his whole life.
1: So do we have there not only the comfort in the midst, we know if God would do this for him and he did this for us, he will do the same for us. Whatever cross, back to stanza one, or stanza two, I'm sorry, whatever cross he lays upon you is not only necessary, but it's also just like Christ's cross.
0: A cross out of love. Right. And you could even take this the way Martin Chemnitz beautifully explains this in the examination of the Council of Trent. He said, from eternity, God has already planned the crosses by which your life will be conformed in suffering to his Son. He's already planned them all, which means that you're receiving them in a very different way than receiving them as nothing but frustration and anxiety causing. No, and quite the contrary. When the hardships come along and you know they're coming from the hand of the Father who loves you and who will not abandon you, who's not going to abandon you to the grave, it changes how you receive what comes.
1: Stanza 5. Nor think amid the fiery trial that God hath cast thee off unheard, that he whose hopes meet no denial must surely be of God preferred. Time passes and much change doth bring and sets a bound on everything.

0: So this is the twin stanza of stanza four. How does it continue?
1: So the temptation is when you're going through the fiery trial to imagine, am I being rejected by God? As I'm going through this, is he in fact abandoning me? And he invites us, no, think about that. By using the term fiery trial, he's inviting us to hear these words from 1 Peter. Blessed be the God and Father of our Lord Jesus Christ, according to his great mercy. He has caused us to be born again to a living hope through the resurrection of Jesus Christ from the dead, to an inheritance that is imperishable, undefiled, and unfading, kept in heaven for you, who by God's power are being guarded through faith for salvation, ready to be revealed in the last time. In this you rejoice. Even though now, for a little while, if necessary, you have been grieved by various trials, so that the tested genuineness of your faith, more precious than gold which perishes, though it is tested by fire, may be found to result to the praise and honor and glory of God at the revelation of Jesus Christ. I mean, just beautiful, beautiful promise from 1 Peter there. And it's similar in a way to the way James starts out his epistle, where he says, you know, count it joy, my brothers, when you meet trials of various kinds. For you know that the testing of your faith produces steadfastness, and let steadfastness have its full effect, that you may be perfect and complete and lacking in nothing. Beautiful promise.
0: The hymn writer here is encouraging us not to look at people who seem to be having their prayers answered so easily and think that they are preferred of God.
1: It's, I mean, you know, that's that old Puritan idea, right? I shouldn't say that. It's not, the best of the Puritans didn't teach it, but it did sort of take root in popular imagination that the Puritans, if things are going well in your life, it is a sign from God that you are one of his elect and blessed and everything is good for you. And if things go poorly in your life, then you better be worried that maybe God really isn't loving you, that maybe you're not one of the elect, that you have secret sin that he's calling you to repent of, or whatever. It causes this great anxiety. And this is the exact opposite of it. It's like, hey, don't you be judging that before the time. 1 Corinthians 4, judge nothing before the time, before the Lord Jesus appears. And so you're not in the position to call how things are actually going to go. You don't know. You only know this, that in the midst of the worst trials, God himself will meet you. Fiery trial? You want to meet God? What about Shadrach, Meshach, and Abednego? Where did they meet God? Dancing in the fire. That's where they met God.
0: What is to be made of these last two lines? Because it just sounds like this too shall pass. Time passes and much change doth bring and sets a bound on everything.
1: Oh, no, this really is a comfort, because when you think, I'm not sure I can bear it anymore. he says, hold your horses. You know, I've set a bound to everything. I myself am not going to allow you to be tempted beyond what you are able to bear with the temptation. I myself will provide the way of escape so that you can bear it. I'm the one who sets times and seasons. And you know what? I knew the days of your life. They were all formed, and every one of them was before me before a single one of them came to be. They're all written in my book. I know them all. And there's a big comfort in that, Todd. You're not going to die, or I'm not going to die before the very moment that it was already foreseen by God from eternity that I would leave this earth. There's peace there. There is real peace.
0: We are studying the hymn, If Thou But Trust in God to Guide Thee. Pastor Will Wheaton is our guest. When we come back, we'll talk about that passage that says, teach us to number our days.

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2: 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Bethlehem Lutheran, Altamont, Illinois. Faith Lutheran, Azona, Texas. Grace Lutheran, San Mateo, California. Emmanuel Lutheran, Lima, Ohio. Mount Calvary Lutheran, San Antonio, Texas. Peace Lutheran, Rapid City, South Dakota. Risen Savior Lutheran, Basor, Kansas. St. John Lutheran, Topeka, Kansas. St. Peter Lutheran, Indianapolis, Indiana. And Zion Lutheran, Tacoma, Washington. 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

0: Welcome back to Issues Etc. I'm Todd Wilkin. We are studying the hymn, If Thou But Trust in God to Guide Thee. 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He's currently leading a study on the book of Hebrews. 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Pastor Wheadon, what you were saying before the break about God having our days numbered put me in mind of that passage, teach us to number our days that we may gain a heart of wisdom, but we don't know the number of our days.
1: We don't know them. So he wants us to thank God. Again, I just cannot praise this prayer book highly enough in this time of great affliction and trial. CPH sells the Lutheran Prayer Companion, and in the Lutheran Prayer Companion, the prayers consistently They thank God for the little things each day. For his, he preserved you through the night. He let you wake up. Give him thanks and praise for that. Give him a sacrifice of praise and thanksgiving. But they all have this end in view that, Lord, I don't know when my day is coming. It might be today that you call me from this earth. So if it is today, I pray that you enable me to leave this world in faith in you and in trust in my Lord Jesus. It's a beautiful, beautiful gift of prayer.
0: Here is stanza six of If Thou But Trust in God to Guide Thee. All are alike before the Highest. 'Tis easy to our God, we know, to raise thee up, though low thou liest, to make the rich man poor and low. True wonders still by him are wrought, who setteth up and brings to naught.

0: This is the Magnificat, isn't it?
1: You stole my line. I said, this is either Mary's Magnificat from Luke 1 or Hannah's Canticle from 1 Samuel 2. It's the topsy-turvy God. It's like when you think that, man, I'm at the bottom, there's no way I could ever end up anywhere but on the bottom. And in that moment, the slave is made the prime minister of Egypt. It's that Joseph flip, that wonderful moment of God. The man hanging dead on the tree as a condemned Roman criminal ends up being raised as the Lord of life and the giver of eternal salvation. And wow, this is the way of our God. You can't fall so low that he cannot raise you up. You cannot, you know, rise so high that he cannot bring you down. And I think in the next little bit, we'll see a lot of things that we thought were high brought down. And I think we're going to see a lot of things that are really low lifted high, especially the little things in your life. Look at those things and enjoy and celebrate the goodness of God in the ordinary of the everyday. Did you have food to eat and to drink? Thanks be to God. Did you have somebody that you could eat or drink it with? Did you get to see a neighbor or a friend, even if just from a window? Was that a blessing? Is this something you can thank God for?
0: This notion that all are equal, all are alike before the one who is like none of us.
1: Right.
0: God being the almighty, the highest, that old, I think it's probably the Greek term that was so popular in the Middle Ages, for Pantokrator.
1: Pantokrator, yeah.
0: But that all mankind stands before him as one. What's the comfort in that?
1: That is, well, you know, the amazing part of the comfort is that before that highest one before whom we stand, he actually comes and chooses to stand down among us. You know, he becomes the lowest because he wants to lift us up to the highest. So there is massive comfort in that. But there is also comfort in this, that, well, how did the line go? It was in one of the Chronicles of Narnia, when he called them sons of Adam and daughters of Eve. And he said that there's in that, or maybe it was in Perelandra. It was in C.S. Lewis somewhere, where he says that there is in that both enough for everyone to hang his head in shame and to lift his head in hope. Because this is the humanity that's rebelled against God, but it is the humanity that he came into the flesh and assumed from the womb of the Virgin. So all are alike before the highest. All of us are sinners, and all of us have been declared forgiven in his Son. It's a beautiful thing.
0: You made reference earlier to the Joseph story in Genesis, and it strikes me here that, and I've never seen it this way before, the dreams that he dreamed as a child were the promise.
1: Yeah.
0: And although he appeared to be the only one who believed them, naively perhaps as a child, the dreams that he then interprets for the cupbearer and for the baker are, while they have their individual applications to those men, they're also the continuation of that promise. They get raised up.
1: Yep. Up,
0: and,
1: up, up.
0: And even Pharaoh's dream of these fat cows
1: coming up,
0: all of them have that kind of echo to Joseph, that of the original promise.
1: Yeah, it's like it just keeps resounding on. And what's really cool about the baker and the chief butler, the cupbearer, you have bread and wine there, right? you didn't lose that, did you? And bread, of course, is associated with the fall. In sorrow, you shall eat of it all the days of your life. And, you know, you're going to eat your bread in sorrow. And then the cup is always associated with, in that day, the mountains will drip sweet wine, right? You know, it's eschatological feast. So it's like both of them together, put them together, and you get an image of Jesus himself, right? The one who will go to the cross as the bread, born in the house of bread, and he will bear the curse there to provide for us the wine, the eschatological wine, and also that we might be lifted up like Joseph is lifted up, that he is so eager for this moment to arrive when he stands before his father at the last day and says, "Lo, I and the children thou hast given me." You know, it's such a beautiful moment.
0: One other thought on this stanza, and that is, true wonders still by him are wrought. This is the God who has a whole chronicle of wonders there in Holy Scripture for us to contemplate.
1: And who's still at it. And this is very much autobiographical. He's like, see, I ended up with a job. Who would think that I would end up with a job? You know, and I'd been wandering around with nothing. And God, God provided for me. He got me a job as a tutor, and I was able to actually serve. And it's a beautiful moment for him. The hymn is written on the cusp of his reflection on his Joseph moment. Now, I want to say this. Many times in our lives, we don't get to have the moment of the reversal scene. We have to wait for it still at the resurrection. It will come to us all. Everyone who is in Christ is going to have the Joseph moment. But as you're waiting for it in this life, there are moments where you still get the true wonders that God works and you see it. You see how it works together and you step back and you go, oh my word, that was what he was up to. I see it now.
0: The final stanza. Sing, pray, and keep his ways unswerving. Perform thy duties faithfully and trust his word, though undeserving, thou yet shalt find it true for thee. God never yet forsook in need the soul that trusted him indeed.

0: So what is the final disposition according to this hymn?
1: Okay, I mean, this is the grand conclusion, and I think we need to listen to it all the way through. First, sing. Seriously, do it today in your house. I bet you haven't been doing it. Go sing. Pull out your hymn books and sing together. Paul and Silas in the Philippian jail in Acts 16, they wake up after being beaten. You know, what can they do? They can only sit there and sing. What else can a Christian do? There's never a time or a place when it's out of order or out of place to be singing. So sing to God together today. Please open up your hymnals to LSB 750 and sing, "If Thou But Trust in God to Guide Thee." Sing all of it with your family. You will be blessed. Remember how Paul would say it, let the word of Christ dwell in you richly, and sing to one another in psalms and hymns and spiritual songs, singing, making melody with your hearts to the Lord. And then he also says, pray. Sing, pray. Pray seriously. Do it. Do it together in your homes. This is your wake-up call. If you've been neglecting prayer in your life, now's the time to get serious about it. 1 Thessalonians 5, pray without ceasing, and in everything give thanks. I always think of that great man of God who is such a man of prayer, St. John Chrysostom. You know, he's one of my favorite biblical commentators. And literally, he suffered so much at the end of his life. He ended up being in exile, and he died on his way to exile. And literally, as he's dying, he's shouting out glory to God for all things. Let that be us. That is a beautiful model. Pray. And so give thanks in all circumstances. There is something to give thanks for today. Find it. Give thanks for it. And pray. Pray for especially our medical workers. Pray for the wisdom for our government. Pray for our communities. Pray for the people who are sick and the people who are going to get sick. Pray for them all. Put them all in his loving hands.
0: So that is sing and pray when we come back. And keep his ways unswerving. We'll find out what Pastor Will Wheaton has to say about that as we study this hymn, "If Thou But Trust in God to Guide Thee."
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0: 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Pastor Will Whedon is our guest. Pastor Whedon, we went through sing, pray, but then that first line of the last stanza says, and keep his ways unswerving.
1: Keep his ways. That is, consider the commandments, his law of love. You mentioned that really great article that's up on Gottesdienst by Pastor Peterson. And he basically works his way through the challenge between commandments number 3, 4, and 5 that we're facing here. It's really worth the read and pondering. His way, though, first of all, is his words. This is his first way. So listen to them often. Read them aloud. Put down the phone and read the Bible. If you're not praying Treasury, pull it out. Or Pray Now, the Pray Now app. Pull it out. Use it every day. Let the words soak into you. If you're not listening to, I don't know, say a podcast like The Word of the Lord Endures Forever, listen. You know, let the words of Christ permeate you, fill you. They will give you a peace that nothing else in this world can give, because this really is true. God has never forsaken in need the soul that trusts him. But trust comes only from hearing the word. So spend your time singing, praying, and hearing it.
0: Isn't that the fantastic, it's Paul's insight, but it's also a Lutheran insight, that the very word that we are called to trust produces in us that faith that we so desperately need.
1: Yeah, I mean, it's one of the most beautiful things. C.F.W. Walter has a beautiful thing where he says, you know, you don't even have to talk about the word faith. All you have to do is tell them the message of the word. And he says, and it makes faith in those who hear it. They hear it. The Spirit is always eager to take the word and to implant in us through that word trust in Jesus. Yeah, I don't know. It's yesterday or day before yesterday, I guess Cindy and I decided that we were going to, instead of just doing the regular treasury like we've been doing, we decided to use the with our treasury, a year through the Old Testament, a year through the New Testament, the companion books that were made out for treasury years ago. I did a little bit on the New Testament book. But if you, for the first day, it was just like Jacob and waiting. It was all about Jacob and waiting for Rachel and Leah and waiting, and how hard waiting is in our lives. And I thought, Lord, it's like you planned for this day to arrive all those years ago. We would open up this book and read these words, and we would see how powerfully they apply to us at this very moment. It's really powerful.
0: When he calls us to perform our duties faithfully,
1: yeah,
0: what is he calling us back to?
1: He is always calling us to ask, what is the duty of love? Here, I mean, the Lord Jesus takes the entirety of the moral law and puts it into a single precept when he says, do as you would be done by. And so he telling us to do this. I mean, if in this time of a crisis, you think, okay, if you have a neighbor who is elderly, yeah, what, if you were that neighbor, what would you want? Would you want somebody checking on you every once in a while? Even if it's just calling up to say, are you doing okay? Can I get you anything? Do you need anything from the store? That kind of thing, you know, where you actually work to take care. And if you have people in your house that are afraid, if they're afraid, what would you want them to do? If you were afraid, would you want them to sit on their phone and ignore you? Or would you want them to sing a hymn to you that would calm your fears?
0: Let's listen to the entire hymn, If Thou But Trust in God to Guide Thee.

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1: Now I'm going to let David have the final thoughts. Psalm 46, God is our refuge and strength, a very present help in trouble. Therefore, we will not fear, though the earth give way, though the mountains be moved into the heart of the sea, though its waters roar and foam, though the mountains tremble at its swelling. There is a river whose streams make glad the city of God. By the way, that's the Holy Spirit. The holy habitation of the Most High. God is in the midst of her. She shall not be moved. God will help her when morning dawns. The nations rage, the kingdoms totter. He utters his voice, the earth melts. The Lord of hosts is with us. The God of Jacob is our fortress. Come, behold the works of the Lord, how he has brought desolations on the earth. He makes wars cease to the ends of the earth. He breaks the bow and shatters the spear. He burns the chariots with fire. Be still and know that I am God. I will be exalted among the nations. I will be exalted in the earth. The Lord of hosts is with us. The God of Jacob is our fortress. The Lord of hosts is with you. The God of Jacob is your fortress.
0: Pastor Will Whedon is assistant pastor at St. Paul Lutheran Church in Hemel, Illinois. 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
0: 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It seems so simple, it is counterintuitive, especially during these dark and evil days. Worry comes naturally to us, but that nature is part of sin. Anxiety is there and it is pressing from all sides. Of course, there's the force of the world out there stoking that anxiety in all of our hearts. And yet God is still God. His promises are still certain. His word is still there, assuring us that all things come from his fatherly hand, and we can trust him and his will for the sake of his son, Jesus Christ, our Savior. I'm Todd Wilkin. I'll talk with you tomorrow. Thanks for listening.
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9: Most gracious Emperor, all of us have been entrusted with the Word of God. 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
11: We will continue in our faith, no matter what may happen. 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Amen.
0: That's a scene from the 1953 movie Martin Luther, the presentation of the Augsburg Confession, where Luther was not present, at least physically. It's often supposed that because Luther was not there, he didn't have much of a hand in the Augsburg Confession, its composition and its presentation, that this was something that Melanchthon did. I'm going to try and clear up some of those misunderstandings about the Augsburg Confession, the foundational confession of the Lutheran confessions and of confessional Lutheranism. The church remembers the presentation of the Augsburg Confession on the 25th of June. Greetings and welcome to Issues Etc. coming to you live from the studios of Lutheran Public Radio in Collinsville, Illinois. I'm Todd Wilkin. Thanks for tuning us in. We'll be talking about the presentation of the Augsburg Confession with Pastor Paul McCain, why it is that many Lutherans know the date 1517, October 31st, but don't know 1530, June 25th, and what that means for Lutheranism today. In the second hour of the program, it's This Week in Pop American Christianity with Pastor Chris Rosebro. We're going to talk about a modern apostle who is casting out the demon of the Lutheran religious spirit. This should be interesting. Then we'll play Issues Etc. Soundbite of the Week. We play four soundbites. You listen, and then your vote will determine which one becomes Issues Etc. Soundbite of the Week. Joining us to talk about the presentation of the Augsburg Confession, Pastor Paul McCain, a regular guest, publisher and executive director of editorial for Concordia Publishing House based in St. Louis, and he's general editor of Concordia, the Lutheran Confessions. Paul, welcome back to Issues Etc.
12: Thanks, Todd. Happy presentation of the Augsburg Confession. I assume you and Jeff have all your Augsburg Confession decorations out in your houses and lights outside and everything, right? Absolutely.
0: Flying the banners and the flags and all of those things. It kind of raises a question. Why is it that lifelong Lutherans, they know the date, October 31st, 1517, which was the posting of the 95 Theses, but they don't know the date, June 25th, 1530?
12: Yeah, you know, I've thought about this a lot, and as I've studied the art of the period, even the kind of medallions that were struck, it is all because of the romanticism surrounding Martin Luther the hero, which really came into the forefront in the 18th and 19th centuries for a lot of different reasons. But the idea of this lone figure nailing his theses to the church door of Wittenberg, opposing the powerful, the great and mighty Pope, Luther the Lone Ranger, Luther the superhero, it all plays a lot better with the October 31st event than the June 25th event. And I really think that's it. Even the period medallions coined at the time, very few, when some of these anniversaries started to roll around, very few referred to Luther. They referred to the presentation of the Augsburg Confession, or more significantly, they used symbolism that showed the gospel shining like a light. and attributed the Reformation to bringing the gospel back to light. I really think it has to do with the romanticism, the romanticized Luther, I should say.
0: So if we can kind of peel that particular layer of Reformation history back a little bit and talk about the real birthday of the Reformation, not to diminish the significance of Luther before 1530. There's certainly much there, but to talk about the birthday of the Reformation, June 25th, 1530, how do we do that?
12: Well, I think we have to just do, if you don't mind, a very quick historical overview to get us to 1530. So you have Luther posting his 95 Theses on the Castle Church door in Wittenberg on August 31st, 1530, the day before All Saints' Day, when the Elector put all his relics on display. And by viewing the relics, people could obtain an indulgence. A special indulgence had been issued by the Pope in Rome to help fund the construction of St. Peter's Basilica. And so that event happened, and it really set in motion these chain of events that led to, finally, the ultimate presentation of what exactly do you guys believe, what do you stand for? And that happened in 1530 when Martin Luther wasn't even there. This was all being done by laymen, by the rulers, by the princes, by Luther's protector, the electors of Saxony. They stepped before the Holy Roman Emperor himself at the Imperial Diet of Augsburg, this meeting of all the rulers and free states and cities in the Holy Roman Empire, and they said, here is what we believe, teach, and confess. So from that rather solitary moment on October 31st to June 25th, 1530, there had been quite a period of time, 13 years, right, if my math is correct? And over those years, all this was fomenting and developing, and the emperor of the Holy Roman Empire, Charles V, who was around even when Luther first posted his theses, he wanted to resolve once and for all, he thought he could resolve once and for all these religious

0: For a donation of $250 by Labor Day, we'll send you a link to an on-demand video stream and to audio recordings of the entire 2026 Issues Etc. 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
1: Seemed like quick historical overview getting us up to June 25th, 1530.
2: So why wasn't Luther there at Augsburg?
1: Well, this is the interesting thing. He basically was dropped off by the Elector John the Steadfast's entourage as they were traveling from Wittenberg to the city in southern Germany, Augsburg, but it was outside the borders of Saxony. Luther was still a criminal, and he had a warrant on his head even then, and so he would have subjected himself to possible arrest and maybe even worse if he was caught outside the borders of Electoral Saxony, which extended as far south or towards Augsburg as the giant fortress in Coburg, which is where Luther hung out during these few months when they were all down in Augsburg.
2: And although Luther's not present physically, insofar as he could be, was he active in participating in those months leading up to the presentation of the Augsburg Confession?
1: Yeah, absolutely. We should put to rest the mythology that somehow the Augsburg Confession really wasn't Luther's confession. This was more Melanchthon and others. No, Melanchthon himself and his correspondence and Luther and his correspondence all acknowledge that this was very much the confession of Martin Luther. And perhaps we could even take it a little too far in the other direction and say Melanchthon was merely Luther's scribe. Well, that wouldn't be quite fair either, but much better to say that and to leave that impression than, as some modern historians and scholars like to do, to try to create this breach between Melanchthon and Luther. That did not exist at this time, and at one point we know Luther referred to the Augsburg Confession, he used the words, "my confession," or he said, "our confession drafted by our Philip, Melanchthon." And the confession that was read to the emperor on that day was based on a series of other articles that were written over a short period of time before 1530, before this date. And Luther was primarily the author of some of the key predecessor documents. The document that Luther wrote called the Marburg Articles is almost taken verbatim into the Augsburg Confession. So this is very much Luther's confession, even though he personally was not there. And they had a good system of correspondence, you know, back in the days when the roads were horrible and the fastest you could go was as fast as an animal would walk. He still was able to get letters to and from Augsburg within a period of 4 days. And they actually sent Luther the final draft of the confession before it was read for his reading and approval.
2: Would it be accurate to say that Philip Melanchthon, while he is the one who was putting pen to paper on this, was co-author along with Luther?
1: Yeah, I think that would be a good way to put it. But it wasn't only Melanchthon. Luther's co-workers, Brentz and Agricola, they had a hand in it. Even the elector's chancellor, Brook, he actually wrote, this layman, Chancellor Brook, wrote the introduction and conclusion of the Augsburg Confession. So there were a lot of cooks in the kitchen, but Luther was the chief chef, if you want to put it that way. The rest of them were all sous chefs.
2: So you've given us a brief kind of run-up to the presentation of the Augsburg Confession. What kind of meeting was this? It's often referred to as a Diet of Augsburg, which in modern English just kind of confuses things.
1: Well, of course, you know, to the delight of confirmation kids for 500 years, it referred to the Diet of Worms, and all the kids laugh. These meetings, the word is probably pronounced Diet, actually, and they were simply, the way I refer to them, as imperial meetings, the formal, regular meetings of the leadership of the Holy Roman Empire, which, if to understand quickly where it was, just kind of split Europe in the thirds. The eastern third is mainly France and all that area, and other holdings, Spain and the Netherlands, which Charles V controlled, not France, but the lowlands and then also Spain. That was within his control, but he was also the emperor of the Holy Roman Empire, which you can basically envision as being flowing through the center of Europe from Germany down to, roughly speaking, Switzerland, and then, of course, the western side, which that's a very rough way of looking at it. So basically, this huge body of land, it was not one unified country. It consisted of a whole bunch of territories and cities and so on and so forth.

0: and Charles V was the emperor of that. So this meeting, these meetings were held like every 1 or 2 years or as often as he called them. So there was nothing unusual about having a big meeting. It just so happened that this particular meeting of the Holy Roman Empire, Charles had said, listen, we've got to get together and we'll try to work out these differences. And he even said, we'll let everybody speak their mind. It sounded like a very fair and open, kind of almost an open-ended invitation. It wasn't quite that open-ended at the end of the day. Charles really wanted to come down hard on the Lutherans and other groups that had gone their own ways during the Reformation.
1: The meeting here itself, you said we're not talking about a weekend or a week. We're talking about several months. Why was that?
0: Well, again, back in these days, the very act of traveling just took months to get anywhere when you were traveling any kind of distance. So it was a huge production to bring all these people, and they always traveled with huge entourages. I mean, when Charles V, the emperor himself, came into the city of Augsburg, you know, he was accompanied by hundreds of mounted knights and soldiers and, you know, a huge caravan of equipment, and that was just one man. So all these rulers would travel to these events with this huge procession with them. So you had hundreds of people supporting the travel of these individuals who gathered at these meetings. So you don't go to all that trouble and all that expense and just, you know, call it a long weekend. You know, it wasn't like today. We can fly in and out for a meeting overnight. In those days, when you had a big meeting, you were in for the long haul often. So these meetings lasted months.
1: We're talking about the presentation of the Augsburg Confession. Pastor Paul McCain, general editor of Concordia, the Lutheran Confessions, is our guest. When we come back, the drama around the reading out of the Augsburg Confession.
2: The Church's music from the 20th century. The 17th century. Jesus has come and brings pleasure eternal. The 11th century. The 8th century. The 4th century.

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2: Jesus the Good Teacher, Jesus the Therapist, Jesus the Giver of Bling. 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
2: Welcome back to Issues Etc. I'm Todd Wilkin. We're talking about the presentation of the Augsburg Confession that occurred in 1530 on June 25th. The church will be remembering that. Pastor Paul McCain is our guest. Paul, let's talk a little bit about the drama that swirled around the actual reading out of the Augsburg Confession. What would you highlight?
3: Yeah, a couple things I wanted to say, too. It's not as if the only reason they gathered in Augsburg in 1530 was just to hear the Augsburg Confession. We have to understand this was merely one item on the agenda, a very important item, but these meetings always discussed military, economic, political affairs of the Holy Roman Empire. The emperor himself did not rule without the consent of a group of men called the electors, a small group. So as part of this particular diet of the Holy Roman Empire, Charles V had announced previously that he wanted everybody who had, you know, skin in the game to come to this meeting, say what they believe, and then try to work it all out. Because a number of things had just happened. In fact, just before this particular meeting in Augsburg, Charles V had been formally crowned. Even though he was already the emperor of the Holy Roman Empire, he had been formally crowned by Pope Paul II. This was just so happened to be the very last of the Holy Roman emperors crowned by a pope. The first one was Charlemagne in 800. There's a whole history behind that. You can just, Wikipedia article is pretty good on what was the Holy Roman Empire. So he had that behind him. He was going into this ready to really get prepared to fight the Turks, the Ottoman Empire coming at him from the west, and he wanted to get this all nailed down during this meeting.
2: So they meet. How would you tell the story of the meeting coming together?
3: Well, it's pretty interesting. Actually, there's quite a bit of drama behind what the events as they unfolded. The emperor had come into town, and he was very careful to make it clear to the German elector, John the Steadfast, that you have to be here, and if you're not here, we're going to act as if you are, and your absence will be recorded as a positive vote for anything we vote for. So the German elector, John the Steadfast, who had inherited electoral Saxony from his brother, Frederick the Wise, who had died previously, he came to the city. The emperor came to the city. The emperor tried to pull some stunts when he got into the city. First of all, he tried to tell the Lutherans that they cannot hear Lutheran preaching. He tried to demand that they attend the a big mass where there would be the Corpus Christi procession, where they would parade the what was assumed to be the body of Christ and the consecrated host around town and then into the church. Lutherans refused to do that. They refused to concede to his demands. There was a lot of drama here. So swirling around this whole meeting were all these other events going on, and the Lutheran laymen consistently refused to concede to the emperor's demands. For instance, when the Pope's ambassador showed up, he stood up to give the whole assembly a special blessing from the Pope, like, here, I've got the Pope's special blessing for you. And when everybody else in the crowd knelt, Elector John and all his fellow Lutheran princes refused to kneel, and they remained standing. Of course, that ticked off Charles. They didn't attend the special mass. They refused to go. They refused to kneel during that mass. They remained standing, their heads covered during this whole blessing. That's how dramatic this stuff became.
2: Why did they refuse to do those things?
3: They, I think I'll just let the Margrave of Brandenburg speak for himself, and I'll give you another little incident. There was an evening while this was going on when Charles and his brother Ferdinand, who was the king of Austria at the time, but later would become the Ferdinand and his, remember Ferdinand and Isabella of Spain who sent Christopher Columbus? That Ferdinand, he followed his brother as king of Spain. They had a private meeting with the Lutherans. And during this meeting, they ordered them to forbid any Lutheran clergyman in the city of Augsburg during this diet to preach. They ordered them to attend this Corpus Christi festival. And at that point, George, the Margrave of Brandenburg, one of these territories in Germany, he spoke up and said, and this is a direct quote, "Before I let anyone take from me the word of God and ask me to deny my God, I will kneel down and let them strike off my head." And the emperor, who did understand German but spoke it very brokenly, he just said in German, "Not cut off head, dear prince, not cut off head." He sputtered in German. So he tried to make these bold demands, but when the Margrave of Brandenburg said that, and the other Lutherans all agreed, that really flustered him. And because they realized to do these things would be to compromise everything they were confessing about how we're saved by grace alone, through faith alone. We don't follow the teachings of the Pope. We will not act like we are followers of the Pope. We will not participate in these extra-biblical observances that actually contradict why Jesus gave the Lord's Supper. All these were very visible ways for them to confess their faith. It wasn't just on paper. It was how they behaved themselves.
2: So I don't want to diverge too much here, but I think it should be pointed out here, by their own words, these men at the meeting of Augsburg, even before the thing was presented, before it was read out, they were consciously aware of what we would call today a boundary of communion fellowship that existed and refused to cross it.
3: Absolutely. And they understood at the time they could no longer participate in a Roman Catholic Mass because where they would take communion publicly would signal what they stand for as Christians. And that's the basis for our practice of closed communion, a practice that we share with the Roman Church, too, then and now.
2: So they refused to do these things. It's kind of a rocky beginning there. When they arrived there at the Augsburg meeting, is the thing finished? Is the document itself done?
3: Well, no, this is part of the intrigue. Elector John the Steadfast had commanded his chief theologian, Luther, Melanchthon, and others, to write up a set, very brief, explanation of where they disagree with the Roman Church and the things that they protest, basically protesting the abuses at the time. But this thing took on a whole new life when Luther's old nemesis, John Eck, he wrote a document with 404 points, just blasting the Lutherans, and most importantly, lumping the Lutherans together with every other oddball out there who was making noise about reforming the church. So he tried to equate the Lutherans with all the Anabaptist radicals, with Zwingli, with anybody who was in this large group of reformers. He tried to make them all equals. And at that point, the Lutherans realized, hey, we've got to set forth a much more comprehensive confession of our faith precisely to distinguish ourselves from these other groups. So at the Diet of Augsburg, for instance, Zwingli and his followers presented their confession, but the Lutherans realized they have to present their own unique, more expansive, comprehensive confession of what it is that they believe and teach and confess. And that's a phrase that comes up later in the Book of Concord, the Formula of Concord, and not only what they believe, teach, and confess, but they also had to point out what they reject and condemn as false, not just on the part of the Roman Catholic Church, but on the part of other reformers like Zwingli and his group.
2: Is this why the Augsburg Confession, in its content, while it has a kind of a systematic approach, it has individual articles for individual teachings, it doesn't include everything, the entire corpus of Christian doctrine?
3: No, there's no attempt to try to, present some enormously cumbersomely long document of confession. And that's good, because the fact that it had to be more concise makes it the core document in the Lutheran confessions. And all those individual confessional statements are contained in a single book called the Book of Concord. You and I have talked about the Book of Concord quite a bit, Todd, but it's a real blessing as Lutherans to have a single book. The Reformed do not. The Reformed point to various confessions, the Heidelberg Confession, the Westminster Confession, the Synod of Dort put out Statement of Faith, and all these different documents today Calvinists point to as, well, these are our confessions, but and they envy us that we can say this is our book of concord, this is our book of confession, it's all here in one book. And so we have the blessing of that.
2: Then you say that it's important to understand that there is a focus or in perhaps two foci of the document itself, conscious in the minds of both those who composed it and those who confessed it there at Augsburg. What are those two areas of focus?
3: Yeah, first of all, to assert what they believe and to point out where they disagree with their opponents. In fact, I'm reading from the introduction of the Augsburg Confession, and it states that one of their goals in this gathering would be, quote, to discuss the differences between us and the other parties in this religious matter with the hope of settling it in a friendly and charitable way. And then they say, we will come to this meeting obediently to do so, to appear before you, and to defend our cause in such a general free Christian council. That's what they always want, were asking for. They wanted the elector, they wanted the Holy Roman Empire to advocate for the calling of a general church council in the Roman Catholic Church. And that finally happened with the Council of Trent, which took place years later, even after started in the year 1540s and then didn't end until 1560. So the General Council finally happened, but even at this point, they were asking for this council, this wide church council, to try to bring matters to rest.
2: Was the Augsburg Confession intended to be go forward into that council as kind of their position for getting a hearing from the entire church?
3: I think it was done with a view towards that eventuality, but really this document was prepared precisely for this gathering of the Holy Roman Empire to lay out everything that the, and I'm calling it the Lutheran Church. At the time, it wasn't referred to that way. It was referred to as our churches, or simply, it was just our theologians. They hadn't quite got the nomenclature to the point that we do today. That's a whole side point. Luther at first protested using his name, but then he conceded, well, if by that you mean to point to those teachings from God's Word, which I have stood for, okay then. So the Lutheran Church wanted to come together at this diet, this gathering, and say, here's what we teach. Here's where we're different from, for instance, the Zwinglians or the radical Anabaptists.
2: We're talking about the presentation of the Augsburg Confession. 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Folks, you'll find Confessional Lutheran Reformation Theology in the Lutheran Witness magazine. 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When we come back, we're going to focus on Articles 4 and 7 of the Augsburg Confession and find out why those two are important, vital for understanding the whole document. We'll be right back.

0: Athanasius, Bishop of Alexandria in the 4th century, was known for boldly confessing Jesus Christ as both true God and true man. This is what we do at St. Athanasius Lutheran Church in Vienna, Virginia, just outside Washington, D.C., continuing this historic confession of our Savior, who died for us and now comes to us in word and sacrament. If you live in the D.C. area or just visiting, come join us. 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
7: Welcome back to Issues Etc. On this Friday, June the 23rd, we are talking about the presentation of the Augsburg Confession in 1530, remembered by Reformation churches on June the 25th. Pastor Paul McCain is our guest. He's publisher and executive director of editorial for Concordia Publishing House based in St. Louis and also general editor of Concordia, the Lutheran Confessions. Paul, you wanted to highlight by way of the content, Articles 4 and 7 of the Augsburg Confession. Why those?
8: And I just, we were talking in Bible class about this last Sunday. By the way, I found out my congregation, St. Paul de Pere, Missouri, is celebrating the anniversary of the Augsburg Confession this weekend, so that'll be fun. And we're going to sing some hymns and have special readings, and we're actually going to confess this article as part of our confession of the creed. Article 4 deals with justification. This was the first formal, short, clear, to-the-point confession of this doctrine ever made in the history of the Christian Church. And that might, when you hear that, you go, really? No one else had done that before? No, they hadn't, because this was the key issue at the time of the Reformation. How are we declared righteous by God? How are we given the gifts that Jesus has won for us? The doctrine of justification means that God is declaring us to be perfectly righteous in His eyes only through the work of Jesus Christ. It's a pure gift of grace. It's received through faith alone, apart from any works. So what I'm saying more than the article does, let's just read the article. Our churches teach that people cannot be justified before God by their own strength, merits, or works. People are freely justified for Christ's sake through faith, when they believe that they are received in the favor and that their sins are forgiven for Christ's sake. By his death, Christ made satisfaction for our sins, and God counts this faith for righteousness in his sight. And it references Romans 3, chapter 3, and Romans chapter 4. That is the very beating heart of the entire Augsburg Confession, of the entire Lutheran Church, of the entire Christian faith. It doesn't get more essential, core, down to brass tacks than that. There's nothing more important in the Book of Concord than this clear teaching on what justification by grace through faith alone is all about.
7: And did you mention seven there?
8: Yeah, because seven's interesting. It is the first formal confession, again, in the history of the Church, of what the Church is. And isn't that kind of ironic? Well, by this time, of course, the Roman Catholic Church has developed this enormous hierarchy that the Pope's at the top, and he rules directly as the Vicar of Christ, the visible representative of Christ on earth, and all authority flows from the Pope through the bishops out to the priests, and then at the bottom of the heap are the lay people receiving all these, you know, merits of the saints and blah, blah, blah. It's just this huge cluttering of what the Church is. So here's what the Augsburg Confession says the Church is. Our churches teach that one holy Church is to remain forever. The Church is the congregation of saints in which the gospel is purely taught and the sacraments are correctly administered. For the true unity of the Church, it is enough to agree about the doctrine of the gospel and the administration of the sacraments. It is not necessary that human traditions, that is, rites or ceremonies instituted by men, should be the same everywhere. As Paul says, one Lord, one faith, one baptism, one God and Father of us all. That is just a huge, shining diamond in the Augsburg Confession that completely reorients what the Church is all about, what our place in the Church is all about, what God's purpose for the Church is, as opposed to this enormous hierarchical structure that they were up against with the Church of Rome.
7: How do we proceed in understanding the with those two important areas of noted at the beginning, how do we proceed to understand what the theology of the Augsburg Confession is?
8: Yeah, everything flows, you know, to and from the doctrine of justification. Once you understand exactly what that doctrine is, then frankly, the whole Bible makes sense. Everything falls into place. You know, the proper distinction between the law of God and the gospel of God is all intended to help us receive the wonderful, liberating gospel of Jesus Christ. If we don't have justification straight, we're going to get all confused on the role of works. Do works save us? No. Can we just stop doing works? No. We do works in response to the gracious act of God in our life. In fact, that gracious act is what gives us the power to do good works. The gospel actually does affect change in us so that we no longer are slaves to sin, but now we are slaves of righteousness, so to speak, that we now are turned towards serving God and serving neighbor, not to win our salvation, but to give thanks for that salvation, to serve. On and on and on. Every single point is all about bringing the comfort of the gospel to the troubled Christian. The Lord's Supper is no longer some kind of an act of propitiation by which we appease God by offering him this Mass. No, as the Augsburg Confession says in Article 10, our churches teach that the body and blood of Christ are truly present and distributed to those who eat the Lord's Supper. They reject those who teach otherwise, and there's a bit of condemnation there towards those who don't properly confess what the Lord's Supper is. So you can go through point by point in the Augsburg Confession, and everything is all about rightly ordering the faith and the life of the Christian around the key teaching of Christianity, salvation by grace alone, through faith alone, on account of what Jesus Christ has done alone.
7: One of the things that I think to be noted in the Augsburg Confession is that, and this is something we've talked about many times in our longer discussions on the Book of Concord, from the very beginning, the reformers here, in particular Luther and Melanchthon, are earnest to point out that they're introducing nothing new. And
8: right.
7: to really, I think it's Larry Rast who likes to point out that C.P. Crowth, Charles Porterfield Crowth, quote, that the Reformation is best understood in terms of what it retained rather than what it rejected.
8: Yes, and that's something that we really need to be careful about and continue. The spirit of the Lutheran confessions is not simply here's all the things we're against. Here's what we're against. The fact that church body that defines himself only in terms of what it's against is usually going to end up to be a little tiny sect. And we're all familiar with examples of this. You know, even some little tiny Lutheran churches around really define themselves as what they're against, not what they're for. You know, we are for the free grace of God given through Jesus Christ. We are for the Lord's Supper as this gift from God. So, yeah, we have to define ourselves as what we're for. The other important insight into the Reformation is that it is precisely a reforming. It's not a deforming. They didn't come to Augsburg and say, our goal is to start a new church. We're going to reject everything that was ever done in the past. We're going to reject everything the church believed. No, just the opposite. The very first article of the Augsburg Confession is appropriately on God. And it just says, our churches teach with common consent that the decree of the Council of Nicaea about the unity of the divine essence in the three persons is true. And it goes on to affirm these ancient creeds because the Lutheran Church has never understood itself to be anything but a continuation of the good old faith of the early church, everything that's been true from the time of Christ forward. Sometimes I like to quip that what is uniquely Roman about the Roman Catholic Church is not Catholic, and what is uniquely Catholic in the Church is not necessarily Roman. That's a very important concept to keep in mind. You know, they like to call themselves the Catholics. I try to always qualify by saying the Roman Catholic Church, that church that identifies itself chiefly because of the hierarchy of its Pope. But the Lutheran Church is all about affirming, confessing, continuing everything that is true, that has been true, that always will be true, that God has done in the history of his church.
9: We're talking about the presentation of the Augsburg Confession with Pastor Paul McCain. 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When we come back with Pastor Paul McCain on this Friday afternoon, June the 23rd, the Reformation was, well, that, a reformation, not a reaction, and the Reformers did not shape their theology to counter the errors of Rome. Why is that so important to remember? Why is it so often forgotten? We'll be right back.

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4: When you have kids, there's a whole lot more to call you out of your self-centeredness.
5: The Lord's mercy is opened up to us by the death of Jesus on the cross. Paul says that he who did not spare his own son but gave him up for us all, how shall he not also together with him give us all things?
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3: In the next hour, we're going to play Issues Etc. Soundbite of the Week. We have four soundbites. You heard just a taste of them there. 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Soundbite of the Week. We're talking about the presentation of the Augsburg Confession. Pastor Paul McCain is our guest publisher and executive director of editorial for Concordia Publishing House based in St. Louis. He's also general editor of Concordia, the Lutheran Confessions. Paul, I think this is another thing, picking up on what you were saying before the break, that is often and sadly forgotten, even by many Lutherans today, and that is that what happened on June 25th, 1530, was a reformation. It wasn't a reaction. In other words, the Lutheran reformers didn't shape their theology to counterbalance the errors of Rome.
8: Yeah, this is a very key insight. And like you say, Todd, one that's often overlooked, particularly in this country, where we are surrounded by so many Protestant church bodies that derive from reactionary groups. Some of the most radical reactionaries at the time of the Reformation are even referred to as the radical reformers. They threw the baby out with the bathwater. You know, they didn't reform, they destroyed. They didn't stand against error. They completely rejected so much that was good in the church. So this is why, for instance, just to use a very visible example, you have, particularly in the lands influenced by the theology of Zwingli and Calvin, you have these beautiful cathedrals that had been stripped bare of all their statuary, even statues of Jesus, beautiful paintings, beautiful statues, beautiful icons, representations of Christ on the cross called the crucifix, these were all torn out and destroyed. They thought that's the way to reform the church. Wittenberg even went through that while Luther was away at the Wartburg Castle for a period. One of his very first and closest supporters, named Karlstadt, tried to institute this kind of radical reformation. And it's very visible when you travel in Europe and see these churches impacted by these radical reforming movements. You see destroyed statuary. You could even see St. Mary's in Wittenberg destroyed statues that happened during this little mini revolt until Luther got things under control. But then you go a little bit further into northern Germany, and for instance, the big cathedral in Magdeburg, which had a very peaceful transition to Lutheranism, and everything in that cathedral is left untouched. It's a powerful way to help explain this when you say, go into a cathedral in Geneva, there's nothing there. It's just an empty shell because they tore out all the decorations. Go to Magdeburg, where the Lutherans took over, and again, the only thing the Lutherans added, they didn't take away, they added a huge, beautiful alabaster pulpit right in the center of the church. They elevated preaching again. So they installed these beautiful pulpits in many of these cathedrals they inherited, but they did not tear down all the statues, you know, statues of Mary, holding baby Jesus. All this is left intact because we understand that's not what the Reformation's about.
3: Did they understand that they were starting something? You had mentioned the presentation of the Augsburg Confession really is the first thing that begins a long series of responses and writings culminating in 1580 with the publication of the entire Book of Concord. Were they aware that that long road was ahead of them?
8: Yes, by this time they really had a self-consciousness as being a group. And that's why this phrase, our churches, is often used in all these articles. Our churches teach. They're referring to all the congregations that adhered to the doctrines that had been advocated and taught by Luther and his colleagues. Well, for the first time, finally, these doctrines were put down in writing in the Augsburg Confession. That's why we can refer to the Augsburg Confession as kind of akin to the Magna Carta in England. It is the, or maybe our, not only Declaration of Independence, but perhaps even better, the Constitution of the United States. We weren't just simply thumbing our nose at Rome or telling the British king that where he can get off, but we were establishing the fact that this is the teaching of our churches. Here's why the teachings of the Roman church are wrong. Here's why the teaching of our churches is simply in line with what has been taught in Scripture and in the history of the church from all times. But they were very aware by this point that this was the formation of something. It was very much taking shape. Territorial churches were taking shape, ways of organizing and governing in these various areas in Germany were taking shape. Unfortunately, and this is a whole side conversation, but the local political ruler in Germany became very important. Luther referred to the electors as emergency bishops. That debatably was an unfortunate turn in the history of the church. I don't know how else it could have gone, but that led to problems down the road. If the leader was a good, pious Lutheran ruler, of course everything was fine, but if he wasn't, then things got bad. But be that as it may, yes, the answer is yes. They were aware that something had happened, finally something was taking shape, and they referred to themselves as our churches.
3: There's one point here, and I think it becomes, again, kind of a theme in the at least in the Apology to the Augsburg Confession, which is still kind of in the vein of this thing. It's a continuation of this thing. And that is, they state at one point, I think with respect to confession, that confession is not abolished among us. Elsewhere right. In the confessions, they'll say the Mass is not abolished among us. They seem to be wanting to say, look, we're not getting rid of these things that the church has rightly confessed and practiced.
8: Right. Right. This is a constant refrain, particularly you mentioned the apology of the Augsburg Confession. The word apology there does not mean, oh, we're sorry we said it. No, it's defending. The word apology in that sense means defense. So this is a defense of the Augsburg Confession, which was written after they had delivered the Augsburg Confession to the emperor, and after the emperor had directed his theologians to write a refutation, what was called a confutation. Then the next long document in the Book of Concord is this defense of the Augsburg Confession. And you're right. In the Apology of the Augsburg Confession, Article 11, they explain that a confession's all about troubled consciences receiving the comfort of the power of absolution, the gospel of Christ. They have been comforted after they heard it as God's command. No, rather the very voice of the gospel that we should believe the absolution and regard it as certain that the forgiveness of sins is freely granted to us for Christ's sake. It's all about comforting sinners with the gospel, and that's a constant theme. But again, they always affirm, we celebrate the Mass more reverently than the Roman Church does because we are not using it as a way to propitiate God's wrath, but a way to receive his grace and mercy. So this is a constant refrain that, you know, no, we're keeping whatever is good to keep, the historic lectionary, the historic liturgy, the, any historic form that doesn't contradict the gospel. We're not just ditching everything.
3: A surprise that a first-time reader of the Augsburg Confession might have is that there's no article here on Scripture. Why not?
8: Yeah, well, good point. This is often a point of debate. Sometimes liberal Lutherans, particularly in the last century in the conflicts over the doctrine of Scripture, always like to say, well, the Book of Concord doesn't say the Bible is inspired anywhere, therefore we don't have to. Well, again, the Book of Concord, or in this case specifically the Augsburg Confession, is not going to cover every single teaching of the Church. It didn't have to talk about that because everybody, both Catholics and Lutherans and all Protestants, understood that the Bible is the Word of God. Now you could say the Roman Church added to that the authority of tradition, which is true, but nobody was arguing about whether or not the Bible is inspired by the Holy Spirit and is actually the Word of God. It would have been silly to include an article stating the obvious.
3: So their approach is, as they will later state, in the Formula of Concord, they and other confessors, their approach is that Scripture is the sole rule and norm for all doctrine or practice in the Church.
8: Yeah, the Lutheran Church teaches that we base doctrine on Scripture alone, but we don't say Scripture is alone. In other words, you know, in our church services, if in fact we were teaching something like only Scripture can be used, then there would not be sermons, there wouldn't be hymns, there wouldn't be anything but somebody standing there reading out of the Bible. Well, that's not even the case in most other churches. So, but what we mean by that is it is alone the source and authority, the source of all doctrine, and it alone is the authority for all doctrine in the Church. I hope that distinction is clear.
3: Another thing that might seem weird to a first-time reader of the Augsburg Confession is the way it concludes. It concludes with three articles that seem kind of obscure to us, but they're actually the articles upon which the Reformers write the most in the Augsburg Confession. And those three articles are, if I'm not mistaken, distinction of meats, monastic vows, and then church authority. Why were these included?
8: Very good, Todd. This is the point. At first, they thought they were going to go to Augsburg and only present the article on both kinds in the sacrament, the marriage of priests, the mass, confession, distinction of meats, monastic vows, church authority. They were just going to address the abuses that they have taken care of. We affirm all these other things in the church, but these are the abuses. But then when Eck came out with his bold statement lumping them in with everybody else, they had to add all these other articles. But yeah, you've almost got two distinct halves or parts of the Augsburg Confession. You've got the affirmation of all these teachings, and actually, if you look at the end of the article on worship of the saints, there appears a summary statement which sums up the whole confession when they say, this then is nearly a complete summary of our teaching. And here's this phrase you might have been thinking about. As can be seen, there is nothing that varies from the Scriptures or from the Church Universal or from the Church of Rome as known from its writers. Since this is the case, those who insist our teachers are regarded as heretics are judging harshly. So then they launch into, but the abuses connected with the ordinary rites have been a common source of complaint. They've been corrected. And then they launch into, although we do not dissent from any article of the faith held by the Church Catholic, there are new abuses that have arisen that we now omit. And what are these? That only the priest can receive the consecrated wine. Lay people only receive the host. So they reject communion in only one kind for the laity. They reject the teaching that priests cannot be married, which is a new teaching. They reject the abuse of the Mass. And here's that phrase where it says our churches are falsely accused of abolishing the Mass. No, the Mass is held among us and celebrated with the highest reverence. Nearly all the usual ceremonies are preserved, except the parts sung in Latin are interspersed here and there with German hymns to teach the people. So they reject the abuse of the Mass is that it turns the Lord's Supper into, a rite that earns God's favor rather than a gift by which forgiveness is given to sinners. They cover that. They reject the abuse of how the confession has been used as confessing sins. They reject this elaborate system at the time of distinguishing between the foods you eat, what you can and can't do, what ceremonies have to be done on which days. They say, you know, the development of new ceremonies, new orders, new holy days, new fastings. Teachers in the Christian church required these works as a necessary service to merit grace. They greatly terrified people's consciences when they left any of these things out. In other words, if you get one little thing wrong, you're in trouble with God. And they refute all these on the basis of the gospel. Then they move on to rejecting monastic vows, you know, telling people the only way you can truly serve God is by joining a monastery, and you've got to reject, you know, marriage. You've got to take on all these extra vows that are not commanded by Christ, that are nowhere in the Bible. And then they take on the way authority has been abused in the church, that bishops rule like princes and secular lords rather than servants of Christ as pastors of Christ's flock. Yeah, you're right, it's a lengthy description, and there's a lot of great doctrines that we derive. But then they conclude this whole section by saying, okay, so these are all the chief articles that seem to be in controversy. We could have mentioned more abuses, but we only set forth chief points in order to avoid making this confession too long.
3: Well, finally then, Paul, with about 30 seconds, the Augsburg Confession is still confessed and held fast by Lutherans today, along with the rest of the Book of Concord. Why does this particular document still matter so much? About 30 seconds.
8: Again, core foundational statement of what it is to believe, teach, and confess what the Bible teaches us. That's the bottom line. This confession is the foundational document for Lutherans in the Book of Concord, in addition, of course, to the historic creeds. And I always like to say, this is a very important confession to study for all lay people in the church. The Book of Concord is very important to be familiar with because this is the way we assure ourselves that those that we call to teach us, to preach to us, to take care of our children in day schools, to visit our loved ones in the hospital as pastors, giving them the sacraments, this is the way we can be assured that they are being true to God's Word. This is our, to be crass about it, this is like an insurance policy. We all agree to believe, teach, and confess these things. Our congregations are members of this Missouri Synod because they all agree to believe, teach, and confess these things. Nobody becomes a rostered church worker in our church without agreeing to believe, teach, and confess what is in the Book of Concord. And it's such a joyous confession. The beating heart of the gospel flows throughout it. It's got such a deep pastoral concern. So for all those reasons, and particularly as we observe the presentation of the Augsburg Confession, we give thanks to God for all those faithful heroes of the faith who stood up against the emperor and pope and said, nope, this is wrong, this is right, and we're going to take our stand.
3: Pastor Paul McCain is publisher and executive director of editorial for Concordia Publishing House based in St. Louis. He's general editor of Concordia, the Lutheran Confessions. This, folks, is a book that I can and must endorse not only wholeheartedly, but absolutely and completely. If you consider yourself a Lutheran, you have to have this reader's edition of the Lutheran Confessions and read it. You will be glad you did. If you're interested in Lutheranism, the same goes for you. Find out more about Concordia, the Lutheran Confessions at our website, issuesetc.org. 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Paul, thank you again.
8: Thank you, Todd. God bless.
3: We'll be doing This Week in Pop American Christianity, talking about a modern apostle who's casting out demons, Lutheran demons, with Pastor Chris Roseborough after this.
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3: 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Whether it's in movies by Martin Scorsese or ancient texts written by Gnostic heretics, Mary Magdalene seems to have caught everyone's attention. The church remembered her on the 22nd of this month. And how do you rightly remember someone that has been so wrongly remembered almost from the time of the New Testament era? Who was she? She's sometimes equated with that woman, former prostitute, who comes to Jesus late in his ministry in tears and repentance, receives forgiveness from him. Where did that connection begin? We're going to be answering some of those questions as we remember Mary Magdalene on this Wednesday, July the 24th. Rebecca Curtis is our guest. She's a pastor's wife and mother of eight children. She has a master's degree from Concordia Seminary. She is co-author of the book Ladylike, Living Biblically, and a recent column for the White Horse Inn titled Mary Magdalene. Rebecca, welcome back.
10: Hello, thank you.
3: I know that people, kind of classical, you call it para-Christians in biblical scholarship, love to fiddle with Mary Magdalene. But this has been going on almost from the very beginning, hasn't it?
10: Yeah, exactly. I want to say up front here that I know you guys often have very dignified and scholarly guests on your show to talk about biblical matters, and I am not that. This is a popular article, and it's popularly researched, and I'm a writer, not a scholar, so I just want to put that disclaimer at the very front of this conversation. But yeah, like you said, Mary Magdalene has been recently, you know, within the last couple of decades, she got a lot of press when the Da Vinci Code was released and was overwhelmingly popular. People really flocked to it because it had all this crazy stuff that you've never heard from the Bible, and people really go for that. And everyone kind of thought that was new. And the funny thing is that it's actually ancient. Dan Brown got all of that stuff from his cohorts from 2,000 years ago. He's not full of insight or imagination or anything else. He's just digging up old stuff and recycling it so he can make some more money off it. And that's there's a whole line of other scholars and writers and media generators doing the same thing. So all of the crazy things you've heard about Mary Magdalene are not new. They're not a gift of our progressive thinking or feminism opening our minds to these possibilities. They've been around, and the church has been fighting them since probably the 4th century, maybe, and even earlier than that, possibly back to the 2nd century with some of those documents. It's up for dispute. So yeah, all of the buzz about Mary Magdalene is as old nearly as the Bible itself. Nothing new to report here, just a better way of approaching it and understanding it.
3: How in particular did these early heretics of Christianity, primarily the Gnostics, how did they tweak Mary Magdalene in particular?
10: Well, for one thing, in, you know, many of these Gnostic writings, it's kind of like fan fiction on Scripture. It's maybe a little more engaging. You get more of the backstory, more narrative, or someone claiming to have insider information that the Bible didn't give you for whatever reason. So Mary Magdalene is one of the characters, since she is one of the more major characters in the Gospels, and certainly one of the more major female characters. She's very attractive as one of these people to kind of bring out some more and to get some more mileage out of. And that's why she comes up a lot in them, in the so-called Gospel of Philip, the apocryphal Gospel of Thomas, and other writings that come out of this collection of writings that were discovered in Egypt in the last century.
3: So why do you think it is that, well, I think they do this with a lot of women in Scripture, but why Mary Magdalene in particular, the target of this kind of speculation, this kind of, as you say, fan fiction?
10: I think one reason is that she's actually more easy to distinguish than some of the other characters in the Gospels, the female characters, because so many of them are named Mary. And so that's a way to kind of pick somebody out and say, well, she's the one we really want to follow. She also occurs more than almost probably than any female character besides Mary, the mother of our Lord herself. Mary Magdalene is in all four Gospels. Some things about her we learn uniquely from one Gospel, particularly in John chapter 20. We get that whole story of her seeing Jesus in the garden that's fairly lengthy. Luke and Mark both refer to her. Luke talks about her being among the women who

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1: She's an easy one to pick up and run with.
0: How does she come to be associated slash confused with the woman prostitute who encounters Jesus late in the Gospels?
1: This is interesting. And in fact, Mary Magdalene's feast day is July 22nd, so we just had it a few days ago. And if you're a user of the Treasury of Daily Prayer as a devotional resource, you actually see that in the reading on Mary Magdalene, which is from Valerius Herberger, who's an early Lutheran theologian. And he begins his teaching on Mary Magdalene by saying, there's kind of some confusion about this. And I'm not going to grow gray hair about this right now. I'm just going to talk about her. And then he goes on to talk about the sinful woman anointing Jesus' feet. And, you know, she's not explicitly identified as Mary Magdalene in the text. That idea goes back to a sermon from Gregory the Great. And he does this, he says that this is probably all the same person. We've got Mary of Bethany, who's the sister of Martha and Lazarus. And we've got Mary Magdalene, who, you know, appears throughout the Gospels. And then we have this sinful woman who anoints Jesus, who's not named. And he says, they're probably all the same person. He might be right, but we also, and obviously Herberger is willing to go along with that. We Lutherans generally consider him a pretty solid guy. And there's, you know, you can read more about this among other Reformation theologians as well. But it's not explicit in Scripture, and the Roman Church, in fact, backpedaled that after a number of centuries and said, we can't really make a strong biblical case for that. But the idea is still there, and people kind of gravitate to that. It makes her, again, a little easier to grab onto and to identify with some other things that help her to stick in our minds. And you maybe have heard, in especially like the Victorian era and even before that, places that existed to take care of women who, for whatever reason, had children out of wedlock or had, you know, gotten involved in prostitution or whatever and wanted to reform their lives. They were often called Magdalene societies or Magdalene hospitals, and that all goes back to that same idea that Mary Magdalene, as a demoniac, was certainly a sinful woman, so she could have been that specific sinful woman that's talked about there in the Gospel. And that's how all those ideas kind of get rolled into one.
0: As you mentioned before, as a biblical character, she's fairly prominent and actually rather interesting. Do you think that we could number her among the inner circle of the disciples, like among the 12, so to speak?
1: No, we certainly don't see that in Scripture. Anytime you're reading the Gospels, we see Jesus taking aside the 12 and doing specific things with them. We also see him interacting with larger groups of followers or disciples or crowds. When he's giving special instructions to the men who will eventually become his apostles, they're always on their own. And to imagine that there are other people kind of hanging around is imaginative. And, you know, there may be times when, you know, someone was serving them or, you know, we certainly see that. Luke tells us that these women were there taking care of their immediate physical needs. And, you know, in the same way that probably sometimes the ladies are in and out of a church meeting to clear the tables and stuff like that, you know, we can't rule that out. But again, that's pure imagination. And there is no biblical evidence that the group of the apostles, the 10 plus 2 who were sent, is also kind of includes these hangers-on who kind of by accident of proximity received the same commission.
0: She is a witness to the resurrection. I like what the connection you made with Eve, actually, in your Modern Reformation article. Talk a little bit about kind of the nice bookend that Mary Magdalene at the empty tomb makes with Eve.
1: Yeah, this is something that Venerable Bede preaches about. And he says there's a reason that it's Mary Magdalene who's there. It was a woman who first felt the curse of sin because she sinned first. And so she knew even before her husband did how bad this was.

0: You know, she would have known it immediately in her mind. She would have felt it immediately in her body. So the Lord, in his grace and wisdom, brings that message of forgiveness and comfort also, first to a woman, that she knows that the Lord is risen before anyone else knows. That doesn't make it her office to be among the 12 apostles who are commissioned to bring that news to the whole world. But she also, he does tell her to tell other people. So it's the difference between a personal sending and an official sending. And I think it's exactly what we would expect of the Lord, that he finds the person who is most desperate, who is most in need, who is most willing to receive that message. And just like Eve needed to hear the message of the promise that there would be a Savior born, Mary Magdalene, that's fulfilled in her. She's the first one who hears that the Lord is risen from the dead and that all of us are forgiven because of that.
1: Rebecca Curtis is our guest. She is author of a recent column for the White Horse Inn blog titled Mary Magdalene. We're talking about Mary Magdalene when she comes back. Rebecca says that she is an example of just an ordinary Christian. We'll find out why. Nadia Bowles Weber calls for a sexual reformation in her latest book, Shameless. How does her reformation compare with the truths rediscovered during the 16th century Reformation? I've written a review of Shameless in the latest Issues Etc. journal. We'll send it to you for free. Just click the red journal subscription button on the right-hand column at issuesetc.org. In the Wittenberg Trail feature, Pastor Andrew Abraham details his journey from Catholic priest to Lutheran pastor. The free online Issues Etc. journal.
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8: I think every man, every Christian should consider, at least, the possibility of God calling him into the holy ministry.
1: Issues Etc. regular guest, Dr. Carl Fekencher of Concordia Theological Seminary, Fort Wayne, Indiana.
8: Because that's the way that God has designed for faith in Christ Jesus to be spread, for the gift of eternal life that Christ Jesus earned by his death and resurrection to be shared with people. 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
1: 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I'm Todd Wilkin. We're talking about Mary Magdalene. Rebecca Curtis is our guest. Deaconesses serve the church through acts of mercy. 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Rebecca, you say that among all the other things that Mary Magdalene is, she's an example of just an ordinary Christian. Why?
0: When Mary Magdalene gets talked about among Christians, when we kind of put aside all the really crazy stuff that unbelievers like to attach to her because she's more entertaining that way or she advances their cause better, we're still tempted to say, oh, well, of course no one listened to Mary Magdalene. She's a woman. No one ever listens to a woman. If you read what various theologians have had to say about that, that's not where they take it. What they see is what Bede saw, that it was a woman who was most in need of the message of forgiveness through Jesus' resurrection, and then also Martin Luther has some insights on that. But it's typical for all of us to share the gospel message and not be believed. We've all had that experience where there's someone in our life that we know it's our privilege and our duty to bring the message of the gospel, and they won't have it. So Mary has that experience, just like all Christians do. And furthermore, she's not the only one who has that experience before the Lord actually gives the Great Commission to his apostles. Thomas does the same thing. His 10 best friends tell him, "We've seen the Lord." And he says, "No, I don't believe you guys." So this isn't something that only happens to women. It happens to all of us. Someone tells you something that seems implausible, and you don't believe them. It has nothing to do with, you know, any identity marker that you can put on them. If someone tells you something that sounds crazy, your natural inclination is to doubt. And the message that someone has risen from the dead is the craziest message anyone's ever heard. So, you know, kind of funneling this into another feminist critique of the church is misguided.
1: I wanted you to address that a little bit, if you would, and that is, she has been variously used by feminists to argue a lot of things. You just mentioned one, nobody ever listens to a woman. But the other is, because she is the witness to the resurrection, the first to proclaim the resurrection, apart from the angels themselves, that she's an example of how women ought to hold the pastoral office. How do you respond to it?
0: Like I said, Jesus' message to her to tell the disciples that he was risen, that's not an official sending. He's sending her personally to a group of people to whom she was known that he wanted to get the message to. That doesn't amount to a dominical commission or a big A apostolic sending. That's a practical, functional job that he gives her that just makes sense in the human realm. When Jesus actually gives the apostolic sending, it is to, you know, at the site of the ascension to his previous disciples who now become his big A apostles, those who are sent with the gospel message for the purpose of evangelizing the world. And they're just two separate things. That the Great Commission is a formal and official act of the Lord himself, and that is when people start listening. Outside of that, people don't listen. They don't listen until they've seen him for themselves. The disciples don't receive Mary's message, but then they believe when they see Jesus. Thomas receives the disciples' message, but then he believes when he sees Jesus. And then Jesus has all these post-resurrection appearances that are personal, not official, that are how people are first able to receive that message, that he is truly risen. So we have the men on the Emmaus Road, or we have the two guys at the end of Mark's gospel, and in other gospels it talks about how he appears to this group and to that group, until finally there's a critical mass of people who are accepting this message, who are then able to support the apostles in their ministry of evangelism, of apostolic evangelism within that office.
1: Another thing you point out about her is that she comes off in the gospel accounts as a church lady. What do you mean by that?
0: Yeah, when you look at all of her appearances in the gospels, she's doing these things that are very quotidian. She is, you know, listed with Susanna and Joanna and these other women in Luke's gospel, who says that they just attend to Jesus and the disciples' needs. So that's not preaching Bible studies in the original languages. That's not being the co-pastor at Willow Creek, or she's not the Beth Moore of the New Testament church. Her work on Easter morning, she's on the altar guild. She's She's there to change the linens. She actually shows up for the crucifixion. Has your church ever held an event that no one comes to, except for a few church ladies? That's Mary Magdalene. She comes to this stuff. She does the grunt work. She thinks about the things that other people don't want to think about, and that's what she gets done on behalf of the Lord. And the sum total of all of these descriptions, we understand where she's coming from. She loves much because she's been forgiven much, to borrow from the story of the sinful woman, whether that is in fact her, but certainly having been freed from the seven demons who possessed her, that's an act of colossal cleansing and forgiveness. And she lives out of that in a way that is very humble and very useful and does not comport with what people really want. They want her to be a Bible star and to have these secret messages that we see in the Gnostic writings, to have that all be suppressed by a church that can't deal with these ideas. Well, that's not true. What Scripture shows us is a lady who's a lot like the ladies at your church who show up and do the stuff that has to get done.
1: I want to talk about her there at the tomb, this rather extended conversation she has with Jesus before she realizes that it is, in fact, Jesus. It's not only poignant, it's very human. This is a woman who's convinced Jesus is dead, and she goes there intending to kind of finish the burial rite. Again, something no one else seemed to have thought about. But then she ends up, her greatest concern being his body, that someone has taken it away or misplaced it. And she's even willing to, as you point out in your story, she's even willing to take the body, give it to me, I'll take care of it.
0: Right. If listeners are able to avail themselves of Pastor Whedon's really wonderful book, Celebrating the Saints, he kind of recreates this scene in a very beautiful way. And he shows how, you know, first, you know, it hasn't entered her mind that Jesus would be risen. She goes there, she doesn't find him, and her mind goes where your mind would go. Well, he's not here, somebody moved him. I don't want somebody to move him, I want the right kind of care taken of him. How do I get that done? I'll do what it takes, I'll figure it out, just tell me what to do and I'll do it. And then he says her name, he calls her by name, Mary, and then we have this scene where she recognizes him, she calls him her teacher, she reaches for him, and he says, don't touch me. And Pastor Whedon describes here, now where does your mind go? You think somehow everything's okay. Everything's going to go back to how it was. We're all going to be happy again. And Jesus has to tell her, it's not going to be like it was. You can't grab me. You can't have my body in the way that you think you can have it, because things have completely changed now, and you need to be taught the new way, made to understand that and to live within it. So, yes, the John 20 reading is one that you can go back to over and over again and find so much comfort and beauty there, and it's really one you'll never get tired of.
1: Well, you mentioned the Altar Guild, and I think that's an absolutely perfect comparison with Mary Magdalene, not only in terms of her humble service behind the scenes, but in terms of she is an example of how the church ought to care for the body, the risen and living body of Jesus Christ, particularly in the Lord's Supper. Talk a little bit about that.
0: Exactly. Right. Being on the Altar Guild is kind of one of these things that we maybe think of as, you know, well, that's what the old ladies do, and, you know, it seems kind of like I'm not great at that stuff, and oh man, kind of scary also, and we'll just let them keep doing it, and I'm sure they know what's going on. But why do they do that? There are a couple reasons. First of all, we want to treat the house, and especially the table of God, with reverence. We want it to be beautiful, and we want it to be as well cared for as any of our possessions on this earth. The sacrament is foremost among those, is a colossal gift of God. And also that those things need to be handled reverently with the utmost care and concern and respect. And this is the kind of thing that certainly applies to the body of a loved one. And the women at the tomb show that concern. It's something we've kind of lost sight of because we don't care for our loved ones' bodies anymore. We outsource that to qualified professionals. But what is the Altar Guild handling? Well, they're handling the linens of the body and blood of our Lord. And taking care of those with the utmost respect and making sure that everything that goes into that is dealt with in a way that shows that reverence and that is pleasing to the Lord, and that also teaches that this is what we believe, that this isn't just a representation or a symbol of something, but that this is Jesus' true body and blood, and that we care for it with as much diligence as those women had in their hearts on Easter morning.
1: Rebecca Curtis is a pastor's wife and mother of 8 children. She has a master's degree from Concordia Seminary. She is co-author of the book Lady Like Living Biblically and a recent column for the White Horse Inn blog titled Mary Magdalene. Rebecca, thank you very much.
0: Thanks so much.
1: When we come back, we'll talk about the U.S. State Department's commitment to religious freedom with Emily Gao.

0: 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Rather, he is the one who initiates discipleship.
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1: 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It's Concordia Publishing House's warehouse sale from 8 in the morning until noon on Saturday, November the 2nd. Concordia Publishing House is located south of Interstate 44 at 3558 South Jefferson in St. Louis. The 2013 warehouse sale, Saturday morning, November the 2nd at Concordia Publishing House, 3558 South Jefferson in St. Louis.

0: We often think about the golden age, whether it's religious or political. Christians from the Reformation, in particular Lutherans, are often tempted to think about a golden age. It was the time when the Lutheran confessions were newly minted and Lutheranism was flowing forth in its purest form, so to speak. Well, that may have been true with regard to the teaching and the practice of Lutheran congregations by and large, and by Lutheran pastors by and large, but I'm pretty sure that the men who lived during that age of orthodoxy, as it's often called in Lutheran history, didn't consider it a golden age. It was a very difficult time, and no one exemplifies this more than one Johann Gerhard. He's born into that age, but his life is far from easy. It's far from a walk in the park for this theologian and pastor of the 17th century. Welcome back to Issues Etc. We're live this Wednesday afternoon, October the 23rd. I'm Todd Wilkin. Thanks for tuning us in. We're going to spend this hour, Issues Etc. Reformation Week is upon us, and we're focusing on the Reformation confessors today, Johann Gerhard. We're going to spend it with Dr. Ben Mays, remembering Johann Gerhard. The listener with the best question or comment this hour will receive the book On Creation and Predestination by Johann Gerhard. Our call-in number, 1-877-623-MYIE. 877-623-6943. 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He's editor of professional and academic books for Concordia Publishing House based in St. Louis, general editor of Johann Gerhard's Theological Commonplaces. Ben, welcome back.
1: Thanks, Todd. Issues Etc. is the best.
0: Would you describe for us, would you describe for us the kind of age into which this man is born, which is sometimes thought of as the age of orthodoxy or a kind of a theological golden age, but a very difficult time to be a Lutheran pastor for Johann Gerhard? Describe it.
1: He was born in 1582, so that's about 100 years after Martin Luther was born, and it's 2 years after the publication of the last of the Lutheran confessions, the Formula of Concord. So it was at the end of this period of consolidation in the Lutheran Church when the Lutherans were getting their act together and confessing clearly what the truth of God's Word is on the basis of that Word of God. So it was a time for, in many places within the Lutheran Church, where there was relative internal peace. However, that was not absolute. Right there, after a number of these struggles, especially in Saxony, had gotten straightened out with the Formula of Concord, a new prince takes over, another elector, and Calvinism is brought right back into electoral Saxony. So while Gerhard is growing up, you have these infiltrations of Calvinist teaching within the Lutheran Church in Saxony once again. That all culminates and is dealt with the Saxon Visitation Articles in the 1590s. Now, besides that, the Calvinists were definitely on the advance. They were taking over territories and churches within Germany that had formerly been Lutheran, and they were generally doing it by having the princes or the rulers convert to a Reformed confession of faith. Then the rulers would try to do their best to impose their version of Christianity upon the churches beneath them. Besides the Calvinist threat, Lutherans were also especially dealing with the Jesuits and Roman Catholic apologists and writers who came about especially as part of the Counter-Reformation. So that is also another external threat. One that we often don't think about but was a very live problem was Unitarianism. Especially in a town called Rakovia in Poland, the Unitarians had set up a publishing house and several schools and just continued pumping out publication after publication attacking the doctrine of the Trinity and of the two natures of Christ and of Christ's atonement, his satisfaction for our sins on the cross. And that's another part of this whole era that the Lutherans are struggling with and trying to grapple with and show from the scriptures that that's not the right view. As I said, it was a time of relative internal peace as Gerhard was growing up. But then, of course, in 1618, the 30 Years' War breaks out, and that goes for another 30 years, as the name says, until about 1648. And Gerhard dies right towards the end of the 30 Years' War. So that is there's a lot going on in that time period and a lot that people don't understand or know about. But Gerhard certainly had quite a few struggles that he had to deal with.
2: So let's talk about how he came to be one of the giants. I mean, really, truly one of the giants of this Orthodox period. Tell us his kind of biographical story briefly, if you would.
1: Well, he was always an excellent student in school and university. And after pursuing medicine for a while, he decided to study theology and become a pastor. In 1606, which, by the way, is the year before Captain John Smith established Jamestown, Virginia, Gerhard received his first call, which was a call to be a pastor and superintendent of 26 parishes and a lecturer at a high school. He was just about 24 years old at the time. So just by considering his first call, it's obvious that his contemporaries thought very highly of the gifts that God had given to Gerhard. Of course, among us, a new pastor is never made a district president or a circuit counselor right off the bat. That just doesn't happen. But Gerhard was. His first call was to be a supervisor of other pastors. So before he was 30, he had become a doctor of theology and had published several books. In his mid-30s then, he was called to be a professor of theology at the German city of Jena, which is also where he had studied. And there he spent the next 21 years until his death. Now, his family life. His first wife, her name was Barbara, and she died after only 3 years of marriage when he was 29. 3 years later, he married Maria Mottenberger and lived happily with her for the rest of his life. And the latter couple had 10 children, 4 of whom died in early childhood, as was so common in those times. And I should mention also that a number of his devotional works that he wrote, some of those early devotional works, I think here like the Handbook of Consolations that Carl Beckwith translated, those were written right at the time when his first wife and his first child died, because they both died of the same disease right about the same time when he was quite young in his 20s. So his life was not the happy life of just the happy life of a writer and teacher. As I said, in 1618, war broke out across Germany, a war that would continue off and on for 30 years. And this was especially fought between the Roman Catholic Holy Roman Emperor and the Lutheran Swedes, led by the Swedish King Gustavus Adolphus. Now, you would think that the Lutheran Swedes would treat the German Lutherans pretty nice, but that didn't always happen. Sometimes they didn't treat the Germans any better than the Emperor's army did. Now, because Gerhard had been so successful in defending Lutheran teaching against the Roman Catholic Church, the Emperor's soldiers plotted to kidnap Gerhard in 1631 and bring him to Rome for trial. However, God preserved Gerhard from their plot. On the other hand, the Swedes, too, were angry with Gerhard because he had been advising that the Lutherans make peace with the Emperor. And so Gerhard had to face the threat of imprisonment from them, too. In 1636, the Swedish army plundered Gerhard's estate and burned his house and his farm buildings. And then in 1637, the city of Jena was raided and plundered. And that was the year, by the way, that Gerhard died. That year, he wrote to his friend Solomon Glossius, who became his in many ways, his theological successor, telling him about the savagery of the soldiers. He said, "But I am enduring all these things patiently, and I say along with Job, the Lord gave, and the Lord has taken away. Blessed be the name of the Lord. He himself, nevertheless, will look out for me and my household with the assistance necessary for life, for I see that my finish line is near." Then on August 12, 1637, Gerhard, being 54 years old, became very ill, and he knew that his death was approaching. In the next few days, he spoke to his friends and family, confessing the same faith that he had written throughout his life and making arrangements for his family and the University of Jena after his death. 2 days before his death, he confessed his sins to his pastor and received private absolution and the Lord's Supper from him. After receiving Christ's body and blood, he sang the common Lutheran communion hymn that I know and love, "O Lord, we praise Thee, bless Thee, and adore Thee." And right after this, he arranged for money to be given to the poor people of his city so that they could have a meal. The next 2 days he fell speechless, lost his eyesight, and most of his hearing. And yet shortly before giving up his spirit on August 17th, he uttered the words, "Come, come, Lord, come." That is his biography.
2: With only about a minute here before we take this break, those final words, the way that he disposes of his estate, so to speak, before he dies, that's pretty emblematic of the kind of man that he proved to be, isn't it? About a minute here before we take a break, Ben.
1: Absolutely. His writings and his whole life are marked both by piety and learning. And you see this here, that he, at the end of his life, he's focused on the Lord's means of grace, the Lord's means of delivering his forgiveness to us, and that doesn't stop there. It flows out in mercy towards other people, and here you see that flowing out to provide for the poor and to give some of his estate towards the poor. So that is emblematic.
2: We're talking about 17th century Lutheran theologian Johann Gerhard. It's Issues Etc. Reformation Week, the theme of this week, Reformation Confessors. We talked about Martin Luther and Martin Chemnitz. We're now in the 17th century, Johann Gerhard. Dr. Ben Mays is our guest, editor of professional and academic books for Concordia Publishing House based in St. Louis, general editor of Johann Gerhard's Theological Commonplaces. When we come back, we're going to delve a little bit into some concerns about Johann Gerhard, his connection to what some historians call proto-pietism. We'll explain what that means on the other side of the break, and then we'll talk about his many, many theological works that are still being published today. We'll be right back. The Issues Etc. Book of the Month for October is a biography titled The Mother of the Reformation, The Amazing Life and Story of Catherine Luther. 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
2: Welcome back to Issues Etc. I'm Todd Wilkin. It's Wednesday afternoon, October the 23rd. It's also Wednesday of Issues Etc. Reformation Week. We're talking about Reformation confessors. Today, the 17th century Lutheran theologian Johann Gerhard. There is some association, and sometimes names get mixed up, but is there early in his life as a theologian some influence from one Johann Arndt, who is sometimes by historians called a proto-pietism? You have to explain to our listeners what pietism was and what it eventually came to be. But is there any reason to suspect his theological upbringing because of that association?
1: Pietism is difficult to define. It was a movement within, within not just Lutheranism in Germany, but also had its parallels in England among the Puritans, in the Netherlands among the Reformed there. But the emphasis of this movement was on the Bible as a means of criticizing the current state of the church, and an emphasis on conversion, true Christian piety. And as I said, this had many different expressions. Some of the expressions of pietism just really wanted to focus on the Bible and right Christian living, but still remained as part of the church and still considered it important to remain part of the church and receive the word and the sacraments. Other kinds of pietism broke from the church, became separatistic, and in some cases became almost like a cult. So, sometimes it's said that Gottfried Arnold, by the way, is an old history writer from the end of the 17th century who was very friendly towards the pietists, and this is kind of the way that he told the story. According to him, you had all of these good folks like the various spiritualists and folks of this sort who have always been oppressed by the church. And then finally, you've got the pietistic movement, and it finally is able to break free of this dead orthodoxy. Okay, so that's the way that Gottfried Arnold said it, but it was by no means the way that it happened. Now, so was Gerhardt a proto-pietist? Well, his pastor, when he was a boy, was a man by the name of Johann Arndt. And Arndt is often considered the father or the grandfather of pietism because of his use of medieval mystical writings as part of his devotional writing, and the emphasis on the renewal of the inner man, the emphasis on renewal within us, within our heart, and that kind of emphasis on piety. So he was influential on Gerhardt when Gerhardt was a boy and was the one who influenced Gerhardt to go into the ministry. Gerhardt himself also read some of these medieval mystics. For Gerhardt also, renewal of human behavior, of Christian life, and piety were very important. You see this especially in his devotional works, like the Sacred Meditations. Does that make him a proto-pietist? I don't think so, because these emphases on piety, on renewal, these are true, good Lutheran biblical emphases as well, and you can find them right in the Book of Concord as well. What I think distinguishes him from being a proto-pietist is his emphasis on the church, the importance of the church, and on the word and the sacraments, and as well as on pure doctrine. We can get into this a little bit later, but there was even a controversy that came up with a man by the name of Hermann Rottmann on the issue of, is the Bible truly the Word of God? Does the Holy Spirit truly work through the means of the Word, or should we look for the Holy Spirit elsewhere? And that was a controversy where Gerhardt clearly showed that he was on the side of orthodoxy and not on the side of the spiritualism, which would later develop into certain forms of pietism.
2: In that sense, isn't he, in fact, really the best response at the time to what pietism would become? Because he isn't, we think of this age of orthodoxy, which is often has been criticized by historians that should know better, as an age of wooden orthodoxy, a heartless dogmatism kind of here. But that is the opposite of what Johann Gerhardt expresses as a pastor and a theologian.
1: That's absolutely right. And he's especially a good example of how that bifurcation of the orthodox on one side and the warm-hearted pietists on the other just doesn't work. Gerhardt is both. Now, that's not to deny that there were some academic folks who really all they thought about was, you know, their ivory tower theology. That's also not to say that there weren't other pietists who cared nothing about doctrine. But with Gerhardt, you see that they're both there. And so, yeah, I agree. He is the right answer. He gets both sides, the learning and the emphasis on making this personal, making this real in the life of believers and Christians.
2: Let's talk about his works, because that could occupy, well, it can occupy an entire career, as you well know. What is, if there's a seminal work for Johann Gerhardt that says, if you're going to read anything he ever wrote, read this, what is it?
1: If you want to read something short, I'd say read his Sacred Meditations. The Sacred Meditations are a short work, devotional work, written when he was young. And I think it really shows, he goes through the various parts of Christian doctrine and gives a meditation on it, brings in tons of biblical references and allusions, as well as brings in some of the most interesting and beautiful expressions of Christian teaching from the early church fathers as well. So after you've read that, I would say then there's a number of other things that you could go on to. One of which, we happen to be publishing it at Concordia Publishing House, and that is the Theological Commonplaces. Now, this is quite a step up. Once we're done translating it, publishing it, it's going to be the most extensive Lutheran theology work in English. So right now, we're going to do 17 volumes, and that's not even going to exhaust the whole series. So that's the other thing that I would... That's the next thing that I would say, but he's got a number of other works as well.
2: Before we go on to those, why can you explain the logic of the title Theological Commonplaces? It's not original with him, obviously, but it is kind of an approach to theology that was very popular at the time of the Reformation.
1: Commonplaces was actually a way that people would take notes. Nowadays, of course, when we take notes, we either write it down on pieces of paper and organize it, or, you know, we take notes on our computer or some other way. But at Gerhard's time, and really for 1,000 years before him, the way that they would take notes was to get a big blank book and then to divvy up the pages according to topic. Those topics were called the commonplaces. Then as you would read other authors, you would take notes by, you know, you would find a great excerpt or a great quote from that book that you're reading, and you would then write it down in the pages that were assigned to that topic. So you're writing it down in the commonplaces. Then you had this portable library that you could bring with you or keep at home. And especially if a student was not wealthy, couldn't afford to buy many books, maybe he could just afford to buy this one blank book, but then he could fill it up with his own work and handwriting with all of these quotes that he would want to use later on. So that's the note-taking style, note-taking method that they used, and that was called the commonplace method. So now what Gerhard is doing in this work, the Theological Commonplaces, this is the result of his study and labor, as well as his disputations that he had held with other students and other pastors. And so really what you have here is you have a plethora of materials for considering a topic, considering all the various theological topics, arranged according to their commonplaces, their topics. And so that's really where the name Theological Commonplaces come from. It comes from that method of note-taking that was used at that time.
2: So it's not exactly a systematic theology. It's not exactly a treatment of theological topics according to scriptural basis, and then a study of the fathers, and then a study of the Orthodox theologians, and then the author adding a few of his own thoughts in or insights in there as well. It's a little looser than that.
1: Well, the term certainly can be, but actually, I would say that this does a good job of doing all those things. You look at yet other books that were titled commonplaces, such as Philip Melanchthon's 1521 Commonplaces, which, by the way, is another book that's coming out from Concordia Publishing House soon. And there, it's completely different. There, it's more like just common topics based on the Book of Romans. But here, what we have is much more worked out, much more systematic. You see here with every topic that it's subdivided into various parts. For each section, Gerhard proves his position with many arguments and takes as proof arguments from the Bible, first of all, then as testimonies brings in the early church fathers, then as further points of argument brings in testimonies from his opponents, deals with their objections, considers rational arguments, refutes some of those, says some of these are okay, and then at the very end of each section gives the practical application of how this can be applied in Christian life and living and piety. So, yeah, I think what you do have with this theological commonplaces is a systematic theology. However, later on in church history in the 19th century, systematic theology came to be considered in a different way. There you had some central idea, some central principle from which you would then derive the whole rest of your theology. That's not what Gerhardt is doing here. He's much more gathering materials and arranging them in a systematic fashion, and that's the kind of work that this is.
2: Dr. Ben Mays is our guest, editor of professional and academic books for Concordia Publishing House based in St. Louis, general editor of Johann Gerhardt's Theological Commonplaces. Its issues, etc., Reformation Week. We're focusing on Reformation confessors today, 17th century Lutheran theologian Johann Gerhardt. Now, we will be giving away the book, one of the volumes of that Commonplaces, on creation and predestination, to the listener with the best question or comment on Johann Gerhardt in the next half hour. Our call-in number, this break is a great time to call, 1-877-623-6943. We are coming to you live this Wednesday afternoon, October the 23rd, 1-877-623-MYIE. 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
2: 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Emmanuel Lutheran, Alexandria, Virginia. Bethel Lutheran, Ballinger, Texas. Mount Calvary Lutheran, Eola, Texas. Beautiful Savior Lutheran, Bridgeton, Missouri. Christ Our King Community Lutheran, Costa Mesa, California. Lord of Life Lutheran, Plano, Texas. Christ Lutheran, Platte Woods, Missouri. Hope Lutheran, Sonora, Texas. Faith Lutheran, Azona, Texas. And Emmanuel Lutheran, Steger, Illinois. 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Welcome back to Issues, Etc. I'm Todd Wilkin. We're talking about Johann Gerhard. It is day 3. This Wednesday afternoon of Issues, Etc. Reformation Week, focusing on Lutheran confessors. Dr. Ben Mays is our guest. Speaking of things Lutheran, listen to this collection of resources that's called the Essential Lutheran Library. It includes the Lutheran Study Bible, the Lutheran Service Book, Luther's Catechism, Treasury of Daily Prayer, the Lutheran Book of Prayer, Reading the Psalms with Luther, Concordia of the Lutheran Confessions, Law and Gospel, How to Read and Apply the Bible, and the book The Lutheran Difference. It really is the Essential Lutheran Library. And if you join the Issues, Etc. 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We'll announce that winner on All Saints Day, November the 1st, but you've got to either join the Issues, Etc. 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Look for that picture of Martin Luther posting the 95 Theses. You can also call Craig, 618-223-8385, 618-223-8385. Remember the Issues, Etc. Reformation Club. Dr. Mays, let's talk about something that you mentioned earlier, and that is in connection with the accusation of being a pietist or a proto-pietist. You say he has an emphasis on the church. I'm looking at the volume of his commonplaces that's sitting on my shelf, the volume on the church, and it looks like about 1,000 pages. That's quite an emphasis. How was this central or near the center of Johann Gerhardt's theology?
5: It's an interesting volume in the commonplaces because of the way that he coordinates the church with the means of grace, specifically with the Word of God, and then after that also with the rightly administered sacraments of baptism and the Lord's Supper. And so throughout this book, he's especially responding to the arguments of the Roman Catholic theologian Robert Bellarmine. And really the controversy deals with where do you find the true church? And this is important if you hold, like Luther and Gerhardt and really all the Orthodox churchmen have held, that there is no salvation outside of the church. So if there is no salvation outside of the true church, where is that true church to be found? For Robert Bellarmine and for the Roman Catholic Church, it was, of course, only found in whatever churches are in fellowship and under the governance of the Pope. For Gerhardt and for Luther and for the entire Lutheran Reformation, it's not quite so simple as that. One has to look at where the Word of God is being preached correctly in conformity with Holy Scripture, and where the sacraments of baptism and the Lord's Supper are being administered in accordance with the gospel. So he goes through this book regarding the church and looks at the various things that Bellarmine had set forth as being a mark of the church. And some of these have a lot of appeal to them, and that's why I think this book is so important for us today to keep in mind. For example, is the name Catholic important to find the true church? We might say no. But what about antiquity, the oldness of the church? If we can prove that our structural church body has roots going all the way back to the early church, does that make it, by definition, the true church? So some of these have a lot of appeal and really need to be thought through. So I think I really do think that this particular volume is of great benefit to us today, especially because of how he deals with the Word of God as being sufficient to establish where the true church is, yet at the same time holding on to the importance of hearing the testimony and learning from the early church.
2: So is it safe to say that on that subject he has taken up a theological treatment that doesn't go beyond theologically where the previous generation of reformers were, but he's beginning to answer questions that they simply weren't posing there?
5: I'd say that he's going in far greater depth than anyone before him was doing. Now, I haven't read everything that came before him, but just comparing it to what we have from Luther on the topic, Luther has many similar things to say in, for example, on the councils and the church, and in other places scattered here and there. But Luther does not deal with the sheer volume of source material that Gerhardt does. Also, Gerhardt has very interesting claims. Gerhardt claims, for example, that all Lutheran doctrine can be found in the early church fathers. Now, that's not to say that all of the early church fathers agreed with all points of Lutheran doctrine. He's not saying that. But in fact, he will say that a lot of the Roman Catholic errors are also found in the early church fathers. But that's the sort of statement that Gerhardt is not afraid to make because he knows the early church fathers so well.
2: Why did he want to make that statement? Why was it important for him to assert that?
5: I think it has to do in part with the fourth commandment to honor your father and your mother, and that's also applied within the church to learn from those who have gone before us and to then see where people have confessed God's word rightly. There are also other passages in Scripture that say very clearly that we're supposed to learn from those who have gone before us. That, and I think Gerhardt would just say, just read them and you will see how beautiful their teaching is and how much it points us to the correct understanding of Scripture. So for Gerhardt, reading the early church fathers is really about using, learning from them, but not setting them on a pedestal as somehow infallible.
6: Could we safely say that in his vast theological works, he is building upon the basic doctrine of the Reformation? Or he's crafting a Lutheran approach to subjects that may not have even been addressed in the Confessions.
5: That's certainly true. He's dealing with other questions that especially have been raised by the latest generation of arguments, both from Socinians and Calvinists and Roman Catholics especially. And those folks brought up some of the same arguments that were brought up during the Reformation era, but they brought up a whole bunch of other arguments as well. So Gerhardt, he has so much, such a good grasp

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1: Gerhard, how in the world did he find the time to craft all of this sound theology in his writings?
2: I think there's a couple of things that come into play here. First of all, he was, of course, very gifted. All right, God gifted him with a great mind, great memory. Second of all, he had an excellent education, far better than any of us ever obtain. He went to Latin school when he was a kid and became fluent in Latin and wrote Latin and Greek, wrote Greek also, you know, Greek verse and things like this. That's the sort of education that enabled somebody to be totally conversant with all of the literature that had come before, as well as all of the literature that was being produced at the time, because you have to remember that Latin was the international language of learning. So already before he started studying theology, he already had that good basis. He also spent just about every day up until about midday studying, praying, and taking notes. So pretty much half of his day was spent, as I said, with this commonplace method, reading authors, writing down those quotations in the correct place. And then another thing that led to his voluminous output of books was the practice of academic disputations. Now, this was just a common thing that all of the universities at that time did. And really, a lot of the books and the theology books, as well as scriptural commentaries that we have from that time, came from the practice of disputations. Now, the way that this worked is the professor, such as Johann Gerhard, would write up a list of theses. And we think about these theses, for example, that Luther posted on the door at Wittenberg in October 31st, 1517, those kinds of theses that were then meant for debate. Well, then there would be a student, like a senior level kind of student, who had done a lot of preparation to be the defender or the respondent of these theses. And all of the other students who were going to attend the disputation had to research actual arguments that were used by opponents against these theses. So then at the disputation, the presider, in this case would be Johann Gerhard, for example, could read the thesis, and then it would be the job of the students in attendance to stand up and give an attack against that, but an actual attack that was actually found in the works of some of the opponents. Then it was the job of the senior student who was the respondent to present a response and to refute that argument on the basis of Scripture first, but then also bringing in testimonies from the early church fathers, reason, and things of this sort. Then, if the respondent got stuck or got tripped up in some way, the presider, Johann Gerhard, would come in and resolve the whole thing. Luther himself did this too. We've got a bunch of disputations that Luther held, and what's great about that is that we actually have transcriptions of the words that were actually said between Luther and Melanchthon and others as they were doing these disputations. With Gerhard, a lot of times what happened was those disputations then would get worked up and become books. My suspicion is that that's exactly what happened with the theological commonplaces. They had these disputations. Gerhard continued to work on it and put it into final form as the theological commonplaces. So that's, I think, a part of how he got so much done. He was constantly serving the church. The other thing, though, is that he probably overworked himself, and that might be part of why he died in his 50s.
1: Let's take a break. 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It's Issues Etc. Reformation Week. The theme this week, Reformation Confessors, and among them is the 17th century Lutheran theologian and pastor, Johann Gerhard.

0: the Diet of Worms, Martin Luther was asked to recant his writings. Luther responded, "Unless I am convinced from the sacred scriptures that I am in error, I cannot and will not recant. Here I stand. I cannot do otherwise. God help me. Amen." Will you stand with us as we proclaim these Reformation truths in the 21st century? 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
0: On this Wednesday afternoon of Issues Etc. Reformation Week, we're remembering 17th century Lutheran theologian and pastor Johann Gerhard. I'm Todd Wilkin. This is Issues Etc. Dr. Ben Mays is our guest. See what Jeff has to say. He's listening in Indianapolis. Hi, Jeff.
3: Hi, Todd. I have a question. In what we confess in the third article of the Creed, I understand that the apostles understood that as a broad doctrine of wisdom. Did Gerhard ever address that in his writings, that he looked at that, the understanding of, the true understanding of scriptures with all of the contentions and disputes, controversies that he was addressing, did he ever look at it as wisdom, as the source of the resolution to the truth of those problems?
0: Thank you very much for listening in Indianapolis, Jeff. What do you make of it, Dr. Mays?
4: Well, I if I understand the caller correctly, yes, he certainly did see divine wisdom as being in Holy Scripture, and as Holy Scripture being the source for resolving all of these contentious questions. Absolutely. We have, in fact, we have a lot of decisions and counsels that Gerhard made addressing specific tough questions and giving his own pastoral wisdom. Many of those questions and those opinions were recorded and transmitted to later generations. They just have not been researched sufficiently yet, and none of them really have been translated.
0: A tweet from Rev Hardheaded, and he asks a question, I think, pertaining to the volume of the commonplaces we're giving away this afternoon on creation and predestination. He says, does Gerhard discuss intuitu fide, that is, God's election of the elect in view of faith, in his work, and how does he address it? What's the answer there?
4: I'll try to make this short. Predestination has to do with God in eternity looking ahead and deciding who he's going to save. The Calvinist way of answering this question is to say that God from eternity just decides without consideration of anything else that he wants some people to be saved, and he really desires for the rest to be damned to hell in order to give glory, that this just condemnation of them to hell would give glory to him. Gerhard is totally against that teaching. But he also is not 100% in line with what the Formula of Concord Article 11 says. Article 11 of the Formula of Concord sets forth a position which doesn't rationally make a whole lot of sense. On the one hand, it says God from eternity decided who is going to be saved. And if I am saved, that has nothing to do with me. It's not because God saw that I would come to faith. It's not because God saw that I would be a good person. It's just his grace. It's just his decision. And as a result of that, the word was preached to me. I had, you know, I came to faith. I was baptized and was saved. However, the Formula of Concord says, on the other hand, if somebody is, you know, dies without faith, dies living without his sins forgiven, that person is, it's not because of God's election. It's not because of God's predestination. It's only due to that person's sins. Now, that's not easy to rationally understand. It doesn't make sense. To our reason, the only thing that makes sense is either God decides both, the Calvinistic way, who's going to be saved and who's going to be damned, and he does it from eternity without considering anything within us, or the other option is what is known as the Arminian way. That is where God looks ahead and sees which people are going to believe and live good lives, etc., and makes his decision based on what he foresees. The way that Gerhardt then takes it is he does not say, in fact, he denies that God elects us on the basis of seeing our faith. It's not on the basis of our faith. However, his position is very similar to that, because he says that God looks ahead and sees Christ's merit, and then he sees Christ's merit applied to us. And, of course, Christ's merit can only be applied to us through faith. So it's not what the Formula of Concord says. I don't think it's 100% right, but I've explained exactly why he says that, and I've also in the volume introduction, and I've also shown how our Missouri Synod Lutheran forefathers understood this, and really there's a lot here that we can learn from it nevertheless. So that's actually a longer answer than I wanted to give, but there you go.
0: Well, and the fact of the matter is, just to append that answer, we have to give Johann Gerhardt the benefit of the doubt in that he didn't actually live to see the predestinarian controversy that shaped much of, that honed our view of predestination over against Calvinism in the 19th century. He's a man of the 17th century.
4: Right, and he was also very, very concerned to avoid any kind of notion that anything that we do would contribute to our being elected. It's all God's grace, according to him.
0: What would you say is the primary relevance of Johann Gerhardt? I know this is kind of trying to narrow a lot down. What's his primary relevance to the church today with about a minute or so?
4: There's really a lot of contributions that he can make to us today. I think one is he's got this book on how to study theology, which has not been published in translation yet. And it's just amazing the kinds of things that he thinks a theology student, a future pastor, should learn. I think he's got a big contribution to us to make in raising the bar for what pastors should know and should learn. So that's one area I think that he's got a lot to teach us. Another area, I think, is his doctrine of Scripture, that Scripture is the Word of God, and that Scripture has the power of God within it. And it's not that seems to us maybe to some of us that might seem like, of course, yeah, we know that. But it came up as a controversy in Gerhardt's time, and there are still a lot of people who do not hold that Scripture is the Word of God. And I think he's got a lot of really interesting insights there to teach us as well. That too, some of that has been translated. A lot of it still needs to be researched.
0: And then finally, with only about a minute here,
4: okay.
0: A favorite quote from this 17th century Lutheran theologian, Johann Gerhardt.
4: With regard to the study of theology and the study of God's Word, there's a lot that we can't understand. And so at the beginning of On the Nature of God and on the Trinity, paragraph 5, he says this. He's talking about Elijah, and he says, "When the Lord passed before him on the mountain, the prophet Elijah covered his face with his cloak. By that act, he confessed that the keenness of our mind is too dull to look upon the majesty of God. Thus, the curious investigation of the mind should be covered with a mantle of holy ignorance."
0: Dr. Ben Mays is editor of professional and academic books for Concordia Publishing House based in St. Louis. He's general editor of Johann Gerhardt's Theological Commonplaces. Thank you very much, Ben.
4: Great to be here.
0: Rev Hardheaded, if you would send your mailing address to us, talkback@issuesetc.org, we will send you this book, On Creation and Predestination by Johann Gerhardt. Concordia Theological Seminary in Fort Wayne, Indiana, invites you to attend a great conference. It's called the Good Shepherd Institute, November the 3rd through the 5th. 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The Good Shepherd Institute, November the 3rd through the 5th, on the campus of Concordia Theological Seminary in Fort Wayne, Indiana. Issues, Etc. Reformation Week continues tomorrow. We're going to talk with Dr. Larry Rast about the American Luther. That's what he's called, C.F.W. Walther. We'll also wrap up Issues, Etc. Reformation Week on Friday, discussing the 20th century Lutheran theologian Hermann Zassa. Pastor Matt Harrison, president of the Lutheran Church Missouri Synod, will be our guest for that conversation. It does really kind of tire you out to sit down and look at a man who so tirelessly pursued the truth of God's Word, not only in his theological study, but also in his preaching and his teaching and his care for souls, an example to be followed, to be sure. Also, to see what it is God's Word can bring forth from a man. It's amazing, that final thought there about God's Word having this power in itself, and it's no better displayed than in men that in spite of their own sinfulness and fallenness, are turned to the purposes of God and leave behind such a legacy that we are still drawing from their deep wells even today, like a man such as Johann Gerhardt. I'm Todd Wilkin. I'll talk with you tomorrow. Thanks for listening to Issues, Etc.
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0: The Lutheran Reformation in the 16th century, it had a lot of intended consequences. It had a lot of unintended consequences. You think about one of the principal figures there, Martin Luther. He couldn't live forever. In fact, he probably was sure, at least he wrote like he was sure for about the last decade of his life that he was going to die any minute. He thought a lot about the Reformation after Luther, the post-Luther Lutheran Reformation. And one of the things that concerned him most deeply about the Reformation after he was gone was education. Why would that be? Greetings and welcome to Issues Etc. I'm Todd Wilkin. Thanks for tuning us in. It's Issues Etc. Reformation Week. All this week, we'll be focusing on the Lutheran Reformation and culture. Today, Dr. Ken Sherb will be joining us to talk about the Lutheran Reformation and education, one of Luther's deepest concerns near the end of the Reformation. Let's see, Tuesday on the program, it'll be Dr. Gene Edward Veith joining us to talk about the Lutheran Reformation and the visual arts. Wednesday, the Lutheran Reformation and government with Dr. Larry Rast. We'll talk with Dr. Carl Schalk about the Lutheran Reformation and music on Thursday, and we'll round everything off on Friday, October 31st, talking about the Lutheran Reformation and science. Dr. Angus Manouge will be our guest. Dr. Ken Sherb is with us for the next hour. He has a PhD in history from Ohio State University. He's pastor of Zion Lutheran Church in Moberly, Missouri, formerly served as a theology professor at Concordia University, Ann Arbor, Michigan, and as an assistant to the president of the Lutheran Church Missouri Synod. Ken, welcome back.
1: Tickled to be with you, Todd. Happy Reformation Week.
0: You say that that education is a big theme. We're going to be talking about science. We're going to be talking about the arts. We're going to talk about music, government, all those things. There's obviously a big influence that the Reformation had in all of history. But what was the Reformation, aside from all those things, really all about?
1: The Reformation is the discovery and the proclamation of the gospel true, biblically correct, pure, and unadulterated, the gospel of the grace of God for poor sinners, solely on account of the life and death of Jesus Christ, who died for us and rose again to be our champion, our savior, our Lord, the victor over all of our enemies, and to bring us life. And we receive that in no other way than by God-given faith. That is the pulsing heart of the Reformation. And it may not be all that surprising that that message is bound to bring forth good fruit in all kinds of ways, in all kinds of aspects of life. And so the Reformation did have its impact in many ways. When we're talking about education, and I think it was very wise of you guys to begin with that topic, we're kind of beginning with the thing where it does all begin. There wouldn't have been impacts on science or culture more generally, or music or art or anything else, if you hadn't had that pure teaching of the gospel first.
0: Now, you say that Luther's concern for education and Luther's emphasis on education, this is a distinctly Lutheran thing for him. That is, Luther himself was concerned about this. This isn't something that he did not intend as a consequence. He quite fervently intended education to be a consequence of the Reformation. But you say it was really kind of about what happens to the Reformation after I'm gone, kind of a thing for Luther. Why is that?
1: Well, eventually it became that. Of course, Luther begins as a theology professor. So, of course, he's thinking about not just theology as he's going to sit there and cogitate upon it in the privacy of his own room. He's also going to think about what he's going to teach to these students. And a lot of Luther's insights into the scriptures were driven by the fact that he just couldn't leave things kind of up in the air, and he couldn't be content to think 10 inconsistent thoughts about the Bible all in the privacy of his own thoughts. He had students that he knew would raise questions and would kind of force him, or at least his obligation to those students to tell them the truth would force him to think through these things and to reflect the teaching of Scripture in the classroom. And that, of course, permeated the rest of his life. As Luther got older, and particularly as it became clear that there was just no going back to Rome, and I think for Luther this had dawned on him a lot earlier, but for a lot of people surrounding him, it kind of had its most pointed expression for them with the refusal on the part of Emperor Charles V to receive the confession or the apology of the confession that the Lutheran princes presented at Augsburg. And the day after the emperor refused to receive that apology, the Lutheran party left Augsburg. There was obviously no going back to Rome. So there was no kind of taking advantage of the whole Roman system of ecclesiastical institutions. There was no more going to Roman bishops. There was no more going to Roman institutions. And so now education does take on a very big role, because not only do pastors need to be trained for the future, but also the professors who are going to train those pastors need to be trained for the future. So in a sense, the whole question about Lutheran education and Lutheranism and education comes down to, can there be Lutheranism after Luther? See, if Lutheranism is just the particular way that one man with his set of experiences, his highly refined conscience, his awareness of his sin and his own personality to respond to the challenges that were placed in front of him, if it's all that highly individualized and personal, then the question is legitimate. Can there even be a replication of that in people who have different gifts and in people who have different interests and in people who have different abilities? Can there be Lutheranism after Luther at the heart of the whole imperative to teach is the implicit confidence that there can be Lutheranism after Luther, because Lutheranism is the teaching of the gospel. That's what it comes down to. I had a professor who used to say, you know, Roman Catholicism has the papacy. Eastern Orthodoxy has tradition. Anglicanism has the episcopacy. Calvinism has the notion of the elect community. Enthusiasm has trust in individual experience. But Lutheranism, Lutheranism has only theology. If you take theology away, all you got is a bunch of strange people running around calling themselves Lutheran.
2: Okay. It's also about, and this is something that we've talked with your erstwhile colleague, Pastor Paul McCain, many times. The Lutheran Reformation, especially the Reformation documents, that is the Lutheran confessions, have this emphasis. Luther's writings and preaching does as well. We call it pastoral care today, but the care of souls. Why was education part and parcel for Luther of the care of souls?
1: If the gospel is to be proclaimed, if it is to be taught, and if that's what truly is going to be the balm for the sin-sick soul, if that's where souls laboring and heavy laden are going to find their rest in Christ and his good news, then that is a message that can and should be taught, and that is the purpose for which that teaching should take place. And so Luther will eventually write in the Large Catechism that everything in the church should be so ordered as to bring the forgiveness of sins in word and sacrament to poor sinners who need it. Luther's concern with the care of souls began with his own. And in some ways, it was people who were more wise than he at first who said, you know, you really need to go and study theology at the most advanced level. You need to become a doctor of the Holy Scriptures. When his superior Staupitz first suggested that to him, Luther said, all that work will kill me. And Staupitz said, that's okay. If it kills you, God needs wise and learned people in heaven too. And, you know, it was just a joke, but he was making the point that this would be good for Luther. Well, it was good for Luther in ways that probably Staupitz didn't even, realize, because Luther found in those processes of preparing lectures for his students, you know, lectures at a fairly high intellectual level, the word was speaking to him at the most basic level. I had a professor, Robert Preuss, who used to say that everything a pastor does is teaching. Whether it's preaching in the pulpit, whether it's one-on-one counseling, whether it's visiting somebody in a sick room, whether it's communing a shut-in, no matter what a pastor does, everything he is doing is teaching. And so the connection to education ought to be pretty evident.
2: So this doesn't happen in a vacuum. It's actually happening at a time when education is undergoing or has been undergoing for some time, some general, pretty radical reform itself. Talk about the context of that, how during this time of both Renaissance and Reformation, education is undergoing a renaissance of its own.
1: Luther used the tools that were given to him by the Renaissance humanists. Humanism is not exactly the same in the 16th century context, or for that matter, the 15th century context, as it is when we talk about it today in works like the Humanist Manifesto or something of that nature. Humanism was basically an educational movement devoted to the classics of Greek and Roman antiquity, emphasizing grammar, emphasizing poetry. History was beginning to make itself felt in ways it hadn't been before. Rhetoric, especially, was a big concern of the Renaissance humanists, all in opposition to the scholastic method, pure formalism, pure sacramentalism, in the sense that you simply open up the door and let the sacraments pour in by the mere performance of an outward work. The grace of God conceived as a substance which enables you to do good works. Humanism said, no, there's got to be something more to it than that. And so the humanists gave Luther not only tools to study in the process of his own education, like Erasmus's edition of the Greek New Testament, but also educational methods, like the method of memorization, which Luther in turn wanted people to use and learn the catechism. And we've been learning the catechism by heart ever since.
2: We'll take a break, and when we come back, more with Dr. Ken Sherb on this Monday afternoon, October the 27th, the beginning of Issues Etc. Reformation Week. We're talking about the Lutheran Reformation and education. Dr. Ken Sherb has a PhD in history from Ohio State University, and he's pastor of Zion Lutheran Church in Moberly, Missouri. We'll be right back.

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1: 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Welcome back to Issues Etc. I'm Todd Wilkin. It's Issues Etc. Reformation Week. We're kicking this week off with Dr. Ken Sherb talking about the Lutheran Reformation and education on this Monday afternoon. Throughout Issues Etc. Reformation Week, we're asking for your financial support through our monthly or annual giving program. 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Reformation Club. Now, there are four different levels of membership and benefits, including T-shirts, books, broadcast transcripts, and advertising for your Lutheran congregation. 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Reformation Club. Ken, you wanted to reference some writings that will elucidate the subject of both Luther and the Lutheran Reformation and education. What are they?
4: One of Luther's first great Reformation treatises is from 1520, his address to the Christian nobility of the German nation. Now, this is perhaps most famous because in the very early pages of it, it's where Luther sets forth the priesthood of all believers. But toward the end of the treatise, he has a number of specific proposals for reform that he wants to bring to the attention of the Christian nobility of the German nation. One of those has to do with the reform of universities. And this is something that Luther had been about at his own university for years by this time. In fact, you could even make the case that Luther was wanting to reform the University of Wittenberg curriculum before he ever wanted to make any kind of a broader Reformation statement in the church, certainly before he was posting the 95 Theses, for example. But Luther, in 1520, writes to the Christian nobility that the universities really are the future of Christendom. He said, "We've had way too much influence by Aristotle. We need to keep," at that time, he wanted to keep the amount of Aristotle being taught in the curriculum down to a minimum, his logic, his rhetoric, his poetics, but not so much his ethics, which Luther was convinced was leading people astray theologically. And he said, furthermore, let's not just take people in formal study of the Bible as far as a bachelor's degree, the Bachelor of Bible degree. But then after that, if you want to get any higher degree in theology, you are studying basically the writings of scholastic theologians. No, he said the Bible needs to be the chief subject in the theology curriculum, and it needs to be a major subject in the curriculum, period. It's in this connection that he makes his famous observation, which he had the Bible in particular in mind when he made it, but it's true, I think, in general. It is not many books that makes men learned, but it is a good book, frequently read. It's also in this treatise on in 1520 that Luther says that boys and girls ought to be educated. And this was breaking ground. Luther is one of the first, if not the first, to advocate education for girls as well as boys. He says that the foremost reading for everybody should be the Holy Scriptures, and for the younger boys, the Gospels, and would to God that every town had a girls' school. He wanted Christians to know their faith, and he thought that it was not too much to expect that by the age of 9 or 10 they'd at least have a pretty good grasp of Christian teaching and have that grasp from the Scriptures. So Luther is hard to underestimate, it's hard to overestimate just how intent he is on this. He says we need to make sure that the Scriptures are supreme in our schools at every level. Every institution that does not unceasingly pursue the study of God's Word becomes corrupt. In fact, he says, it becomes a wide open gate to hell. That's saying something. And you can think of schools today where the Word of God is not only not taught, but where the Word of God is actively opposed, even. And you can see kind of what he was talking about.
5: So for Luther, this was, of course, he's also talking in the context of a thoroughly Christian culture, Christian in a way that we don't actually have anymore in the mm-hmm. modern world, really. I mean, where the nexus of church and state together were a strange kind of hybrid power, where such things could actually be enforced. Is that part of his assumption here, that this kind of tool of education toward Christians ends in his mind could easily be enforced?
4: Sure, and that's why he's directing this plea to the Christian nobility, to the princes. He knows that they've got the clout, among other things, they've got the power of the purse that can really influence the way things are going in schools at various levels.
5: You also wanted to mention On Christian Freedom from 1520, is that right?
4: Well, it's one of those great Reformation writings of 1520. I think it's important to bear in mind Luther's great paradox from that writing. He said, a Christian is a perfectly free lord of all, subject to none, and at the same time, a Christian is a perfectly dutiful servant of all, subject to all. And really, education has its role on both sides of that paradox. Education in the Scriptures, education in the Gospel, is going to help every Christian to see just how free they are, and just how subject to none, how they are themselves lords over even sin and death itself, because they are in Christ. And that will in turn make them all the more eager to take up their responsibilities as a, paradoxically, dutiful servant of all. But if you're going to be a dutiful servant, you need to know how to do things. And you need education, not only in the Scriptures, but you also do need to learn arithmetic. You do also need to learn how to read, how to discuss, how to make a point, how to persuade somebody of a point. All those kinds of things will be tools for the Christian as the Christian lives, well, in two realms of God's governance.
5: Okay, there's another writing from 1524, to the councilmen and all cities of Germany, that they establish and maintain Christian schools, wherein comes many people's favorite quote from Martin Luther, the passing rain shower quote about the gospel. What's its context for his concerns about education?
4: Well, by this time, Luther is frustrated. And once again, he is writing to government authorities here about their establishing and maintaining Christian schools, because he says so many people simply see no need for any kind of education. And again, he's thinking in terms of both, we might say, kingdom of the right and kingdom of the left. In each case, the devil is at work wanting to resist the idea of education, not wanting people to know anything more than they know already about the gospel, and not wanting people to know anything more about their duties, their responsibilities, their resources for being good fathers, good mothers, good citizens, good workers. The devil never wants the young properly to be trained. And Luther says, actually, we should see this as our chief purpose in life, is to educate the young. And it's in that context that he says, yeah, you Germans, you just don't know. You've got the rain shower coming right now. You've got the shower of God's word and God's grace like you haven't seen it in who knows how long. But careful, if you are not receiving it gratefully, joyfully, it may pass on and you may not see it here that way for another long time.
5: The education that he's talking about here is, I think, kind of in its optimal sense, it is for the training of pastors. And there he has some things to talk about. Learning the languages of Scripture, something that Luther held near and dear as a preeminent translator and educator in the New Testament and the Old Testament. Why does he hold the necessity of language training, especially for theologians and for pastors?
4: Well, I'm glad you said that last part, especially, because it's not only for them. He says it is an ornament and a profit and a glory of educated people, not only to be able to understand Scripture, but also to be able to conduct affairs, for example, in government and in commerce. He also talked about the pure pleasure that is involved for a person when you have studied and you are able to discuss things with others intelligently, travel to places and have some idea of what the significance is of the places that you're going and the things that you are seeing. But as you suggest, Todd, he did especially concentrate on learning the languages in order to proclaim the gospel. In fact, he even says, as we love the gospel, which came to us in Hebrew and Greek, let us learn to love the languages. So he says you need those languages in order to be able to defend the faith. You need it to be able to make the right point at the right time. You need the knowledge of those languages in order to be able to come to the point and know what the real point is of a discourse and not get lost in the details. And one of my favorite points that Luther made about this, he says it's there to keep people from being bored in church, to avoid what he calls tame and flat preaching. He says, as long as you don't have a knowledge of the languages, yeah, preaching will kind of lie there. But if it is kind of fired with and colored by a knowledge of those original languages in which the gospel was given to us, well, then preaching will take on a life that people will find quite compelling.
5: Dr. Ken Sherb is our guest. It's Issues Etc. Reformation Week, live this Monday, October the 27th. And we're kicking it off with him, talking about the Lutheran Reformation and education. I'm Todd Wilkin. This is Issues Etc.

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1: Welcome back to Issues Etc. I'm Todd Wilkin. Dr. Ken Sherb is our guest on this day one of Issues Etc. Reformation Week, Monday, October the 27th. We're talking about the Lutheran Reformation and education. Ken, touch a bit upon two others here. That would be the bondage of the will, and then he wrote a letter, Luther wrote a letter to Elector John in 1526. What do both of those have to say about the Lutheran Reformation and education?
2: Well, in the year 1525, two big things happened that I think you can pull into this discussion on Luther and education. First of all, that great treatise, the Bondage of the Will, showed, by the way, just how consummate Luther's own mastery was of all the tools of a theologian. I mean, he really arrayed them against Erasmus. But early on in that writing, he makes a point that the Holy Spirit is not a skeptic. Take away assertions and you take away Christianity. Well, that means that as the Christian faith is taught, it's going to be taught through assertions. And as people learn the Christian faith, they are going to be in a position to be able to make assertions. And so it was at roughly this same time that Luther was taking some satisfaction in the fact that people were beginning to learn to ask not only what was being said, but why it was being said. And the Christians were beginning to be in a position to know what the truth was about God's word, which of these assertions was really telling the truth. But there was no way around assertions. This was not a kind of a marshmallowy, touchy-feely kind of approach to Christianity. The gospel comes to us in assertions given by the Holy Spirit himself. And those assertions have the power of God unto salvation on us. And so Luther is got that in mind in everything he's doing educationally. Another thing that happened in 1525 is that Luther got married, and it may seem kind of obvious that, yeah, Luther had children in his home after he got married, and as he was writing the catechism, for example, he had very young children around. But think about it. When was the last time somebody, a Christian theologian, you know, for centuries, had children right under his nose, his own children in his own family? So that obviously has an impact on Luther's views and writings about education. In 1526, as you pointed out, Luther wrote a letter to the elector, which was one of his frequent pieces of advice. This one was on the subject of education. He said, if there's a town or a village which can do it, your grace has the power to compel it to support schools, preaching places, and parishes. If they're unwilling to do this, or to consider it for their own salvation's sake, then your grace is the supreme guardian of the youth and of all who need his guardianship, and ought to hold them to it by force, so that they must do it. Here Luther was saying it shouldn't just be left to the whim of various principalities, municipalities, whatever, whether they can offer some kind of school. They need to be forced into this if necessary, and he says the elector should certainly be doing that. Luther, in the next couple of years, was going to come, if anything, to think that that was even more true than he was writing in 1526, because in 1527, the ecclesiastical visitations start.
1: What were these, and what are the, I think it's a fair understatement to say, what were the disappointing results in Luther's eyes of these visitations?
2: Well, the rationale for the visitations was that churches need to help one another, churches need to share resources, and although you could kind of know what was going on in the big cities, certainly in a place like Wittenberg, out in the countryside, who knew what was going on, how the faith was being taught, how Christians were being nurtured, how anybody was confessing the faith. And so Luther appealed to the princes, not as government officials, but as Christians who had a high visibility in society and who had the monetary resources to do this, to institute visitations. And so there would be kind of a team that would go out asking questions about the condition of a church, about the doctrine that was being taught there, about the habits and the studies and the abilities and the preaching of the pastor there. And together with these visitations and the questionings was the suggestion that schools be planted. Well, Luther followed the returns, as it were, from these visitations with great avidity. He was very much interested. He even served for a time as a visitor himself in 1528. And after he does that, he writes in 1529, "Just now I have turned to preparing a catechism for the raw pagans," because he is appalled at the conditions that he himself has seen and that others have reported about, Christians who don't even know the Lord's Prayer, Christians who hold their pastor in such low regard that they pelt him with stones, all kinds of terrible stories about people's grasp of Christian doctrine and of just Christian church life. And so Luther, although he has tried to persuade other people in the past to write catechetical materials, and he's done some catechetical type work of his own, he says, no, I've got to take the task on full bore, and I've got to take this bull by the horns and, you know, prepare a catechism, which he does, in effect, in two different versions. The small catechism, which is the most commonly available and the most commonly kind of aimed of the two. And then the large catechism, which is not exactly a teacher's manual for the small catechism, although it can be used that way. But it was that larger catechism, or that kind of a larger catechism, that Luther wanted people eventually to move to. He didn't just want them to master the small catechism and then throw the book aside and have done with it. Quite the contrary. He's trying to get people into the lifelong engagement with the Word of God. In fact, he writes in the large catechism that even if knowledge of the catechism were perfect, though that is impossible in this life, yet it is highly profitable and fruitful daily to read it, read the catechism, make it the subject of meditation and conversation. For in such reading, conversation, and meditation, the Holy Spirit is present and bestows ever new and greater light and fervor. So Luther is quite convinced that by reading this catechism, by meditating on it, by conversing about it, just as the promise of Christ was, where two or three are gathered together in my name, there I am in the midst of them.
3: It was for Luther a matter of both head and heart. So, but head was very important to Luther. He had this kind of, I think probably far more common notion in his day. Learn the text. And first of all, pick a text that is of the catechism. Stick to it. Don't go changing it. And then learn the text itself. Of course, that was only step one. But why was that a vital step one for Luther?
2: Well, it's a vital step one because, first of all, the Word of God has power. Humanist scholars in general talked about the importance and the advantage of committing to memory wise and sagacious sayings. Well, if that could be said of all kinds of human wisdom, how much more was it true of something that reflected the Word of God? And that really was what the catechism was for Luther. It was kind of a compendium of the Word of God, particularly the Ten Commandments, the Apostles' Creed, and the Lord's Prayer. There you have the basic expression of what God's word has to say. Now, I hasten to add, we shouldn't play that off against the scriptures. We shouldn't kind of make the claim, oh, Luther just wanted people to learn the catechism. He wasn't that concerned about whether they ever learned Bible stories or things like that. No, as far as Luther was concerned, this was your way into the catechism, and it was going to be a constant, or into the scriptures rather, the catechism was, and it was going to be a constant guide for you as you continued to read the scriptures. That framework that you had already in mind in the catechism was going to be able to help you to read and understand what you were finding.
3: Another thought here before we turn to the subject of kind of the post-Luther, what actually happened post-Luther, and the influence that the Lutheran Reformation had on education still does. Luther, you paraphrase him saying that the devil wants our kids ignorant. That sounds like a very bottom line kind of concern. Why do you highlight that?
2: Well, we kind of touched on it before. The devil does not want things to go well, even in society and human affairs in general. He wants to create chaos, consternation, all because he does not want the gospel to be proclaimed. He doesn't want it to be trusted in. And so keeping people ignorant on every level is just playing into the devil's hands.
3: Pastor Ken Cherb is our guest. He has a PhD in history from Ohio State University. He is pastor of Zion Lutheran Church in Moberly, Missouri.

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0: In 1521, at the Diet of Worms, Martin Luther was asked to recant his writings. Luther responded, "Unless I am convinced from the sacred scriptures that I am in error, I cannot and will not recant. Here I stand. I cannot do otherwise. God help me. Amen." Will you stand with us as we proclaim these Reformation truths in the 21st century? 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Just look for the picture of Martin Luther posting the 95 Theses. Help us proclaim the solas of the Reformation, Scripture, faith, grace, and Christ alone. Here we stand, Issues Etc., and you. Welcome back. 10 more minutes in this part one of Issues Etc. Reformation Week on this Monday afternoon, October the 27th. Dr. Ken Sherb is our guest. We're talking about the Lutheran Reformation and education. We only touched upon this before the break, but that whole devil wants our kids ignorant reference really is it's part of a point that Luther makes in a sermon on keeping children in school that he delivered in 1530. How would you summarize Luther's thoughts there?
3: The sermon on keeping children in school is much too long to be a real sermon. I mean, he wrote it. It was a treatise. But here is kind of the capper of all of Luther's writings that is specifically devoted to the subject of education. And of course, he goes over ground he's kind of gone over already, that the Reformation, consisting in the pure proclamation of the saving gospel of Christ, is something that can and should be taught, and that an educated clergy is therefore needed, and that therefore we need people feeding into this. We need kids who are taught already at the lowest levels of educational endeavor. And by the way, those visitation instructions contained suggestions put forth by Luther's colleague, Philip Melanchthon, for graded instruction, what you teach kids at the kind of first rung level in various subjects and the second rung level, so that by the time they reach the point, the boys of being able to study to be pastors, they'll have that foundation. Because preachers can do marvelous things and do marvelous things. In another place, Luther says that poor country preacher who maybe isn't known by name more than 10 miles away from where he lives, still he's creating a miniature paradise there. And so he needs to be prepared for that. And Luther also said we need to have people not only who are going to be able to be pastors right away, we need to have a ready reserve of preachers, maybe guys who haven't studied Greek and Hebrew for years, but at least who know some Latin, who could be pressed into service if necessary. And he's very much intent on this whole idea of parents taking their responsibilities toward their kids.

0: It's and toward those whom their kids are going to be able to serve in the future. Very seriously, if Luther had said in 1526 in that letter we were citing a while ago that the government could force municipalities, etc., to have schools, then the government could also compel parents to send their kids to these schools. We take the idea of compulsory education as pretty much an obvious thing, but it wasn't all that obvious in a lot of places for a long time. I don't think there was compulsory education, for example, even in Great Britain until the 19th century. Luther was talking about this already in the 16th century. That makes a tremendous difference in the literacy of a populace and in the ability of a populace to sustain people for the higher professions, including the ministry. Luther said, look, if they can draft soldiers into the army, then they can make kids come to school. Luther is thinking about all of this, of course, in the context of baptism and Christian vocation, people being able to be equipped to serve God and their neighbor.
1: Now, let's focus, if we could, for a bit on the training and the education of pastors. Nowadays, sad to say, even among Luther's theological descendants, a thorough education, training, and formation of a pastor is increasingly being viewed as a luxury that we can't afford. Luther had kind of the opposite view. Why did he consider the training of pastors of, well, if not paramount, certainly near the peak of concerns when it came to education?
0: Well, pastors have to be well-trained because they're going to be living on the cusp of eternity. And with lots of people, what those pastors are able to tell other people, what they're able to tell them rebuking them for their sin, what they're able to tell them comforting them when they confess, what they're able to tell them to defend them against the false notions of false preachers, that's all going to have a real impact on these people for time and eternity. Luther thought that there were a lot of qualities that a good preacher would have, and most of them were qualities that could be taught, that he had to be eloquent, that he had to have a good voice, a good memory, that he had to know when to stop. Even that is something that can be taught.
1: Then let's talk about today, where we see the fingerprints of the Lutheran Reformation on education, or, if you would like, Ken, where we need the fingerprints of the Lutheran Reformation on education today. How would you summarize your thoughts there?
0: Well, education in general, as you suggested a while ago, Todd, is no longer in the hands of people, by and large, who are going to do it on a Christian footing. And so the probably the best thing that churches need to do is to make sure that they are very diligent about instructing their children and young people who go to public schools to teach them the Word of God and the worldview that emerges from that Word, rather than letting them get sucked in by the kind of atheistic and evolutionary presuppositions that animate public school curricula, even if the particular teachers teaching that curriculum are not in every case exponents of that worldview. Nonetheless, that's kind of the system in which they're being trained. Of course, it speaks to trying to maintain Christian schools, Lutheran schools, as much and in every place that we possibly can, for all the reasons that we've suggested.
1: Does it also kind of form the basic rationale for, say, Lutheran church bodies maintaining an educational system, not only via congregations, but together as synods or denominations, that is, universities, institutions of higher education?
0: Sure. The whole reason why in our country synods were formed, where the church is not going to be able to look to the government for things like this, is so the church's individual congregations could do, banding together, things that they could not do so well on their own. And one of the first priorities there is the training of future church workers and the, I might say, continuing education of present church workers.
1: How would you summarize all of this, Ken? I mean, this sounds like maybe a time to answer the question, without Luther and the Lutheran Reformation, what would we be missing in the best of education today?
0: Well, it's kind of hard to answer that question. You know, if you just didn't have Luther, but if the Enlightenment had occurred as it did, if the Romantic movement had occurred as it did, you know, that's kind of a difficult one for me to roll back all those years and then fast forward again. I do think that the key contribution of Lutheranism to education is the contribution of Lutheranism to Christianity in general, and that is that fresh rediscovery of the gospel of Christ, which needs then to impact on everything so that, as the apostle said, every thought is taken captive to Christ, and as his grace permeates an entire curriculum.
1: Does it mean also that there's a particular, with about a minute here, Ken, that there's a particular worldview under which, that we say, this is the worldview in which we will educate our children, our high school age kids, our college age kids, our pastors and professionals?
0: Sure. And to the degree that we have to be dependent on public schools, we're making a concession, and maybe we need to understand as parents, as church members, how huge a concession that is. But wherever we have the opportunity to, you know, run our own school, for example, we need to run it aggressively with that worldview in mind that is shaped by God's law and gospel, that is shaped by the student's own baptism as a foundation, that is shaped by their sense of vocation. That's Lutheranism at its finest.
1: Dr. Ken Sherb has a PhD in history from Ohio State University. He is pastor of Zion Lutheran Church in Moberly, Missouri, and he formerly served as a theology professor at Concordia University, Ann Arbor, Michigan, and as an assistant to the president of the Lutheran Church Missouri Synod. Ken, thank you very much. A great start to Issues Etc. Reformation Week.
0: It's always a pleasure, Todd. Thanks for having me.
1: 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Coming up tomorrow on Issues Etc. Reformation Week, Dr. Gene Edward Veith is going to be alongside. We're going to have an excellent conversation with him on the Lutheran Reformation and the visual arts. That's something he has written about extensively. Wednesday on the program, during Issues Etc. Reformation Week, the Lutheran Reformation and Government, Dr. Larry Rast of Concordia Theological Seminary will be our guest. Thursday, the day before Reformation Day, we'll be talking about the Lutheran Reformation and music with none other than Dr. Carl Schalk of Concordia University, Chicago. And then Friday, on Reformation Day, the Lutheran Reformation and Science, Dr. Angus Manouge will be our guest of Concordia University, Chicago. That's what's coming up this week on Issues Etc. Reformation Week. Be sure to tune in and listen. Why is it so important? Well, because as Luther says in his explanation to the first article of the Creed, I believe that God has made me and given me my, what is it? Everything. My eyes, my ears, all my senses, my reason. It's a gift from God. The mind is a gift from God. And Christians have a mind that has been renewed in Jesus Christ. In fact, Christians have the mind of Christ. And so now all of these good gifts that God has given us to observe and live in and serve our neighbor in this world can be put to good use, not in use to rebel against God any longer, but to serve our neighbor in love. And that means knowing our neighbor, knowing about the world we live in, learning something about where we fit into this world in our vocation, and pursuing it with all our heart and our soul and our mind. I'm Todd Wilkin. I'll talk with you tomorrow. Thanks for listening to Issues Etc.
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1: Thanks to the following congregations for standing with us by joining the Issues Etc. 300. Gloria Christi Lutheran, Greeley, Colorado; St. John's Lutheran, Rosemount, Minnesota; Trinity Lutheran, Waltham, Minnesota; Trinity Lutheran, Fredericktown, Missouri; Zion Lutheran, Gravelton, Missouri; Christ the King Lutheran, Billings, Montana; Redeemer Lutheran, Nashville, Tennessee; and Zion Lutheran, Douglas, Wyoming. 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In 1521, at the Diet of Worms, Martin Luther was asked to recant his writings. Luther responded, "Unless I am convinced from the sacred scriptures that I am in error, I cannot and will not recant. Here I stand. I cannot do otherwise. God help me. Amen." Will you stand with us as we proclaim these Reformation truths in the 21st century? You can take your stand by becoming a monthly or annual contributor to Issues Etc. 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Just look for the picture of Martin Luther posting the 95 Theses. Help us proclaim the solas of the Reformation: Scripture, faith, grace, and Christ alone. Here we stand, Issues Etc., and you.

0: Well, that might sound a little familiar to you, although not the familiar setting or a tune to A Mighty Fortress Is Our God. That's usually what people think when they think the Lutheran Reformation and music. They immediately go to something like Luther's great battle hymn. Battle Hymn of the Reformation is what they call it sometimes. A Mighty Fortress Is Our God. But there's far more to the Lutheran Reformation and music than simply that, or even the hymns of Luther. I dare say that one of the places besides theology where the Lutheran Reformation has had and continues today to have the biggest impact, perhaps, besides theology, is in the area of music. It's day four of Issues Etc. Reformation Week on this Thursday afternoon, October the 30th. I'm Todd Wilkin. Thanks for tuning us in. Dr. Carl Schalk joins us for this hour. Couldn't have a better guest to talk about the Lutheran Reformation and music. He is Distinguished Professor of Music Emeritus at Concordia University, Chicago, and he's author of more than 80 hymns, tunes, and carols. He's written the booklet titled Luther on Music, Paradigms of Praise. Dr. Schalk, welcome back to Issues Etc.
1: It's good to be with you.
0: This is a kind of a softball question, but it's also a giant question. And that is, what do you think the biggest difference made by the Lutheran Reformation in music has been?
1: Well, certainly one of the greatest contributions of the Reformation in terms of music and worship was the restoration of singing to the people. And it was not just that the people were now encouraged and needed to sing in worship. They were not just singing in worship, but they were singing the liturgy. And Luther restored that, and he restored it in the vernacular tongue so that they could understand better what they were singing, what the liturgy was all about. But the restoration of the people to their proper place of prominence in the conduct of the liturgy, of which the song of the church played a very, very, very important part. And I think that is, that's a very simple answer to a larger and complex question.
0: This wasn't, for Luther himself, this wasn't just a kind of a stylistic change that he thought would be helpful. There was a real theological reason for him to do this. What was it, Dr. Schalk?
1: Yeah, well, Luther, throughout his life, from when he was a small child, as he attended school in Mansfeld and Magdeburg, and then later in Eisenach, and even when he went into the Augustinian cloister to become a monk, all through that education, music had played an extremely important part in his education. It was part of the trivium and the quadrivium, and it was part of his very being. One important musicologist who was not a Christian said in the last century, in describing Luther and the Reformation, he said, Martin Luther was a man who grew up with music ringing in his ears. It was really a constant element in his upbringing, and certainly and as he became a priest. And the music that he was involved with as a student was really all directed to use in the service of worship, to the Sunday service, even as a young child. And Luther's own abilities grew, and as part of the curriculum, even he had to take some elementary theory, which resulted later on in a very short piece that he wrote, an actual choral piece in four parts, based on a Gregorian psalm tone, and it lasts only about, 40 seconds or 45 seconds, but it shows that he had an element of skill to do that, and he was not a dilettante, but he had something to back it up. And all of that music was directed toward music in worship, and the congregation's part was the essential. You can have a good service without a choir, but you can't have a good one without a congregation in terms of singing. And so that I think was an extremely important contribution he made.
0: Now we talked about the big change that he made of restoring singing to the people, not just choral singing, but also the singing of the liturgy. What was it before that? People's involvement and what would the role of music in the liturgy before this change came in the Reformation?
1: Well, in the immediate late medieval period, which was just prior to Luther's arrival on the scene, the congregation, the people who attended Mass, were largely involved in saying their private devotions, saying the rosary, doing devotional practices which were, in a sense, completely apart from the liturgy, and they were present at the time of the liturgy, and they would, from time to time, when the Sanctus bells were rung, would look up, because this was an important moment. It may have been at the moment of consecration of the elements and so on. But essentially, you had two things going on simultaneously: the liturgy being conducted by the priests, and the people doing largely their private devotions. They for the most part, did not sing, but I don't want to say that there was never any singing going on, but largely it was not in the Mass, during the Mass, but it took place in other circumstances, religious songs of one kind or another. So the people were rather not involved in the liturgy itself, even though they were present while it was being conducted.
0: Was the singing then done by choirs?
1: Where there were choirs, yes, the choirs would participate in singing the appropriate parts of the Mass. Generally, if there was a good group of singers who could perform, but it was largely clerical choirs. It was not like we know a volunteer choir from the among the congregation. There were choirs of monks who sang the Gregorian chant. They sang the various parts of the liturgy that were assigned to the choir. And Luther did not move away from that, but he, in the sense that he didn't say you don't need a choir anymore, because he specifically talks in his two liturgies, his Latin Mass of 1523 and his German Mass 3 years later, how the choir should participate. And their participation is largely to assist the congregation in their song, meaning the singing of the liturgy and the hymns and chorales which developed in the Reformation, and then occasionally to perform other music as it was appropriate and necessary in the liturgy.
0: Let's talk about those three, beginning with the one that kind of touches home most to people nowadays, which is the hymns and the chorales that developed after the Reformation. What was the state of, how would you describe the state of hymnody generally before the Reformation?
1: Well, the hymn, there was a rich treasury of hymnody that the church had developed over the centuries, but it was largely sung by in the monastic communities and sung by monastic choirs. And so that was a difference, to move that now to make it more the province of the people themselves, that the people would not just be singing during the liturgy or in the liturgy, but that they would actually be singing the liturgy. And so so if you take the parts of the ordinary, the Mass, the Kyrie, the Gloria, the Credo, the Sanctus, and the Agnus Dei, which were sung in Gregorian chant or in some cases by polyphonic settings by composers from the earlier periods, these were now to be placed into the mouth of the people. And the way they did that, the way Luther began to do it and others around him, they developed chorales which were in effect the Kyrie, but in a form, a textual form, and in a musical form which was more appropriate for singing by a large group of untrained singers. And so they developed, for example, a chorale for each of those five parts of the ordinary. Probably the most familiar one is the chorale, which was a Gloria, All Glory Be to God on High. That was one of them. And so that when the people sang that hymn, they were not singing a hymn which sort of was like the Gloria. They were, in Luther's thought, actually singing the Gloria, but in a more regulated form and with a melody that was easily sung by a group of untrained singers.
0: With about a minute here before we take our first break, it seems to me, you know, we talk about it as though these changes just kind of happened one Sunday sometimes, but the daunting task of teaching people who had not been singing these parts of the liturgy, or who had not been singing chorales or hymns before. People sung in their homes and in ordinary life, of course, but to introduce in the days before, you know, handouts and hymnals, you know, broadly disseminated hymnals, that must have been a daunting task.
1: Yeah, well, many of those early chorales were first appeared as broadsheets, which were printed like on a large sheet of paper and sold in the market for a penny or two. And while it may seem strange to us, there was an eagerness on the part of many of the people of that time to take up this task, and they would buy these broadsheets and take them home, and they would learn them, these songs, sing them in their devotions, and they would come to church with many of them well learned already, or at least in the process of being learned, and then assisted by the choir, which would help them to sing. At one point, we have a record of where the choir is told, the choir of boys was told to space themselves out throughout the church so they could sing, in the sense, in the ear of the adults and help them to sing along. And that was the way the choir was thought of, not exclusively, but that was their chief function, to help the congregation sing their song and to be able to sing the liturgy more effectively.
0: Dr. Carl Schalk is our guest for Day 4 of Issues Etc. Reformation Week. We're talking on this Thursday afternoon, October the 30th, about the Lutheran Reformation and music. He is a distinguished professor of music emeritus at Concordia University of Chicago, author of more than 80 hymns, tunes, and carols, and he's written the booklet titled Luther on Music, Paradigms of Praise. We'll be right back.

0: The church's music from the 20th century. The 17th century. The 11th century. The 8th century. The 4th century. The best of the church's music from the past 2,000 years. 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
3: 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We are located just south of O'Hare Airport, where airplanes are continually going up. Here at Apostles, we glory in the one who on the cross was lifted up for the sins of the world.

0: version of the Gloria, All Glory Be to God on High, part of the People's Song in the liturgy. We're talking about the Lutheran Reformation and its impact on music with Dr. Carl Schalk, Distinguished Professor of Music Emeritus at Concordia University, Chicago, during Issues Etc. Reformation Week this Thursday afternoon, October the 30th. Could you talk a little bit, Dr. Schalk, about, and we touched upon this very briefly before, Luther is a musician. You said he had some training, but he proved to be, at least in terms of writing hymns, one of the first, if not maybe the principal, hymn writer of the early Reformation. How would you describe that, Dr. Schalk?
1: Yeah, well, the education that he had throughout his life in music through his early elementary and university experiences was not unusual. That was just part of the normal curriculum, which everyone went through. At least those who attended the typical schools of that time. These were, of course, schools for boys, So he had that. He was not exceptional in that he had that. He describes himself as someone who played the lute and the flute. Who he says he was a kind of a poor tenor, whether that was a tenor or a countertenor, I'm not quite sure that we know that. But he had the ability to sing. He had the ability to write in an elementary way, but he would sing that piece. It would be very respectable. But he also had as part of his life that very often of an evening after supper, he would gather with his guests, and they would gather in their living room, and they would sing polyphonic motets. Now I wonder today how many people have had a gathering of friends over to sing polyphonic motets. But that's what he did with some of the seminary students and the other students that were around him. And then he and they would analyze them, and they'd criticize them, and they'd praise them, depending on what they thought of the particular tune. And we know that from some of Luther's opinions about certain pieces of music was that he had really a very developed good sense. His favorite composer was one who has now become really probably considered in the general musicological circles to be probably the premier composer of the time. And so he had a sensibility about that. Well, one thing I wanted to say, too, when we were talking about the singing of the congregation, the congregation sang in a way that was completely unlike the way we experience singing today. In our churches today, we sing with usually the accompaniment of an organ or some keyboard instrument, and the congregation sings the chorale or the hymn, whatever it may be. But in Luther's day, there was no accompanying of the singing. The singing was done in unison and unaccompanied, in the same, mimicking the way the Gregorian chant had been sung, in unison and unaccompanied. So this was a congregation of people lustily singing these hymns and chorales in unison and unaccompanied. It wasn't till the 17th century that we begin to see that a keyboard or an organ or some kind of keyboard instrument begins to appear, and then that developed through the 1600s and into the 1700s. And we know that when Bach was at Leipzig in the first half of the 1700s, it was the typical service that at Leipzig that the people sang unaccompanied. They were not used to playing the organ accompanying them, although that practice had already developed in other churches, Leipzig being one of the last holdouts for that. But I think we have to think of that to help understand. And these melodies were muscular, and they were strong melodies which were conceived without accompaniment. And that's quite a different situation than we experience today.
0: Well, speak to that as both a musician and a author of hymns and tunes. I'll give you an example. Our organist this this last Sunday, I believe, for one of the distribution hymns, because she needs to make her way down to the communion rail and then back up before the ending of the communion liturgy. She started one of the distribution hymns, the final one, with the organ, and then she dropped off, and the congregation finished the rest of it on their own, unaccompanied, so that she had time to receive the Lord's Supper. But that really does require, I speak to this as a musician, kind of psychologically, a different mindset than a congregation that's kind of just murmuring along while an organ carries the day, doesn't it?
1: Yes, I think there are any number of congregations that occasionally throughout the year will sing a hymn unaccompanied. For example, many churches on Good Friday or in Lent, Holy Week sometime, will maybe sing "O Sacred Head Now Wounded" just without any accompaniment at all. And of course, it was the practice later on that at certain seasons of the year the organ was not used. And so the people then would revert back to that original practice of singing unaccompanied. And if you have a good congregation singing unaccompanied, that can be a marvelous kind of experience, which also says is a commercial for churches that have a good acoustics, because that enhances that singing tremendously.
0: Talk about the two things that you mentioned before Luther's Latin Mass, and then, of course, his Common Language Mass. What were the musical contributions of both of those? How would you describe them?
1: Well, first of all, I think we have to remember that Luther was a conservative reformer. I mean, we think of him nailing theses to church doors and defying the Pope, and here I stand, and we see him as this muscular defending of the faith. But in terms of worship and the music, he was conservative in the sense of conserving from the past that heritage which had been handed down to him, and which he wanted to hand down to the next generation. And so with that mindset, his Latin Mass, for example, was really the medieval Mass. The outlines of the medieval Mass are just clearly there, as they are also in the German Mass that he wrote 3 years later in 1526. The outlines of the traditional medieval Mass are clearly there. The German Mass, however, makes for greater provision for congregational singing, and he even specifies particular hymns and chorales that could be sung at certain points to in a sense substitute for certain of the sections of the Mass. And so it was conservative, and when the chorales that came out of the Reformation, many of them drew their inspiration, and actually many of their notes, from Gregorian chant. Luther was not one, like some of the other reformers, who said, "We are reforming the church in terms of worship and music. Let's simply wipe the slate clean and pretend nothing has happened for 1,500 years, and we'll start afresh." That was not Luther's point of view. And so he encouraged the use of the many of the great treasures of the hymnody and the song of the church that they would continue to use. He says, "We celebrate the Mass more reverently than our opponents." And he made all kinds of, it's never our intention to abolish the Mass. And when you hear that, you wish that perhaps some people in our time would maybe listen to that a little more closely. And whereas American Lutheranism, along with many other denominations, have been heavily influenced by other Protestant churches, the church down the street, which we think is very successful, and we say, well, why don't we do that when we have this other tremendous heritage of our own in liturgy and song? And Luther's point was to conserve that, to correct it where it was wrong, but those were few. Those are few and far between. And that was a tremendous contribution, that the continuity with the whole church.
0: Did during his day, just to stay with Luther for one more question here before our break, did he oversee in some sense any kind of a revival of the ancient hymns that the church had already had, of course, in addition to the ones that he added to the repertoire.
1: Oh, he certainly did. He helped that in that revival by translating many of the Latin hymns into German. And so you and he would the chant Veni Redemptor Gentium was the spark, the melody of that chant was the spark for at least three or four well-known hymns or chorales. Savior of the Nations Come would be one. In Peace Grant Us Mercy, Lord. A number of hymns were you look at the melodic phrase, and you see how they, in many of these countries, were simply drawn from these Gregorian chants. So he was attempting to preserve them, but in a form which was more suitable for congregational singing, which generally meant elimination of the long melismas and making them somewhat more syllabic, one note for every syllable, with a few exceptions. And so he was interested in transferring that heritage which he had received to the next generation, but in a form which made it more suitable and more accessible to them.
0: So even in that sense, he was conservative, conserving even in the music, just the music itself, what had been handed down from the past and adapting it. He wasn't a musical revolutionary, so to speak.
1: No, not in that sense. And he was a man of the tradition, the great tradition of the church. We use that word tradition a lot. People will say we have a traditional service. Very often what that means is they have a conventional service, which means whatever the church has been doing, that they say is, well, that's traditional there. They may have been doing it for 3 weeks or maybe 3 years, but it may have no relationship at all to the great tradition of the church. And I think that's one of the things that is the work of pastors and musicians, to keep that great tradition alive and vital in congregational worship.
0: Pastor Carl Schalk is our guest. We're talking about the Lutheran Reformation and music during this Issues Etc. Reformation Week on this Thursday afternoon, October the 30th. He's Distinguished Professor of Music Emeritus at Concordia University, Chicago.

0: Thanks to the following congregations for standing with us by joining the Issues Etc. 300. Mount Zion Lutheran, Greenfield, Wisconsin, Pilgrim Lutheran, West Bend, Wisconsin, Messiah Lutheran, Lebanon, Illinois, Zion Lutheran, Accident, Maryland, Redeemer Lutheran, Jackson, Wyoming, Messiah Lutheran, Marysville, Washington, Trinity Lutheran, Millstadt, Illinois, Our Savior Lutheran, Houston, Texas, St. Matthew's Lutheran, Bon Terre, Missouri, Good Shepherd Lutheran, Lincoln, Nebraska, Hope Lutheran, St. Louis, Missouri, Trinity Lutheran, Austin, Texas, Good Shepherd Lutheran, Collinsville, Illinois, Luther Memorial Chapel, Shorewood, Wisconsin, Christ Lutheran, Oak Park, Illinois, 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
3: 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It's demanding, it's hard, it's challenging, and what a blessing it is.
0: Dr. Larry Rast, president of Concordia Theological Seminary in Fort Wayne, Indiana, on why a man should consider the vocation of pastor.
3: And it is an incredible blessing to be honored with the opportunity to work with these incredible young men and older men as well, who are committing themselves to the proclamation of God's Word, the right distinction of law and gospel, and to take the good news of Jesus Christ into all the world.
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0: A little bit of We All Believe in One True God, the creedal hymn, actually the creed, and a liturgical element introduced at the time of the Reformation. We're talking about the Reformation and music. Dr. Carl Schalk is our guest. He's written a booklet titled Luther on Music, Paradigms of Praise. 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Dr. Schalk, let's talk, we've talked a lot here about Luther. Who would you name among the other kind of contributors to the change in sacred music that the Reformation brought?
1: Well, if you mean in the 16th century, there were a number of his friends, and Paul Spiratus was one who wrote a very important hymn, "A Salvation Unto Us Has Come." At that time, Luther himself wrote about 35 or 6 hymns, or he had something to do with that many hymns. He either translated them into German, he wrote some original texts. There are 3 melodies that generally are ascribed to Luther, but his involvement was more along the line of using texts and so on. But he wrote at one point to a number of his friends and said, "We need new hymns," and his own hymns were examples of what he had in mind to do. And if you look at his hymns, they are hymns which parallel the parts of the Mass. They are churchier hymns of the seasons of the church year: Advent, Christmas, Lent, Easter, Pentecost, and so on. Those were his concerns. You would be hard-pressed to find a hymn that Luther wrote as what we would call today a general hymn. He was not interested in general hymns. He was interested in hymns for the specific day, for the specific season, for the specific place in the Mass. So he did a lot of that, and he encouraged others to develop that ability, those whom he thought might have some interest and skill in doing it. And that the result of that was in the first, let's say, 200 years or so, from the middle of the 1500s to the middle of the 1700s, that's up through Bach, there was this tremendous flowering of hymn texts and hymn tunes that was produced in that time. And many of those we still sing today. The example, if you look in your hymnal and look in the index and you look at, see how many hymns of Paul Gerhardt, who lived in the first 3 quarters of the 1600s. Paul Gerhardt usually has more hymns than Luther, and he's a very popular hymn writer, and his hymns speak to the human condition. And after all, he was a pastor who was living through the 30 Years' War. He had lost his wife, a number of his children in the pestilence and of war and so on. And his hymns continue to speak to us today. Hymns from his translation of O Sacred Head, Now Wounded, hymns of Christmas, All My Heart This Night Rejoices. There are many of them in our examples and others. The 2 great chorales at the end of the, or at the very beginning of the 1600s, about the first decade, by Philip Nicolai, "The King and Queen of Chorales, Wake Awake for Night is Flying, and How Lovely Shines the Morning Star." It was a time of great ferment in the writing of texts and tunes, and very often the texts and tunes in those early years were written by the same person, as Luther wrote the texts and tunes for We All Believe in One True God, which you just heard an excerpt from that, and which was a creedal statement. It was the Nicene Creed, and the Nicene Creed was the creed that was used at the Mass. The Apostles' Creed was not used at the Mass, it was used at other services. And so he provided that tune and that versification of the creed in 3 stanzas, 1 for each of the 3 sections of the Nicene Creed. And that pattern was followed.
0: So what do you think it is? You mentioned Gerhardt, you mentioned Nicolai, this great flowering of the of hymn writing that spread out from the liturgical center that Luther had for his hymn writing into the more general life of the church and of the Christian. What drove that? Apart from, like you mentioned in Gerhard's case, a life that was just so deeply immersed in the the worst that life could hand out to you can sometimes inspire great art. But what do you think was driving all of that?
1: Well, I think what drove it initially was the desire to involve the people in a meaningful way, giving them nourishing words to in their mouths to sing at worship. After all, for Luther and those who followed him, the purpose of music in worship was twofold: to praise God and to proclaim the gospel. And for Luther, those two were just the opposite sides of a single coin. For Luther, to proclaim the good news of the gospel was the way that God is properly praised, and that when you praised God, you did that by proclaiming the gospel. Praise song as a category without the proclamation of the good news of the gospel was Luther, I don't think, could quite justify that. He said the way you praise God is by proclaiming that good news of that narrative of salvation history. You praise it you sing it to God, reminding God of the promises that he made to his people. We sing it to each other, reminding each other and building each other up in the faith by hearing that message, and then we sing it also to the world.
0: So we have Luther's kind of reforms, if you will, of church music. We have the flowering of the chorale of Lutheran hymnody that followed after Luther's death into the next century or so of the Reformation. And then we come to, well, the man that you have to talk about if you're going to talk about the Reformation and music, and that's Johann Sebastian Bach. How do you begin a conversation about him and the place of the Reformation in his music?
1: Well, we know that Bach, in his own personal library, had many volumes of theology, that he was indeed a devout Christian, and that his music, which he wrote for the church, sprung out of that essential commitment to that. By the time he came to Leipzig, however, the church in Germany was in the full flowering of Pietism. And the church where he served, St. Thomas in Leipzig, was, however, one of the last few holdouts for a more conservative approach, and to at least to avoid the extremes of Pietism, which tended to move more and more toward the subjective feelings of the person, and that the purpose of music was no longer to proclaim the gospel, but to stir up feelings of devotion in the hearer. And if that was the purpose, then the text would take a particular shape. Musically, you can do certain things which will help to try to stir up those devotional feelings in people. And it was a question was then to use all those techniques to do that. And so if the music that did that was successful, the music that did not do that was not successful. And increasingly, Bach's music was to many at his time increasingly old-fashioned. And even his sons thought his music was old-fashioned, and they were going off in a different direction. But Bach did write, and so the chorales that Bach uses to complete or conclude his cantatas are all of a musical style which was current in Pietism, which meant that the vital rhythmic chorales of the Reformation had been replaced by those same melodies, but now in an all even note way of proceeding, so that we sing, "A mighty fortress is our God," instead of "A mighty fortress is our God," that kind of thing. And they were sung in a way that was described as devotional, religious, pious, all of which meant slow. And the slower the better, the more effect it could have on the hearer, or so was the theory of it. And Bach was fought against that idea. But those were the current forms of the melodies that were available in the books of his day, and that's what he used. But in spite of all that, his music was just so superb that it would overcome many of those problems. And part of the reason was, as we look back on it, the early Reformation saw not just the texts as a confessional statement, but also the rhythmic melodies that went with them were a sign of a confessional attitude which the early Reformation had. And then later in the 19th century, with the confessional revival, that revival brought back not only the original texts of those chorales, many of which had been changed and distorted and altered by the theology of Pietism and the Enlightenment, but they also restored the rhythmic versions because, number one, they were a vehicle for

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2: 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We'll be right back.

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Just a portion of Savior of the Nations come, one of the contributions or a revival of an ancient hymn at the time of the Reformation. We're talking about the Lutheran Reformation and music. I'm Todd Wilkin. This is Issues Etc. It's Issues Etc. Reformation Week, and Dr. Carl Schalk is our guest. Thanks to Diane in Elgin, Illinois, for joining the Issues Etc. 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Look for that picture of Martin Luther posting the 95 Theses, or give Craig a call, 618-223-8385. 618-223-8385. 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Reformation Club during this Reformation Week. Dr. Schalk, we've kind of got all the way to Bach, and that's usually where the story ends. How would you describe, of course, we have both Bach's, as you mentioned before, he's not fully appreciated at his time. There's the Bach Revival with Mendelssohn. Another one is underway as we speak. But how would you describe the ongoing contribution of the Lutheran Revival?

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1: Well, I think if you look at today's situation today, one of the things that a knowledge and understanding of the Reformation and its music and how it came about and its origins, one of the outcomes of that, all of that revival, is a greater seriousness in approaching the use of hymns and chorales that I see. It's hard always to name particular writers, but one of the great writers of the 20th century, hymn texts in the Lutheran Church, was Martin Frontzman, and he took seriously the obligation that a hymn writer has to speak of that great narrative story of salvation in marvelous ways, which also involved an artistry of words that is not always so common. But I think we are becoming more serious in looking at hymn texts and say, what does this hymn really say about what we should be singing about? We talk about telling the story of salvation. There is a hymn that probably any congregation could sing from memory, at least a good stanza of it, which talks about how much we love to tell the story. The fact of the matter is that hymn never gets around to telling the story. It just tells how much we like to tell it. And so I think that's a weakness of that text, and I think we need to be serious about that. One of the things that is heartening, I think, is to see how some of these chorales are finding their way into the hearts of congregations today. One of the chorales which one would guess might be least likely to be picked up by a lot of congregations is the hymn, Lord Thee I Love With All My Heart. It's a longer chorale. It goes on 2 pages in the hymnal, and a lot of people don't like hymns that take 2 pages. They want them on 1 page. Or better yet, a half page. It seems like it's too long. And yet, that marvelous third stanza, which begins, Lord, let at last thine angels come to Abram's bosom, bear me home, that I may die unfearing, I cannot tell you how many congregations simply love that, and they have learned it in recent years. And I think that has happened in a number of instances. In Thee Is Gladness is a dancing melody from that earlier period, which has become very, very popular. And you could name other examples. So I think we're beginning to see people having greater concern about the substance of the text and also about the musical substance, because both of them together make an impact that neither one by itself can do. So I think that's one. And the other thing I would mention is this, that first 200 years or so of the Reformation spawned not only the writing of hymns and chorales, but it spawned a lot of art music based on those texts and those melodies. The period of those 200 years in the Lutheran tradition spawned this unenviable, it is an enviable treasury of music, of which there are very few things to compare it to. And you begin to see that in the 20th century, those tunes are beginning to spawn choral music, organ music, and other music based on those melodies and texts, partly because the music is that good. It's that interesting. Composers want to work with melodies and texts that are significant, that are substantive, and that make a statement of the Christian faith in clear and understandable terms. And I think these hymns and chorales do that. And I find that to be a heartening thing.
0: Dr. Carl Schalk is Distinguished Professor of Music Emeritus at Concordia University Chicago, and he's authored more than 80 hymns, tunes, and carols. He's also written a booklet titled Luther on Music, Paradigms of Praise. Dr. Schalk, thank you very much for being our guest.
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0: 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We'll continue Issues Etc. Reformation Week tomorrow, talking with Dr. Angus Manoogian about the Lutheran Reformation and science. Not a connection that many people make, but one that is very strong, and we'll make it for you tomorrow on Issues Etc. I've often said that even if the world didn't sing, even if the world didn't have music, even if music was unknown in the world, the church would still sing, and there's a reason for that. Of course, we ought to know this, that song music belongs to the church, to the body of Christ first. It was created for the body of Christ, for the church, not for the world. Now, the world does get to borrow music and singing, but it's certainly not the case that the church borrows music from the world. You start thinking like that, and, well, what do you end up with? You end up with church music that doesn't sound anything like the church, doesn't say anything that the church has to say. It just sounds like whatever the world has to say with a little sprinkling of vague spirituality tossed in. No, let's think about it the right way around. Song, singing, music comes from the church. The church will always sing. In fact, for all eternity, the church will sing. And sing of one thing and one thing alone, our great salvation in Jesus Christ, our crucified and risen Savior. I'm Todd Wilkin. Thanks for listening to Issues Etc.
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0: It's some of the most beautiful, meaningful, rich, deep art that you can see. And you don't have to go to an art museum or some rich person's gallery to see it. You just walk into church on Sunday morning. It's stunning. Even here in America, where we have tended toward making our churches look a lot more like kind of what auditoriums or community colleges. Even in America, there are some stunningly beautiful churches, both outside and inside, architecture and art. What did the Lutheran Reformation in the 16th century contribute or take away from that? And when someone walks into a Lutheran church that still values the art and the architecture of the church, of the Western church, and sees what it's like, they might say, wow, this looks kind of like a Catholic church, and maybe the Reformation didn't change anything when it came to art and architecture in the church. Welcome back to Issues Etc. I'm Todd Wilkin. Thanks for tuning us in on this Tuesday afternoon, October the 28th. It's day two of Issues Etc. Reformation Week, and we're talking about the Lutheran Reformation and culture today, the Lutheran Reformation and the visual arts. Joining us, Dr. Gene Edward Veith. He's provost and professor of literature at Patrick Henry College, and he's author of several books, including State of the Arts. Dr. Veith, welcome back to Issues Etc.
1: Oh, good to be with you again.
0: Talking about the Reformation, the Lutheran Reformation, and the arts, someone today walking into a typical Lutheran church might look around, seeing the architecture, seeing some of those visual arts that are there, perhaps stained glass, painting, statues. They're going to say, this really looks a lot like a Catholic church, like a Roman Catholic church. Did the Reformation change anything in terms of the visual arts? What's your response to that?
1: Well, the church will look like a church. An important part of the Lutheran Reformation was that it was a reformation of the church. It wasn't a demolition job. They didn't just blow up all of the old churches. The goal was to bring the church and bring churches back to their original meaning. And so the Lutheran Reformation cultivates a continuity in historical Christianity. You know, if you go to some churches today, you go in and they look like a concert hall, or they look like a shopping mall, or they look like something else. And architecture is very expressive, and it's something we take for granted, but it can be very, very telling. And a church that looks like a shopping mall will tend to use probably consumerist ideas about marketing and, you know, reaching more people, and that whole mindset that goes with it. A church that's the same as a concert hall with a stage and speakers in the back and drum sets going on and the big studio screens and soundboard in the back, it will probably employ some sort of, you know, what they call entertainment evangelism, you know, trying to make the service entertaining. But a church, a building that looks like a church, that establishes a kind of a sacred space, that shows the crucifix, that shows stained glass pictures of biblical scenes and so on, will typically express that here is a belief that the spiritual realm can be conveyed through material means. I mean, one of the commonalities why Lutherans and Catholics and maybe some others, Episcopalians and maybe some others, tend to do a lot with the arts and other traditions don't is because of the emphasis on the sacraments, that the gospel is conveyed, that Christ is present in means of bread and wine, that the Holy Spirit comes in terms of water and the word, a book of paper and ink and proclamation of sound waves, that the Holy Spirit is really working in those. It says that tangible things, spiritual things, are not just vague, but they manifest themselves in a very tangible way. And so churches that believe in that kind of theology are going to be doing a lot with the visual arts, whether it's architecture or painting or any of the others.
0: Is it, perhaps it's merely historical coincidence that the Reformation occurs in some ways kind of right at the beginning of an, or kind, almost in the middle of another movement recognized as kind of a historical epoch, the Renaissance. That is when the culture in general, but of course you can't separate that from the church, was rediscovering the value of art, was really flourishing, inventing new ways of expressing the visual arts. Is that a coincidence to you?
1: Oh, I don't think so. The Renaissance had many different facets, and part of it was going back to the sources, that if you want to understand the world, go you know, to nature. If you want to understand, you know, Greek philosophy, actually read, don't just read the textbooks, read Plato and Aristotle. And so partly the Reformation come about when, okay, if we want to know about theology, let's go back to the sources. That's the Renaissance slogan. Go back to the original, not just the commentaries, the original text. And that, of course, is the Bible for Christianity. And so that whole emphasis on the Bible, on translating the Bible, these were all Renaissance activities. The Renaissance scholars were translating all kinds of Greek books. And so it's very fitting and natural that the Bible would become the most important book that was translated, and that Martin Luther was the one who did it.
0: How do the Reformers understand the relationship between the visual arts and the Word? Everything for the Reformers, whatever it may be, is always going to have some connection. If it's going to be a value in the church, it's got to have some connection to the external Word of God. How do they understand
1: That's
0: that
1: right.
0: relationship?
1: Well, the real issues all came together, including that when, while Luther was translating the Bible, while he was holed up in Wartburg, back at Wittenberg, there were all of these iconoclastic riots. The radical reformers took over, the enthusiasts, and they were throwing out everything, throwing out every kind of order in the church and worship, and they were breaking the stained glass windows and burning the crucifixes, and in very violent kind of riots. And Luther came back out of hiding at great personal risk to put that down, to correct the excesses of the people who thought that now that we have the Word, we don't need anything else. And in fact, Luther wrote a book called Against the Heavenly Prophets, where he develops his theory about the arts and addresses these very issues. I mean, part of the problem of the enthusiasts was that they weren't really going by God's Word. They believed that the Holy Spirit was speaking to them directly. And some of them, you know, were willing to throw out the Bible too, because they thought the Holy Spirit inspired an individual without means, without any physical means whatsoever. And so they thought that their personal feelings and their impulses and thoughts that came into their head were from the Holy Spirit. So that's what they should go to. And Luther says, no, the Holy Spirit comes to us objectively through means, through physical means, and God's Word above all. And then he talked about how, I mean, most of the people, even the rioters, you know, would appreciate the Bible, even though their theology was sort of running against it at some point. And he said that when you read the Bible, images come into your mind. Okay, he was anticipating, in one of his genius moments, the role of the imagination in reading. So he said, when we read about Jesus, we picture Jesus in our minds. The Bible is filled with visual descriptions and narratives and stories about what really happened. And when we read those, because it's historical and actual and real, you said if it's lawful to imagine images in our mind, it's lawful to make images, you know, outside of our minds, the reflecting, where the artist is expressing his image, his imagination, into a work of art to feed our imaginations. Now that doesn't mean worshiping the images. Luther in that book talked about idolatry, and we don't fall down before graven images. And we've got to remember that God is not in the pictures that we make. And that was kind of how it was treated sometimes in medieval Catholic theology. They would venerate certain icons, and certain images were thought to have special power and healing abilities and all the rest. And Luther said that the images that reflect God's word, that picture God's word and the things of God's word, can be very helpful to help that word sink into us. He did say that in church, art that pointed away from Christ, pointed away from the gospel, should be removed. And of course, all of the saints and all of the legends of the saints, these were very often portrayed in the old churches. And so he removed, those could be removed. He still urged there to be with great care and not to offend weak consciences and not to have riots and public burnings and all these other things that they were doing. But he said the right use of art in church is art that points to Christ, art that's drawn from the Word of God, art that symbolizes or depicts or helps us really take into ourselves the truth of the gospel and the Word of God that he gives us.
0: Dr. Gene Edward Veith is our guest. We're right in the middle of the second day of Issues Etc. Reformation Week on this Tuesday afternoon, October the 28th. We're talking about the Lutheran Reformation and the visual arts. When we come back, there was another stream of the Reformation. He talked about the radical reformers who would go into churches, and even in terms of the architecture, they would smash out those stained glass windows because they believed that they were violations of God's command against graven images. There was kind of a halfway point between Luther and the radical reformers on the issue of the visual arts during the time of the Reformation. That was Calvinism. They still had a problem with visual images in the church. What was the theological differences between those two? We'll answer that question with Dr. Gene Edward Veith right after this.

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1: Is the Lord's Day sanctified by man's work or man's rest? 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
4: At Redeemer Lutheran Church in Fort Wayne, we are mostly looked down upon by cool people. They're always telling us that we take ourselves too seriously. That, apparently, is the uncoolest thing on the planet. We are theological nerds. We get more incensed by bad exegesis than a group of comic book fans who find out the hero was just dreaming. Some people want us to calm down, but we aren't going to. Redeemer, Fort Wayne, haven for theological nerds.
1: Welcome back to Issues Etc. I'm Todd Wilkin. We're in Issues Etc. Reformation Week, Day 2 on this Tuesday, October the 28th, talking about the Lutheran Reformation and culture. And today we're focusing on the Lutheran Reformation and the visual arts. Dr. Gene Edward Veith is our guest. He's provost and professor of literature at Patrick Henry College and author of several books, including State of the Arts, From Bezalel to Mapplethorpe. Dr. Veith, we talked about the radical reformers, we talked about Luther. There was kind of a halfway house between those two, the Calvinist Reformation. And they, partly because of the way they read the commandments, took the graven images prohibition to apply to art in the church. And so they did not blow up churches or tear them down, but they did remove art from churches and did not permit art or images in their churches. What was the theological difference between the Calvinist approach and the Lutheran approach back in the Reformation?
5: Well, I mean, even the Calvinists would allow art in their homes, typically, even when they wouldn't allow it in the churches. And I think a lot of what you see in Calvinism, and today when you go into a Calvinist church, it's dramatically empty of any ornamentation. Or if it has stained glass windows, they're of an abstract design. Nothing representational. They're so afraid of violating that commandment. But yet, the very emptiness of it, that too is a theological statement about their belief. And a key part of Calvinism is this, the notion that, you know, God is so transcendent and so glorious that, you know, he is, you know, far beyond, and he elects us in this mysterious way. But again, the sacraments have very little part in. I know some reform are trying to recover more of a sacramental understanding, but they always stop really short of a real presence, the real efficacy. Again, conversion, salvation is something that happens within us. They believe that God elects somebody and sends the Holy Spirit without means to change their heart, to enable them to believe. Whereas Lutheranism stresses the means, the word, baptism, Christ's body, Christ's blood in the Lord's Supper. And so there's no mediation in a typically to be seen in a Calvinist place of worship. And the very lack of it, very lack of any crosses or pictures or anything like that expresses that point, whereas Lutheranism, being a sacramental church, is not afraid and in fact is will tend to have the mindset of depicting the incarnation, that God became flesh, God became Christ, and died on the cross. And so to picture a human form on the cross is the essence of what Christians believe. That points to the atonement, the sacrifice of Christ, the gospel. And again, other representational things to point us to the historicity of Scripture and to the reality of what God has said, symbols to explore visually, to capture theological concepts. So they're not just ideas, not just abstractions, but they're mighty realities, and symbols can help us to reflect on those.
1: Let's talk a bit about something that is more than symbol. It is to me, if someone were to say, what is the primary artistic motif of the Reformation? It has to be a combination of the crucifix, which is raised to high art, and had been previously, but the Lutherans kind of clarify it more than the Catholic Church had, and then its combination with the altar. We find some of the most powerful Reformation art surrounding either depicting the crucifixion or depicting that something else at the front or behind or above the altar. Talk about how that took shape.
5: Well, again, that visually is expressing the altar expresses the significance of the cross. This isn't just a man being tormented, a historical fact long ago, but that's something that we receive ourselves at the altar when we come up for the altar for the Lord's Supper. And the altar itself is not just a means of our sacrifice, as it was in the Old Testament, it was in a lot of religions, even late medieval Catholicism saw the altar and the Lord's Supper as a sacrifice that we make to God, but rather the sacrifice of the altar is Christ's sacrifice as depicted behind it and above it. It's Christ on the cross. That's the sacrifice, and it's given to us. It's not something we do. It's something that he gives us and that we can receive, certainly at the altar, but as the focus of the church, as the focus of the worship, when the pastor is preaching, again, he's preaching that cross. He's preaching that gospel into our hearts. And the altar just makes that point of so clear. Lucas Cranach, the great artist of the Reformation, I've got to talk about him on this subject, if you'll let me.
1: Oh, sure.
5: I'm looking in my office. I have a picture of Cranach of Luther in a pulpit, and the congregation is there on the left, and in the middle, what Luther is pointing to is this beautiful or powerful picture of Christ on the cross. Luther's pointing to that. That's what the people are looking at. That's the message of the gospel. Now, this painting by Cranach actually is an altarpiece, and you can see it to this day of Wittenberg. And that work of art is profoundly expressing the theology that's taught there, the theology really of the Reformation, the gospel, and in presenting the cross right in the middle of the congregation, right in the middle of the church, it shows the presence, the real presence in that moment of history every time we go to church and hear a sermon.
1: I want to return to Cranach and then also talk a little bit about Albrecht Dürer as well.
5: Yeah.
1: But one other question on that. Is there something here in the Reformation theology and its use of art, in particular the crucifix, as art, to say that this is, although the picture of the brutal death of the Son of God, this is a This is a Christian definition of beauty, because art and beauty go together hand in hand. Yeah. Not always, but this is something that we gaze upon not only as a confession of faith, but it is beautiful to us.
5: That's right. Yeah. And again, the beautiful doesn't just mean pretty. Does it just mean something pleasant? And some of the crucifixes are so just heartrending, showing the suffering of what our Lord went through for us. And yet there's such a profound beauty there. The Bible talks about the beauty of holiness. And I think that's the most profound kind of beauty there is. And that's what I think we see in the greatest Christian art.
1: Now, in that vein as well, there's an element of art and of architecture that isn't exactly representational art. Sometimes it is, but sometimes I call it ornamentation. And I'm thinking here about if you were to walk into a Lutheran church of the Reformation era, say after the Lutheranism had kind of gotten on its feet, you would find, say, during the celebration of the Lord's Supper, the chalice, perhaps the most beautiful, most ornamented element in all of the entire building. It would be the most extravagant thing there. What did that say? Why did Lutherans do this?
5: Well, you're right. And, of course, that's showing the just honor and wonderfulness of what we see happening in that chalice. And the ornamentation, it's ornamentation of a special kind. I mean, you can have, you know, something painted a nice color, and that's ornamentation, and all of that just adds to the pleasantness of our surroundings, the colors and the designs and the furniture and everything else. I love those old churches. Even here in America, a lot of those old churches that you'll see in the countryside and other places have the same quality. It's what's called the Baroque style. And that was kind of the style of kind of at Luther's time. And it's just so exuberant. All of these flowers and curlicues and things just going all over the place. And I love Baroque art and Baroque architecture. And it's both ordered and emotional. In a good way, because it's not just emotional, it's not romantic because of the order and structure in it, but it's so exuberant and so full of energy and full of life that I think that's very fitting in a church and in those old Baroque stylings, the old Baroque ornamentation. It's like the posts and the pillars and the furniture and the window frames and everything are just coming to life and just blooming and, you know, curlicues and, you know, bright colors and gold inlays. And it's like the whole building is alive and joyful. Jesus talks about how people wanted the children to be silent at the triumphant entry. And, you know, he was saying, if these were silent, the very stones would cry out. And I kind of had that sense in a lot of these buildings of the stones themselves are crying. The stones themselves are praising God. And again, I love that effect in those churches.
1: When we come back, we're going to talk about the patrons of the arts. First, it was the Lutheran princes, and then we'll get to some of the artists of the Lutheran Reformation. First, it was the Lutheran princes, and then eventually became the church itself as the patron of the arts. Dr. Gene Edward Veith is our guest on this day, too, of Issues Etc. Reformation Week. Folks, I read a report just today showing that more than a third of the revenue that we've graciously received so far this year has come from the Issues Etc. Reformation Club. 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We'll be right back.

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4: First, the deaconess is moved by the love of Christ, who came not to be served, but to serve. 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
0: 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Welcome back to Issues Etc. I'm Todd Wilkin. It's Issues Etc. Reformation Week, Day 2. Dr. Gene Edward Veith is our guest. We're talking about the Lutheran Reformation and the visual arts. We're going to get to the subject of the artists. There are two of them, Albrecht Dürer and Lucas Cranach, that are really worth talking about from the time of the 16th century Reformation. Before we get to them, Dr. Veith, let's talk about the patrons of the art, because artists, well, the pictures of the starving artists, often the arts need wealthy patrons. At the time of the Reformation, talk about this, if you would, the Lutheran princes and eventually the church itself as a patron of the arts.
5: Yeah. When you walk through a museum, an art museum, that they're mostly organized chronologically. And it's very interesting to see that when you begin sort of at the beginning, I mean, maybe they'll have, you know, Greek and Roman, Egyptian, other kinds of art, but when you get to European art, it's all Christian. It's all Christian, one kind or another. The medieval art, and again, some marvelous, marvelous works, but they're all about Christ and you know, the saints and Mary. You have in medieval Catholicism, but you also have biblical scenes and symbolic scenes, and even into the Reformation times, you'll see a different style and different emphasis, as we've talked about. But still, it's all as Christian subject matter until you get to, in the Renaissance and the Reformation, that you start to get some other subject matter. Lucas Cranach painted these amazing theological paintings, but he also was a pioneer in the portrait. And even Reformed artists like Rembrandt, I'm a master of that. And that's characteristic of the time. Some of the Reformed people said, you shouldn't try to paint images of God made by human hands. We should paint images of God that God made, by God's hand. And so in Reformed circles, you have a lot of work with portraits, the human face, the human being reflecting the image of God as they understood it. And you see that in Rembrandt and others. But actually, it was the Lutheran Lucas Cranach who kind of pioneered the realistic portrayal of the human form. And so you see religious themes, but you also see other themes. And Cranach, and also especially another great Lutheran artist, maybe the greatest, Albrecht Dürer, painting nature, painting landscapes, painting flowers, painting rabbits, painting human hands. And one of the insights of the Reformation was this recovery of creation. This is God's art. This is what God made. And so even the secular art, which starts coming in this Reformation period, was Christian art in that it had a Christian significance, especially to the artist. And again, much of it was patronized by the church. Now, you keep going. By the time you get into the Enlightenment and you start getting into, Romanticism and certainly into the modern period, art gets less and less. It less and less expresses Christian things. Although at every age, there are Christian artists using the style of the time to express their faith. And I think that's a great testimony to the truth and abundance of Christianity, that the multiple kinds of styles and historical moments, it still speaks to those very powerfully. But, the church was a great patron of the arts, and our art would not be what it is. I mean, it wouldn't have flourished at all if it weren't for the church, especially in those earlier centuries. And still, I think that shows the potential of art. We Christians today complain about how modern art is, with good reason. It would be great if the church could once again patronize the arts and be a place where Christian artists could express their faith and it could be displayed to others. Yeah, that could help kind of bring art back, I think, if the church would start taking art seriously as it used to.
0: So in that sense, from the standpoint of the visual arts, is it consistent with not only the theology of the Lutheran Reformation, but also with, for lack of a better word, its sensibilities about how these things interact with God's Word, with God's people on Sunday morning? Is it consistent with that to adopt the kind of bare, literally generic stance toward art that is so common in American Christianity?
5: Well, I mean, you can obviously preach God's Word anywhere, and if it's in a barn or an office building or in your home, or God's Spirit will be working where His Word is proclaimed. But that whole dimension of the human being that does value and is powerfully affected by the arts, by aesthetics, by visual. I mean, it's ironic in our computer screens and television and movie, we're bombarded by visual images, sometimes to our detriment, as it takes us away from language and the Word and takes us in all these other directions. But the church can address our visual sensibility and our aesthetic needs, showing richness and complexity and profound depths. We need that. Our sensibility is shaped by pop culture and just superficial kind of impressions and manipulative images and simple emotional kinds of things get us going. And so our models are, YouTubes and television and visual icons, of commercials and products and logos. But again, Christianity can do so much more with those. And I think people today especially can relate to those, and I think it'd be very powerful to recapture a lot of that.
0: I do want to say a few things, if you could, about, and we mentioned them already here several times. First of all, Lucas Cranach. I mean, most people wouldn't even know what Martin Luther looked like if it were not for his most famous portrait of the man. He was a portrait painter, as you mentioned, also other many other things. But he was a, he was an artist that simply didn't kind of create beautiful things for the church. He, there was a theology that drove his art, whether he's depicting people or landscapes or hunting scenes, or specifically, he even does mythical paintings sometimes. What is the theology, the Lutheran theology, that drives a man like Cranach or Albrecht Dürer?
5: Well, I think Cranach had a really good handle on the Doctrine of the Two Kingdoms, which frees artists and frees all Christians to see even the secular world as part of God's kingdom, that God reigns in a hidden way, and he governs all things. And so he can paint a scene at court, or he can paint people hunting, or he can paint, you know, scenes from classical myth, or, you know, the portrait of a king or a powerful political figure. All of those are also God's. And he works in a hidden way in all vocations. I love Rembrandt is also a great artist, and I love that he has a whole bunch of paintings on people doing different kinds of work. He'll have butchers cutting up meat, merchants, you know, planning their business, peasants farming in the field, and that comes from the doctrine of vocation, which really I think frees all vocations, and including the artist's vocation, to depict the whole realm of God's creation. And he also, though, you know, the Reformed, they would only do that, and they shied away from religious subjects a lot of times, although Rembrandt didn't. Rembrandt has some of the greatest pictures of Christ and scenes in the Gospels of anybody. But, you know, people like Cranach and Lutheran artists would paint biblical scenes, and they would bring them together, too. Some of Lucas Cranach's scenes, he has a picture of Christ on Calvary, Christ on the cross with the thieves and the soldiers, and he would put contemporary people in that scene. He would put his friends and neighbors, people that lived, you know, in 16th century Wittenberg, in that biblical scene. He would put himself in that biblical scene, conveying the meaning that we were there when they crucified the Lord, in the sense that he carried our sins, and we are in that biblical story, and that story is for us now. And again, now he knew it wasn't just a representational art. You know, what did this look like? He knew that he himself was not there, you know, 1,500 years ago in outside Jerusalem. But he was using his art to make that theological point that is very true and very profound. So the very freedom of people like Cranach and Dürer and others is really part of that Lutheran Reformation legacy.
0: We're talking about the Lutheran Reformation and the visual arts during this Issues Etc. Reformation Week. It's Tuesday afternoon, October the 28th. Dr. Gene Edward Veith is our guest for another 10 minutes on the other side of this break. He's provost and professor of literature at Patrick Henry College, and he's authored this great book. It's really an apologetic for the Christian paying attention to not only the art of the day, but the art of history and the church's place in it. It's called The State of the Arts from Bezalel to Mapplethorpe. You can find out more about State of the Arts under the Listen on Demand page at issuesetc.org. When we come back, those Lutheran immigrants, in our case, the ones that came to the New World, at considerable expense to themselves, built some rather beautiful churches. Was it just nostalgia for the homeland, or did they have a theological reason for investing in church architecture? We'll be right back. 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
0: Thanks to the following congregations for standing with us by joining the Issues Etc. 300. Trinity Lutheran, Bridgeton, Missouri. Calvary Lutheran, Elgin, Illinois. Advent Lutheran, Zionsville, Indiana. Redeemer Lutheran, Fort Worth, Texas. Holy Cross Lutheran, Albany, Oregon. St. John's Lutheran, Evanston, Indiana. Mount Calvary Lutheran, San Antonio, Texas. Good Shepherd Lutheran, Boise, Idaho. Village Lutheran, Ladue, Missouri. Emmanuel Lutheran, Osceola, Iowa. St. Paul Lutheran, Clarinda, Iowa. Trinity Lutheran, Lebanon, Missouri. Mount Calvary Lutheran, Excelsior Springs, Missouri. The Lutheran Church of Our Savior, Cupertino, California. Christ Our Savior Lutheran, Freeburg, Illinois. And Peace Lutheran, Neenah, Wisconsin. 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Welcome back. I'm Todd Wilkin. It's Issues Etc. Reformation Week. Dr. Gene Edward Veith is our guest. We're talking about the Lutheran Reformation and the visual arts. Dr. Veith, let's talk a bit about church architecture, if we could. And just to kind of bring it closer to our time, we could spend, you know, hours talking about the entire history of this from the Reformation on. But let's talk about those Lutheran immigrants that came more recently to the United States, who at considerable expense to themselves built some very beautiful churches in a lot of ways, as much like the churches they left behind in Europe as they could afford. Was that just nostalgia for the homeland, or was there something else going on?
5: Well, I think the continuity of the church is a very important facet of it, and a very important thing to remember, that our church now, today, is the same church that has existed back through time to the very establishment by Christ himself, and even back into the Old Testament. That was a church, too, the faithful people that we're a part of. And a lot of us, I mean, there was a time in the 20th century with architectural modernism that, you know, you had to have something really new, really unique, and you had

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1: Contemporary architects, though, you know, the postmodern architects, which are not necessarily the same as postmodernist in everything else, but there's been a reaction among architects to modern architecture and saying, you know, we really ought to use elements from the past, and we really should make connections with things of the past and ornaments and styles and bring them together in different ways. So you actually look at newer buildings today, and they'll tend to have traces of some kind of older patterns of ornament. But in the churches, especially built in the 19th century and early 20th century, the fact that this church is similar to the churches back in the homeland, and those were similar to churches back in the Middle Ages, and they were similar back farther and farther, that sense of continuity, again, emphasizes the historicity of the church, and that Jesus Christ is the same yesterday, today, and forever, that these truths of God's Word don't change as everything else changes around us. And again, church is an important place where we need to learn that.
2: Dr. Veith, could you speak briefly about the relationship between the artists that we were discussing, Lucas Cranach and the reformer Martin Luther?
1: Well, Lucas Cranach and Luther were not only very close friends, they were the godfathers of each other's children. It was Lucas Cranach who helped arrange Luther's marriage to Katie von Bora. He was also, there's a new book out by Stephen Osment about Lucas Cranach and Luther, and he shows that Cranach was key, he played a key role in the Reformation. For one thing, Luther didn't know anything about matters of court and how to act with Frederick the Wise and anyone else, but Cranach was his court painter, and he was really Luther's intermediary, apparently, with the Duke. But beyond that, Cranach helped popularize the Reformation, and he did this by very innovative means. He was a big pioneer of the woodcut, and a woodcut is a form of art where you're drawing pictures and kind of scraping it on a panel and then putting it on a printing press and printing, you know, thousands of copies of it. And Cranach made so many of these woodcuts. Now, many of them Luther used to illustrate his Bible. And so the Bible that came out was illustrated so that people could imagine what they're reading about, these wonderful illustrations. But also, these woodcuts circulated all over Germany and then all over Europe because they could be mass-produced. And probably the first visual work of art a lot of peasants and probably even middle-class people ever had would be one of these Reformation woodcuts that they could put up on their walls, because with Cranach, art, for the first time, could be mass-produced and distributed. But the content of that, of those works, you know, he would do biblical images and pictures of Christ on the cross and so on, but he also did some very strong kind of polemical works. He had a series called Christ and Antichrist, where he showed Christ washing the disciples' feet, next to that, the Pope making people kiss his feet, showing the difference between Christ and the papacy. Christ bearing the cross, the Pope making people bear him on their backs as they carried him through the city, and all of that. And it was just a devastating, kind of almost like political cartoons expressing, you know, issues of the Reformation. But he also had this wonderful one that I've seen in some of these old churches that I visit still, Law and Gospel, on one side showing images of, you know, Moses and of people, you know, lamenting their sins and being tormented by the devil, and on the other, that's the Law, the Gospel, of Christ's blood pouring down upon them, of being received into heaven. And it's the same person in the Law

0: section and the gospel section. But it's just powerful visual meditations on really the Reformation message of salvation in Christ. And so back when people at first couldn't read, and it wasn't until the Reformation started opening schools to teach everybody how to read, these had an especially big impact as people could be confronted with, you know, these Reformation issues in visual form. And again, Cranach was just cranking those out, and still of this incredible artistic quality, but they had a very powerful theological message.
1: Finally then, Dr. Veith, how would you summarize it? How important was the Lutheran Reformation to the visual arts?
0: Well, if you study art history, take an art history class, you will study the Reformation, because Lucas Cranach is a very important, pivotal figure in the history of Western art. I said, but we didn't even get to Albrecht Dürer, who is an even greater artist. He's one who really studied the artistic innovations of Renaissance Italy, things like perspective and the very sophisticated techniques. Dürer is unutterably great as an artist, and he was a follower of Luther and what he was doing. A lot of people are familiar with this one work of Dürer, the praying hands. Those hands praying. And again, Dürer figured out how to convey, how to paint nature and the human muscles and the muscles and bones of that hand, and really the emotional intensity of the person praying, folding their hands together, is evident in Dürer's work. But again, that all came out of this artistic genius combined with a very Reformation kind of sensibility and this new emphasis on God's Word and the Gospel that really liberated the arts.
1: Dr. Gene Edward Veith is Provost and Professor of Literature at Patrick Henry College. He's author of several books, including State of the Arts. Dr. Veith, thank you very much for being our guest.
0: Oh, my pleasure.
1: Issues Etc. Reformation Week continues tomorrow. We're going to talk with Dr. Larry Rast, President of Concordia Theological Seminary in Fort Wayne, Indiana, about the Lutheran Reformation and government, its influence on government then and now. We'll also discuss the announcement by a leading evangelical ethicist that he is in favor of the LGBT movement. Dr. Robert Gagnon will be our guest, and we'll converse with Dr. Cameron McKenzie about Bible translations. That's all tomorrow on Issues Etc. I think God is the author of the art, really, if you ask me. All man does is imitate what God has created. What art is there that isn't man simply attempting in his best way to reflect the beauty that God has built into his creation? And that beauty is simply a reflection of God himself. So the real artist here that the church embraces with its embrace of art is the creator, God himself. I'm Todd Wilkin. I'll talk with you tomorrow. Thanks for listening to Issues Etc.
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5: Those who have served through the ages have drawn inspiration from the book of Isaiah when the Lord says, "Whom shall I send? Who shall go for us?" The American military has been answering for a long time, "Here I am, Lord, send me."
6: They've damaged themselves, the experts, because in issue after issue, you can see that often, rather than expertise speaking, it's ideology.
7: We gather together in the assembly of the congregation to meet Jesus because we need him. He doesn't need us, we need him. And I think this is a crucial point that is often missed.
8: The fathers of the church called this the rite of Christian burial. And that's probably the best name for the whole business, because we are blessing our beloved dead by burying their bodies in the hope of the resurrection.
9: 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And I love beginning my day listening to Issues Etc. All right, guys, let's go.
1: Well, we think we have it bad. We really don't. I mean, there are troubles in our nation here in the 21st century. Big troubles, but imagine growing up as a Christian in fascist Germany during the Nazi era when it was, well, it wasn't illegal to be a Christian, but it was certainly frowned upon to be a Christian. And confessing Christians had to, well, they had to take a stand against Nazism, not only for civil reasons, but for religious reasons as well. We're going to be hearing the story of one man growing up in Nazi Germany and later in communist East Germany. Dr. Uwe Simonetto will join us. Greetings and welcome to Issues Etc. live on this Friday afternoon, September the 10th. I'm Todd Wilkin. Thanks for tuning us in. 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And the comment line, 618-223-8382. Then, since it's Friday and the end of a broadcast week, we'll play Issues Etc. Soundbite of the Week. 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Joining us to talk about growing up in Nazi Germany and communist East Germany, Dr. Uwe Simonetto. He's a native of Germany, former religion editor for United Press International, founder and emeritus director of the Center for Lutheran Theology and Public Life, and author of a new book, Urchin at War, The Tale of a Leipzig Rascal and His Lutheran Granny Under Bombs in Nazi Germany. Uwe, welcome back.
10: Thank you.
1: You traveled back to your birthplace in Germany for the writing of this memoir. Tell us about that.
10: Well, for a long time under communist rule, I was banned from Leipzig for going back there because at first they accused me of treason during the construction of the Berlin Wall 61, which I covered, and they didn't like my methods. And I was threatened with arrest. Then because of when I finally was allowed back, I was banned because it was so unfriendly to the communist regime. So I was banned. So now for the first time I had an opportunity for a longish visit to Leipzig because a local newspaper asked me to write a 10-part series on my childhood in Leipzig, on wandering through Leipzig, then reflecting back on my childhood there under the Nazi rule and what it was like, and then when the Americans came and then the Russians, etc. And so I arrived there, stayed in a hotel very, very close to the place in, it's called now Shakespeare Square Platz, or Shakespeare Square, where I was born. That's in downtown Leipzig, and was exactly 150 steps from the address where I was born was the hotel. And I opened the windows, and the Leipzig has a very, very, very special smell in the air. It's very fragrant. It's linden trees, lots of linden trees. In fact, the word Leipzig means linden city. That's the Surabs, where Slavic, Western Slavic tribe that inhabited that area about 1,000 years ago. And then I wondered about the odor of linden trees and of burlap and all this thing. It's a fantastic smell if you're used to it. I just breathed it in and enjoyed it. And then, of course, the reflections came very, very quickly because, of course, this is where I was born out in 1943 with my parents, and we had to move into my grandmother's house further south, about 2 miles south of there. I hope we have a chance to describe this a little bit because it was rather dramatic. I had to guide my blind father. My father was blinded in World War I in combat. I had to guide him through puddles of green flames because the Brits had dropped phosphor on us, and phosphor produces green flames. And our house was burned out, while my mother stayed behind and foolishly tried to extinguish the flames with water. You can't extinguish phosphor fire with water. You need sand for that. But then Leipzig is not a seaside city. So I took my father, we hopped over, and I actually laughed when that happened because very funny. He was a little rascal. I was then 7 years old, and I told my father in Saxon, hop here, hop there. And he said, speak high German, and because he was a North German. And I said, no, I'm in charge here. I speak Saxon. And so in the end, he laughed himself. And so in my book, I then reflect on my school, which my father was a prosecutor for juvenile delinquency. So his courthouse was on one side, and opposite the courthouse was my school, and both burned. And then, you know, then I arrived at my grandmother's, and we were waiting now for my mother, because then we arrived there at 5 o'clock in the morning. And my grandmother, being a good Saxon granny, the first thing she did was she went into the kitchen and started grating potatoes for potato pancakes. That is the ultimate comfort food for a Saxon kid. And then we waited and waited and waited, more and more worried about my mother, because she tried to extinguish the flames and, of course, didn't succeed. And then finally, 3 or 4 Frenchmen arrived with an apple cart. You know the kinds of apple carts you had in this country, too? New York, for example, big wheels, wooden wheels, and you fruit salesmen, through fruit vendors, roll them through the streets of New York or the big cities in this country. Well, we had those too. And my mother was on it, by now unconscious, and as it turned out, blind as well. But that was only temporarily. It was from smoke inhalation, but she was unconscious. But she was clutching our 17th century family Bible on her belly. And I could speak French, a little French already, because I had prior to that a French nanny. And I asked these Frenchmen, my father didn't speak French, he spoke English, and my grandmother's French was very rusty. So I had to translate for my grandmother what had transpired here. And these guys, who were indentured laborers from France, I mean, the Germans, of course, needed workers, because the German men were in combat. So there were lots of French people there. They had the freedom of the city. They could walk about. They lived in a former union house. And somehow, mysteriously, they came rushing. When after it was, the all clear was out, they came rushing out, saw the burning city that night. 1,500 people had been killed in Leipzig. I think 80% of the buildings damaged or destroyed. So, and they stormed up the burning staircase to our apartment, and my mother, who was a singer, lay in her concert room. We had a very large concert room with a wonderful grand piano, Blüthner grand piano, and she lay under the piano, unconscious, clutching the Bible. And the Frenchman said, "Madame, il est fort temps de partir, it's high time to leave." And my mother wakes up and says, "Mais d'abord, il faut que je vous fasse un café, but first I have to make you a coffee." Imagine the whole bloody building is burning, the pictures of our ancestors are being eaten up by flames going back to the 16th century. And my mother said, "Well, first of all, we Saxons drink a lot of coffee. I make you a coffee," because there was still electricity there. She had the immersion heater, but there was no water, so she had mineral water. And she tried to make coffee, but at that time, in neighboring rooms of our apartment, my bedroom and my father's room, the ceilings came bursting and fire was spread all over the apartment. And the Frenchman just grabbed my mother on her shoulder, ran with him, with my mother on her back, down the burning staircase, which was immensely risky because, I mean, the staircase was about to collapse, and then brought her to my grandmother. So these were memories, my first wartime memories.
11: What is your first memory of the Nazi regime in Leipzig?
10: Well, you know, the interesting thing about Leipzig was it was, of course, the least Nazi city in all of Germany. So the atmosphere as such was not very pro-Nazi and was relatively free for a relatively long time. Leipzig was, former mayor of Leipzig was, of course, the civilian leader of the resistance, anti-Nazi resistance in Germany. And he wasn't, not a Johnny Cunnilady, he started his resistance movement back in 1934, almost immediately after the Nazis had gained power. His name was Karl Görler, and he sort of typified, especially, if you will, my class of Leipzigers, the sort of higher bourgeoisie, educated, university-educated bourgeoisie. So it wasn't as oppressive at first when I was a child, except a couple of things. I noticed that, for example, Hitler was never mentioned in my house, although we knew, of course, from the streets, talking to other kids playing in the streets, that the Nazis were in power, and we had Jungvolk as the junior branch of the Hitler Youth in uniforms traipsing about, but not at home. But then a couple of things occurred. We had a factotum. His name was Adolf Bodenstein. He was the descendant of a dynasty of wine merchants going back to the 15th century. But he had blown all his money and sought shelter in my grandparents' home. And my grandfather hired him as a factotum and his wife as my grandmother's hairdresser every morning. But he was an absolute loser. And then all of a sudden, when the Nazis came to power, his first ever job was as a Nazi pen pusher. So here he was in a brown uniform with his leather strapped clear across the chest, jack boots, brown jack boots, highly polished, and he strutted about and did nothing and grew fatter and fatter by the moment. And one day, when my father was in court and my mother was out shopping or out somewhere, and it was only the maid, this French woman who was actually my nanny, with me, and Bodenstein stood in full grandeur, fatness in the door with a bunch of flowers and said to Raymond, the French woman, "Give me Uber." And Raymond said, "No, monsieur, I have no right to do that. I'm absolutely forbidden to hand over to anybody other than members of the family or staff." And I remember this guy grabbing Raymond, who was a sweet little young woman from Amiens in northern France, and slamming her against the wall. She collapsed crying. She hurt a lot. And then he grabbed me and pressed this bunch of flowers into my hand, then took me around the corner to Adolf Hitler Straße, which was one of the main thoroughfares of Leipzig, actually, the so-called Via Imperii, one of the two historical trade routes of antiquity, which crossed in Leipzig and which made Leipzig famous as the world's first international trade fair about 1,000 years ago. And there were masses of people swinging swastika flags and all that, and they expected a parade, and then came big convoy of big Mercedes and Horse limousines, and there was one guy standing next to the driver with his arms stretched out in the Hitler salute, and Adolf Factotum thrust me to the car and into this guy's arms, asking me to hand him the flowers. And then we went home, and my father at lunch asked me, as usual, so Uwen, what happened to you this morning? And then I burst out, well, der Führer stinkt. He had very strong body odor. And he said, what's this nonsense? I lived under the impression until very recently when I researched this event that I was kissed by Hitler. But actually, it wasn't Hitler, because Hitler came to Leipzig only once. We discussed a little later Hitler's attitude towards Leipzig. He hated that city with passion. He came once and stayed only for a couple of hours and then rushed back to Berlin. This was the Gauleiter, whose name was Mutschmann. I mean, the Gauleiter was the sort of regional governor of the Nazi party. A big shot, you know. And his name was Mutschmann, and we Saxons called him King Mu. And it was evidently this guy who had strong body odor. Quite sure Hitler had even stronger odors, because he suffered from permanent flatulences, you know. So that was that. So that was my first experience. And then, oh yes, and then my mother looked at Raymond, who was serving our meal. And she had a black eye, and she was her whole face was screwed up. And she said, "Well, Raymond, what's happened to you?" And she wouldn't answer. And so my mother asked me, and then I told her that this Nazi guy had slammed her against the corner, called her a French slut. So my father, from that day, banished this guy Bodenstein from our apartment. His wife worked for us in the kitchen. She was allowed in, but her husband had no access. And he took revenge on us badly when we were bombed out, refused to help us rescue our things, some of our valuables and all that thing. But that was one thing about the Nazis. You must understand that in a typical, what we call in German, Bildungsbürgertum, this educated bourgeoisie, in a typical home of that, we lived in two universes. We were blocked. The Nazi ideology and Nazi names and that sort of stuff were absolutely blocked at our front door. They didn't come in. I was not, we did not discuss Hitler, we did not, at least in those early years, we did not discuss Hitler, we did not discuss the Nazis, we just didn't, period. So now, one day, we sat again at lunch, and suddenly the doorbell rang, and again, Raymond was serving. And my father said, well, you go to the door and open up and see what it is. And here stood, again in Nazi uniform, the block warden. I think her name was Kretschmer. And she demanded that my father come to the door. And I said, well, I'm sorry, you can't speak to my father. We are having lunch. Because you must understand that and the one thing the Nazi movement was actually not a right-wing movement, it was a left-wing movement. It was full of envy, class hatred. They despised the aristocracy. They despised the upper bourgeoisie, the people with university degrees in Leipzig, with its famous university. We had a lot of academics around. The Nazis just hated us, these people. The Nazis, by and large, of course, there were exceptions, but by and large, they were lower middle class, not working class, lower middle class people. So low-ranking postal clerks and that sort of thing. So he insisted and made a hell of a noise. And finally my father comes, I had to lead my father. I said my father was blind. And he said, "Herr Doctor, do you know what day it is?" My father said, "Well, whatever day it is." I said, "Yes, that's the day." "No, I mean," he said, "what date is it?" I said, "My father, the 20th of April." "Yes, and what does that mean to you and every German patriot?" My father said, "I have no idea." "Well, it's Hitler's birthday, the Führer's birthday." "Uh-huh. Okay, well, congratulations to him. Pass it on." My father had a very sharp tongue, you know. It's a very dry North German sense of humor, sort of like a British sense of humor. And so he said, "Yeah, but you don't show respect for the Führer. Well, how would you?" "Well, you don't have the swastika flag out, and that's true." "Well, we have a flag out," he says. "Yeah, but the flag we had out was the flag of the Kingdom of Saxony, to which we belonged. Of course, the King of Saxony was a grand guy, had long left Leipzig and died in the meantime, but of course he had to leave his throne in 1919. So my father said, "Well," I said, "but," he said, "yeah, but it's the law." I said, "Well, no, wait a minute." He said, I can offer you the old imperial flag of Germany. That's in our colors. What color is it?" "Well, black, white, and red. These were the imperial colors." "Yeah, but that's not the complete Nazi party flag," meaning the swastika. My father said, "It's black, white, and red. For these colors, I went to war in 1914, and for these colors, I lost my eyesight. Please, so behave yourself. Let me finish my meal." So anyway, this went on and was very threatening. And then my father said, "Well, if you have a complaint, then complain to the district attorney of Leipzig." The district attorney of Leipzig was a very anti-Nazi, as were his staff. My father was a senior member of the district attorney's staff. So he went. But again, this guy took revenge by not helping us with our furniture and our things out when the apartment burned. So that was the revenge. So these were the first impressions of the Nazis. Of course, there were more later, but that was the first one.
11: Dr. Uwe Simonetto is our guest. We're talking about him growing up in Nazi Germany and communist East Germany. When we come back, why did Hitler despise Leipzig and its inhabitants?
12: The Church's music from the 20th century. The 17th century. The 11th century. The 8th century. The 4th century.

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4: 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We're discussing growing up in Nazi Germany and Communist East Germany with Dr. Uwe Simonetto. This is Issues, Etc. I'm Todd Wilkin. Uwe, you mentioned this before, but why in particular did Adolf Hitler despise the city of Leipzig and its inhabitants?
5: Well, because we were of such mixed race. As I said, Leipzig hosted the world's oldest international trade fair. And the reason, because in Leipzig, the two major trade routes of antiquity crossed. In fact, they crossed right outside St. Thomas's Church and St. Thomas Kirche, which is where Johann Sebastian Bach wrote most of his works for 27 years. So the trade routes, but this, of course, the fair went back much, much further, went back to 11th century or 12th century. The trade routes went from Lisbon via Paris, Frankfurt, Leipzig, then on to Kiev and points east, and the other one from Rome via Vienna, Prague, Leipzig, and then points north. And they crossed right there. And so twice a year, in the springtime and in the fall, these big horse-drawn trucks with wares from all these countries, including, by the way, Chinese came there, and the Persians, and God knows what. It was very, very, very international. And, of course, lots of Jews, because it was also the main fur center of Europe. They all came there. And do you know why it's the spring and fall? It's an interesting detail that I learned when I was in Leipzig studying this. Because in the spring and fall, you had slugs along the roadside, and the slugs were the only means of greasing your wagon wheels, your axles, because, of course, they didn't have petroleum in those days. So they stopped those horse-drawn carriages and collected slugs along the wayside and had sacks full of slugs to make their vehicles run again. So, obviously, these traders, foreign traders, encountered lustily very beautiful Saxon women. They're famous for their beauty, and had a lot of kids there. And in fact, I remember even in the early war, there was a pub a few steps from our house that was run by a man called Hans Uni. He was Chinese, but he was sixth generation Leipzig or something like that. There was a Chinese colony in Leipzig from centuries back, and there were Persian colony in Leipzig, Russian colony in Leipzig, and all that. So we were mixed. And my family is part of it. My father was all very Nordic and Germanic, but my mother looked very swarthy, and my paternal grandparents, because we came originally from Venice in the 16th century. These were Venetian Lutherans. They came, they settled in Saxony when their leader, a man by the name of Lupitano, was a Franciscan friar, was drowned. And you had this mixed tribe. So had our women are glorious-looking women, because they are everything. The dog from every village had lifted its leg against their family trees. And to Hitler, of course, this was not racial purity. Nobody could be sure if they didn't have Jewish blood. My mother, for example, was not allowed to go to university, although she did her Abitur, a high school certificate in the best girls' school in Germany, with straight A's, and she was second only in her class. She wasn't, because she didn't have, according to the university, she didn't have National Socialist leadership qualities. You know, this is how we knew, of course, about the Nazis, and they weren't very, certainly in our circles, not very popular. In addition to which, we had part Jewish relatives. We had I had an uncle, Felix von Bressensdorf. He was, well, converted to, he was Christian, was a devout Lutheran. But Uncle Felix, my mother gave house concerts every Friday, and Uncle Felix always arrived late and left early. And when I asked my mother why, well, he didn't want to be noticed. Of course, he had to wear the J and Star of David and a J on his lapel, but he, on top of which he wore an overcoat. And so he hit that. But he came regularly to our concerts every week until one day he stayed away. And then when I asked where Uncle Felix was, my mother said, well, the family have hidden him, sent him to Mecklenburg. Mecklenburg is now a northeastern state of Saxony. It belonged then to Prussia. But there is a saying about Mecklenburg. Bismarck was once asked what he would do if he knew the world were coming to an end tomorrow, and he said he'd move to Mecklenburg because everything happens 50 years later there. And so therefore, National Socialism had not reached Mecklenburg at all, and those farmers hit many Jews or half-Jews. You were equally threatened if you were baptized, or if only one of your parents were Jewish. They hid them in their barns and declared them as farm workers, and the Nazis didn't expect anybody Jewish working in Mecklenburg fields. And so that was that. So you see, these are first impressions of Nazism in Germany.
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4: 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Bethlehem Lutheran, North Zilch, Texas. Faith Lutheran, Rogue River, Oregon. Grace Lutheran, Warminster, Pennsylvania. Emmanuel Lutheran, Pensacola, Florida. Mount Olive Lutheran, Duluth, Minnesota. Pilgrim Lutheran, Kilgore, Texas. Shepherd of the Hills Lutheran, Rathdrum, Idaho. St. Matthew Lutheran, Hawthorne Woods, Illinois. The Good Shepherd Lutheran, Inglewood, California. And Zion Lutheran, Chippewa Falls, Wisconsin. 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
7: You have to weigh the argument for its soundness and validity. 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
8: When you separate those two things, then you create a second baptism. But Paul's very clear in the book of Ephesians that there's one Lord, one faith, one baptism, and one God and Father of all.
9: And I think it's a completely mistaken understanding of what Lutheranism is. It's almost like giving into the caricature, right? The caricature is, well, you guys call yourselves Lutherans because you just follow Luther, believe whatever he says. But it's almost like this is a buying into that caricature.
10: We're talking about a huge transfer of wealth from the poor of today to the far less poor, indeed to the wealthy of tomorrow. We're asking the poor of today to sacrifice for the rich of tomorrow.
4: 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Uwe, if you would, describe your childhood in a little more detail before and during the war.
5: Well, before the war, no, but before the war, the war started when I was nine, I was three. All I remember before the war was glorious. I had wonderful summer holidays at the Baltic Sea. We were not rich, but we were well-to-do. And so we went to the Baltic Sea, Swinemünde, which is now part of Poland. And we had fabulous, fabulous vacations there. We had fun. I must tell you something about the Swinemünde, because the year, just months before the war started, there's a picture of me in that book, Urchin at War, of me riding the shoulders of a stranger. It was an English Baptist pastor. It was later in America, these people would be called peaceniks. He had come with a delegation of British blinded war veterans, and he wanted to persuade the Germans to remain peaceful, which of course was rather illusory, but I wrote his shoulder. I remember that. My father sought out the company of the British because he was extremely Anglophile, so much so that later, when we were taken to an Armed Forces Day to a Wehrmacht kaserne to practice target shooting on what we called Pappkameraden, these were cardboard cutouts, representing Churchill, Stalin, and Roosevelt. And my father always said, well, you can aim at Churchill, you can aim at Roosevelt, but the fat guy with a cigar, that one you don't shoot at. Anyway, we played in the streets. I mean, my mother was rather fancy. She dollied me up. I looked rather ridiculous for a street kid, you know, because we bombarded each other with horse droppings and snowballs or other things. And I mean, I walked out in the street in a white shirt, and the white shirt was covered with dirt within the first hour. And that was the thing. But we had fun. It was very... Saxons have a marvelous sense of humor, and the kids have a great sense of humor. And we weren't violent. We didn't hit each other. We pulled jokes, practical jokes on us. I hope you'll find time to discuss those, especially during a bombing later. But we had good fun, good harmless fun as children. I was raised very strictly to manners. I mean, yesterday I told somebody how I was, at the age of 6, trained to kiss ladies' hands when we had guests, for example, for our concerts or so. And I stood there, and I had to bow to the ladies and kiss their hands. And I was compelled to address everybody in High German and not this ridiculous Saxon dialect, which I much preferred. I was raised very strictly in table manners, how to hold knife and fork, not to talk to until spoken to, never to sit down until the last female in the room had sat down. All these things were standard. And I'm still very grateful for this education, this upbringing, because it served me very well later in life as I traveled around the world, because this way I was immediately accepted in France or in Italy or elsewhere, where the same manners prevailed. So that was before the war started. And now the war, and if you want to ask me about that, is where it started. I remember I was barely 3, but I have an incredible long-term memory. That was on a Sunday in September 1939. And my mother had laid out a coffee table on our lodger. We had a huge lodger outside our living room, a salon, and very comfortable. She served coffee for herself, of course, and my father. And my grandmother visited us every day, and cocoa for me. And there was a wonderful bunch of flowers on the table. And we were waiting for my father to begin eating. Standard fare, I remember, was a typical standard fare in Leipzig for occasions like that, is cheesecake, poppy seed cake, and crumble cake. So these things. And then my father came out, grim-faced out of his study, having listened to the BBC early afternoon news. Now, my father, by the way, this was a crime. I mean, especially if you were an official, if you talked about listening to enemy broadcasts, you could go to a concentration camp or even be beheaded. So my father came out with a grim face saying, "We are at war." That is after Britain and France had declared war on Germany after Germany had invaded Poland. And my mother, who was exceedingly ditzy, very educated and very, very beautiful, exceedingly beautiful, but she was ditzy beyond belief. She said, "Brother Karl Heinz, as long as we have such beautiful flowers." Well, Karl Heinz, her husband, my father, couldn't see the flowers. But he knew what war meant, because he lost his eyesight. And every day, every month, shrapnel all his life. Shrapnel popped out of his skin. I mean, he was since he was wounded, he had shrapnel coming out of his body until his very end. So that's how I remember the beginning of the war. And then my mother sent me downstairs to play with the nanny in the street and my kids. And she filled the bathtub with water. And very curiously enough, and I had a red, you know, you had these marvelous pedal cars, you know. And mine was red, fire engine red. And at the same time, 700 miles west of us, a young girl called Julian was pedaling in Southampton in the pedal car while her mother filled her bathtub with water in case the Luftwaffe would come that very night and bomb the living daylights out of Southampton, which ultimately the Luftwaffe did, as the Royal Air Force bombarded us. So, I mean, there are interesting parallels.
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6: Those who have served through the ages have drawn inspiration from the book of Isaiah, when the Lord says, "Whom shall I send? Who shall go for us?" The American military has been answering for a long time, "Here I am, Lord, send me."
7: They've damaged themselves, the experts, because in issue after issue, you can see that often, rather than expertise speaking, it's ideology.
8: We gather together in the assembly of the congregation to meet Jesus, because we need him. He doesn't need us, we need him. And I think this is a crucial point that is often missed.
9: The fathers of the church called this the rite of Christian burial. And that's probably the best name for the whole business, because we are blessing our beloved dead by burying their bodies in the hope of the resurrection.
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11: Well, we think we have it bad. 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

0: 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We're going to be hearing the story of one man growing up in Nazi Germany and later in communist East Germany. Dr. Uwe Simonetto will join us. Greetings and welcome to Issues Etc. live on this Friday afternoon, September the 10th. I'm Todd Wilkin. Thanks for tuning us in. After our conversation with Dr. Simonetto, we will go through listener email and the Issues Etc. comment line, that email address, talkback@issuesetc.org, and the comment line, 618-223-8382. Then, since it's Friday and the end of a broadcast week, we'll play Issues Etc. 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Joining us to talk about growing up in Nazi Germany and communist East Germany, Dr. Uwe Simonetto. He's a native of Germany, former religion editor for United Press International, founder and emeritus director of the Center for Lutheran Theology and Public Life, and author of a new book, Urchin at War, The Tale of a Leipzig Rascal and His Lutheran Granny Under Bombs in Nazi Germany. Uwe, welcome back.
1: Thank you.
0: You traveled back to your birthplace in Germany for the writing of this memoir. Tell us about that.
1: Well, for a long time under communist rule, I was banned from Leipzig for going back there because at first they accused me of treason during the construction of the Berlin Wall, 61, which I covered, and they didn't like my methods. And then I was threatened with arrest. Then because of when I finally was allowed back, I was banned because it was so unfriendly to the communist regime. So I was banned. So now for the first time I had an opportunity for a longish visit to Leipzig because a local newspaper asked me to write a 10-part series on my childhood in Leipzig, on wandering through Leipzig, then reflecting back on my childhood there under the Nazi rule and what it was like, and then when the Americans came and then the Russians, etc. And so I arrived there, stayed in a hotel very, very close to the place in, it's called now Shakespeare Platz or Shakespeare Square, where I was born. That's in downtown Leipzig, and was exactly 150 steps from the address where I was born was a hotel. And I opened the windows, and Leipzig has a very, very special smell in the air. It's very fragrant. It's linden trees, lots of linden trees. In fact, the word Leipzig means linden city. That's the Sorabs, where Slavic, Western Slavic tribe that inhabited that area about 1,000 years ago. And then I wondered about the odor of linden trees and of burlap and all this thing. It's a fantastic smell if you're used to it. I just breathed it in and enjoyed it. And then, of course, the reflections came very, very quickly because, of course, this is where I was bombed out in 1943 with my parents, and when we had to move into my grandmother's house further south, about 2 miles south of there. I hope we have a chance to describe this a little bit because it was rather dramatic. I had to guide my blind father. My father was blinded in World War I in combat. I had to guide him through puddles of green flames because the Brits had dropped phosphor on us, and phosphor produces green flames. And our house was burned out, while my mother stayed behind and foolishly tried to extinguish the flames with water. You can't extinguish phosphor fire with water. You need sand for that. But then Leipzig is not a seaside city. So I took my father, we hopped over, and I actually laughed when that happened because very funny. He was a little rascal. I was then 7 years old, and I told my father in Saxon, hop here, hop there. And he said, speak High German, and because he was a North German. And I said, no, I'm in charge here. I speak Saxon. And so in the end, he laughed himself.

0: So in my book, I then reflect on my school, which my father was a prosecutor for juvenile delinquency. So his courthouse was on one side, and opposite the courthouse was my school, and both burned. And then, you know, then I arrived at my grandmother's, and we were waiting now for my mother, because then we arrived there at 5 o'clock in the morning. And my grandmother, being a good Saxon granny, the first thing she did was she went into the kitchen and started grating potatoes for potato pancakes. That is the ultimate comfort food for a Saxon kid. And then we waited and waited and waited, more and more worried about my mother, because she tried to extinguish the flames and, of course, didn't succeed. And then finally, 3 or 4 Frenchmen arrived with an apple cart. You know the kinds of apple carts you had in this country, too? New York, for example, big wheels, wooden wheels, and fruit vendors roll them through the streets of New York or the big cities in this country. Well, we had those, too. And my mother was on it, by now unconscious, and as it turned out, blind as well, but that was only temporarily. It was from smoke inhalation, but she was unconscious. But she was clutching our 17th century family Bible on her belly. And I could speak French, a little French already, because I had prior to that a French nanny. And I asked these Frenchmen, my father didn't speak French, he spoke English, and my grandmother's French was very rusty. So I had to translate for my grandmother what had transpired here. And these guys, who were indentured laborers from France, I mean, the Germans, of course, needed workers, because the German men were in combat. So there were lots of French people there. They had the freedom of the city. They could walk about. They lived in a former union house. And somehow, mysteriously, they came rushing. When after it was the all clear was out, they came rushing out, saw the burning city that night. 1,500 people had been killed in Leipzig. I think 80% of the buildings damaged or destroyed. So, and they stormed up the burning staircase to my mother, to our apartment, and my mother, who was a singer, lay in her concert room. We had a very large concert room with a wonderful grand piano, Blüthner grand piano, and she lay under the piano, unconscious, clutching the Bible. And the Frenchman said, Madame, il est fort temps de partir, it's high time to leave. And my mother wakes up and says, mais d'abord il faut que je vous fasse un café, but first I have to make you a coffee. Imagine, the whole bloody building is burning, the pictures of our ancestors are being eaten up by flames going back to the 16th century. And my mother said, well, first of all, we Saxons drink a lot of coffee. I make you a coffee, because there was still electricity there. She had the immersion heater, but there was no water, so she had mineral water. And she tried to make coffee, but at that time, in neighboring rooms of our apartment, my bedroom and my father's room, the ceilings came bursting and fire was spread all over the apartment. And the Frenchman just grabbed my mother on her shoulder, ran with my mother on her back, down the burning staircase, which was immensely risky because, I mean, the staircase was about to collapse, and then brought her to my grandmother. So these were memories, my first wartime memories.
1: What is your first memory of the Nazi regime in Leipzig?
0: Well, you know, the interesting thing about Leipzig was it was, of course, the least Nazi city in all of Germany. So the atmosphere as such was not very pro-Nazi and was relatively free for a relatively long time. Leipzig was former mayor of Leipzig was, of course, the civilian leader of the resistance, anti-Nazi resistance in Germany. And he wasn't not a Johnny come lately. He started his resistance movement back in 1934, almost immediately after the Nazis had gained power. His name was Karl Görler, and he sort of typified, especially if you will, my class of Leipzigers, the sort of higher bourgeois educated, university educated bourgeoisie. So it wasn't as oppressive at first when I was a child, except a couple of things. I noticed that, for example, Hitler was never mentioned in my house, although we knew, of course, from the streets, talking to other kids, playing in the streets, that the Nazis were in power, and we had Jungvolk, that's the junior branch of the Hitler Youth, in uniforms traipsing about, but not at home. But then a couple of things occurred. We had a factotum. His name was Adolf Bodenstein. He was the descendant of a dynasty of wine merchants going back to the 15th century. But he had blown all his money and sought shelter in my grandparents' home. And my grandfather hired him as a factotum and his wife as my grandmother's hairdresser every morning. But he was an absolute loser. And then all of a sudden, when the Nazis came to power, his first ever job was as a Nazi pen pusher. So here he was in a brown uniform with his leather strapped clear across the chest, jack boots, brown jack boots, highly polished, and he strutted about and did nothing but grew fatter and fatter by the moment. And one day, when my father was in court and my mother was out shopping or that somewhere, and there was only the maid, this French woman who was actually my nanny, with me. And Bodenstein stood in full grandeur, fatness in the door with a bunch of flowers and said to Ramond, the French woman, "Give me Uber." And Ramond said, "No, monsieur, I have no right to do that. I'm absolutely forbidden to hand over to anybody other than members of the family or staff." And I remember this guy grabbing Raymond, who was a sweet little young woman from Amiens in northern France, and slamming her against the wall. She collapsed crying. She hurt a lot. And then he grabbed me and pressed this bunch of flowers into my hand. Then took me around the corner to Adolf Hitler Straße, which was one of the main thoroughfares of Leipzig. Actually, the so-called Via Imperii, one of the two historical trade routes of antiquity, which crossed in Leipzig and which made Leipzig famous as the world's first international trade fair about 1,000 years ago. And there were masses of people swinging swastika flags and all that, and they explained the parade, and then came big convoy of big Mercedes and Horsch limousines, and there was one guy standing next to the driver with his arms stretched out in a Hitler salute, and Adolf Factotum thrust me to the car and into this guy's arms, asking me to hand him the flowers. And then we went home, and my father at lunch asked me, as usual, "So, Uwe, what happened to you this morning?" And then I burst out, "Well, der Führer stinkt." He had very strong body odor. And he said, "What's this nonsense?" I lived under the impression until very recently, when I researched this event, that I was kissed by Hitler. But actually, it wasn't Hitler, because Hitler came to Leipzig only once. We discussed a little later Hitler's attitude towards Leipzig. He hated that city with passion. He came once and stayed only for a couple of hours and then rushed back to Berlin. This was the Gauleiter, whose name was Mutschmann. I mean, the Gauleiter was a sort of regional governor of the Nazi party. A big shot, you know. And his name was Mutschmann, and we Saxons called him King Mu. And it was evidently this guy who had strong body odor. Quite sure Hitler had even stronger odors because he suffered from permanent flatulences, you know. So that was that. So that was my first experience. And then, oh yes, and then my mother looked at Raymond, who was serving our meal, and she had a black eye, and she was, her whole face was screwed up. And she said, "Well, Raymond, what's happened to you?" And she wouldn't answer. And so my mother asked me, and then I told her that this Nazi guy had slammed her against the corner, called her a French slut. So my father, from that day, banished this guy, Bodenstein, from our apartment. His wife worked for us in the kitchen. She was allowed in, but his husband had no access. And he took revenge on us badly when we were bombed out, refused to help us rescue our things, some of our valuables and all that thing. But that was one thing about the Nazis. You must understand that in a typical, what we call in German, Bildungsbürgertum, this educated bourgeoisie, in a typical home of that, we lived in two universes. We were blocked, Nazi ideology and Nazi names and that sort of stuff were absolutely blocked at our front door. They didn't come in. We did not discuss Hitler. We did not, at least in those early years, we did not discuss Hitler. We did not discuss the Nazis. We just didn't, period. So now, one day, we sat again at lunch, and suddenly the doorbell rang, and again, Raymond was serving. And my father said, "Well, you go to the door and open up and see what it is." And here stood, again in Nazi uniform, the block warden. I think her name was Kretschmer. And she demanded that my father come to the door. And I said, "Well, I saw you can't speak to my father. We are having lunch." Because you must understand that and the one thing the Nazi movement was actually not a right-wing movement, it was a left-wing movement. It was full of envy, class hatred. They despised the aristocracy. They despised the upper bourgeoisie, the people with university degrees in Leipzig, with its famous university. We had a lot of academics around. The Nazis just hated us, these people. The Nazis, by and large, of course, there were exceptions, but by and large, they were lower middle class, not working class, lower middle class people. So low-ranking postal clerks and that sort of thing. So he insisted and made a hell of a noise. And finally my father comes. I had to lead my father. I said my father was blind. And he said, "Herr Doctor, do you know what day it is?" My father said, "Well, whatever day it is." I said, "Yes, that's the day." "No, I mean," he said, "what date is it?" I said, "My father, the 20th of April." "Yes, and what does that mean to you and every German patriot?" My father said, "I have no idea." "Well, it's Hitler's birthday, the Führer's birthday." "Uh-huh. Okay, well, congratulations to him. Pass it on." My father was a very sharp tongue, you know. It's a very dry North German sense of humor, sort of like a British sense of humor. And so he said, "Yeah, but you don't show respect for the Führer. Well, how would you?" "Well, you don't have the swastika flag out, and that's true." "Well, we have a flag out," he says. "Yeah, but the flag we had out was the flag of the Kingdom of Saxony, to which we belonged. Of course, King of Saxony was a grand guy, had long left Leipzig, and died in the meantime, but of course he had to leave his throne in 1919. So my father said, well, I said, but he said, yeah, but it's the law. I said, well, no, wait a minute. He said, I can offer you the old imperial flag of Germany. That's in our colors. What color is it? Well, black, white, and red. These were the imperial colors. Yeah, but that's not the complete Nazi party flag, meaning the swastika. My father said, it's black, white, and red. For these colors, I went to war in 1914, and for these colors, I lost my eyesight. Please, so behave yourself. Let me finish my meal. So anyway, this went on and was very threatening. And then my father said, well, if you can have a complaint, then complain to the district attorney of Leipzig. The district attorney of Leipzig was a very anti-Nazi, as were his staff. My father was a senior member of the district attorney's staff. So he went. But again, this guy took revenge by not helping us with our furniture and our things out when the apartment burned. So that was the revenge. So these were the first impressions of the Nazis. Of course, there were more later, but that was the first one.
1: Dr. Uwe Simonetto is our guest. We're talking about him growing up in Nazi Germany and communist East Germany. When we come back, why did Hitler despise Leipzig and its inhabitants?
2: 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The 17th century. The 11th century. The 8th century. The 4th century. The best of the Church's music from the past 2,000 years. 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
1: 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We're discussing growing up in Nazi Germany and communist East Germany with Dr. Uwe Simonetto. This is Issues, Etc. I'm Todd Wilkin. Uwe, you mentioned this before, but why in particular did Adolf Hitler despise the city of Leipzig and its inhabitants?
0: Well, because we were of such mixed race. As I said, Leipzig hosted the world's oldest international trade fair. And the reason, because in Leipzig, the two major trade routes of antiquity crossed. In fact, they crossed right outside St. Thomas's Church, and St. Thomas Kirche, which is where Johann Sebastian Bach wrote most of his works for 27 years. So the trade routes, but this, of course, the fair went back much, much further, went back to 11th century or 12th century. The trade routes went from Lisbon via Paris, Frankfurt, Leipzig, then on to Kiev and points east, and the other one from Rome via Vienna, Prague, Leipzig, and then points north. And they crossed right there. And so twice a year, in the springtime and in the fall, these big horse-drawn chucks with wares from all these countries, including, by the way, Chinese came there, and the Persians, and God knows what. It was really very, very international. And, of course, lots of Jews, because it was also the main fur center of Europe. They all came there. And do you know why it's the spring and fall? It's an interesting detail that I learned when I was in Leipzig studying this. Because in the spring and fall you had slugs along the roadside, and the slugs were the only means of greasing your wagon wheels, your axles, because, of course, they didn't have petroleum in those days. So they stopped those horse-drawn carriages and collected slugs along the wayside and had sacks full of slugs to make their vehicles run again. So, obviously, these traders, foreign traders, encountered lustily the very beautiful Saxon women. They're famous for their beauty, and had a lot of kids there. And in fact, I remember even in the early war, there was a pub a few steps from our house that was run by a man called Hans Uni. He was Chinese, but he was sixth generation Leipzig or something like that. There was a Chinese colony in Leipzig from centuries back, and there were Persian colony in Leipzig, Russian colony in Leipzig, and all that. So we were mixed. And my family is part of it. My father was all very Nordic and Germanic, but my mother looked very swarthy, and my paternal grandparents, because we came originally from Venice in the 16th century. These were Venetian Lutherans. They came, they settled in Saxony when their leader, a man by the name of Lupitano, was a Franciscan friar, was drowned. And you had this mixed tribe. So had our women are glorious-looking women, because they are everything. The dog from every village had lifted its leg against their family trees. And to Hitler, of course, this was not racial purity. Nobody could be sure if they didn't have Jewish blood. My mother, for example, was not allowed to go to university, although she did her Abitur, high school certificate in the best girls' school in Germany, with straight A's, and she was second only in her class. She wasn't, because she didn't have, according to the university, she didn't have National Socialist leadership qualities. You know, this is how we knew, of course, about the Nazis, and they weren't very, certainly in our circles, not very popular. In addition to which, we had part Jewish relatives. I had an uncle, Felix von Bressensdorf. He was, converted to, he was Christian, was a devout Lutheran. But Uncle Felix, my mother gave house concerts every Friday, and Uncle Felix always arrived late and left early. And when I asked my mother why, well, he didn't want to be noticed. Of course, he had to wear the J and Star of David and a J on his lapel, but he, on top of which he wore an overcoat, and so he hid that. But he came regularly to our concerts every week until one day he stayed away. And then when I asked where Uncle Felix was, my mother said, "Well, the family have hidden him sent him to Mecklenburg. Mecklenburg is now a northeastern state of Saxony. His father belonged then to Prussia. But there is a saying about Mecklenburg. Bismarck was once asked what he would do if he knew the world were coming to an end tomorrow, and he said he'd move to Mecklenburg because everything happens 50 years later there. And so therefore, National Socialism had not reached Mecklenburg at all, and those farmers hit many Jews or half-Jews. You were equally threatened if you were baptized or if only one of your parents were Jewish. They hit them in their barns and declared them as farm workers, and the Nazis didn't expect anybody Jewish working in Mecklenburg fields. And so that was that. So you see, these are first impressions of Nazism in Germany.
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6: Have you ever attended a funeral and not known what to say? Or perhaps you did think of something to say and it was the wrong thing to say? Funerals are a regular part of life. As you age, they become even more common as your friends and family members pass through the veil of death. 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To learn more about the Lutheran Witness, visit our website, witness.lcms.org. The Lutheran Witness, helping you interpret the world from a Lutheran perspective.
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1: 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Bethlehem Lutheran, North Zilch, Texas. Faith Lutheran, Rogue River, Oregon. Grace Lutheran, Warminster, Pennsylvania. Emmanuel Lutheran, Pensacola, Florida. Mount Olive Lutheran, Duluth, Minnesota. Pilgrim Lutheran, Kilgore, Texas. Shepherd of the Hills Lutheran, Rathdrum, Idaho. St. Matthew Lutheran, Hawthorne Woods, Illinois. The Good Shepherd Lutheran, Inglewood, California. And Zion Lutheran, Chippewa Falls, Wisconsin. 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
7: You have to weigh the argument for its soundness and validity. 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
8: When you separate those two things, then you create a second baptism. But Paul's very clear in the book of Ephesians that there's one Lord, one faith, one baptism, and one God and Father of all.
9: And I think it's a completely mistaken understanding of what Lutheranism is. It's almost like giving in to the caricature, right? The caricature is, well, you guys call yourselves Lutherans because you just follow Luther, believe whatever he says. But it's almost like this is a buying into that caricature.
10: We're talking about a huge transfer of wealth from the poor of today to the far less poor, indeed to the wealthy of tomorrow. We're asking the poor of today to sacrifice for the rich of tomorrow.
1: 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Uwe, if you would, describe your childhood in a little more detail before and during the war.
0: Well, the war started when I was three. All I remember before the war was actually glorious. I had wonderful summer holidays at the Baltic Sea. We were not rich, but we were well-to-do. And so we went to the Baltic Sea, Swinemünde, which is now part of Poland. And we had fabulous, fabulous vacations there. We had fun. I must tell you something about the Swinemünde, because the year, just months before the war started, there's a picture of me in that book, Urchin at War, of me riding the shoulders of a stranger. It was an English Baptist pastor. It was later in America, these people would be called peaceniks. He had come with a delegation of British blinded war veterans, and he wanted to persuade the Germans to remain peaceful, which of course was rather illusory. But I wrote his shoulder. I remember that. My father sought out the company of the British because he was extremely Anglophile, so much so that later, when we were taken to an Armed Forces Day to a Wehrmacht kaserne to practice target shooting on what we called Pappkameraden, these were cardboard cutouts representing Churchill, Stalin, and Roosevelt. And my father always said, well, you can aim at Churchill, you can aim at Roosevelt, but the fat guy with the cigar, that one you don't shoot at. Anyway, we played in the streets. I mean, my mother was rather fancy. She dollied me up. I looked rather ridiculous for a street kid, you know, because we bombarded each other with horse droppings and snowballs or other things. And I mean, I walked out in the street in a white shirt, and the white shirt was covered with dirt within the first hour. And that was the thing. But we had fun. Saxons have a marvelous sense of humor, and the kids had a great sense of humor. And we weren't violent. We didn't hit each other. We pulled jokes, practical jokes on us. I hope you'll find time to discuss those, especially during a bombing later. But we had good fun, good harmless fun as children. I was raised very strictly to manners. I mean, yesterday I told somebody how I was at the age of six trained to kiss ladies' hands when we had guests, for example, for our concerts or so, and I stood there and I had to bow to the ladies and kiss their hands. And I was compelled to address everybody in High German and not this ridiculous Saxon dialect, which I much preferred. I was raised very strictly in table manners, how to hold knife and fork, not to talk to until spoken to, never to sit down until the last female in the room had sat down. All these things were standard. And Todd, I'm still very grateful for this education, this upbringing, because it served me very well later in life as I traveled around the world, because This way I was immediately accepted in France or in Italy or elsewhere, where the same manners prevailed. So that was before the war started. Now the war, and if you want to ask me about that, is where it started. I remember I was barely three, but I have an incredible long-term memory. That was on a Sunday in September 1939, and my mother had laid out a coffee table on our lodger. We had a huge lodger outside our living room, a salon, and very comfortable. She served coffee for herself, of course, and my father. And my grandmother visited us every day, and cocoa for me. And there was a wonderful bunch of flowers on the table, and we were waiting for my father to begin eating. Standard fare, I remember, was a typical standard fare in Leipzig for occasions like that, is cheesecake, poppy seed cake, and crumble cake. So these things. And then my father came out, grim-faced out of his study, having listened to the BBC early afternoon news. Now my father, by the way, this was a crime. I mean, especially if you were an official, if you talked about listening to enemy broadcasts, you could go to a concentration camp or even be beheaded. So my father came out with a grim face saying, "We are at war." That is after Britain and France had declared war on Germany after Germany had invaded Poland. And my mother, who was exceedingly ditzy, very educated and very, very beautiful, exceedingly beautiful, but she was ditzy beyond belief. She said, "But Karl Heinz, as long as we have such beautiful flowers." Well, Karl Heinz, her husband, my father, couldn't see the flowers, but he knew what war meant, because he lost his eyesight. And every day, every month, shrapnel popped out of his skin. I mean, he was, since he was wounded, he had shrapnel coming out of his body until his very end. So that's how I remember the beginning of the war. And then my mother sent me downstairs to play with the nanny in the street, and my kids. And she filled the bathtub with water. And very curiously enough, and I had a red, you had these marvelous pedal cars, and mine was red, fire engine red. And at the same time, 700 miles west of us, a young girl called Jillian was pedaling in Southampton in the pedal car, while her mother filled her bathtub with water in case the Luftwaffe would come that very night and bomb the living daylights out of Southampton, which ultimately the Luftwaffe did, as the Royal Air Force bombarded us. So, I mean, there are interesting parallels.
1: Dr. Uwe Simonetto is a native of Germany. He's former religion editor for United Press International. He's founder and emeritus director of the Center for Lutheran Theology and Public Life and author of the new book, Urchin at War, The Tale of a Leipzig Rascal and His Lutheran Granny Under Bombs in Nazi Germany. 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Uwe, thank you very much.
0: Thank you.
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7: We recorded an interview Friday with Dr. Uwe Simonetto about growing up in Nazi Germany and communist East Germany. Uwe is a native of Germany, former religion editor for United Press International, founder and emeritus director of the Center for Lutheran Theology and Public Life, and author of the new book, Urchin at War, The Tale of a Leipzig Rascal and His Lutheran Granny Under Bombs in Nazi Germany. Last time we discussed his memories of the Nazi regime in his birthplace, Leipzig, his childhood before and during the war, and how he came to live with his grandmother. Let's just pick up where we left off. I asked Uwe, what theological influence did his grandmother have on him?
8: Huge. Now, first of all, let's see, when we were bombed out in 1943, we moved in with my grandmother, and she was the boss then. Absolutely. And she had she was very funny. Do you watch Downton Abbey, or have you watched Downton Abbey?
7: Yes, a little bit.
8: Yeah, there is this marvelous woman there called Lady Violet. She is the Dowager Countess. My grandmother was pretty much the equivalent, the Saxon equivalent to Lady Violet. Sharp-tongued, wicked, but of course, rock solid in her values and faces. Now, my grandmother, I told you earlier that my parents, including, of course, my grandmother, maternal grandmother, my paternal grandparents lived somewhere in another part of town. were determined to insulate me as much as possible from Nazi influence. So my grandmother, the first thing she did when we moved in is she said, now we have history lessons and we have religion courses here. Of course, we had religion courses at school, not always trustworthy, and my grandmother refused to send me to her local parish for Bible study and catechism and all that sort of thing, because that was a German Christian parish, St. Andrews. Later, my father insisted. My father was Reformed. There was also a funny story about that. But anyway, my grandmother's influence started that she taught me rigorously Luther's small catechism. But every day, we went back and back and back and back to the Bible and the catechism and of course, the hymnal. It's wonderful to be now in a Missouri congregation where all the hymns, or most of those hymns that they sing in English now, I used to sing in German and sometimes sing along here in German because I knew them since my childhood. My grandmother taught them. Abide, O Dios, Jesus, for example, was her favorite song. And the other thing she did was she said she considered the Nazis illegitimate, usurpers, and the only legitimate rulers for Saxony, we were Saxons, so we, never mind the others, but we were loyal to the royal house of Saxony, one of the oldest dynasties in the world, the same dynasty that produced, of course, Luther's benefactor. So she taught me the genealogy of the Saxon, the house of Saxony, and then the genealogy of the Hohenzollerns, the Prussian family that produced the Kaiser. This is one thing. Then something very fascinating happened. I observed this, you see, when we were being bombed rather regularly, usually at night, sometimes at daytime, but nights were British, Americans during the day. You have two alarms. The first alarm was sounded as this early warning. My grandmother went to the bedroom she and I shared and put on one of her best dresses. And then we went down to the area, to the basement, basically, where we kept our potatoes and apples and coals. And then she tried to get my father out of it. My father popped a bottle of wine, and actually always two bottles of wine, because he hated being blind so much that he ripped all the windows open and just was getting jolly and hoped that this would be the last day he would not see. My father was a very artistic man, but he wanted to be a doctor, really a surgeon, and of course his blindness prevented him from that. Then finally my grandmother yanked my slightly tipsy father into the burial shelter. I always sat next to her in the air raid shelter. She pressed me against her. I was not allowed to flinch when the bombs fell, and I'll tell you a little episode about that later. But the one thing I've asked her, I remember very early in the bombing war, I said, Umi, why do you always put on the best dress before the air raid? Well, she said, to give honor to Jesus, I might meet my Redeemer, my Lord, tonight. And then I remember this, you know, child, but not a dopey child. So I said, well, does that mean that in American English that you get brownie points for wearing a good dress when you die? I mean, does it mean that you get, that's a way into heaven? And she said, no, there's nothing to do with it. But he sees me coming, and so therefore I'm wearing my best dress and don't go down there wearing an apron as if I just peeled potatoes. Then I said, but if Jesus knows that you're coming, why does he not prevent us from getting killed? She answered, well, have you not heard in church in the Passion time the word, "My kingdom is not of this world." And then from that she developed, I said, then what is Christ's kingdom? And from that I had a very, very early, very sophisticated theology from my grandmother, who a totally 19th century creature, who was beautifully catechized. Another influence that she had on me, again in the same context, she would sing. Unlike her daughter, she was a horrible singer, but she sang, and it was very comforting to hear her sing hymns. So she sang about, "Oh, dearest Jesus," or something like that, or even "No, Thank We All." Then she saw a bald-headed guy and pulled a salacious joke in the middle of, in between singing hymns and praying. She made a salacious joke about this guy's shina, because it has certain implications in Saxon German. So we laughed. And then I noticed that many times she actually caused us, while the bombs fell, you must understand what it is. You sit in this building, we lived in a five-story apartment building, very, so, Gründerzeit, very elegant building, but five stories, and the walls shook and cracked open, and fire came in from the outside and smoke, and we laughed. And then I said to her, "Why do you always make me laugh?" I mean, I enjoyed it, obviously. I said, "Have you noticed that other people look at us and they stop being worried because they're laughing with us?" And she said, "You see, do you have any idea what God wants us to do in this world? They want us to serve our neighbors in love. And if it means laughing when bombs fall to make their life easier, pleasanter under these dire circumstances, so be it. So we pull jokes, we laugh, and bring them a little joy." Todd, I don't know whether this comes across to Americans nowadays. Actually, I get tears in my eyes when I think about it, that I much, much later in life went to seminary, or returned to the church I'd left, was rooted precisely in these experiences, in this very, very solid theological education that I received from my grandmother. Here's another thing, as an example, is just unforgettable. We were in the air raid shelter. Now, outside of my grandmother's building, four tram lines crossed. When the first alarm was sounded, tram drivers had to stop their trains, and then the conductors had to clear their trains and disperse the passengers to the buildings, so like ours. So you never knew who came in from the trams. We knew our neighbors from our building, and I know that there was only one sort of rather lax Nazi in the entire building. The others were all very good bourgeois Christians, marvelous people. And we had fantastic neighbors, fantastic landlord, too. So one day, a bunch of gold pheasants came into our cellar. Now, gold pheasants were Nazi bureaucrats. They weren't Gestapo, they weren't SS, they weren't SA, they weren't stormtroopers, they were just pen pushers. But they wore a brown uniform and a lot of gold tinsel dangling from their left shoulder. And so we called them gold pheasants. And then the bombs fell. A blockbuster wiped out a building across the street. And they shivered and shook and shrieked. Nobody else did. I wasn't allowed. My grandmother, only time I ever shrieked when a bomb fell, my grandfather gave me a fast, cuffed my ear, very quick, boom, and said, "To show fear is ungentlemanly and unchristian. You don't do this. You have to have Gottvertrauen, faith in God. That's what you show, and that is what you have to display to others so that they look up to what you're doing. That is your mission. I tell you, she was as tough as nails, that woman. So now here these guys were shrieking, and you could see sort of black rings forming under their armpits, sweat, they stank, it was just dreadful. Granny lured her lorgnette and said, meine Herren, gentlemen, ach nein, Herren sind sie ja nicht, oh, gentlemen, you are not. Well, men are also men then. I don't think you're men either. Whatever you are, pull yourself together. This is your war, not my war. We have nothing against the Americans, the British, the French, the Jews, the Russians.

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1: Omi was doing her devotions in our bedroom where she had a little altar. Outside were two guys in black, long black leather coats. It was Gestapo. And she said, "Is Mrs. Netter there?" And I said, "Yes, she is, but she can't be spoken to. She's doing her devotions." My grandmother shrieks out of the bedroom. She said, "Oh, come in, come in, come in, come in. If you, I'm saying my prayers. You can join us. It wouldn't do you any harm." Of course, you know, the Nazis weren't allowed to be Christian. You couldn't be a Nazi party official or SS official or Gestapo official and be a member of the church, not even of the German Christian church, the pro-Nazi church. So they waited. And then she came out and said, "So, yes, can I help you?" And he said, "Well, you were overheard making seditious remarks in the air raid shelter." Well, she said, "Seditious? What's seditious? What did I say that's seditious?" "Well," she said, "you said you were supposed to have said that this was not your war. You had nothing against the Jews, against the Russians, the English, the French, the Americans, and it wasn't your war." Well, my grandma said, "Of course it's not my war. I haven't voted for the guy with the mustache. I'm in this house. We are monarchists and we are Christians. And if you elect the guy who wants war, then you must fight this war if you find it necessary. But don't involve me." And she said, "And if that's seditious," and then she stretched out her hands, "then you must arrest me. Go and arrest a Royal Saxon major's widow." And they ran. I could just see they feared to have a loudmouth like that in a people's court who would have had the entire audience laughing, because, I mean, even in the so-called people's court were the Nazi party tribunals. They were vicious, and they sent thousands to the gallows, or the guillotine, rather. But she, that wasn't enough for her. She ran after him and said, "Come back, I'm not through with you." They came back, and he said, "So, and by the way, why are your spooks so fat? Send them to the Russian front. They'll lose weight there fast." You know what? The Gestapo never again set foot out of our apartment after this. What a fabulous woman. I pity children who don't grow up with grandparents like that, with the wisdom of somebody like that. She was absolutely phenomenal.
0: Dr. Uwe Simonetto is our guest. It's our conversation with him growing up in Nazi Germany and communist East Germany, part two. On the other side, what was it like to see friends and relatives die in the bombing? 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

0: We're talking about growing up in Nazi Germany and communist East Germany in an ongoing conversation with Dr. Uwe C. Minetto. He's a native of Germany, former religion editor for United Press International, founder and emeritus director of the Center for Lutheran Theology and Public Life, and author of the new book, Urchin at War, The Tale of a Leipzig Rascal and His Lutheran Granny Under Bombs in Nazi Germany. Uwe, what was it like to see friends and relatives die under those Leipzig bombings?
1: Horrible. It was, well, there's one occasion I know that one of my best friends, Heini, got killed in an air raid. House a block and a half down from where we lived, or where my granny lived. When we got there, it was just a pile of rubble, and we knew that he was underneath, and it was impossible to rescue him, and we had saw visions of him if he was still alive and alert of dying a dreadful death in fire and dust and rubble and deep, huge piles of stone on top of him. That was horrible. But the worst I experienced, my grandmother has never shown any distress except once. My grandmother's middle sister lived a few blocks away from her, and every morning after an air raid, my grandmother ran over to see if her sister, Marta, was all right. So she ran over, and then suddenly I heard her shriek. And you see, I mean, you must understand that this was now in the winter. It was early in the morning. The whole city was burning. The streets were burning. There was dust and fire all over the place. And you could barely see your hand before your face. And I hear this shriek, this cry that it didn't even sound human. I didn't realize it was my grandmother. And then suddenly she emerged from this whole haze, coming back from her sister's house, and it turns out, and she shrieked, my grandmother, disheveled, her hands were bleeding, fingers were bleeding, she was full of dust, her clothes were torn, her hair was burned, and she stumbled into our lobby. And our landlord was a master butcher, a wonderful guy who loved my granny and was very protective of her, put his big paws around her breast to comfort her. It turned out she had gone over and where Scheffelstraße was, the address where Martha and her husband lived. And that was just a pile of rubble, nothing else. And all inhabitants of his house, bar one, the one guy had not been in the cellar, had gone out of the cellar to smoke a cigarette, which was, of course, strictly forbidden because a lit cigarette can attract enemy pilots. But everything else was gone. Eventually, as they dug out, they found nothing of the tenants there other than my aunt Martha's right hand. The right hand, because Germans wear their wedding bands on the right hand, and they identified her by her wedding band. And that is actually what we buried later. Their two sons, Horst and Arndt, got home leave from the front. And it's also a story in itself, very much an interesting wartime story. The younger son, Arndt, they both had their abiturs and all classical education. They all were qualified for officer school, but they hadn't so far. And Arndt then told my mother that he couldn't live without his mother. So he applied for officer candidate school, and then that was the end of him. I think a German platoon leader had a life expectancy, I think, of 12 hours in those days, in that late stage of the war. Horst, on the other hand, he was stationed in Romania. He had been in the Afrika Korps, and he was a corporal. And he was a Christian, and he said he saw no reason to die for that swine with a mustache. So he was stationed in Romania, was quite happy. So he survived. He later wound up to be a Lutheran pastor. So I developed a tick during this air raid. I mean, you have no idea what this was like. Everybody is running around like zombies. You couldn't see anybody. Oh, and in our apartment, we found that a dud bomb had dropped all the way through the ceiling, through the other upper floors. My grandmother lived in the ground floor. They had a ground floor apartment because her husband was had a heart condition. He couldn't walk steps anymore. And we looked in her living room, looked up to the ceiling, and there was the tip of a bomb that hadn't detonated. My mother was suddenly rather practical. She said, we have to make sure there is no fire in the apartment above us, otherwise this whole thing is going to blow up in one fell swoop, the entire building. It was huge. But the neighbors upstairs had gone on vacation. I mean, even that one did during the war. I mean, this was in the winter, they probably went skiing in Bavaria also. Because, I mean, he was an officer living upstairs, and he was on furlough from the Eastern Front. So my mother somehow managed to pour water, shove a pipe of water up there through a hole in the floor. I don't know how that was. I watered it down, and then finally we broke into the door and made sure that there was no fire would approach that bomb that stuck there. And then ultimately, of course, you had specialists remove it. I was so shocked that I suffered what later was called post-traumatic stress disorder. I had a tick, for example, from that night on and until my early marriage. I periodically kept ripping the skin off my feet until they only bled. That's all from that night on. I mean, it's a horrible, horrible situation. I overcame it thanks to my marriage and a loving wife. And on that day, as my mother ran around Leipzig on her bicycle, burning Leipzig, to see if our friends and relatives were alive and well, suddenly a woman, an immensely fat woman, stopped in front of her and said, Ruth, you don't recognize me. And my mother said, no, who are you? And she said, well, we were classmates at the Gaudi-Schule, which was the big male school. Oh, said my mother, oh, yeah, you were the only one who was a Nazi already before Hitler came to power. And anyway, and she said, well, I'm now married to a pastor, and the village was called Polenz, outside Leipzig, and everything is fine and dandy there, and we have a big vicarage garden, and we have, and nobody bombs us, which turned out to be a lie, one of many lies. Then why don't you send him down there? What my mother didn't realize was that these people collected city kids for one, not out of the goodness of their hearts, but because we are rations as big city inhabitants, dwellers, were bigger than the rations for village children. Because obviously in the village you had a garden, you had a chickens, you had all sorts of things, which we, of course, in the cities didn't have. So I was sent there, and my mother hadn't realized that this pastor was a German Christian. But I realized it because the first time I realized what a swine he was, I had an attic room. And the first night there was an air raid. I thought there was an air raid there. Well, what they didn't tell us, but what the Allies knew was that it was an experimental air base about 2 miles away or 3 miles away, which the Allies bombed merrily every night, fiercely so, because that is where the Luftwaffe tested its newest planes, the first ever jet fighter built, jet bomber built in the world, the Messerschmitt 262 and other things. So we saw all this, and, you know, so we were being bombed. So I started ripping the skin off my feet and bled all over my linens, and, of course, wetted my bed as well. And that was discovered next morning. The pastor's wife came in and saw this mess and handed me over to her husband, who gave me such a fierce thrashing, you can't believe it. He absolutely hated me. And the reason why he hated me so was because I used a lot of French loan words in my language, which was the habit of the Leipzig bourgeoisie. Leipzig was a city, Goethe called it Little Paris. We were very Francophile, and you know, a napkin, for example, would be a serviette, and the sidewalk would be a trottoir, etc. And of course, the Nazis had cooked up new words for these things. Sauce, for example, the sauce wasn't a sauce or gravy; it was Tunke. I'd never heard of this word before. Or serviette was Mundtuch, and if you didn't use it. He beat me up at dinner, at lunch. I said, may I have the sauce, please? And he slapped me, always black and blue, for these things. I mean, she was a big local Nazi party functionary, the pastor's wife. He actually had wore his party badge, his swastika, on his black vestments when he preached. So in his services, in his sermons, he referred to Hitler as the Redeemer of Germany. And I always sat during his service next to my school teacher and organist. The school teacher, Herr Ufer, was his name. He was actually he headed our village school, wonderful guy. And he whispered into my ear, he's lying, he's lying, he's betraying our Lord. Todd, can you imagine what this means in a dictatorship like the Nazis, where everything comes out? I could have let it slip over lunch that the organist called the pastor a liar. And the pastor would have wound up in a concentration camp and more likely under the guillotine. It was very fast. I mean, they didn't waste time, I tell you that. That is also one of those things which are little understood in America. Because, thank God, they could kind of say they never experienced anything like it. But we did. There were amusing aspects to this, especially for a Leipzig street kid. One Sunday after lunch, I went into the parsonage garden and came back, and I found the whole family sitting on the floor, the living room floor, clipping images of Hitler and other Nazi bigwigs out of the local newspapers. I had no idea what this was all about. But then a month later, I got a home leave and to my granny, and I told my granny that, and she said, well, we do the same thing, but probably the other way around. Well, the thing is, during the war, we had no toilet paper, and so we used newspapers. And they clipped Hitler's and Goering's and Goebbels's and other images out of the papers, so as not to soil their faces when we did our business in the toilet. Omi, on the other hand, did exactly the same thing, but the only parts of the newspaper that hung in our toilet were the images of Hitler and Goering and all these other jokes. It was the other way around. It was a form, you know, it's not the resistance of the form that, like Count von Stauffenberg, who then ultimately our mayor, Leipzig mayor, who of course gave their life for resistance, but it was a form of resistance. It was a form of resisting the Nazis, and it was explained to me why this was so. So I knew all these things at a pretty young age.
0: Dr. Uwe Simonetto is our guest. We're talking about growing up in Nazi Germany and Communist East Germany. On the other side, did his grandmother or his parents ever talk about the Nazi atrocities and the death camps?

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0: Welcome back to Issues Etc. I'm Todd Wilkin. We're talking about growing up in Nazi Germany and communist East Germany. Dr. Uwe Simonetto is our guest. He's author of the new book, Urchin at War, The Tale of a Leipzig Rascal and His Lutheran Granny Under Bombs in Nazi Germany. 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Uwe, did your grandmother or your parents ever talk about the Nazi atrocities in the death camps?
1: My grandmother not. My grandmother not, because, as I said, I mean, Hitler was persona non grata, or the Nazis were persona non grata, and whatever they did was absolutely no topic in her apartment. It was prayers, it was, when we talk politics, it was the monarchy, and she didn't. She made it clear that she didn't like them. I mean, it was obvious, but the atrocities, and I don't know to what extent she knew about the Auschwitz. But I had an uncle called Karl Ballini. He owned an important inhalatorium in the center of Leipzig, and he lived in a part of Leipzig where mysteriously hardly any bomb had fallen and where the municipal heating system functioned. And you must understand that during a war like that, you freeze your fanny off because coals were rationed if you didn't have municipal heating. But they had a warm place, and also because being very wealthy, of course, they always had food. Okay, so we often went there for Sunday lunch. And one day at Sunday lunch, Uncle Karl said to my father, Karl Heinz, they have just arrested my new secretary. Who? The Gestapo. Why? Well, she's half Jewish. And then my father said, do you know where they've taken her? And he said, well, Theresienstadt. Now, Theresienstadt was this fogus, this fake concentration camp for wealthy and educated Jews, German Jews, not others, who they had their own theater, their own newspaper, their own concerts, and all sorts of things, that they ultimately also wound up in the gas chambers for another thing. But this was to show to international Red Cross inspectors, it was on German territory, well, it was in Bohemia, but Bohemia had been occupied by the Germans. So it was on German territory. And so they led these Red Cross inspectors there to see, show them they're happy and well-fed Jews. As I said, the happy and well-fed Jews wound up in the gas chambers just as much, just a little later. But this my father didn't know. But he said, thank God, not Auschwitz. And so I said, Vati, what's Auschwitz? And he put his finger on his mouth and pointed to the four walls, which was to say, in this country, walls have ears, as we used to say then during the war. And now I had to take my father for a walk every day in the nearby woods, because I had to guide him. And I asked him again, we were alone, and I didn't see anybody anywhere. Asked him, was Auschwitz. He said, can you keep your mouth shut? Do you see anybody around you? No, I don't see anybody, and not for any, and it's very clear, you could see through rows of trees, didn't see any human being there. Okay, he said, Auschwitz is where they killed the Jews. Said, who kills the Jews? Well, government kills the Jews there. Why do they kill the Jews? Well, because they're criminals. What, the Jews? No. Not the Jews are not criminals. No, our government, run by criminals. They kill Jews. They're murderers. But don't tell anybody, otherwise we'll be sent to concentration camp ourselves. Then he explained pretty much what happened to his knowledge at the time. Later, 10, 15 years later, when he lived in Western Germany, I visited him and asked him about this incident. And he said, how did you know? Because so many Germans claim they'd never heard of it. He said, I don't know how anybody could not have heard about it. I mean, we know this from friendly families whose sons or husbands or uncles or brethren come home on furlough, and they told the stories of what they had seen. They hadn't been to Auschwitz, of course, but they had seen Jews being slaughtered by the SS and by the Einsatzgruppen, so police forces under the SS command, and sometimes Wehrmacht units stumbled across these scenes, and of course they had heard from SS soldiers about Auschwitz. I mean, if you were stationed in Poland or so, you heard about these things. And to talk about that was in itself a capital crime. It could cost you your head, or would cost you your head if you found out, especially if you were a soldier or a young officer. So this is how he learned about this.
0: Dr. Uwe Simonetto is a native of Germany. He's former religion editor for United Press International. He's founder and emeritus director of the Center for Lutheran Theology and Public Life and author of the new book, Urchin at War, The Tale of a Leipzig Rascal and His Lutheran Granny Under Bombs in Nazi Germany. 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Next time, we'll talk with Uwe about his family's flight from the Soviet zone and the end of the war. Uwe, thank you very much.
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0: 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In our series, What I Wish My Non-Lutheran Family Knew About, the subject will be suffering. We'll continue our series on the book of Proverbs with Pastor Jonathan Fisk, and we'll discuss Old Testament prophet Daniel with Dr. Ken Sherb. I'm Todd Wilkin. Thanks for listening.

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4: Welcome back to Issues Etc. I'm Todd Wilken. We've been running extensive interviews with Uwe Simonetto about growing up in Nazi Germany and Communist East Germany. Uwe is a native of Germany, former religion editor for United Press International, senior distinguished fellow at 1517, and author of the new book, Urchin at War, The Tale of a Leipzig Rascal and His Lutheran Granny Under Bombs in Nazi Germany. So far, we've covered what it was like during the war under Nazism, their encounters with the Gestapo, his grandmother's theological influence on him, and his family's flight from the Soviet zone. We'll wrap up our conversation with Uwe today. Let's begin with his answer to my question. What perspective has your childhood under Nazism and communism given you on issues like democracy and capitalism today?
5: Well, it has the perspective of very simple. There's no alternative to democracy. Some form of democracy. I'm not necessarily certain anymore that the current democracy is the best form. I think that the slightly limited democracy we had under the monarchy might have been more functional, because it also insisted that the voters be educated in for living. And of course, capitalism, what we call free market. Free market is the only way you can survive. Communists, I mean, the Nazis allowed some form of free market still, because they needed a free market in order to arm themselves. But the communists, of course, destroyed this booming part of Germany and Poland and Czechoslovakia. My God, Czechoslovakia, highly sophisticated country, because of controlled economy. State-run economy, it doesn't work. This is corrupt. It is run by incompetence. And there are laws of the market, and these laws are good. They function well. And we have learned this. I certainly have learned it since the war. I was 10 when I fled to the West, and I then saw the growth and the return of West Germany, the economic miracle in West Germany, happened very rapidly, if you believe, think. I mean, we had the currency reform in West Germany in 1948, and we had a brilliant economist by the name of Ludwig Erhard, who later became chancellor after Adenauer, cooked this one up, And I remember from one day to the next, we went literally from one day to the next, we went from starvation to having full shops again. And in Germany, rations were ended long before England. Long before England, we were, I think the ration cards were also dropped in 1950 or so. When I went to England a few years later to live there for a while to improve my English, they still had rations, and we didn't in Germany. I mean, Germany fared exceedingly well with its free market economy and its specific form of democracy. We had very, very good chancellors and very good governments. I think that and solid statesmanship, in contrast to what happened on the other side of the border, or what had happened prior to that in Nazi Germany. Also, the humanity of it. I mean, you know, you have justice. That's what my father always said. My father was, of course, a great promoter of democratic justice. My father had been a member of the Liberal Party. Now, the Liberal Party in Germany was not what liberalism in Germany or in Europe means, something else than here. It's not some goofy left-wing stuff, but it's free market, free economy, business-friendly. That's liberal. And my father was that. He was a monarchist. He wanted a king because that held stability, somebody to live up to. Under him, of course, you had a parliament that controlled. But in the monarchy, when we were in monarchy, the parliamentary elections, people were allowed to vote only if they were sufficiently educated to do that. I don't know how you can limit that now, but I mean, it is always very, very helpful. It proved very helpful to be able to think things through and know what the results or consequences of your vote will be.
4: Uwe, how do you explain the rise of Nazi fascism in what was an overwhelmingly Christian country? And what lessons can 21st century Christians learn from this?
5: Well, the rise of Nazism, I think 1,000 years from now, people will still mull this over and be baffled by it, because, as you said, it was a Christian country, it was a decent country. There are all sorts of explanations, of course, and valid ones, and the humiliation Germany suffered after World War One, the Versailles Treaty, which economically wiped out our economy and led to mass unemployment. But that was only part of it. Obviously, that led to it, and without this, it wouldn't have happened. But that's not sufficient excuse. The other thing is, well, I mentioned Schwärmerei, utopianism, that you think that somehow you can create your own paradise. So now, if you start creating your own paradise, and I really would like this to be taken very seriously, if you start creating your own paradise, it inevitably means that it is the hell for anybody else. In this particular case, the woes of Germany between the wars, or after World War One, were suddenly blamed on the Jews. Of course, Jews had nothing to do with it. But it was that. So you could then, of course, blame the Jews, of course, for the need to go to war again. It's all the Jewish fault. And so you have your little paradise where you live in relative comfort. I mean, life under the Nazis, to those who would agree with them or would not oppose them officially, could at first was rather comfortable. You had work. Why? Because Germany had to rearm, so there was enormous production going on. You had work, you had no longer any riots in the street. All these things contributed to it until it was too late. And people suddenly realized, oh my God, what have we done here? We have led this country to its destruction and Europe. And then, yes, they were Christians, but these Christians, large part of those Christians, were liberal Christians. And they cooked up their own theology in the 19th century, late 18th, and then throughout the 19th century. And once you start fiddling with biblical truth, then you can create monsters. And that is what has happened in Germany. The German Christian movement, the pro-Nazi movement in the Protestant part of the church, was a nightmare because it was, again, Schwärmerei. It was we are fine, it's our paradise on earth, a pure Aryan Germany. Jesus was not really Jewish, he was actually an Aryan, was always painted blonde. All this nonsense that I heard, this pastor that I heard during evacuation, came out of liberal theology of the 19th century. And it goes to the left or it goes to the right. By the way, the terms left and right here, rather false, because the Nazi Party, actually the name was National Socialist Party. It was a socialist party, but it was very, very close in many ways to communism. Hitler was an admirer of Lenin's, except, of course, they had the added feature of anti-Semitism, which the communists did not display as such. We hearken back to original sin in Christian theology, and that is this phony liberal interpretation of Scripture or reading of Scripture. And then you have, it's also very interesting after the war, the same pastor who was a pro-Nazi pastor under Hitler then became a pro-communist pastor after Hitler. Because then you just have to switch sides and jump into the new paradise that you've created. But that's not the paradise, that's not the divinely created paradise. It is a paradise that human beings concoct for themselves to the detriment of others. I've seen this all since my childhood. I've also seen, and that is something which Americans often don't quite understand, there were others in this horror who were decent and faithful. Now, I mentioned this one school teacher who was also the organist who whispered into my ear that the pastor betrayed his Lord by claiming that Hitler was the redeemer of Germany. I remember when I first went to elementary school, the teacher, fantastic old-fashioned type of the monarchy, one day he asked children, well, he knew all us and our backgrounds, and children of whom he knew that they had come from similar background as I. He said, "You stay behind class. I have to talk to you." Several, about five or six. And then he brought a gramophone and he wound it up and then he heard the opening bars of Beethoven's Fifth. Bum bum bum bum bum bum bum bum bum bum bum bum bum bum bum bum bum bum bum. So, any of you heard this last night or this morning or at lunchtime or whatever, all our arms shot up. That was the call signal of the BBC, enemy radio. So he said, "Now, be very careful. Next week, men in brown uniform are going to come through here and do exactly this, play the opening bars of Beethoven's Fifth. Don't show them that you know it. Because if you do, you might wind up without parents. Because if you listen to the BBC during the war, especially if you were in a senior position somewhere, with my father being a prosecutor, you would very quickly make it to concentration camp. And the children would be separated from parents doing this. We knew this. You see, this guy had gumption. This guy was a Christian in the old-fashioned way. He was an old-fashioned school teacher. He was a traditionalist. He did not. He wanted to protect the children. It was his calling, his divine calling to serve your neighbor in love. And he did this out of love for us, his neighbors, so that we not wind up with our parents and that our parents not be arrested. And these little details have to be known. And they were never told because nobody in America very much read about or wondered much about what the life was like in Germany under the Nazis for individuals who were not Nazis, who might not have been the bravest of all resistance leaders like Count von Stauffenberg or our mayor Karl Gerdler in Leipzig, but who resisted nonetheless. And this teacher obviously did this time and again to make sure that we were safe. There are many little facets like that. I told you earlier on, for example, that the block warden insisted that we show the Nazi flag on Hitler's birthday, 20th of April. The question of how come in a Christian land can turn into a Nazi nation or communist or something like a Nazi in particular always shows that we don't really, Americans in particular, fortunately, have never experienced the terror in a regime like that inflicts on the civilian population and how easily people snap to because they want to save themselves, they want to save their children, and then never mind those who suffer here. I mean, you had to be very, very, very brave to do what, for example, the organist in this village near Leipzig did, or what this school teacher in the fourth elementary school in Leipzig, which I attended in the first couple of years, did to warn us. There were people lived, as I said, parallel lives. My grandmother did not go to her local church because she knew that the local parish was evil, because it was pro-Nazi. So you stayed away. Should she have done more? Could she have done more? I don't know. But she definitely remained a Christian, and millions of others remained Christians as well. I don't know how Christian my father was. In his blindness, of course, he never went to church, but he later listened to sermons on the radio. I was there every Sunday. But we were a Christian nation where the majority perhaps did not have the courage or conviction to oppose and risk their lives, to become martyrs. You know, that is really the long and short of it. But then this happened in Germany, and this was particularly strident in Germany, but it happened before. It happened in France. French Revolution, which was horrendous. Napoleon has slaughtered millions of people. At least one thing I'm proud of is that we don't have a Hitler resting in some beautiful mausoleum as Napoleon is in the Invalides in Paris. The one place in Paris Hitler visited after Germany had occupied France, he visited Napoleon's tomb because he was a great admirer of Napoleon's. Oh, what happened in the Soviet Union? And then Christianity survived in Russia because what? Grandmothers, the babushkas, secretly baptized their grandchildren. And the priests had all been slaughtered and killed, and the churches ripped down. And then now thousands and thousands upon thousands of new churches are being built, and the church is thriving. It's again, wherever you look, or look at what happened in China. Of course, in China, Christianity is thriving now under dire circumstances, or North Korea. Germany shocks us, and trust me, most specifically us Germans, because it saw itself, and rightly so, as the most educated nation in the world, the most civilized nation in the world, the nation that produced Luther and Bach, and when Christ, Luther had this wonderful image, you know, where God creates, erects his churches, the devil comes along and builds his nasty little temples, or his nasty little chapels all alongside. And that is exactly what happened. And sometimes it becomes so violent because in Germany Christianity was so strong, so anti-Christianity became equally strong. Now it is seemingly one of the most de-Christianized countries in Europe. Only Czechoslovakia seems to be worse, or Czech Republic rather, not Slovakia. But while this is happening, something else is happening too. There are now more Persian Muslim converts to Christianity than Muslim Persians living in Germany. Afghans who fled to Germany are converting to Christianity. And Persia itself, Iran, has the most astonishing conversion rate of any nation anywhere in the world, in a country where conversion means death, physical death. We have this again, and Germany has been through hell, but it is still there, and I'm quite sure Christianity will survive, even though Lutherans in particular, so-called Lutherans, are betraying their Lord, as the pastor in his village outside Leipzig had betrayed our Lord by claiming that Hitler was the Redeemer. It continues sometimes in larger waves, sometimes in small, but it continues. That is our reality.
4: 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He's founder and emeritus director of the Center for Lutheran Theology and Public Life, and author of the new book called Urchin at War, The Tale of a Leipzig Rascal and His Lutheran Granny Under Bombs in Nazi Germany. 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

0: imagine falling from the frying pan of Nazi occupation, the brief respite of American occupation, into the fire of Russian occupation. That's just a little bit of the story that we're hearing from Dr. Uwe Simonetto. Welcome back to Issues Etc. I'm Todd Wilkin. We recorded a series of interviews with Dr. Uwe Simonetto about growing up in Nazi Germany and communist East Germany. Uwe is a native of Germany, former religion editor for United Press International, senior distinguished fellow for 1517, and author of the new book Urchin at War, The Tale of a Leipzig Rascal and His Lutheran Granny Under Bombs in Nazi Germany. Last time we talked about how his grandmother protected him during the Nazi occupation and was a great theological influence on him. Let's pick up where we left off. I asked Uwe, your grandmother would say, this is not my war. What did she mean?
1: Well, she explained this, in fact, to this Gestapo. We are Christians and we're monarchists. We have nothing to do with this government. It is not Christian. And it

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1: Is to keep Nazi ideology, Nazi personalities, the Nazis, the name of Hitler, out of her home. We were an island, if you will, within one of many. I mean, many of our friends were the same way. That turned out later, that found out later. We led our lives, we lived in different universes. The Nazis did their thing. We couldn't stop them, unfortunately. But that was that. And when I asked her about Hitler, or talked about something I learned at school, she just immediately switched the conversation to, have you done Luther's More Catechism? Have you read so-and-so in Luther's More Catechism? Have you read so-and-so in the Bible? Or repeat what I taught you about the Saxon dynasty, the royal family of Saxony. This is how she did it. Now, there is one thing I think I mentioned to you in a previous episode that my father told me about Auschwitz. When I visited my father much later in life, I was already a young journalist, I said, which discussed all this, and he said, well, you know, there was actually something we did do during the war. We, meaning the district attorney's office or the prosecutor's office of Leipzig. You have to understand that in the Nazi era, there were two types of legal system. There was the Nazi legal system that was tried in the so-called people's courts, which my father did not belong. And then there was the traditional Roman law legal system, the same that had prevailed under the monarchy and then under the Weimar Republic. Now, there, of course, were Jewish judges, Jewish prosecutors, quite a few of them. They were removed. However, my father told me that in his office, he personally was not involved because he was simply a juvenile delinquency attorney, but there were colleagues in his office who arrested Jews to save them. The reason was once they, on a trumped-up charge, I mean, totally benign, they arrested them, but then they were in the hands of the jurisprudence of the normal traditional legal system of Germany and out of the hands of the Gestapo. So they were well cared for, they were given good rooms, they could receive as many visitors as they wished. Christian friends provided them with extra food while they were being detained. And in the meantime, they arranged for exit permits or for visas to the United States, for example, or to France or elsewhere. So that was a way of protecting them until they were allowed to travel abroad and to leave Germany. So that was actually, and my father explained this to me in great detail, that in Leipzig in particular, Leipzig being a very anti-Nazi city, that seems to have been rather prevalent. There's something else I wanted to tell you, slip in quickly, Todd. When I came back from this horrible parsonage outside Leipzig with a Nazi pastor, my grandmother discovered black marks all over my body and, of course, in my face from all the beatings, and decided there and then, you're not going to go back. We're either going to live together or die together, but we're going to be together. Curiously, these very same words my father-in-law spoke, it was in September of 1940, when Jillian, his daughter, now my wife, stood at the railway station at the boat train, about to board the boat train to take her to the ship that was called the City of Benares, to take her to Canada, and from there she would have traveled by train to the United States. And my father-in-law stormed onto the platform in his captain's uniform. He was a captain in the Home Guards,

0: hung his daughter over his shoulder and said, "You're not going. We either live together or we die together." And thank God he did, because the city of Benares on the 18th of September 1940 was sunk by a German submarine, and 77 of the 90 children aboard drowned. The second thing is like my mother, my wife and I doing the same thing the day the war broke out. I mean, we paddled around the outside the street in our red pedal cars. So that's, I just wanted to slip that in. But as for the my grandmother's position to the Nazis on protecting me, it was simply that she kept all Nazi ideology away from me. She did not allow me to go to the local parish church because it was a German Christian parish, meaning a pro-Nazi parish. And when I returned from the parsonage in the countryside, she would not even send me to any other Lutheran parish in Leipzig for catechism and all these things. She said, not while this stuff is going on. My father then saw to it that I was sent to his church, which was a Reformed church, which had been notoriously anti-Nazi. Mind you, I didn't like the church very much. It was stone cold. There was no liturgy. I mean, the services were very unattractive. But very, very noble women looked after us, noble in their behavior. I don't know if they were noble, from noble families. And I'm still very grateful to them.
1: How did Nazism grow more fanatical near the end of the war?
0: Well, it grew more fanatical because in the sense that as they were losing the war, they, for example, drafted elderly men and children and radicalized them because, I mean, they were determined to fight this war to the very end. I only know this because we had a friend, a little elder, he was 14 and when I was 8 or so, but he was in our school. And this must have been in 1944, he was assigned to an anti-aircraft battery and, of course, within days was dead. Knocked, I mean, his entire position was knocked out by a bomber, and that was the end of that story. That is all I personally experienced of Nazism going more fanatical. Obviously, it did, because we learned about this afterwards. But as I said, I was protected against this by my grandmother, and for that matter, by my father and my mother. But my grandmother was the one who very rigorously insulated me from this evil doctrine.
1: Even as a child, did you know that the war was coming to an end?
0: Oh, yes. Yes, it was very clear. We knew, I mean, we did discuss it at dinner table, for example, how the war was progressing, because we listened to the radio, and we knew that, and we listened to another thing. Not only did we listen to the BBC, but also to Radio Barrow Münster, that was a Swiss radio station, which many, many Germans listened to. That had very, very accurate reports from the front. So we knew the front was getting closer and closer. You know, it was very far away, you know. It was, Leipzig in those days was quite a ways away from the Polish border. What was then the Polish border? In between, we had Silesia, and you had further up, you had big chunks of Prussia that reached way into up to the Soviet border. So this was very far away, and the only thing we knew about the war in the beginning was, of course, that the husbands and brothers and uncles were drafted and sent to the front and often came home in the casket. Now, of course, it came closer and closer. My best friend in the last year of the war, in the early post-war period, was Joseph. He was from Silesia. He had to escape from Silesia running away from the advancing Soviet forces. And I also knew that by 1944, the Red Army was well on German soils and coming closer and closer to Leipzig and, of course, also to Berlin. So we knew that. We knew that the Germans weren't winning. And, of course, we also knew what happened at the Western Front and Normandy invasion and all that. But we knew this. And even as a child, we were pretty smart as children. First of all, of course, we were in snowflakes, so we didn't whimper and whine. But we had to be on top of things because the war affected us, as I said, because, of course, of the bombing, because of our experiences with relatives who were killed in the war or were serving in the war. So we knew what was going on. So it was only a matter of months that the Third Reich would fall.
1: Dr. Uwe Simonetto is our guest. We're talking about growing up in Nazi Germany and communist East Germany. We'll discuss the American liberation of Leipzig, and then, of course, the Americans were replaced by the Russians, and that became a Russian occupation, leading to his family's flight from Germany. We'll discuss all that next.

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0: Lacey Minetto's story about growing up in Nazi Germany and communist East Germany. I'm Todd Wilkin, your link to Issues Etc. A belated 74th birthday greetings to the U.S. Air Force established on September 18th, 1947. LCMS Ministry to the Armed Forces supports all Lutheran Church Missouri Synod chaplains who serve on active duty in the reserves, the National Guard, Civil Air Patrol, and Coast Guard Auxiliary. 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Serving those who serve, LCMS Ministry to the Armed Forces, lcms.org/armed forces. Uwe, tell us about the American liberation of the city of Leipzig.
1: Oh, that was interesting. Yeah. It was actually very funny. The Americans liberated Leipzig the day before Hitler's birthday, which was, of course, a national holiday. Hitler was born on the 20th of April, and on the 19th of April, Leipzig fell. So it was a little less than a month before all of Germany capitulated. We knew that troops were encircling, American troops were encircling Leipzig. The Russians were coming from the east, but the Americans liberated Leipzig. We knew that the military commander of Leipzig was ready to surrender because the commanding general of the American division that occupied Leipzig had studied in Leipzig, I believe, and had sent him a messenger saying, give up, you can't win this thing. But then there was another guy, first of all, the mayor of Leipzig, who was an SS major general, and another officer, a colonel, with a French name, I've forgotten his name now, who insisted on fighting the war to its bitter end. So when the commandant of Leipzig, the Wehrmacht commandant of Leipzig, surrendered, unfortunately, he asked for his gun back and went into the woods and shot himself. But he saved Leipzig. Except for a small gang of fanatical SS types, SA types, militiamen, Hitler youth, who locked themselves into the monument for the Battle of the Nations, it's called the Völkerschlachtdenkmal in German, commemorating the battle between Allied forces and Napoleon in 1813. And it was a huge, ugly structure, not very far from my house. And the Americans fired howitzers against this structure, and nothing happened. It didn't even make a dent. It's an enormous thing. So on that 19th of April, we were told by Leipzig radio to stay in our shelters. And that was the last time we heard this particular voice, because then, of course, there was no Nazi radio anymore. Then was we had a different announcement. And my father, who, of course, had been at war and could tell the difference between bombs and artillery and all that sort of thing, my father heard the firing outside and said, these are no longer bombs. This is just artillery. These are howitzers. So this was the Americans a few miles from our house firing at this monument with all the Nazis inside. Then I ran out. I said, my father said, there is no longer any bombing. So my friend Joseph, the refugee from Silesia, and I ran outside, stayed in our courtyard, of course, and suddenly saw military columns passing our street, coming from the direction of where that firing was. And at first we couldn't tell, are these Germans, are these ours, or are they theirs? To a child, one soldier in combat gear looks like the next. But then I saw for the first time black soldiers. And as Joseph said, no, we don't have blacks in the Wehrmacht, do we? And he said, no, we didn't have blacks in the Wehrmacht. And then we realized that these were Americans. The blacks waved at us and threw candies at us, and chocolate and chewing gum and all sorts of things. And they then moved into town past us and went back. And I'll get back to that in a second. But the firing against the monument continued a few more days until finally its occupants surrendered and were taken prisoner. And then the Americans allowed residents living in that area to enter to just inspect and help themselves to some of the goods they had hoarded in the basement, in the crypt, actually, of the monument. And this was amazing. I went up there and looked and helped myself to some of the stuff. The Americans were very careful not to give everybody everything, just you got some. You had coffee, you had hams, you had bacons, you had sausages, you had French foie gras, you had French wine, masses of French wine, you had honey, butter, barrels of butter. Incredible. Now, this is when we all were starving to death. This was all there for these guys, you see. Obviously, it didn't improve our image of the Nazis because, I mean, they lived a life of riotly there. And, well, I'll tell you how we celebrate the liberation of Leipzig. We went upstairs. Suddenly, a new voice came on the radio. Yes, you may now leave the air raid shelters. The war is over for you. And so, you know what our celebratory meal consisted of? Each half a hard-boiled egg with mustard sauce and a potato. That's all we had. And my father has always had good wine to drink with it, but that was one thing. That's what we had. There was no huge feast, but we celebrated it. Omi gave thanks for the end of this regime and end of the war. She always insisted on saying the table prayers. We enjoyed this. We used the best china, mice in china, I remember. And that was the end of the war. Now comes a wonderful scene in my life, in my book, which I want to relate to you a little bit. The next morning, when we were allowed to enter town, because by now Leipzig was free, there were no Nazis, there was no fighting going on, there were American patrols, and I believe to have seen also Belgian troops with the Americans for some reason. I don't know whether Belgian troops as well, because we were far away from Belgium. So we had a sort of cart, because we went hamstring, as we called it, that was to go to allotment gardens and people like that, and to see if we could sell any of our stuff, of clothing or whatever, for barter it against food that they grew, tomatoes or any of these things. So we traipsed around there, and we came to a hotel called the Alte Burg, the old castle. There, out of every window, in every window we saw two or three black faces all grinning and laughing at us and bombarding us again with goodies, which was very rare, because we knew that Eisenhower had issued this non-fraternization edict that American GIs were not to fraternize with the Europeans. The blacks didn't give a damn. They fraternized with us, at least with us children. I mean, I don't know how they dealt with grown-ups. And then we motioned to them to come down, and one, an enormously tall guy, himself called Joseph as well, Louis, came down, and we tried to speak. I didn't speak English, they didn't speak German. And then I said to him, "Parlez-vous français? Do you speak French?" And he was from Louisiana, and he spoke Bayou French. And so we could communicate, because I had learned French from my nanny earlier in the war. So there was music out of their rooms, and I said, "That's Louis Armstrong, isn't it?" And you're Louis like Louis Armstrong. How would a kid in Leipzig in World War II under the Nazis know about Louis Armstrong? Well, I said to Louis, my father was a big jazz fan, and he had illegally had a complete collection of records of Louis Armstrong's Hot 5 and Hot 7. And he said, "Can you bring some of those records? Then we can play them, and I show you how to dance to Dixieland." So my father didn't live all that far. My father, in the meantime, had moved in with his own parents. My parents' marriage wasn't going very well. In fact, a year later, they were divorced. So he had moved in with his parents, who lived nearby, near this hotel. And I nicked some of his records. They were all hidden, of course, because jazz was strictly prohibited under the Nazis. It was called jungle music. It was a crime to possess jazz records. So I stole some of these things, or I borrowed them, let's say. And Louis had a gramophone and brought it out in the street, and then he danced, and then he showed us how to jive to jazz. This is taught a couple of days after Leipzig was liberated. You know, all these black men driving with German kids on the sidewalks of in downtown Leipzig. And then he said, "Can I buy these records?" And I was pretty astute then. I said, each record costs a carton of cigarettes. Because American cigarettes, were the only hard currency we had in Germany. German mark was worth nothing, and you couldn't buy anything except with ration cards, of course. But if you had cigarettes, you could shop to your heart's delight at the black market. One carton of cigarette was the equivalent of 1 month's food supplies for a family of three. It was fantastic. I mean, you could buy for a pack of cigarettes, you could get a kilo of ham and sausages and eggs and milk and all the things that you couldn't get in the shops. The supplies were so bad. So we had that, and to my father's great fury, I sold most of his records. But then, since he was a smoker, I consoled him by generously giving him a carton of cigarettes, so he was happy. That is how we started the occupation. In a very brief period, this was in April. They occupied in June. The American withdrew from Leipzig and ceded this whole area of Germany to the Soviets, to the Red Army, in return for their sectors in for West Berlin, which then had an American, a British, and a French sector. Another interesting thing is quite amusing also. As I said, my mother was a professional leader and oratorio singer. So she had to train her vocal cords, her voice. And this is ugly stuff, you know, wah, wah, wah, wah, wah, wah, wah, wah, wah, wah, wah, wah, you know. So now outside my granny's living room where the piano stood was a Jeep with an American radio man. And my mother, the windows were open, and my mother bellowed out, and suddenly this guy had fired enough and came running and said, "What is this ugly noise?" I opened the door. He said, "What is this ugly noise?" I couldn't understand him, but my mother came out, and she said, "Oh, I'm sorry." And she was so beautiful, and he was absolutely flattered by her smile. So he said, "Well, could you please close the window? I can't hear the radio here. I can't do my job as a military man because of your voice, the power of your voice." So they had a good arrangement. It was a happy period when the Americans were there. These few months, it was mild. Fraternity brother of my father's had been made mayor of Leipzig, and because he hadn't been a Nazi, the Americans made him mayor and installed him there. well, it was only for a brief period that Russians had different things in mind. Then what we knew that the Americans were leaving and the Russians were coming, because we knew about the arrangements between the Allies and the Soviet Union about West Berlin, and we were the sacrificial lamb there. So one day, our cleaning woman came in and said, Ivan is here. And they went to a nearby square. They had arrived and camped there, and then suddenly there were only Russian soldiers and American jeeps driving up and down sidewalks, usually drunk out of their minds with vodka. But there was an interesting little episode, and a very sad one in my life. My aunt had a villa, rather sumptuous house, in a northern, in the elegant northern section of Leipzig. And Soviet major and his wife and daughter were billeted there. Now, in World War II, Stalin made his peace with what little Russian nobility and were left in the Soviet Union, and there were Christians, of course, and because he needed their military skills. So it so happened that the family billeted with my aunt, or actually my grandaunt was my grandmother's youngest sister, were Christians, and very ardent Christians. That was very fortunate, because they inevitably invited me in to eat their, share their meals with them, eat their food, give us, they gave dinner parties. They didn't have very much either, but they had their dinner parties, and we were always invited. Dinner consisted usually of a slice of white bread with lots of butter and then sugar on top. Remember, that was the Russian meal, because but at least there were calories involved here. Then their mushik, that is, his batman, the major's batman, was also a Christian, of course, and whenever I entered my aunt's kitchen, he got up, was eating his noodle soup, I remember, and then, you finish, you eat. So, because we were very skinny and undernourished. So then they had a daughter called Natasha. She was exactly my age by then. I was 10, 9 or 10. And they all spoke beautiful German, and she had a great knowledge of German poetry at her age, and she rephrased famous German love poems by Rainer Maria Rilke to apply to me, of a woman expressing her love for me as a boy. And so we were very, very close. It was really my first love ever. It was nothing physical, obviously, we were children, but we were very close and swore that once we were grown-ups, we would marry. And then the family went to the Russian Orthodox Church, which was in our neighborhood. It was built again in memory of the Russian troops that had fallen in the Battle of the Nations in 1813. And the church was full, and I was fascinated by the Orthodox liturgy. And also they handed out, not the sacrament, but it was a blessed piece of a roll, a blessed roll of, and anything that was edible was welcome to us, I tell you that. So I loved going to that church because, A, it was beautiful, although one had to stand about the whole time, and B, we were being fed. So, and then sometimes they didn't go because he had to do duty on some Sundays. Then my friend Joseph and I went anyway and enjoyed the company and befriended the Russian Christians that attended this mass. And one Sunday, we entered the church, and there was nobody there except for a few codgers, old Russians who had lived there since well before World War I. And all the soldiers, all the officers, all their families, all gone. So I sensed that there was something rather nasty. Something rather nasty had happened. So we hopped the tram, went over to where to my aunt's villa, and found her sitting in the kitchen, totally disheveled, pulling her hair. The kitchen was in total disarray. The whole house was in disarray. The major's office car, or staff car, I remember, was a black and white Adler front-wheel driven car, very beautiful German car, had disappeared. I said, "What happened? Where are they? Where's Natasha?" And she just, Auntie Irene, cried and cried and cried and said, "Look around the house." Everything was torn apart. There wasn't one piece of, there were clothes, but clothes dying, but everything was gone, had been searched. And then finally, we went back and she got a hold of herself, and I said to her, "What happened, Auntie Irene?" She said, "Well, at 3 o'clock in the morning, the GRU, this was the Soviet military intelligence, came here, searched the house, arrested the family, and drove off." And then we found out that this had happened to all the Christians in the Soviet occupation forces. I mean, Stalin broke his pact with the Christians, and that was the end of that. And in the end, they all wound up in the Gulag. I don't know whether Natasha went in or whether she was separated from her parents. I have no idea. I never heard of her again. And that was the most shocking experience, I can tell you, in my childhood. Because personally, it was even worse than being bombed out, because we loved each other so much.
0: Dr. Uwe Simonetto is our guest. We're talking about growing up in Nazi Germany and communist East Germany. We'll discuss the Russian occupation after this. 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

0: Welcome back to Issues Etc. I'm Todd Wilkin. We're hearing Dr. Uwe Simonetto's story about growing up in Nazi Germany and communist East Germany. He's author of the new book, Urchin at War, The Tale of a Leipzig Rascal and His Lutheran Granny Under the Bombs in Nazi Germany. Uwe, the Americans were, of course, replaced by the Russians, and that became an occupation. What was that like?
1: Well, life under the Russian occupation, actually the Russians themselves, the individual Russians, were very nice, pleasant, warm-hearted people until they got drunk, and then, of course, they weren't nice, pleasant, warm-hearted. But the Russians themselves, who had raped and murdered civilians and raped German women, I mean, an enormous amount of women were raped by the occupation forces as they progressed towards Germany. But by the time they occupied Leipzig and the war was over, they were pleasant enough. The horror was with the German communists who had been installed by the Russians to run the show there and who inflicted the same type of dictatorship the Nazis had. And sometimes they were, the functionaries were the very same people who had been Nazi functionaries before. I remember one guy who used to be the Nazi block warden, now was a communist block warden. He came to my granny's house, saw the telephone, ripped it out because we weren't communists, we weren't socialists, we were bourgeois, which was much hated. So that was one thing. The other thing is, of course, food supplies were even worse. We were kept to 700 calories a day. And then another thing that happened to me personally, and I found it very unpleasant, I was among the 200 best elementary school pupils in Leipzig that were admitted to entrance examination for the last Latin school we had in Leipzig, St. Thomas' school. It was sort of linked to the St. Thomas' choir, but the external students didn't have to be singers, but you had to sit very rigorous exams for that. And of those 260 passed, and I was among the 60. So I would have I was looking forward to traditional German education the way my parents and my grandparents had received it, with Latin and Greek and all that. I mean, starting out with Latin in fifth grade. Then one day I got a letter saying that unfortunately they didn't have enough room for us and I had to go to a socialist unity school. I couldn't. So then we had a friend who was a Christian Democrat, part Jewish, and it was one of those half-Jews, as they were called, that Christian friends had hidden in Mecklenburg, in a Mecklenburg farm, from the Nazis. And he was back because the Christian Democrats, there were elections in 1946, so relatively free, the last free elections in Eastern Germany until 1990. And the Christian Democrats, and Social Democrats and Christian Democrats won these elections. So he was the third mayor of Leipzig, but the education's mayor in charge of education was a communist. So he told us, his name was Eichelbaum, Ernst Eichelbaum, and he told us, well, the director of that school was called before the communist education mayor, and this communist guy said, how come you allowed so many bourgeois children, upper-class children, to pass exams? And so said the director, oh, sorry, I didn't allow them to. They just happened to be good enough to pass the tests. I didn't look into their background otherwise than that. So 18 of us were removed, all of that level of society. We were not people of bourgeois background, children of college-educated, university-educated parents were removed systematically. I was then transferred back to the communist, the so-called socialist unity school, where we had 18 children to class and a communist Neulehrer, a new teacher. These were communist functionaries who in a 6-month courses had been trained as teachers. And this one guy opened the class each day at 8 o'clock, saying there are still 3 Christian swine in your class, beat them to their senses. The 3 were my friend Joseph, who was Catholic, and then 2 Lutherans. So after school, not the entire class didn't chase us, maybe 20 or so, but we knew how to run. I then spent every day several hours on streetcars, because we ran into opposite streetcar lines, jumped the trains, and then changed trains, and these kids followed us until we finally shook them off. That was a daily event. So, I mean, I came home usually at 4 o'clock, 5 o'clock in the afternoon, totally exhausted, and still had to do my homework, of course, and, that didn't work. And then, of course, in addition to that, I had TB. I couldn't go to school. Anyway, then I finally went back, and after 6 months, and the teacher became even more radical. He didn't personally beat us, but every morning he, and I'm quite sure his colleagues in other classes, urged his pupils to beat us up as Christians, which is where the first exodus of significant level of Eastern German society moved west, not just the nobility and the upper bourgeoisie, but also, for example, master craftsmen, master baker, master butchers, all these people who had their stores taken away from them to be collectivized under communism. So that was a very, very grim period of time, and we were so hungry, you can't believe how hungry we were. Then eventually, when I had healed from TB, and after a few more months under these communist teachers, my parents or my mother and my grandmother decided that I had to be sent to Western Germany in order to get any education whatsoever. And my father, I mean, the Americans had taken my father out of East Germany to train him, fatten him up first, and then train him for some senior position in the new West German government the Americans and the British were about to forge. So he was gone. Then we eventually went west, and it was a very, very dramatic story, fleeing from East Germany. Now, the borders were in those days between East and West Germany, or East Germany didn't exist. The state was still just Soviet zone. You only had state governments, but not a central government. But the borders were patrolled by the Russians, who were much sloppier than later the East German military. So there were ways of getting across the border if you had guides. And the guides were usually very swift former Wehrmacht veterans, officers, who knew that area well, and you had to pay them. And as I said, the currency was normally cigarettes, American cigarettes. One had to get one way or another, or if you didn't have that, then your Mont Blanc fountain pen would have done, or silver or valuable porcelain. With that sort of thing, we bought a guide to take me over. My mother accompanied me. So we had to somehow, this Christian Democrat, half-Jewish mayor of Leipzig, it turned out, was a leading part of an organization to smuggle Christians from Eastern Germany to West Germany. He He later fled himself and then became a very prominent politician in West Germany. But in the meantime, he had arranged all that, and what I'm now telling you was thanks to him again. So he arranged with that I could take a bus, because the trains didn't function well, could take a bus to the Harz Mountains. And the bus was, this transport was actually for mainly Jewish ex-concentration camp inmates or communist ex-concentration camp inmates to resorts in the Harz Mountains where they were properly fed and all that. And they had a decent bus to take them there. And somehow my mother and I got seats on one of those buses. We were dropped off very close to the border, and a guy picked us up at the bus stop, and he was the son of a farmer, and took us to his farmhouse, his parents' farmhouse, and said, "You stay here, and you have some sandwiches, liverwurst, tea, but also sandwiches. Eat to your heart's delight, we have plenty, and then try to catch as much sleep as you can. And then when I tell you, you have to be very careful because I'm going to take you to the border to a railway tunnel. And there we have to wait behind the railway tunnel until the Soviet border guards were exchanged. They had a change of guards there. They just bottled it off and left this post unattended. And that was the time when we could slip into this railway tunnel, which we did. And on the other side, I wish I could had a picture of that, most extraordinary Heath Robinson type of contraption of a truck waited for us with charcoal burn on the side because there was no diesel. We used gas made from charcoal. And it had loaded up to the top with building materials, and there was a former German army captain, one-armed, very strapping young man. My mother enjoyed his company a lot, and he ordered us to get on top of the cargo there, and then we chucked further west in through what was then the British zone of occupation to the interzonal border between the British and the American zone. And there was a funny scene. I said, I have to pee. And so he said, "Well, I'll tell you what, you go back there and we cannot stop because if we stop, chances are we run out of enough gas, meaning charcoal produced gas, and then we stop and then we have to wait here for 4 hours until we could heat this machine up again." So here I was, and he held on to me, and then my mother held on to him, and then all the refugees held on to each other while I was relieving myself into the street. And the farmers working along in the fields along the road were having a hail of a time. I wish I'd seen it now. Must have looked very, very funny. So then we were discharged. The truck pulled into a loft, a hayloft. One-armed guy said, "Now you go over there, that's the American sector, but be careful, stay outside, because officially you weren't allowed to cross from one western zone to the other without special permits. And the British are very tough. Americans don't care, but the British are very tough." So, and in the meantime, here, then he dispersed us to farms, including one farm where my mother and I were allowed to use the bathroom, shower. They fed us well. And then we sneaked across the border. But before we reached the border, an American military car, a staff car, stopped. And it was a Packard, as I found out later. And there was a woman driver and a woman officer, high-ranking officer. evidently an intelligence officer, because she invited us in. She spoke German very well. And then she picked my mother's brain about the situation in East Germany, and especially about the movement of refugees and how that worked and who had enabled us to get to the West. And we, and she said, don't worry, we're not going to tell the Russians about the man, but this is so well, seems so well organized. Who was it? And I was then this guy Eichelbaum, of course, and I explained it to the man who then later became a very, very important Christian Democrat politician in West Germany. So then she said, well, let me drive you. We're now near the city of Kassel, and I was to go to Ulm in southern Germany. She said, well, let me drive you through Kassel. I'm very ashamed to see that. The whole downtown area was one of the most intact medieval big cities left in Germany, and it was wiped out in the air raid by American bombers in April of 1945. And she said, I'm ashamed that this has happened, because it was such a beautiful town. I knew it before. Then she drove us to the station. It was pandemonium, I can imagine. I mean, the station was actually no longer in existence. All you had is some platforms and thousands of people milling about and trying to get a train somewhere. And the trains that there were, they were all filled to the top, and people riding on the roofs of the trains and on the bumpers and all over. And she said, well, this is not going to get you anywhere. Let me take you somewhere else. And there was a way to the left, there was a separate platform. There was a gleaming train, so-called Duss. It was an express train reserved for Allied military and civilian personnel, all their German employees, but you had to have a special permit to travel on this thing. And that was very crisp train. It had a diner, and she put us in there, handed us over to the military American soldiers who were accompanying this train. And then she said, here are a couple of packs of cigarettes. Give those to the German conductor. He will charge you twice for the ticket, but he will let you stay on the train. And then there was a sergeant sitting there in the third-class compartment. And she said, Sergeant, look after these people. Well, they're friends of mine. And so this is how we got down to Ulm. Ulm is a very famous city. It's now a university town, famous for its Lutheran cathedral, which has the tallest spire of any church in the world. One of my father's former girlfriends, who was Swiss but married to a German leather manufacturer, lived there, and I was supposed to stay with them for the rest of my schooling, which wasn't very long, but anyway, then my mother went back to East Germany. She said she foolishly thought that Leipzig, being the city of music and the big musical center of Germany, was the right place for her to be, irrespective of the fact that it was a communist-run city. But she went back, and I stayed with them briefly, and they put me into a Rudolf Steiner school. And I don't know if you've ever heard of those. I mean, there are thousands all over the world. But

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1: And the infinite astral body, as they call it, that would, after the death of the physical body, would somehow be parked in a space called Karma Loka, which is taken from Hindi. In Karma Loka, they would have to suffer, the souls would have to suffer for all the misdeeds they had committed on Earth. And when that was over, they would be fast-forwarded to yet another body. It wasn't exactly the type of religion that my grandmother had taught me in Leipzig, the Airy Shelter, but that's what they had. But the interesting part was they have an art form, a dance form called Eurythmics, or Eurythmy, and it's quite appalling. I was glad none of my mates from Leipzig saw me do this and dressed in a white robe and hopping about, swaying about. The Eurythmy teacher was a man called Gerhard Rommel. It was Field Marshal Rommel's younger brother. I was taught by Rommel to dance. And, I mean, that is, of course, one of the amusing sidebars of it. He had not been admitted to the military, even though his brother was a field marshal, because he was a stutterer. I rather liked him. I enjoyed him. But that was about the end of that.
0: Are you surprised in retrospect that communism persists in the world today, Uwe?
1: I'm not surprised because, I tell you one thing, I learned as a young child that unreason tends to prevail in the world. I mean, we notice it now more than ever. And I was brought up by reasonable people, especially my grandmother and also my father, who followed reason and faith. But, I mean, reason was there. But, you know, the people who followed the Nazis and the people who then followed the communists and the people who in the West who supported the communists and made it occur and handed over this huge chunk of the world to communists, that is a sign of the rule of unreason. It's like Islamism and all these things. It's totally unreasonable belief systems. But I, you know, in my study of theology, I focused very much on this wonderful word that Martin Luther created. It's called Schwärmer. Schwärmer are the utopians. Schwärmer comes from swarms, like swarming flies or swarming bees. They swarm about something, and what Schwärmer do is they try to draw the paradise into this world, make it imminent, and create little paradises for themselves. So these paradises are always paradises limited to a certain group of people, namely those who follow your ideology. And this is what happened in the Nazi era. This happens in communism. And of course, no sooner had these ideologies then taken over, then of course everybody who was not of their persuasion would be, of course, the victim of paradise. In Germany, I always found the tendency to utopianism is even more pronounced than elsewhere. I tell you, every lunatic idea that the Germans concocted in theology or Karl Marx and Engels and social studies was then floated across the Atlantic instantly and then was made more accessible to the general public and then was sent back to Germany and there it was then systematized with German thoroughness. And then you had these crazy systems. I mean, I have found that the worst communists in Europe, well, not with the exception of Armenia, but the worst communists were the German communists. They were very unpleasant, and they were totally like

0: the Nazis. I mean, the same type of personality, the same convictions, the same firm belief that they were right and everybody else was wrong, the same assumptions that they, if the others were all wrong and they were right, then the others could be discriminated against, could be killed, could be incarcerated, or whatever else, or could be ripped of their fortunes. That is one of the nasty characteristics of Germans that have many very wonderful characteristics, but that is this horrific utopianism that comes again and again and again in one shape or another. Now, of course, it's feminism, and German feminism is even more ludicrous than American feminism, or at least it is even more unpleasant than American feminism. Okay, the Germans don't kill as many unborn babies as the Americans do. That, at least it is officially not allowed. It's against the law. But it's ongoing. Sometimes it's a little milder, sometimes it's harsh. And in World War II, you see, we have as children, or when we grew up, all my mates at school and people of my generation who were had been exposed to Nazism and then to communism, we all asked ourselves the question, or each other the question, how could this happen in such a wonderful country that produced Luther and Bach and Goethe and Beethoven and wonderful philosophers? How could this happen? The reason is, in the end, is always the same. It's utopianism. It is this tendency to immanentize the eschaton, and this is, you know, Thomas Münzer, who was, of course, Luther's antagonist, was probably the worst utopian ever. The later utopians, like the Nazi ideologues and the communists, and Friedrich Engels, all deferred to Thomas Münzer. Thomas Münzer, who, in his case, thought that the paradise on earth could be created by violence, which, of course, Luther rigorously denied. And then, of course, nowadays you have, instead of rather of violence, you have now extreme pacifism, which ultimately will have the same effect because it can only lead to violence. One of the reasons why I wrote this book is also to warn readers to be aware, to stay awake, and also a plea to recognize the value of grandparents. Don't send them packing to the beaches somewhere. Stay, keep them in the house, stay there. You need their wisdom, because the parents are often very unwise. My mother was not a Nazi by any means. I mean, she wasn't even allowed to attend university because she was not up to Nazi snuff. But she was not a reasonable woman. She was a very self-centered woman. My grandmother, being a grandmother, having been a mother, wasn't self-centered at all, wasn't selfish. She gave herself everything she had to me chiefly, and of course her daughter and people around her. And that is what grandparents do. And this is why I had mentioned my Lutheran granny in the subtitle to this book, which, by the way, is the first volume in a trilogy, autobiographical trilogy. I hope that the next one will be out next year.
1: 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Next time, we'll talk with Uwe about his perspective on Nazism and communism when it comes to today's democracy and how he explains the popularity of socialism today. 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We'll talk about congregational singing, and we'll have Pastor Tom Baker lead us in a Sunday school lesson on Jesus' birth and presentation in Luke chapter 2. I'm Todd Wilkin. Thanks for listening.
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3: The new left has consistently been anti-humane since the 1960s, and I think they want so deeply to remake the human person in their image that they're willing to run over acres and acres of bodies to get there.
4: You wouldn't tell someone in 1860s U.S. who's fighting for abolition, oh, don't be a culture warrior. No, you'd say that's great. It's good that we should be fighting against the abomination of slavery. But in the same way, you also wouldn't want them to ignore spiritual reality only for the sake of anything political.
5: One of the things that is perhaps becoming more and more obvious in our contemporary context is an awful lot of people who have perhaps sat in church every Sunday of their lives do not always know what God considers pleasing.
6: So our prayer for Israel is not only that the war that is currently ravaging that region would come to an end, but we pray that their war against the Messiah would be brought to an end so that they can be grafted back into the olive tree that they were broken off of because of their unbelief.
7: Colorado trumpet players love Issues Etc.
8: It is probably the hubris of our modern times that we think we have it all figured out, that now we have a handle on what makes us tick psychologically, emotionally, in terms of our feelings and our behavior. Are we the first ones to figure this out? Can we learn anything from 16th century reformer Martin Luther when it comes to mental health and mental illness? Greetings and welcome to Issues Etc., coming to you live from the studios of Lutheran Public Radio in Collinsville, Illinois. I'm Todd Wilkin. Thanks for tuning us in. We're talking with Dr. Stephen Saunders, concluding our two-part series on Martin Luther's insights into mental health. We'll be teaching a Sunday school lesson today, God Providing for Elijah in 1 Kings chapter 17 with Pastor Tom Baker. Dr. Paul Edmond helps run the Cannon supercomputer at Harvard University. We'll begin a series on scientific vocations today, astrophysics, and then we'll discuss the problem of the expulsion of the Canaanites in the Old Testament with Dr. Tom Egger. He's president and professor of Old Testament at Concordia Seminary, St. Louis. Yesterday, we interviewed Dr. Stephen Saunders about Martin Luther's insights into mental health. Dr. Saunders is a clinical psychologist and professor of psychology at Marquette University and author of the Issues Etc. Book of the Month for October, Martin Luther on Mental Health, Practical Advice for Christians Today. We discussed the scope of the mental illness problem and how Luther was so far ahead of his time in terms of his psychological insights. Let's pick up where we left off with Dr. Saunders. He has an answer to my question, what does the Bible teach us about our thoughts?
2: The Bible is pretty clear that we shouldn't listen to our thoughts, that our thoughts are problematic at times, meaning incorrect. A few of us are born naturally with the ability to think properly about salvation, about God, about Christ, about the Holy Spirit, about how we're brought to faith. We just don't have the capacity to think that through ourselves. Indeed, even if we read the Bible, it's necessary that we have someone explain it to us, like the eunuch said, how am I to understand this if no one explains it to me? So the Bible is pretty clear that our thoughts are not godly thoughts. Our thoughts are, this person did this bad thing to me and I need revenge. That's not God's thought. Our thinking is, God must not love me because he allows me to suffer so. That's not what the Bible says, and it's not a correct thought. So the Bible is full of examples of people, Paul, the Psalms, Christ himself, correcting the way people think to have it reflect God's saving work of the sacrifice of his son for our salvation.
8: What were Luther's insights about our thinking?
2: Luther's insights about thinking were, I think, similar to what he had his insights regarding theology, which is that our thinking can be incorrect. I think Luther did get that from the Bible. Luther quoted the Bible extensively when advising or counseling people about the way that they think. Now, it's an interesting question. Do depressed people think incorrectly, or does incorrect thinking lead to depression? Again, the incorrect thought, I'm unlovable. And probably the answer is it goes both ways. So Luther wrote a lot to people who were depressed and warned them, and he said to them, you can't pay attention to what you're thinking. He ascribed the thinking as the devil is doing this to you. The evil one is tormenting you with these thoughts, tormenting as in making you doubt salvation, making you feel depressed. So Luther was very clear about that. He wrote about his own experiences about that. He wrote about his experiences when he was at the monastery, and his great mentor was constantly telling him, Luther, that's not the proper way to think. Think more realistically. And Luther himself was constantly reminding people to do the same, admonishing people to do the same. He said, don't listen to your own thoughts. Listen to me and other preachers. He and other preachers, of course, were preaching what is in the Bible. Again, don't listen to your own thoughts. Rather, listen to us. Luther told people, test your thinking, which is something that mental health professionals nowadays do. I'm going to class later today, and I'm going to teach my graduate students who are becoming clinical psychologists, the way people think is incorrect, and you should show them that while you're sitting with them. And now I'm going to quote Luther, but you could also say to them, ask your friends what they think of your thinking. Luther did that explicitly. He said, tell other people what you're thinking and ask them explicitly, ask them what they think of your thinking so that your thinking can be corrected, so that your thinking can be made more realistic, again, more reflective of reality.
8: How does the Bible teach us about our behavior and mental health?
2: The Bible does teach about behavior. Paul famously wrote, I do not do what I want to do. So that's an important thing, which is it can be hard to behave in a way that we want to behave and that we thus struggle to behave in a way that is good for us in the way that we want. So that's important to understand. But also the Bible has examples of people whose behavior causes them trouble. King Saul, he drank too much, and that led him to be prone to violence. He famously threw a spear at the young man playing the harp, for example. Other examples in the Bible of behavior that is problematic, especially the behavior of being harsh with others, assaulting others. But more generally, the behavior of prayer, the behavior of getting together at church and praying together, singing together, were admonished throughout the Bible, especially, but both Old Testament and New Testament. Gather together, encourage each other, be kind to each other, and you'll feel better about yourself. You'll be doing the right thing. but also how much it's going to do for other people, for you to reach out to them. Which brings me back to the topic of stigma. If you do see someone at church who seems to be sad or seems to be struggling, or you see a parent of a child who has serious mental health issues, go up and say hi. Go up and ask how things are going. Don't be afraid of them. Don't be ashamed of them. Make them feel welcome, and it will help them realize that they're not alone and that they are being seen at their own church and that they're welcome at their church. But the Bible has lots of examples of how we ought to behave and about how bad behavior can lead to bad outcomes.
8: How do we have a conversation with someone who's suffering from mental illness?
2: I love that question. How do we have a conversation with someone suffering mental illness? The same conversation that you have with someone who you know is experiencing or going through treatment for cancer or heart disease. Cancer is perhaps the most obvious or perhaps the easiest analogy. Ask them about it. Commiserate or express compassion to them. Say, I'm sorry that you're going through that. If you know them well enough, ask them to go out, knowing that it will help them to go out, to get out of their house, to talk with friends. But mostly just see them. You know, if you see someone in, you know, walking on crutches and you know that person, you're likely to go up to them and say, hey, what happened? I stumbled on that last step in my house and I twisted my ankle. Oh, that's too bad. Ask them, are you getting treatment for this? How are things going? What are you doing? Is there anything that I can do to help? I've had this myself, or I know lots of people who've been through this to reduce their sense of isolation, their sense of shame. You know, this is very common. I've seen this before. My brother went through cancer treatment. My brother went through depression. Treat mental illness like you would treat any other illness, with kindness, with compassion, without fear. Know that they are likely to not bring it up themselves. So there's one thing that's a little bit different, maybe a lot different, about mental health problems. Every pastor, probably in every church, knows which members are going through cancer treatment, which members' parents are in the hospital, which members' grandparents are in the hospice, and yet there's not that same sort of sharing of information about mental health problems and mental illness, because not sure how someone is going to react. So it's incumbent upon us, it's necessary therefore for us members to reach out to those persons and say, hey, I'm Steve, how is it going? How are you doing? And, or if I know them personally, you know, hey, Bob, tell me, what's going on? You look like you're struggling with something. Lutherans aren't afraid of sickness. We're not afraid of death. We don't want either. We don't want illness or death, but we're not afraid of them. We realize this is just part of fallen condition, the fallen world. Illness and death are inevitable. It's just the version, or which type of illness do you have? Mental illness, really no different than physical illness, except the way we approach it sometimes. So I would suggest that approach it the same. What's going on? That's too bad. I'm sorry to hear that. Anything I can do to help? Are you seeing someone? Let's go out for lunch, and so forth.
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1: 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We're concluding our two-part series on Martin Luther's insights into mental illness. Dr. Stephen Saunders is our guest, author of the Issues, Etc. book of the month, Martin Luther on Mental Health, Practical Advice for Christians Today. 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
2: Pastors need to understand that they can help a lot with regard to mental health problems. Consult the book and you'll get all sorts of advice directly from Luther about what you might say. Also, however, pastors need to realize that they don't have the time to help that 1 in 5 persons in their congregation with a mental illness. They might be able to help some of them some of the time, but they also have to have a repertoire of mental health professionals to whom they feel comfortable referring. So related to that, they need to recognize when they're in too deep or when this problem is simply too much for them to be able to adequately help with. Having said that, they should stay involved. So pastor realizes this is a fairly severe mental illness. This is fairly severe depression. It's more than I can do to help them. They need professional care from a counselor, maybe even from a psychiatrist. Here's some names or find them yourself. But just like someone going through cancer treatment, you're not going to send them to an oncologist and then forget about them. Rather, you're going to refer them out and say, but do come back because I'd like to take care of your spiritual needs because I don't want a mental health professional talking to you about your faith. I will talk to you about your faith. I will be the one to share with you that regardless of what you're going through, God loves you. God knows you're suffering. God cares. And things will be well for you.
8: What would you say to someone who's listening to us who's silently suffering from mental illness?
2: I would say first, talk to your pastor. Even if you haven't been to church in a while, give him a call. Ask for a meeting. Or maybe if there's a deaconess and feel more comfortable talking to a deaconess, reach out to her if there's one at your church. But reach out to someone at your church and go to church. Go to church every Sunday. It might be a struggle for you to do that, but it's so important and it'll be so good for your mental health. Second piece of advice is reach out to a mental health professional. They're fairly easy to find if you go online, if you Google mental health professionals. There's probably many in your area. If there aren't many in your area, look for mental health professionals who will do it virtually. That one of the blessings, if you would, about the pandemic is that a lot of mental health care has gone virtual. We can do mental health care by phone or by a Zoom meeting or another application where you are meeting face-to-face with the mental health professional, but you just don't happen to be in the same room. So mental health professionals, again, we don't want your mental health professional to talk to you about your spiritual beliefs, your theology. You should tell them, I am a Christian, I'm a Lutheran Missouri Synod Christian. They should know that. Ideally, they'll encourage you to go to church for your mental health because, again, surrounded by people who are friendly and loving and hearing the gospel preached to you. These are all good for your mental health, and that might be why they do it. But nonetheless, they should recognize that there's a lot of resources in your church. They should know you're a Lutheran. They should recognize that that's a powerful resource, but they really have no business asking you about your faith, much less guiding you in a discussion about the legitimacy of your faith. That's for your pastor. That's for your church to do.
8: Finally, how did the gospel rightly orient Luther in dealing with mental illness?
2: Christ himself was ultimately compassionate, of course. In the sermon about anxiety, Christ says, don't be anxious. Look at the lilies of the field. Look at the birds in the air. If God cares about them, surely you know he cares about you. That can be read one of two ways. It can be read as admonishment. Christ is irritated with us for our weak faith, or it can be read as, and how I read it, and how I encourage everyone to read what Christ said there, is encouragement. Christ is saying, I know you're anxious. You don't have to be anxious, but I know that you're anxious. But don't be, because I have taken care of things for you. Other parts of the gospel, Christ confronts Peter, who tries to prevent Christ from doing his work. Sometimes we have to confront others about the way that they're thinking. The general gospel message, again, of you will suffer if you are a believer. You'll suffer for being a believer, but you'll suffer just as everyone suffers. Christ said, do you believe that those who died when the tower fell on them, that they were worse sinners than you? Worse sinners? That's why this happened to them? He says, I tell you, no, that is not what happened. Christ himself said very explicitly, you do not suffer for your sins. You do not suffer mishaps because of sin. I have taken care of your sin. Rather, all experience suffering. Of course, sin does lead to lots of bad things. If we're openly sinful, if we don't believe in, as so many people do not now, we don't believe in the notion of sin, whatever you want to do is okay to do, all sorts of problems that will come with that, all sorts of suffering that will come with that. But Christ said, you know, don't believe that anyone is a worse sinner than anyone else, which is why they're suffering. So that was an important thing for all of us to bear in mind as we help those with mental health problems.
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1: Job saw the city as a wasteland, as if devoid of God, witnessing injustice to the poor by the corrupt, lawlessness of criminals, trafficking of children, blatant immorality, thinking God could not see wicked deeds done in the dark of night. Yet God never abandoned Job, nor his city, groaning for mercy. God is working through the living Redeemer, hands etched with salvation, pointing to the resurrection to come. 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
2: The Gospels report Jesus saying some rather shocking things. For instance, in Luke 14, he tells his disciples, "If anyone comes to me and does not hate his own father and mother and wife and children and brothers and sisters, yes, and even his own life, he cannot be my disciple." How can Jesus say such things? What about some of the other more difficult teachings of Scripture? Do you have questions about them? Well, we answer many of these in the October issue of the Lutheran Witness. 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
0: 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Christ the King Lutheran, Spencer, Iowa. Good Shepherd Lutheran, Collinsville, Illinois. Emmanuel Lutheran, Alexandria, Virginia. Lord of Life Lutheran, Plano, Texas. Our Savior Lutheran, Houston, Texas. Redeemer Lutheran, Huntington Beach, California. St. John Lutheran, Hutchinson, Minnesota. St. Paul Lutheran, International Falls, Minnesota. Trinity Lutheran, Louisville, Minnesota. And Zion Lutheran, Oklahoma City, Oklahoma. 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

0: Mental illness is obviously endemic to our times. We live in very stressful times, and a lot of the coping mechanisms, a lot of the institutions that helped us deal with it in the past are crumbling around us, one of them being the church in some respects. What about the time of the Reformation? Martin Luther was no stranger to mental illness. Many believe that he suffered from a mild form of depression himself, but did he have any particular insights into what we would call today mental illness? Welcome back to Issues Etc. I'm Todd Wilkin. Joining us to discuss Martin Luther's insights on mental illness, a beginning of a conversation with Dr. Stephen Saunders. He's clinical psychologist and professor of psychology at Marquette University, author of The Issues Etc., Book of the Month for October, Martin Luther on Mental Health, Practical Advice for Christians Today. Dr. Saunders, welcome.
1: Thank you. Delighted to be here.
0: Does being a Christian in any way exempt someone from suffering from mental illness?
1: No, I don't think it exempts someone from suffering mental illness. Probably it has a lot of advantages in terms of dealing with the mental illness. That is to say, if you understand Christianity properly, being, you know, if you go to church regularly, if you understand that there is a greater purpose in life than just what we're going through here, if you, again, go to church surrounded by friendly people, singing regularly and hearing about salvation, those are going to certainly help anyone with depression or anxiety or other mental illness. But in terms of keeping us from becoming mentally ill or having a mental health problem, I don't think Christianity does that. In fact, God promised us that we're going to struggle a lot as a Christian. Pick up your cross and follow me is a fairly famous promise of Jesus Christ.
0: You say that Martin Luther was far ahead of his time in psychological insight and counsel. What do you mean by that?
1: Modern mental health professionals, we all adhere to two really important principles, which is that the way we think about ourselves, about other people, about relationships, the way we think about things, but also how we behave, whether we isolate ourselves or whether we do things that are enjoyable with other people, whether we have loving relationships that we maintain and enjoy. The way we think, the way we behave, this is primarily what mental health professionals nowadays focus on. We have a lot of letters that Martin Luther sent to persons who were experiencing depression or anxiety, even suicidal thinking, other persons experiencing tremendous feelings of guilt. We have lots of letters. It seems like anyone who got a letter from Martin Luther kept it. So we have thousands of his letters, and several hundred of them, he directly addresses the way someone seems to be suffering from a mental health problem, again, primarily depression and anxiety, feeling guilty about something that they've done. And Martin Luther focused on the way people think and what they're doing. He said to someone with severe depression, he said, when I went through something like that myself, I made the mistake of isolating myself. Don't do what I did. Make sure that you go out there and you talk to your friends and you have fun and do fun things, go hunting and writing and sing music and read to each other and even have the occasional beer. He literally gave this really good advice about how people who are depressed should behave to make themselves feel less depressed. He also had similar advice. He said to people, when you're with your friends, tell them what you're thinking and see if they agree with what you're thinking, because it's very common for people with depression or anxiety to think to themselves, I'm no good. What I've done is unforgivable. Other people don't like me because I'm unlikable. And Luther tried to directly address them and say, don't listen to your own thinking. Listen to us. Don't listen to what you think about yourself. Read the Bible and confirm what the Bible says is that God loves you and you are loved. Talk to other people and ask them if the way you're thinking is proper. And so Luther, 500 years before mental health professionals started to do this, was telling people, be aware of what you're thinking. Be aware of how you're behaving. Change them so that you can help yourself with your depression, with your anxiety.
0: What was the prevailing wisdom at Luther's time regarding mental illness?
1: The prevailing wisdom was that we knew that there was mental illness, but primarily it was a lot of focus on the severe mental illnesses, persons with schizophrenia who were seeing things or hearing things that weren't there. And there's this long-held notion by teachers and even by some researchers that it was always attributed to demons or to witchcraft or some sort of demon possession. And further research, further investigation has shown that that's not actually true. Well, everyone believed in witches. Everyone believed in the devil. Certainly Martin Luther did. But to ascribe the cause of someone having hallucinations or delusions to witchcraft or to demon possession really didn't happen very much at all. Rather, the church especially was pretty ahead of its time in terms of recognizing that persons with serious mental illness, they're just sufferers. They're suffering and they need help. And so the churches were some of the first places to establish mental hospitals, for example, asylums where people could be kept safe and fed. You know, unfortunately, they got really overrun because mental illness is so prevalent. With regard to the more common mental illnesses, depression, anxiety, they largely kind of weren't recognized unless they got really severe and someone was threatening to take their own life or someone committed suicide, for example. And then it was seen sometimes as a biological, an imbalance of the humors. We had Galen's theory of the four humors. But also sometimes it was seen as, you know, that these are circumstances that are that the person is struggling with. But Luther was one of the few to actually say explicitly, you know, this is because of the way people are thinking. People think incorrectly. And one of the insights I had when writing the book was Luther said about his own insight into theology, he said, as soon as I realized I was reading what St. Paul wrote, as soon as I realized I was reading what he wrote incorrectly, I was thinking about what Paul wrote incorrectly. Once I started to think correctly, he said, I felt like I'd been released from hell. He had such profound relief that, yes, he did know how to be saved, that there was a way to be saved. And I think that Luther actually applied that to mental health problems as well. His insight into incorrect thinking theologically helped him see that a lot of people with mental health problems are also thinking incorrectly again about themselves, about their own worth, about whether other people like them or not. So I think Luther's insight is invaluable. And actually the main reason I wrote the book is we can use what Luther said to help people today. Luther wasn't a mental health professional. Most pastors don't have a degree in mental health care. Most laypersons, friends, family members, moms and dads, brothers and sisters, they're not mental health professionals, but anyone can apply what Luther applied himself, what Luther sort of discovered, wrote about, and we can do that as well.
0: What are the current numbers on reported mental illness in our society?
1: Research is pretty consistent. It has been for the 40 years that we've been doing these types of studies. They're called epidemiological studies. It's the study, logos, of epidemics, which is illness in a population. Epidemiological studies show that in any given year, about 1 in 5 persons will have a diagnosable mental illness, being mostly depression or anxiety, but also including autism spectrum disorder, cognitive impairment, which we used to call mental retardation, substance use problem, schizophrenia, bipolar disorder. There's a lot of different types of mental illness, but in any given year, and these numbers are, we found them again and again and again, it's about 1 in 5 persons in the United States. It's about 1 in 5 children as well, especially after about age 6. Between age 6 and 17, we see about similar figures. we now are concerned because of the pandemic, because of COVID and everything that came with COVID, the shutting of schools and the social lockdowns and just the constant fear-mongering about COVID. We see a lot more depression, anxiety, especially in our children, older children, adolescents, older adolescents. I see it a lot here on campus at Marquette University. They have yet to recover emotionally from the trauma that they went through related to COVID and how we as a society dealt with COVID.
0: What is the stigma that surrounds mental illness?
1: You know, it is really unfortunate. There's a lot of stigma regarding mental illness and mental health problems. The stigma kind of takes two forms. I call it weakness, badness. Probably the most common is just weak, attributing someone who has a mental health problem that they're somehow weak. I kind of joke that somehow society looks at that person that they didn't run fast enough. They didn't outrun this anxiety problem or this depression. They were too weak to run fast, or they're too weak to fight it off somehow. And, you know, it's simply not true. People have a biological disposition towards mental health problems. People go through very, very serious situations in life. And they just feel overwhelmed. They get overwhelmed and develop depression, anxiety. Biology explains schizophrenia, the autism spectrum disorders, it explains bipolar disorder. But nonetheless, there's this weakness notion that the person is just too weak. Or somehow they're bad. You know, the person with mental illness is dangerous and scary, which is a form of badness. Or somehow they're being punished for, the mental illness is a punishment for having done something bad. Or they're just bad people, and bad people should be ostracized. We should avoid them, stay away from them. Don't hire them, don't marry them, don't invite them to parties and things like that. So it's really unfortunate because, you know, of those 1 in 5 persons sitting in our church every Sunday who have a mental illness, and by the way, their mom and dad or their loved ones, they also experience the stigma that the person is going through. They know what others think of them, and it's really unfortunate. And one of the results of stigma, of course, is that people don't talk about mental illness. They don't talk about mental health problems. They'll tell you about the treatment for cancer they're going through, but they won't tell you that the cancer diagnosis and even the treatment itself has led them to become profoundly depressed. Cancer isn't shameful, but somehow the depression is. So it's really something that we, especially the Lutherans who understand the Bible and Lutherans who understand the theology of the cross, again, Christ said, pick up your cross and follow me. Those of us who understand the theology of the cross, we should outright reject the notion that somehow persons with mental health problems, persons with mental illness they're to be avoided, and we don't want to have anything to do with them. They're not welcome. If you know, okay, we'll welcome them, but just don't tell us about it. Don't talk about that. It's just, we don't do that. We don't need to do that. We know better. Martin Luther knew better. And as Christians who understand what the Bible has said, you know, we can do better, act better.
0: We will describe the various types of mental illness with Dr. Stephen Saunders on the other side of the break. I'm Todd Wilkin. This is Issues, Etc.

0: In 1521, at the Diet of Worms, Martin Luther was asked to recant his writings. Luther responded, "Unless I am convinced from the sacred scriptures that I am in error, I cannot and will not recant. Here I stand, I cannot do otherwise. 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
1: 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For instance, in Luke 14, he tells his disciples, "If anyone comes to me and does not hate his own father and mother and wife and children and brothers and sisters, yes, and even his own life, he cannot be my disciple." How can Jesus say such things? What about some of the other more difficult teachings of Scripture? Do you have questions about them? Well, we answer many of these in the October issue of The Lutheran Witness. 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
0: 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Welcome back. I'm Todd Wilkin. This is Issues Etc. We're talking about Martin Luther's insights on mental illness with Dr. Stephen Saunders, author of the Issues Etc. book of the month for October, Martin Luther on Mental Health, Practical Advice for Christians Today. Dr. Saunders, describe the various types of mental illness.
5: There are generally probably two types. There's the severe type, which are less common than the less severe type. The severe type, probably biological schizophrenia. These are persons who have maybe hallucinations, delusions. They might lack the ability to hold on to a job or to be in relationships. Unless, of course, they go to a psychiatrist and take medications, which can help greatly with that particular mental illness, schizophrenia. There's also bipolar disorder, which we used to call manic depression. These are persons who get seriously depressed. Ever so often, they have what are called manic episodes, where they talk too fast, they spend money, they do reckless things, they might drive their cars too fast. Also, biological can be fairly severe, especially in the manic episode, but the depression is also pretty severe for them, also manageable by medications. Other severe illnesses might be severe autism. These are persons on the autism spectrum disorder who have severe presentations of autism, have trouble with language, have trouble, basically are incapable of taking care of themselves. Probably 80%

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1: It's emotional distress that it's overwhelming. Probably half of persons with anxiety, depression are able to function, force themselves, if you will, to function throughout the day. They will go to work. They will take care of their family. But there's nonetheless very, very seriously distressed. So those are the general types. There's the eating disorders. There's various health-related problems as well. There's a wide variety of the mental illnesses.
0: How did pastoral care for mental illness deteriorate after the Reformation?
1: I document pastoral care for mental health problems in my book and how it sort of got a little bit off track. I'm of the opinion that pastors really ought to talk to parishioners about spirituality, about spiritual things, about God and salvation. And that will have a salubrious effect. People feel better when they are confronted with objective justification. Luther pastors use that term objective justification purposefully. But we also can contrast that to subjective, which means I feel good about my salvation. We do, that's true. But feeling good is a result of being saved. It's not proof of being saved. Again, an earlier question you had was, does Christianity prevent people from getting depressed or anxious or having mental health problems? It certainly does not. I mean, we look at the Bible and we see how fearful Abraham was, how despondent Moses got, King David, and we just, all of these heroes of our faith, all these fathers of our faith who apparently had pretty serious emotional distress, even though Abraham, Moses, others, they talked directly to God. There is no doubt that God existed. They talked directly to him. So being a Christian really doesn't help with that. But after the Reformation, there was a movement among some pietists, especially pietist Lutherans especially, that people should not just be objectively assured of their faith, but they really ought to feel it. And we're going through this greatly right now, the emphasis on feelings. If it feels right, do it. If you hurt my feelings by calling me a sinner, you're wrong, and you've done something wrong, and you should apologize, and you should never do that again. But we had a milder version of that early on because Luther got a lot of letters from people who, the letters basically asked Luther, how do I know I can be saved? And Luther says, yeah, this is really tough, but you are saved, be assured. But there's no way to know except by knowing objective justification. But some pastors after the Reformation said that Luther didn't quite go far enough because people are still uncertain. And they said, we need to help people feel their salvation. We need to help people feel good about themselves and know that they are saved. And 50, 100, 150 years later, psychology starts to develop. And psychology starts to be applied to mental health problems because psychology is about emotions and thinking and behavior. When psychology starts to be applied to mental health problems, being distraught or anxious about being saved, we can characterize that as a mental health problem. And pastors said to themselves, and many pastors wrote about to instruct other pastors, we can use these psychological techniques to help our parishioners understand, or rather feel, not just understand, but feel that they are saved. And it got thus totally distorted. It went from being assured of our salvation to trying to be assured of our self-esteem, and we feel good about ourselves, and that's how we know God feels good

0: about us. If we feel guilty, it's because God is displeased with us. Totally perverted. And I think that we are, and I hope that we can continue to encourage pastors to distinguish between the spiritual and the emotional. They are certainly related, but there's differences. And what pastors really ought to be focusing on is, do you believe you are saved? And maybe private confession to help people understand that their sins, even their sins, are forgiven. And emphasizing what is said in the Bible about what Christ did for us and about our personal salvation through this objective work that Christ did for the world.
1: What is spiritual care?
0: Spiritual care is what pastors have a responsibility to do, which is to help people to understand what happens after they die, to help people to understand their relationship with God, which is manifested also. The love of God is manifested in our love for others. But the spiritual care is to understand what God has done for us and where we can find that evidence, being in the Bible and preaching about it and teaching it individually. Again, spiritual care will make people feel better. At the end of a wonderful church service like what we went through on Sunday, we sing these wonderful hymns and hear a good sermon, and the first part of the service we confess our sins and are absolved of our sins, and we leave, I think most of us leave feeling better. But that's because we're saved. It's not proof of our salvation. It is almost a side effect, if you will. That's an important part of spiritual care, but we don't use spiritual care in order to try to help people who are depressed. We understand, rather, that people who are depressed or anxious, even though they know that they are saved. Peter Preuss wrote this wonderful book called And She Was a Christian, about his wife who was a Christian. Peter Preuss is a pastor in LCMS. His wife was a Christian, a pastor's wife, and yet she was so despondent that she ended up ending her own life. And he writes about, look, being a Christian, as Luther wrote, as others have written, as I have written, being a Christian doesn't stop us from becoming despondent. We don't want people to commit suicide, obviously. We do want people to get the professional care that they need. But there's a difference between spiritual care making us feel better. We don't use spiritual care to address mental health problems. Rather, we refer to mental health professionals when people are severely suffering.
1: 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On the other side of the break, what is Unfechtingen?

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0: Welcome back. We're talking about Martin Luther's insight on mental illness. Dr. Stephen Saunders is our guest. Dr. Saunders, there's a term that Luther used, and it's often used today, describe a certain mental and spiritual state, Anfechtung. What is it?
4: Anfechtung is a term that Luther used to describe his own spiritual distress. One of my favorite quotes from Luther is he's writing to his friend, colleague, Philip Melanchthon, and he starts the letter with, "I am well, but my weak faith still torments me." Anfechtung is just that. It's worry about faith. It's the assaults of the devil making you doubt your faith, worrying that your faith is strong enough, worrying that you're going to lose your faith. Luther wrote a lot about it. He also, by his own admission, he didn't write enough about it. He said, if I had enough time, I'd write a whole book on Anfechtung. It's spiritual distress. He said, everyone goes through it. Christians will go through it. It can be summarized as the man in the gospel says to Christ, I believe, help my unbelief. We accept both of these. We accept that what we believe is hard to believe, perhaps harder now to believe than ever, but Luther himself struggled to believe. And so Anfechtung hopefully makes us go to church every Sunday, makes us open our Bibles to read, to be reassured, to be reminded. Anfechtung helps us to reach out to our pastors and to our loved ones and to say, help me with this. Help me to understand this. Luther said it's inevitable. He said that, basically, he said you can't be a real Christian unless you have gone through this. It is something that we struggle with. And it's not the same. It certainly can contribute to mental health problems or mental illness. I'm certain that Luther distinguished Anfechtung from mental illness, although mental illness will lead people to have spiritual distress, to wonder whether God is paying attention. Does God really care? Everything that I've been through and how I'm feeling now, this must be proof that God doesn't care. So mental illness can lead to spiritual distress, but also spiritual distress, if it gets deep enough, can lead to mental health problems, maybe in particular anxiety and depression. So pastors, mental health professionals, we need to work together. Pastors can do a lot. Laypersons, and this is the whole purpose of the book that I wrote, laypersons can advise other Christians about what they're going through with regard to depression and anxiety, just as Luther did. But if it gets bad enough, refer them to a mental health professional. I have a whole chapter on that in the book about distinguishing how bad is it and when someone does need to go talk to a mental health professional. So pastors, laypersons, I think you have permission to offer this very basic mental health advice. Mental health professionals, you do not have permission. You simply don't have permission to talk to people about their faith, because the vast majority of mental health professionals are not LCMS Lutherans, and they don't understand what we believe and have no business talking about belief with people.
0: How does thinking and behavior affect mental health?
4: Thinking and behavior are really important to mental health. There is an old expression that most listeners have probably heard, which is, all work and no play makes Jack a dull boy. Dull is actually meaning depressed. If anyone who only works and does nothing for pleasure, after a while, they're going to feel down. They're going to feel depressed. That's more behavior. So behaviorally, what we do to keep good mental health or to help ourselves if we feel ourselves getting anxious or depressed is we reach out to others. We do fun things. It's probably the most important, it's probably one of the most powerful interventions that mental health professionals can prescribe to someone that they're talking to, which is go do fun things this week. Schedule fun things. Schedule to do something fun with your spouse, with a friend. You know, do it several times a week. Play board games. Play card games. Listen to music together. Go out for lunch. Go out to dinner with each other. Have people over. Go somewhere. Just to talk, to enjoy the company of others. It just makes us feel better. If we don't do those things, we put ourselves at risk of mental health problem. When Luther was under threat from the Pope and they hid him away at the castle at Wartburg, that's where Luther said, Luther was under stress, under pressure, obviously. And again, he wrote himself, said, at that time, I made this mistake and I isolated myself from the other people at the castle. And within a month, I was terribly depressed. So our behavior has a big impact on our mental health. By the way, exercise as well. Exercise is a type of behavior. You don't necessarily have to do that with others. If you combine the two, go for a walk, a long hike with a friend, that's kind of doubling down on the behavioral intervention for your anxiety or your depression, because you're both exercising and you're with someone else. But just exercise is so important. And again, it doesn't have to be real fancy. You don't have to prepare for a marathon. You can just go for a walk every other day, especially in the sunshine. Helps a lot. Cognitively, the way we think about things is also very important. It's really easy for people to think incorrectly about themselves, to think that what they've done is unforgivable, to think that they're a burden to other people, to think that I'm married even though there are these people who say they're my friend and they invite me out. They don't really like me. Or if they really knew what I was like, they wouldn't like me. And these are thoughts that are just simply wrong. They're incorrect. And we need to be aware of when we are having thoughts like this and might need to help of a mental health professional to realize, no, the way that I'm thinking is not realistic. The way that I'm thinking does not reflect the reality of how other people think about me, doesn't reflect the reality of the person that I am. Yes, I'm a poor, miserable sinner. We all say that every Sunday at the beginning of service. But we all say that. I'm not the most poor, miserable sinner. Actually, Paul said that about himself. I'm the chief of sinners. And yet Paul had his friend Timothy, he had other friends, he was beloved by many people. He probably knew that about himself. So as much as he went through, we might argue that surely Paul got depressed at times, but his thinking was pretty clear. I'm a poor, miserable sinner. I'm the chief of sinners, and yet I'm forgiven, and yet I am loved. I think there's plenty of evidence to suggest that Paul knew he was loved. People need to be aware that thinking greatly affects their mental health, especially depression, anxiety, and they need to be aware of how they're thinking, whether their thinking is making them depressed and anxious, and whether they can change their thinking to be more realistic to help them with their depression, anxiety.
0: Dr. Stephen Saunders is a clinical psychologist and professor of psychology at Marquette University. He's author of The Issues, Etc., Book of the Month for October, Martin Luther on Mental Health, Practical Advice for Christians Today. Dr. Saunders will be back tomorrow to conclude our two-part series on Martin Luther's insight into mental health. We'll have Pastor Tom Egger lead us in a teaching on the expulsion of the Canaanites, and we'll look forward to Sunday morning according to the three-year lectionary, talking with Pastor Sean Denzer about paying taxes to Caesar in Matthew chapter 22. I'm Todd Wilkin. Thanks for listening.
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0: The great hymn, O Morning Star, How Fair and Bright, and in the stanzas of that lovely hymn, it is evident that there is a theology at work there, an idea at work. Christ is our bridegroom, the church, we his bride. And as bride and bridegroom do, there is at some point a union that takes place. We would speak in human terms of the one flesh union. Of course, the flesh here now is Christ himself given in the flesh and the blood in the sacrament. We're talking about a marriage, and we're talking about a union. Greetings and welcome to Issues Etc., coming to you from the studios of Lutheran Public Radio in Collinsville, Illinois. I'm Todd Wilkin. Thanks for tuning us in. We're going to be talking about the mystical union. It's a term that might sound, well, mystical to you. It might also sound unfamiliar to you. Pastor Will Whedon will be our guest. In hour two of Issues Etc., Dr. Ken Cherb will discuss the Declaration of Independence with Dr. Mark Kaltoff of Hillsdale College. Joining us to talk about the mystical union, Pastor Will Whedon, a regular guest, director of worship, and chaplain of the International Center for the Lutheran Church Missouri Synod. He hosts a radio show called Thy Strong Word, and he is author of the books Thank, Pray, Serve, and Obey, Recover the Joys of Piety, and Celebrating the Saints. Will, welcome back.
1: Thank you, Todd. It's a joy to be with you, especially to talk about this topic.
0: We've been talking off the mic about this topic for years and years.
1: Years and years. It's like one of our longest running discussions.
0: I think so. But at first glance, someone hears the mystical union and they think this just sounds like something from Rome or from Eastern Orthodoxy. It doesn't sound like anything that would have anything to do with Lutheran theology, Reformation theology.
1: Yeah, and that is such a shame that people have come to think of it that way. We can sort of understand where the move happened. If you go back to the time of the Reformation, you remember there was the fellow named Osiander. And Osiander, he had this really interesting idea that what you're going to be justified by is by the Christ who dwells inside of you with his essential righteousness, that this will be your justification before the Father. And the problem with that whole way of thinking is it ends up making justification be as wobbly as it ever was in Rome. You're never quite sure then about the progress of your justification, if it's really about the indwelling of Christ. And the Lutherans at the time of the Reformation very clearly marked that off, said, nope, Osiander got that wrong. That's not how it is. It's Christ. Your justification before God is always going to be crystal clear. Christ for you, what he has done for you by his suffering, his death, his resurrection, the salvation that he won for you, the forgiveness that he gives to you. This is actually very clear in the teaching of the church. You think about St. Augustine saying, look, we have to remain under God's pardon until the end. If we didn't, we would be tempted to pride. So all the way to the end, it's going to be living under the pardon of God. But once you've got that clear in your head, okay, so we're not talking about justification. We are talking about what it is to live in Christ, what we might call the life of sanctification. And that's where the mystical union kicked in. And it was a huge theme for the old Lutherans. I specifically asked for this hymn, Morning Star, because the author of this hymn, Philip Nicolai, in his unbelievably great book that I think somebody's working on getting into English, really should be, A Mirror of Joy to the Soul, he unpacks the mystical union of Christ and his bride, the church, and the joy and the peace and the celebration that's ours because of Jesus Christ and the way that he indwells the believers. This is not what justifies us, but it's the content of the life of the justified. Big difference.
0: Do you think, and we got a couple preliminary questions here before we kind of start teaching the thing, do you think also the rightful emphasis in Lutheran theology on extranos, there's a little more Latin there, that our certainty, our assurance always lies outside ourselves. You were just talking about that with Osiander. Do you think that rightful emphasis there has caused us, even people who don't know the name of Osiander, to say, nothing goes on inside us?
1: Yeah, I mean, there's that temptation to do that. And then, of course, you start reading the New Testament and you go, oh. It's all over the place, right? I mean, do you ever notice that in Colossians, Christ, Paul does not say, and the mystery is Christ for you, the hope of God. He doesn't say that. He says the mystery is Christ in you, the hope of glory. And so there you can't read the New Testament and not have this indwelling. In fact, let's just sort of, if we can, even back up just a little bit. I think the best way to actually start thinking about it at all is to listen in as Jesus prays his, what's often called the great high priestly prayer that's recorded in John 17. Just listen to some of these words, right? He begins this amazing prayer with, Father, the hour has come. Glorify your Son, that your Son may glorify you. You've given him authority over all flesh. What's the authority he has? To give eternal life to all whom you've given him. What's eternal life? To know you, the only true God, and Jesus Christ, whom you've sent. I've glorified you on earth. I've accomplished the work you've given me to do. Amazing statement for him to make before the cross, before he says, it is finished. That is in this gospel too. But then glorify me in your own presence with the glory that I have with you before the world existed. Then things get to be very interesting. He says, you know, I manifested your name to the people you gave me out of the world. They were yours. You gave them to me. And they've kept your word. Now they know that everything that you've given me is from you, and I've given them the words, plural here, the words you gave me, and they received them. And I've come to know in truth that I came from you, and they have believed that you sent me. So, I mean, extra knows. Here's the word. I gave them the word. The words came out of the Father. He gave them to the Son. The Son brought them into our flesh and gave them to the disciples. And through the words, they came to believe and to know the truth. I'm praying for them. I'm praying for the world, but I'm praying for those whom you've given me. They're yours. All that's mine are yours, and yours are mine, and I'm glorified in them. I'm not in the world any longer. They're in the world, and I'm coming to you. Holy Father, keep them in your name, which you've given me, that they may be one, even as we are one. So here's this introduction of this one talk. While I was with them, I kept them in your name, which you've given me, with the name Father, so keeping them as children. I've guarded them. Not one of them has been lost except the son of perdition, the son of destruction, that the scripture might be fulfilled. Now I'm coming to you. I speak these things in the world that they may have my joy fulfilled in themselves. In other words, my joy inside of them. I've given them your word. The world has hated them. They're not of the world. I'm not of the world. I don't ask you to take them out of the world. Keep them from the evil one. They're not of the world. Just as I'm not of the world, sanctify them in your truth. Your word is truth. As you sent me into the world, I've sent them into the world. And I consecrate myself that they may be sanctified in truth. And then get this, I do not ask for these only, but also for those who will believe in me through their word, there's your extra knowness again, through your word, that they may all be one, just as you, Father, are in me and I in you, that they also may be in us, so that the world may believe that you sent me. The glory you gave me, I've given them, that they may be one, even as we are one. I in them, you in me, that they may become perfectly one, so that the world may know that you sent me and love them even as you love me. This beautiful language then of Jesus, of becoming one, us, as the Father is in the Son and the Son is in the Father. There's a term in theology for this. The Greek word is perichoresis, this inner penetration of Father, Son, and Holy Spirit. So whenever you're dealing with any person of the triune God, it's not like you can pull out the other two and say they're not involved, right? You know, who created the world? God the Father. Of course he did. Well, yes, but also God the Son and God the Holy Spirit, because you don't have Father without Son. You don't have Father and Son without Holy Spirit. They always run together because they interpenetrate each other. Their lives are together. His joy is the joy of the Father is the joy of the Son is the joy of the Spirit. The love of the Father is the love of the Son is the love of the Spirit. It all flows together. They have their life in each other. And this picture then that he's praying for, he's praying that this may be ours, that this joy that's inside of the Trinity, that it may come to live inside of us and that we might learn to live inside of it or inside of them more accurately.
0: Okay, so here's a problematic term, and it comes in the way we phrase this, mystical union, which is the traditional language,
1: right.
0: But mystical has come to mean something a little different than it meant to the 16th century reformers.
1: Yeah. The people here do. I mean, they're mystical. They're hearing something, you know, like, I don't know, Twilight Zone.
0: Mysticism. They're hearing this kind of obsession with the inner spirituality, looking within oneself, all those things that Mark mentioned.
1: Forgetting that it is the New Testament word for sacrament, right? I mean, the sacrament's the sort of the alien word, the Latin word, but, you know, Paul will speak of being a steward of the mysteries of God. You know, the mysteries there being the sacraments. So when we talk about the mystical union, we are talking primarily about a union that is achieved between the Lord and us through his word and his mysteries, his sacraments. The mystical union is that which is given to us by the mysteries, by the gift of the sacraments.
0: Okay, so could we call it a sacramental union? And
1: yeah, the problem is we've hijacked that word for another term, right? Yes. I mean, we could call it that, but we know we use the word sacramental union to describe the relationship between the body and blood of Christ and the bread and wine of the supper. But there's a real analogy there, just the same way that the body and the blood of Christ are become sacramentally one in the supper. So through the sacrament, Jesus in his body and blood joins himself to us, becomes one with us to give us a share in his very own divine life.
0: Let's take a break. When we come back, we'll continue our conversation on the mystical union. Pastor Will Whedon is our guest. He's director of worship for the Lutheran Church Missouri Synod and host of the radio show called Thy Strong Word. Stay tuned.

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5: The Lord bless us, defend us from all evil, and bring us to everlasting life. 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

0: That's stanza two of the hymn, O Morning Star, How Fair and Bright. Hardly hear that stanza without thinking about our subject for today, the mystical union of Christ with the believer and with his church. Pastor Will Whedon is our guest, director of worship and chaplain of the International Center for the Lutheran Church, Missouri Synod. Okay, so we've kind of swept away some of the, we've introduced the idea basically, we've swept away some of the misconceptions about the mystical union. This then begins to emerge as a pretty big deal. This isn't some little sideline in the economy of salvation.
1: No, no.
0: This is kind of what Christ wants to accomplish.
1: Yeah.
0: Both now and in the age to come.
1: Yeah, it's certainly something he is beginning in our lives right now. It will come to perfection and completion only in the age to come. But right now, you actually have a very real participation in this union. And this real participation is indeed given to you. Extra nos comes to you from the outside in, but it does land in. What's landing in is Christ and the Holy Spirit. And wrapped up, Christ wraps himself up in forgiveness so that his coming to you can be the advent of life and of joy and of light. Well, the way it was described here in this just stands, you know, come heavenly bridegroom, light divine, and deep within our hearts now shine their light aflame, undying in your blessed body. Let us be as living branches in the tree. There it is, you know, that beautiful picture. And this past week, the church just celebrated the visitation, if you're using the one-year series. And in the one-year series for the visitation, listen to this prayer. This is so amazing. Visitation is commemorates the coming of Mary to visit Elizabeth when John the Baptist confesses Christ before he's even born in his mother's womb. And Elizabeth is filled with the Holy Spirit and confesses Mary to be the most blessed of women. Here, listen to the prayer. Almighty God, you chose the Virgin Mary to be the mother of your Son and made known through her your gracious regard of the poor and lowly and despised. Grant that we may receive your word in humility and faith and so be made one with Jesus Christ, your Son, our Lord. Think about Mary carrying him in her body, becoming one with him as his mother, right? You know, his heart beating underneath her heart. This physical entering in of the Son into human flesh, which literally is accomplished in Mary, he wants to accomplish in all of us, which is another way that St. Leo the Great said that the sacraments are merely the continuation of the incarnation. You know, it's just seeing the same thing. And this drives us then to this glorious extranos point of what happens when he comes to us sacramentally. And is it okay to sort of run through some passages
0: Absolutely.
1: On this?
0: Absolutely, go ahead.
1: Okay, there's so many that I would love to take time on, but I don't know if we have time for all of them. I want to give Martin Luther the head start, though. One of the most beautiful things he says, to give a simple illustration of what takes place in this eating, that is, in eating the body and blood of Christ in the Eucharist. It is as if a wolf devoured a sheep, and the sheep were so powerful that it transformed the wolf and turned him into a sheep. So when we eat Christ's flesh physically and spiritually, the food is so powerful that it transforms us into itself and out of fleshly, sinful, mortal men makes spiritual, holy, living men. That's in his great This Is My Body treatise. That nails it. He's going to literally, he comes to us to transform. How many times have you heard people say, he loves you just the way you are? And that's true. He does. And he loves you entirely too much to leave you that way. So he comes to you to transform you from the inside out, to give you, by union with you, a share in all of his own inner life, his joy, his peace. He comes that it all might become yours.
0: This is something that I think other confessions of faith kind of try to grasp at. Sometimes they grasp too far. Sometimes they grasp too short. The evangelical will talk about Jesus in my heart. They use that kind of as a picture. And we as Lutherans have kind of come to mock that. Well, there's absolutely no doubt that Scripture speaks in terms of the Spirit indwelling us. And
1: yeah.
0: Therefore, Christ by his Spirit and his Word indwelling us. Let's deal with that one first, that we don't fall off the other side of the horse just because the evangelicals are mystics. Doesn't mean that we should be denying the mystical union.
1: Right, no. Oh, we certainly do not want to do that. And we also need to recognize that when the evangelicals talk that way, there is biblical truth behind it. Listen to these words of St. Paul. in Ephesians 3, he says, for this reason, verse 14 and following, for this reason I bow my knees before the Father, from whom every family in heaven and on earth is named. The word father and family in Greek are the related words. That according to the riches of his glory, he may grant you to be strengthened with power through his Spirit in your inner being, so that Christ may dwell in your hearts through faith. That you, being rooted and grounded in love, may have the strength to comprehend with all the saints what is the breadth and length and height and depth, and to know the love of Christ that surpasses knowledge, that you may be filled with all the fullness of God. And we can't leave to people like, Oral Roberts, the great joy that you had in John. Remember how he would say in 1 John chapter 4, this is one of Oral Roberts' favorite passages, but I mean, there it's in God's word, and it's one of the greatest ones. Little children, you are from God and have overcome them, for he who is in you is greater than he who is in the world. God does dwell in his people. He dwells in them, and that is a source of great transformation in their lives, right? Everything that Jesus says, apart from me, you can do nothing. You got to be like the branch. You need to abide in the vine, and then the life of the vine will literally flow into you, and you will be filled with the juice of the vine, the life that's inside of the vine. That can only happen as you are connected to him, that his life flows into you.
0: Another one to respond to here is kind of the attempt at this that is made. I think they do a lot better job, perhaps, than evangelicals do. That is among the Orthodox, who will speak about, what's the technical
1: theosis
0: term? Theosis or divination. Those kinds of things.
1: And I want to stress, we've talked about this again many times in the past too. Luther was not opposed to using the language of divination. He did it more than once. Let me give you a few examples from him on this. You're going to hear he's not. All right, let me back up. Before I get to Luther, let's deal with Athanasius. Okay. Athanasius very clearly taught that God became man so that men could become gods. And we hear that, and immediately all of our alarm bells go off, and we say, that sounds like Mormonism or something weird, right? All it takes to fix it in your head is to insert the same terms on either side. God became a child of men that men might become the children of God. And all of a sudden, people are hearing like, oh, well, yeah, that's right. Well, what's the difference? There is no difference between the two, except that we want to be clear on this. And the Orthodox are clear on this. All the ancient fathers were clear on this. You become a child of God by grace, not by nature. It's not like that you come to share the divine nature in that way. The divine nature always remains in itself incommunicable, right? But he truly, in Christ, comes to you to make you be a child of God. And everything that is Christ's as the Son of the Father, he comes to give over to you, that you become the heir. this is the whole theme of Galatians. And it's not by accident that the Luther quotes I wanted to get to, he's really big on this in Great Galatians. Let me share a few of them with you. Christ, therefore, saith he, thus joined and united unto me and abiding in me, liveth this life in me, which I now live. Yes, Christ himself is this life which I now live. Wherefore, Christ and I in this behalf are both one. This union or conjunction, then, is the cause that I'm delivered from the terror of law and sin, am separate from myself and translated unto Christ and his kingdom, which is a kingdom of grace and righteousness, peace, life, salvation, eternal glory. While I thus abide in him and dwell in him, what evil is there that can hurt me? That's on 220. And furthermore, on 220, he said, now concerning justifications, Christ and I must be entirely conjoined and united together so that he may live in me and I in him. And this is a wonderful manner of speech because Christ lives in me. Look now what grace, what righteousness, what life, peace, and salvation is in me. It is his, and yet it's mine also, by that inseparable union and conjunction that is through faith, by the which Christ and I are made, as it were, one body in spirit. Just an amazing statement. It really, I don't know how far we want to go off on that rabbit hole. The Finns had a big aha about this with Luther's understanding of deification. And they turned, especially to Great Galatians, they heard it, though, in contradiction to what's in the formula of Concord, which is nonsense. Because the formula of Concord, when it's dealing with the whole topic of justification, says we don't have time to deal with everything here. For the rest of it, just go read Luther's Great Galatians. He nails it. So, you know, it's not nearly as I don't believe at all that they are intention. Those two things are united. Justification is what gives you this gift. The gift of Christ in you. And Christ, it's not that Christ in you gives you the gift of justification. Keep it straight. Justification gives you the gift of Christ in you. And Christ, well, you know, the way Luther explained this, he did so beautifully. He's basing it on a passage in Romans 4, that there is grace, the gratis, and there's the donum, a gift in the grace. Grace, he says, this is the forgiveness of sins. That's for your whole life. But inside that gift that's given to you, there is the gift of the Holy Spirit, who then begins this work inside of you of renewal. And this happens through Christ dwelling in you. This is literally the path.
0: Pastor Will Whedon is our guest. We're talking about the mystical union on this Thursday, the 5th of July. He's director of worship and chaplain of the International Center for the Lutheran Church Missouri Synod. He is host of the radio show called Thy Strong Word, and he's author of the books Thank, Pray, Serve, and Obey, Recover the Joys of Piety, and Celebrating the Saints. 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We'll be right back.

0: 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In the Wittenberg Trail feature, Lyman Stone writes about the certainty he found in the presence of Christ in his word and sacraments. 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
5: For 28 years, I had the privilege of serving as a chaplain in the United States Navy.
0: Dr. Dan Gard, retired Rear Admiral and President of Concordia University Chicago, on the need for military chaplains.
5: During that time, I was able to bring word and sacrament to so many young people and their families, our sons and daughters spread throughout the world. Truly a privilege and an honor. And today, there are other chaplains that must follow. We need more LCMS chaplains in all branches of the military. It's an incredible, amazing mission opportunities to go to places no other pastor can go, but to go with the same tools that any other pastor brings wherever he goes, word and sacrament.
0: You can find out more about the vocation of military chaplain at lcms.org/armed forces. The LCMS Ministry to the Armed Forces, lcms.org/armed forces.

0: Stanza 3 of O Morning Star, How Fair and Bright. We're talking about the Mystical Union. Pastor Will Whedon, Director of Worship for the Lutheran Church Missouri Synod, is our guest. You had more passages, more material to take us through.
1: Yeah, I mean, there's... part of me just wants to comment on that hymn, too, because when we look at that, warm and cheer us, oh, draw near us. Again, he enters into us in the Eucharist to bring to us this warmth of divine mercy and love that are the transforming elements of our lives. I mean, it is not the case that the mystical union is the result of your efforts at sanctification. It is the case that any efforts at sanctification on your part are the result of the mystical union of him coming into you and warming you and transforming you from the inside out. All right, some other great passages. Martin Chemnitz was a powerful teacher of this. It had to be engaged when he dealt with the falsifications of the Lutheran position that Trent set forth. So he writes in his examination of the Council of Trent, this is from the first volume, men are to be admonished that they should, through the Spirit, mortify the deeds of the flesh, and firmly adhere, that's say, stick to, Christ by faith, and through the use of the word and sacraments, extra nos, become more and more united with him, and seek from God the gift of perseverance, and wrestle, lest the wantonness of the flesh drive out the gift of perseverance. So he sees the Christians working, if you will, by the grace of God to become more and more united with Christ. This is one of the ways he's able to describe it. In his volume 2 on the examination of the Council of Trent, he says, Christ instituted the Lord's Supper, in the Lord's Supper, bread and wine, that they should be the means or instruments through which he wishes to offer and communicate his body and blood to those who eat, in order that he might be and remain in the believers, not only through faith and spirit, but as the ancients speak, also by natural or substantial participation, and might therefore be united to them more and more. This picture of ever drawing closer, of him being united more and more, that his joy becomes your joy, his peace, your peace, growing more and more.
0: I noticed something there in Chemnitz. Mm-hmm. He starts out talking about Christians drawing near to Christ through his word and sacraments. And then he ends kind of in the passive, not the passive voice, but then Christ is drawing nearer and nearer. Mm-hmm. He doesn't seem to see those two things in conflict.
1: No.
0: He doesn't seem to say Christ draws near to us, which somehow precludes us drawing near to him. It sounds like Christ is drawing
1: like a magnet.
0: Us together.
1: Yes. Right. That's exactly the picture that he's using there. He also writes, like in his book on the Lord's Supper, in the Supper of the New Covenant, the same victim which was sacrificed to God for our sins is also given to us in the Lord's Supper and shared in by the communicants, so that through this participation in this victim, we are joined to Christ and made partakers of all his merits. So again, this picture that as you come to the Eucharist, you receive the very victim that was upon the cross, the body and blood that were upon the cross for us. And that's how we become a participant in everything that he won for us. His life is given to us to be our life. He says again, therefore, in order that we might lay hold on Christ more intimately and retain him more firmly, not only did he assume our nature, but he also restored it again by distributing his body and blood to us in the supper, so that by this connection with his humanity, which has been assumed from us and is again communicated back to us, he might draw us into communion and union with the deity itself. You know, he's just reflecting there on what Jesus said in John 6, that the Father has life in himself. He's given to the Son to have life in himself. And the Son then gives the body or the flesh and the blood so that we might have that life in us, so that he becomes the means by which the life that's in the Godhead is communicated to us. It's not just Chemnitz. It doesn't stop there. And all the while, I want to stress, this is ringing out in the hymns. Beside all that we, you know, we've been listening to with this great hymn for Epiphany, if you just open up and look at what Lutherans sing during the distribution of the Eucharist, I want to get to one song in particular. There we go. 636. I'm going to learn these new numbers before we finally get done with this hymnal. Think about these words. Listen to this. Soul, adorn yourself with gladness. Leave the gloomy haunts of sadness. Come into the daylight splendor. There with joy your praises render. Bless the one whose grace unbounded this amazing banquet found it. He, though heavenly, high and lowly, deigns to dwell with you most lowly. Hasten as a bride to meet him. Eagerly and with loving reverence greet him. For with words of life immortal, he's knocking at your portal. Open wide the gates before him, saying as you there adore him, grant, Lord, that I now receive you, that I nevermore will leave you. And this picture of intimate union that takes place through the receiving of the body and blood of Christ, just so beautiful.
0: If you have a low view of the sacrament, mm-hmm. which many Christians do.
1: If you regard it as an it instead of as a him.
0: Then you can't get there.
1: No.
0: You can't. No. This cannot be a possibility. Then you have nothing but mysticism.
1: And by mysticism there, I think we mean imagination, right? You just have to kind of imagine it. Imagine that you're becoming one with Christ. It's very different from, fulfilling Psalm 81. Open your mouth wide, and I will fill it. Quite literally, I will fill it. He enters into us through the gift of the food that he gives us to eat, the gift of his body and blood. It wasn't just Chemnitz. It's in the hymnody. And of course, it continued in later generations of the great dogmaticians. I'm going to go to the second layer of the dogmaticians, Johann Gerhard. He notes when he's writing about, talking about theology, his first book on the theology, if you will, in the first locus. He writes, theology takes its name from God, first by reason of its principal effective cause. I got to love all the Aristotelian stuff. That it is a divinely revealed teaching, but secondly, and indeed especially by reason of its subject or object, that it makes men divine or partakers of the divine nature. Johann Gerhard lays it out there. Why do we call it theology? Well, because these are the words by which God makes us divine, by which he gives us a share in his own life. Similarly, thus this Holy Supper will transform our souls. This most divine sacrament will make us

0: For a donation of $250 by Labor Day, we'll send you a link to an on-demand video stream and to audio recordings of the entire 2026 Issues Etc. 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
1: Believe we too shall reign. Where our blood rules, there let us hope that we too shall be glorious. Though our sins forbid this, yet our participation in his holy nature makes it possible. Participation by grace through the sacraments, you participate in his nature. And he's like, so you're reigning with Jesus right now. Well, just like what Ephesians says, right? Ephesians chapter 2, you're seated with him in glory right now. You have that participation because you have become one with him. He has entered into you. You have entered into him.
0: And I want you to emphasize something here that you said earlier. To have Christ, then, is to have the Father and to have the Spirit. To have that we never, you talked about that interpenetratedness. What's the term again that's used there?
1: Perichoresis. I love that word.
0: and this notion that to have Christ dwelling in us is to have the Father and the Spirit dwelling in us. That we are, even now, being given to participate in the very life of the Trinity.
1: Right. I mean, you know, the best way to think about the about what worship is that worship is the Father sends the Son, who accomplishes this great salvation in our flesh, and then sends the Spirit to deliver that salvation to us by bringing us to the Son, that the Son can present us clothed in his own righteousness to the Father, so that God may be all in all. So, you know, I like to always use the image of the sticky hand. You know, like when the kids were in school, they would all do that thing where the Holy Spirit's like the sticky hand. He reaches out and grabs you to bring you to the Son, and the Son presents you to the Father, because it's always Trinitarian. The Son and the Spirit are the Father's life. The Spirit and the Father are the Son's life. They literally interpenetrate one another, so that when you receive, well, this is why St. Paul can say that you actually drink the Spirit. Like, where did that kind of language come from, right? You know, in 1 Corinthians, drinking the Spirit, what do you drink? The blood of Christ? Is that the blood that was conceived by the Holy Spirit, born of the Virgin Mary, that blood? It's like, oh yeah, I guess the Spirit is involved in the incarnation too. So, you know, the old way saying in the church is, in all the external works, you can't divide out who is doing what in any kind of a nice, neat order. The Father, the Son, and the Holy Spirit together work toward our salvation. And when you're dealing with the Father, you're dealing with the Son and the Spirit. When you're dealing with the Son, you're dealing with the Father and Spirit. When you're dealing with the Spirit, you're always dealing with the Son and the Father.
0: We're talking about the mystical union. Pastor Will Wheaton is our guest. When we come back, we'll have 10 more minutes with him. We'll talk not only about the union, but also about the unity, because Christ's prayer, with which Pastor Wheaton began, is a prayer that we might be one with Christ, and Christ one with us, just as he is one with the Father, but also that we might be one with one another. We'll talk about that unity after this.

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1: Children are a heritage from the Lord, but what of those who've not been given the gift of a child? 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

0: Another stanza of the hymn, O Morning Star, How Fair and Bright. I'm Todd Wilkin. This is Issues, Etc. We're talking about the mystical union. Pastor Will Whedon is our guest, Director of Worship for the Lutheran Church Missouri Synod. Much of what we've discussed here in this conversation had a strong influence on my thinking as a preacher, and I've documented some of that in a recent essay I've written for the Issues, Etc. journal called Confessions of a Well-Intentioned Preacher. It's in the latest Issues, Etc. journal. 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That prayer that you started with, Jesus' high priestly prayer from John's Gospel, emphasizes not only the unity of Christ with the believer, but of the believer with the believer. Talk about that, if you would.
1: Yeah, I mean, if you live in Christ and Christ lives in you, and I'm looking across at him and I say, okay, that is the life that is inside of me is the same life that's inside of Pastor Wilkin, and same life inside of Craig, same life inside of Jeff, same life inside of Deaconess. I mean, I can no longer look at you and say, oh, that's just Wilkin. I don't need to worry about him. All of a sudden it's become, oh man, his life is my life. Because we are together in Christ. And so the body of Christ, literally in Christ, we are bound back together into being the people that God made us to be at the beginning, that we fell from. I mean, we're each sort of, how did Franzman put it, each singly sought and claimed his own, each man his brother slew. That's what literally dies in baptism. And in Christ, joined together, we begin to have this new life, already living here on earth, what we're headed towards, where love will be reigning over all things, but we continue to grow in it as we live in this world. So I can't ever look at another member of the body of Christ and say, "Ah, oh, that's just so-and-so." I'd say, that's my sister, that's my brother.
0: And as Paul will say, this casts a whole new light on Paul's description of the church as the body of Christ,
1: as a temple,
0: individual
1: right,
0: members,
1: right,
0: all
1: right,
0: those things.
1: Right, yeah, I mean, this is huge for both the image of the body and for the image of the temple.
0: The building.
1: The building, because he talks about us being God's temple, where in 1 Corinthians 6, the temple is individual. Your body is a temple. And that, you know, sort of like Gerhardt runs down that road. Let me give you a more quote from him. Great indeed is the honor put upon our bodies, inasmuch as they're the dwelling places of our souls, redeemed and fed by the body of Christ. They are temples of the Holy Ghost, abodes of the adorable Trinity. It cannot be that they should ever remain in the grave, since they're nourished with the body and blood of our Lord. He is the wonderful bread of life. We partake of it and become one body with Christ. We're members of Christ. We're animated by his spirit. We're nourished by his body and blood. But because of that, then you have what he has in 1 Corinthians 3, where the temple is very much you together, all of us together. We're each living stones being built up into this temple for God, where he dwells by his spirit. And then we recognize, oh, wow, not only is he dwelling in me, he dwells among us. Where two or three are gathered in my name, there am I in the midst of them. And you're like, wow, so Christ really is all in all. Baptism puts you into Jesus. Eucharist puts Jesus into you. And in the church, you're literally finding him being constantly put into you in the gathered assembly.
0: This is something that not the greatest Lutheran theologian, but Lutheran, in at least in this sense, Dietrich Bonhoeffer talks about mm-hmm. in Life Together.
1: Yeah,
0: that Christ mediates.
1: Yeah,
0: he stands between every believer.
1: Yeah, yeah. There, I mean, I got to preach a wedding sermon for my niece last week, and it's one of the things that really, you know, how many times have I preached wedding sermons and it never really hit me? It's right there. Jesus said it. What God has joined together. I always heard that as, you know, like God reaching down and tying his leg to her leg. I was using the image of a three-legged race. You know, there you go. No, God is what joins together. He reaches down and he ties Maria's leg to his leg, and he ties his other leg to your leg. And then Todd, Jesus, and Maria, off they go. This is what marriage is to be about. And this is not just in marriage. This is what he does in the body of Christ. Like Bonhoeffer says, he stands between each one of us. And that doesn't make us be distant from each other. It makes us be more intimate with each other than we could ever, ever be if we're each sort of watching out for our own territory. The mystical union is the opposite of all that.
0: Finally, what is the comfort in this teaching of the mystical union for the Christian?
1: There's so much on that. I don't even know where to start. You know, I'm going to go to a German to this hymn. Let all together praise our God. Beautiful hymn, Christmas hymn. Verse 4 in English runs, He undertakes a great exchange, puts on our human frame, and in return gives us His realm, His glory, and His name. That is so weak. So weak. The German was much more gutsy. And Dr. John Stevens had pointed this out to me many years ago. I've loved it ever since I saw it. Er wechselt mit uns wunderlich. He exchanges with us in a wonderful way. Nimmt an unser Fleisch und Blut. Takes on our flesh and blood. Und gibt uns in dein Vaters Reich. And gives us in His Father's kingdom. Die klare Gottheit rein. The luminous Godhead there. He takes on our flesh and blood in order to give us the luminous Godhead, this light and warmth, this eternal love from which created all things in the beginning, which we have by our sin feared and doubted and run from. He comes to give it back to us and to plant it squarely inside of us. This comfort of knowing that we have been loved. We just sang it or heard them sing it. You know, eternal Almighty Father and your Son, you loved us when not yet begun was this old earth's foundation. Your Son has ransomed us in love to live in Him here and above. This is your great salvation. This is it. He comes wrapping Himself up in forgiveness to live inside of us that we might come to live entirely in Him. The typical Roman Catholic picture is God injects grace into you that needs to grow. The biblical picture and the Lutheran picture is that He dumps you into this grace that is so all-encompassing that and you get to grow out into it. Doesn't need to grow. It's already whole. But you learn to live and expand into this love that's been given to you in Jesus more and more day by day.
0: Pastor Will Whedon is Director of Worship and Chaplain of the International Center for the Lutheran Church Missouri Synod, host of a radio show called Thy Strong Word, and author of the books Thank, Praise, Serve, and Obey, Recover the Joys of Piety, and Celebrating the Saints. 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
0: Salvation by grace through faith, the Christological meaning of marriage, the resplendent armor of God. These are some of the themes that you'll find in the Issues Etc. 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
9: Marilyn Monroe and her life is an image for the way in which the sexual revolution is promoted as this wonderful thing, but all the problems are airbrushed out.
10: To a stranger who walks in, who doesn't know all the same 30 praise choruses that are currently hot on the

We interrupt the Best of Issues, Etc. for a live broadcast of Morning Chapel from Kramer Chapel on the campus of Concordia Theological Seminary in Fort Wayne, Indiana.

Our reading today is from Ephesians chapter 4. Now this I say and testify in the Lord, that you must no longer walk as the Gentiles do, in the futility of their minds. They are darkened in their understanding, alienated from the life of God because of the ignorance that is in them, due to their hardness of heart. They have become callous and have given themselves up to sensuality, greedy to practice every kind of impurity. But that is not the way you learned Christ, assuming that you have heard about him and were taught in him, as the truth is in Jesus, to put off your old self, which belongs to your former manner of life and is corrupt through deceitful desires, and to be renewed in the spirit of your minds, and to put on the new self, created after the likeness of God in true righteousness and holiness. Therefore, having put away falsehood, let each one of you speak the truth with his neighbor, for we are members one of another. Be angry and do not sin. Do not let the sun go down on your anger, and give no opportunity to the devil. Let the thief no longer steal, but rather let him labor, doing honest work with his own hands, so that he may have something to share with anyone in need. O Lord, have mercy on us.

0: Grace, mercy, and peace be unto you from God our Father and our Lord and Savior, Jesus Christ.
1: Amen.
0: Dear brothers and sisters in Christ, here's a question. What matters more, how you think or what you think or what you do? So what matters more, what you think or what you do? Well, the answer is, it's probably not a great question, but the real answer is how you think. You see, what you think determines always the thing that you do. One of the issues, I think, with the way in which the modern world tends to regard this question is they separate thinking from doing, as if thinking could, in some measure, be neutral. But it isn't. It's always active, always doing and informing the things that you do. Now consider for a few minutes here what St. Paul says to us in chapter 4 of his letter to the Ephesians. He's contrasting the old man and the new man. Now we're not surprised to learn that Gentiles, the unbeliever, the old man, does things that are contrary to God's word. We're not surprised to read that the Gentiles are callous, that they're given to sensuality, they're greedy to practice every kind of impurity. None of that surprises us. But for me, what gets my attention is that that's not how St. Paul begins his discussion. Here are the words that St. Paul uses. He says, "Now this I say and testify in the Lord, you must no longer walk as the Gentiles do." In other words, that you should not act in the way in which the Gentiles act. Okay, but now look what he says. They act and they walk in the way that they do because of the futility of their minds. And then he restates this again. They are darkened in their understanding, alienated from the life of God because of the ignorance that is in them due to the hardness of heart. You see, St. Paul wants to keep these two things always together. The way in which you think determines and shapes and informs the things that you do. Now, lest you think that St. Paul's only saying this here, consider what he says elsewhere. He talks at length about this very thing in the first chapter of his letter to the Romans. He's talking about the unbeliever, the one who is ungodly and unrighteous, and he says that they are futile in their thinking, and their foolish hearts are darkened. They claim a wisdom, but in fact they are foolish. They exchange God's truth, they embrace a lie. And then he goes on to list the things that they do because of their futile thinking. It's quite a list. He says they practice all manner of unrighteousness, evil, covetousness, malice. They're full of envy, murder, strife, deceit, maliciousness. They're gossips, slanderers, haters of God, insolent, haughty, boastful, inventors of evil, disobedient to parents, foolish, faithless, heartless, ruthless. They think wrongly and they act wrongly. He says the same thing in 2 Corinthians, but he puts it far more concisely. He's talking again about the unbelievers, and listen to how he puts this. The God of this world has blinded the minds of the unbeliever to keep them from seeing the light of the gospel of the glory of Jesus Christ. Now, back to my initial question. What matters more, how you think or how you act in the things that you do? You see, in the modern period, in my understanding of things, We tend to separate these two. So, for example, if you were to tell someone that you were interested in philosophy, they would make all sorts of assumptions about that. They would think, well, you like abstract thinking, deep thoughts. You're interested in what is not practical. Well, that couldn't be further from the truth. In the ancient world and here in the scriptures, we see that everyone has a philosophy. Everyone has a way of thinking, and that way of thinking informs and shapes the very thing that you do. So it matters how you think. And that's exactly what St. Paul then turns to in the second half of this reading. How can you think rightly so that you might act rightly? St. Paul's answer is Jesus. That's the answer. Jesus is the truth, he says. And those who put off the old man and put on the new man, they are the ones who are renewed in the spirit of their minds. They're created after the likeness of God in true righteousness and holiness. If you wish to think rightly, Scripture directs us to Jesus. He is the way, the truth, the life. He is the very light that illumines and enlightens all. Apart from Jesus, St. Paul is showing us, there is nothing but darkness. There is nothing but futility. There is nothing but malice in the heart of the sinner. But in Jesus, in the one who is truth and life, we have all things. We know all things. As the psalmist says, it is in his light by which we see light. So those who cast their eyes upon Jesus by the very working of the Holy Spirit through word and sacrament, those who cast their eyes upon Jesus see that indeed he is the truth, and his truth is a truth that changes all things, changes you and me. It is the very truth, as Scripture says, by which we are reborn. It is the very truth that guides and shapes the things that we do. And that's how St. Paul ends the reading before us. We speak the truth. Those who know the truth, those who know Jesus, speak of Jesus. They talk of him. They talk of his word, because again, it's his word that changes all things. Those who speak the truth with their neighbor, oh, they might get angry, but they do not sin. They give no opportunity to the devil. They do not steal or do honest work. They don't allow corrupting talk to come out of their mouths. St. Paul ends this section, it's a little further than where we left off, summarizing all of this. Those who are reborn according to the Spirit working through God's Word, who know Jesus as the truth, they're kind to one another, tender-hearted, forgiving one another as God in Christ forgave you. So again, simple question. What matters more, how you think or how you act? Well, the answer is, it is how you think. But if you're left to your own devices, according to your own sin, you distort God's word and you pursue your own truth, which in fact is a lie. But by the working of the Holy Spirit, through word and sacrament, as you return daily to your baptism, to that place of illumination by which you come to know and see God's truth, go forth living according to that truth, not being angry, but speaking of that truth with your neighbor, doing honest work, following the very thing that God has called you to do. You delight in his truth and you show forth the very light of Christ to those around you. So, If you're dismayed by the way in which the unbeliever lives his life, talk about Jesus. Point him to the one who is the truth, the one who shapes and guides all that we do, and this to the glory of the Father. Amen.

since you have caused all holy scriptures to be written for our learning, grant that we may so hear them, read, mark, learn, and inwardly digest them, that we may embrace and ever hold fast the blessed hope of everlasting life. Through Jesus Christ, your Son, our Lord, who lives and reigns with you in the Holy Spirit,

God, we humbly implore you to cast the bright beams of your light upon your church, that we, being instructed by the doctrine of the blessed apostles, may walk in the light of your truth and at length attain to the light of everlasting life.

You have safely brought us to the beginning of this day. Defend us in the same with your mighty power, and grant that this day we fall into no sin, neither run into any kind of danger, but that all our doings, being ordered by your governance, may be righteous in your sight. Through Jesus Christ, your Son, our Lord, who lives and reigns with you in the Holy Spirit,

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0: Salvation by grace through faith, the Christological meaning of marriage, the resplendent armor of God. These are some of the themes that you'll find in the Issues, Etc. 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
1: Marilyn Monroe and her life is an image for the way in which the sexual revolution is promoted as this wonderful thing, but all the problems are airbrushed out.
2: To a stranger who walks in, who doesn't know all the same 30 praise choruses that are currently hot on the pop charts, that can be as off-putting and intimidating as someone walking into a Greek Orthodox church and having the whole service be in Greek.
3: So we can say, when we look at the manifestation of tongues where people lose control of themselves, that it is clearly an evidence not of the presence of the Holy Spirit, but of the absence of the Holy Spirit.
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0: Well, it's sometimes tossed out, isn't it, as a word that has this kind of gravity, but it's a very nonspecific kind of gravity, but it's supposed to bring an end to the argument. It's supposed to settle the matter, so to speak. We hear it in the media quite often. The word is science. It's taken on an aura similar to what might be, for people of a past generation, religion, magic, government, those kind of big words that tend to lend gravity to what we say. Well, scientists have discovered that appeal to the diffuse authority of science in general. What exactly is science, and is it contrary to faith, contrary to God's word, contrary to Christian theology? Welcome back to Issues, Etc. I'm Todd Wilkin. Thanks for tuning us in live this Tuesday afternoon. It's the 9th of June. We're going to be talking about the intersection of science and Christian theology with Dr. Angus Manoj for the remaining hour of Issues, Etc. We're also giving away the new book, In Christ All Things Hold Together, to listeners with the best questions or comments in the next hour on science and Christian theology. Our call-in number for your questions and your comments as we come to you live, 1-877-623-MYIE, 877-623-6943. 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He's professor and chairman of the Department of Philosophy at Concordia University, Wisconsin. He's primary drafter of a new document for the Commission on Theology and Church Relations for the Lutheran Church Missouri Synod titled, In Christ, All Things Hold Together. Dr. Manoj, welcome back.
5: Thanks for having me on the show, Todd.
0: What's the difference between science, which we'll be responding to in the course of this hour, what's the difference between science and scientism?
5: Well, science is really just a modest attempt to gain knowledge of the natural world using the empirical method, using our observations, developing models, testing those models, and coming up with the best understanding of what we have. By contrast, scientism is the attempt to claim that a certain take on science, namely that you have to do materialistic science, which doesn't include any role for the supernatural, doesn't allow miracles, the soul, God, or anything like that, is the exclusive source of knowledge that we have about reality. And so when people say, well, science shows, is it in fact the modest science that we spoke about before that is actually showing the result, or is it this philosophy or this ideology that has been associated with science so that it can be used really as a cultural weapon to attack those who still believe in revealed religion.
0: Why are Christians both concerned about it? Why do they reject this notion of scientism?
5: Well, they have to reject scientism because its presupposition is that the only way to gain any knowledge is through assuming that the world is a closed system of purely material causes. Obviously, that conflicts with the idea that God becomes man, that God enters the world. We have this miraculous incarnation, that his word still speaks to us, and that God is involved in this world all of the time. None of that can be made sense of if this world is simply a physically closed system. And it also, though, robs the scientist's work of meaning, because then it's no longer seen as a vocation, as a God-pleasing way of carrying out the mandate to take care for creation. It's just some autonomous activity that we've figured out to solve our own problems.
0: Now, there are certain presuppositions that Christian theology actually shares with science. Let's talk about it from the science side of the teeter-totter, so to speak. And that is, science has presuppositions, often even unstated, unrealized by those who practice good science, that the world is not entirely comprehensible, it is a rational place where cause and effect occur, where things that we observe can be at least provisionally reliable, where something that a sequence of events that happens one way should be able to be repeated, all sorts of simple presuppositions that are just part of, we would call from the theological side, God-given reason. Talk about that, if you would.
5: Yeah, and these are not obvious ideas. They really entered the world from the idea that there's a single, rational creator of the world and that human beings are made in his image. And this is a reliable God. We see his promises kept in the way that we believe that there are orderly laws of nature. And we see humans gifted with the ability to understand something of how those laws work, because that enables them to carry out their stewardship role. That there is so much theology in the background of the assumptions that the most secular scientist makes today. Even the empirical method, which I spoke of at the beginning, that came into the world because of the idea that God is free. As a free being, he is able to govern this world as he sees fit. So I cannot anticipate how he must do so, which is what many of the ancient philosophers believe. I actually have to go and look. And that idea that's so obvious to us today actually has theological origins.
0: Before we get to those origins, why do you think many view Christianity as a threat or even as opposed to, detrimental to science?
5: Well, perhaps they think that it's just a way of imposing a fundamentally irrational scheme of things on the world. And they haven't really looked very closely at Scripture. They haven't looked at its insistence that we have a faith founded on fact. They haven't looked at the whole idea of natural theology, that God has revealed himself in nature. And so they tend, in many of the books that I read, Atheism and the Case Against Christ by Matthew McCormack, The Soul Fallacy by Julian Mussolino, they have this simplistic dichotomy. It's either irrational faith with no basis in fact, or you follow science and then you can be an enlightened, rational person. So they constantly think that we are the enemies of rationality, whereas historically we supported the rise of modern science and still give it many good motivations.
0: And we're not going to be talking here about just any kind of theological approach to find common ground with science. We're talking about and you write about this, a specifically Christocentric theology and an approach not just to theology, but actually to all knowledge, period. How would you describe that, Dr. Mnuch?
5: Yeah, the idea in Colossians 1:17 is that in Christ all things hold together. We have a logocentric universe that we can kind of understand ourselves the best, nature best, and all of human activities as they are centered in Christ. In the beginning was the Word. It tells us that this universe is fundamentally personal. It's the creation of a person. We are persons made in that image. The laws of nature can be understood as the ordinances of a person. Everything, then, can be centered in the idea of a person, which is most clearly displayed to us in the person and work of Jesus Christ, because here we have a clear presentation of who God is in humanly understandable terms.
0: I think you used a term a few minutes ago, natural theology, which is the old name for science, if I'm not mistaken. Take us back to how this stuff develops. You had mentioned that these presuppositions have specifically biblical origins, too. Take us back and walk us through briefly the history that we have where, for so much time, Christianity, theology, and science walked hand in hand, and then how the divorce finally occurred at some point.
5: Yeah, I mean, what we today call science is, scientist is actually a very new word. It entered the lexicon in 1834. Really, the modern science began as applied theology, natural theology, and we see this in the work of many of the great scientists of the scientific revolution, Kepler, Robert Boyle, and Newton as well. Kepler and Boyle understood themselves to be priests in the book of nature, that the foundation of modern science was the idea that God revealed himself in two books. Actually goes back all the way to Augustine, if not earlier, who spoke of the book of God's word, special revelation, and the book of nature, God's other book. And so the role of the scientist, or natural theologian, as he was then called, was to figure out how to read that book. And the early modern scientists thought of that ultimately in terms of reading a message that was inscribed.

0: For a donation of $250 by Labor Day, we'll send you a link to an on-demand video stream and to audio recordings of the entire 2026 Issues Etc. 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
1: Is that while they understood their reason as a servant, over time one becomes impressed by one's discoveries and begins to think, you know, reason can do this alone. Nature can be understood as a machine that runs on by its own. And so we see over time the idea that science is a completely autonomous activity. It doesn't need God. It's a bit like Prometheus stealing fire from the gods. There are a lot of wrinkles in that story. For a while, there was a deistic idea that was quite prevalent, but this already withdrew God from active involvement in his world. And so if God isn't really doing very much, it's not surprising that eventually people concluded with outright atheism. And they not merely did they claim that nature was an autonomous machine, but that man himself, Julien Onfray de Lemaître and the Baron de Holbeck, concluded that the human being is just another material machine in a world of machines. And a decisive break here was moving from the idea that reason is a servant used to understand the world that God has made, to reason is a judge, and to nature not as creation, but nature simply as something which runs on by itself.
0: So that would kind of fall under the category, with about a minute here, of what we would call a naturalistic or a materialistic worldview.
1: Right. That's how we've gotten to naturalism, which is now the dominant thought form in the sciences and also held by the majority of analytic philosophers around the world. And it's so immersive, people find it difficult to understand what it would mean to have an alternative to naturalism. And yet all the great thinkers who initially gave rise to the science, which is supposed to be the support for naturalism, themselves were supernaturalists.
0: We're giving away a copy, actually several copies, of a brand new document. It's a book called In Christ, All Things Hold Together. Dr. Angus Manouge is our guest. We're talking about science and Christian theology. Your questions and your comments are welcome. The copies of the book will go to the listeners with the best questions or comments. 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

0: amazing to me that one of the greatest life, in fact, the greatest life ever lived, that of Jesus of Nazareth, has come under attack for being non-historical.
1: Dr. Paul Meyer talking about his presentation at this summer's Issues Etc. Making the Case Conference.
0: If we use all the rules of historical research, we find that Jesus passes all those tests perfectly, and that indeed there is easy documentation that I can give to every Christian to prove that, yes, there was a historical Jesus of Nazareth beyond all debate.
1: You can meet and hear Dr. Paul Meyer making the case for the historical Jesus Friday, June 19th and Saturday, June 20th at the Issues Etc. Making the Case Conference in Collinsville, Illinois. 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
1: Hollywood's attitude toward Christianity, the Bible's influence on the U.S. Constitution, the decline of biblical preaching, the connection between biblical illiteracy and Western morality. 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Welcome back to Issues Etc. I'm Todd Wilkin. We are talking about science and Christian theology. Dr. Angus Manoos is our guest, professor and chairman of the Department of Philosophy at Concordia University, Wisconsin, primary drafter of a new book called In Christ, All Things Hold Together. 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Thanks for waiting, Millie.
2: Yes, my question would be, how do the scientists correlate the uniqueness of our Earth, our planet, when you compare it to the other planets?
1: Millie, thank you very much. How do they usually go about explaining our kind of singularity or apparent singularity?
3: Well, there's been some interesting work on this. In general, there's the idea that the constants that govern the laws of nature are finely tuned so that intelligent life like ours is even possible in the universe. But more than that, it turns out that the Earth seems to be a special place. The assumption of scientists for a long time was a kind of the Copernican hypothesis, which suggested that there was nothing special about the Earth and we'd expect to see life everywhere. And hence, in the 19th century, there were lots of stories about aliens and all the rest of it. But it turns out over time that the Earth seems to be in a rather unique position. It's shielded from comets by Jupiter and the asteroid belt by Mars. It has factors which stabilize its rotational axis, the particular position of the moon, the way its tides operate. There are lots of things about the Earth which are really quite remarkable. And perhaps most remarkable in this book, The Privileged Planet, which the report cites, by astronomer Guillermo Gonzalez and Jay Richards, they discovered that there is a striking correlation between the Earth being a remarkably good place for life to exist and also for it being a very good place to observe the rest of the universe and to do science. And that seems almost too remarkable. That's an extraordinary coincidence. If just the very place where intelligent life could be is also an excellent place where you could find out about the rest of the universe and hence do science and carry out your stewardship call.
1: Well, in that vein, let's talk a little bit about the scientific vocation. And we could speak of that in Christian terms. People who have devoted themselves both professionally and avocationally to the reading of God's world, that book that you've talked about before. There are some philosophical problems that come along with it, especially today in 21st century, kind of scientistic America. What are they?
3: Well, the biggest problem is the way that over time, materialism and scientism have redefined what many people think science is. And so you have a lot of people who will say that science must be committed to methodological naturalism, which says that you can only ever infer natural causes of every phenomena that you observe. And of course, then this makes it impossible for the scientists to ever uncover any evidence of God's agency in the world. It also makes it impossible for the scientists to uncover any evidence of the human soul, which the Bible speaks of. And so what it does is it truncates science. The earliest scientists were certainly aware that you could be interested just in secondary causes, where all you're concerned about is which material object does something to another material object. But they're also open to the idea of supernatural intervention, and they found those to be complementary. I think the fallacy that occurs is where scientists are told they ought to adopt a procedure which is closed to the supernatural, and then they somehow conclude that science has shown that there is no supernatural. This is rather like walking around with a blindfold and then complaining one can't see anything. There seems to be no reason in principle why one cannot follow the empirical method and also sometimes see that the evidence will point to a supernatural cause.
1: Well, it's interesting because that term you've used, empirical method, has come at least popularly to mean precisely going into your observations with those blinders firmly fixed on either side. That in order to do something empirically, you have to a priori rule out causes that cannot be observed.
3: And going back to the beginning, isn't it interesting that that's the difference between exegesis and eisegesis? Just like in Scripture, we're not supposed to read in our preferred interpretations but draw out the meaning from the text. The same with the natural world. We ought to allow the evidence to point us wherever it leads, and instead being told in advance of investigating the evidence that there are certain places you may not go, that seems to thwart the project of discovering knowledge.
1: Well, now, someone might say, Dr. Manoj, what you're suggesting here is that science should, the scientific enterprise and its philosophical underpinnings shouldn't just permit for supernatural causes, but they can appeal to them. They can say, well, if I can't explain it, God must have done it.
3: Well, of course, everybody wants to be careful of the so-called God of the gaps fallacy. One can't simply argue, well, we don't know what did it, therefore God did it, because that would be an argument from ignorance. But there are cases where we can see the signs of agency in nature, and if we allow all of the explanations to compete, naturalistic ones and ones that appeal to the intelligent agency of God, there is sometimes very good reason to think that the intelligent agency of God is a better explanation than the naturalistic competitors. And this applies in the historical case. If we are considering, well, to accept the swoon hypothesis or some conspiracy theory, or do we accept that God raised Jesus from the dead? But it also applies to the origin of biological information in the world. There's a staggering amount of information which is necessary in order for any living creature to exist, but it doesn't seem as if naturalistic causes really account for that kind of information. As, by the way, even Thomas Nagel concluded in his 2012 book, Mind and Cosmos, where the subtitle said, it's almost certain that the neo-Darwinian view is false. And one of the reasons is because of the empirical discovery of this incredible amount of information, which are, in our experience, only comes from intelligent creative agents.
1: So you're talking here about, we started out our conversation with kind of the unspoken presuppositions of science, and one of the ones that seems to have been abandoned in practice, if not in principle, is that things have causes. The entire evolution's still looking for a cause, but not real hard. The evolutionists are, and cosmologically, the latest fads of cosmology say we don't need no stinking causes anymore. We don't need no stinking beginnings anymore.
3: Right. We see that with the work of people like Victor Stenger and Lawrence Krauss with his book A Universe from Nothing. What naturalism will lead you inevitably to do, if you don't have an adequate naturalistic explanation, you simply dogmatically assert that there is no explanation at all. That doesn't sound like a fair and open contest of all the possible ideas out there. And certainly a universe from nothing seems like the least plausible explanation, especially because if you read Lawrence Krauss's book, he doesn't mean nothing by nothing.
1: No, they end up talking about a lot of, not just everything, they end up talking about an awful lot of stuff at the quantum level that doesn't qualify as nothing. It qualifies as infinities if you get down to it, doesn't it?
3: Yeah, and also they will appeal to speculations about other things that might exist. And they're okay to bring in as long as they're naturalistic, even if we have no evidence whatsoever of them. Found the same thing going through Matthew McCormick's Atheism in the Case Against Christ book. He would believe all sorts of bizarre conspiracy theories, such as data scrubbing by the early Christians of people who didn't accept the resurrection, even though he produces not one piece of evidence for this hypothesis. So that's what this assumption can do. It will lead you to very, very implausible conclusions just to maintain consistency with naturalism.
1: We're talking with Dr. Angus Manoj about science and Christian theology. He's professor and chairman of the Department of Philosophy at Concordia University, Wisconsin, primary drafter of a new document for the Commission on Theology and Church Relations for the Lutheran Church Missouri Synod, titled In Christ All Things Hold Together. We're giving away copies of it to our listeners, 1-877-623-6943. 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

0: There are nearly 20 million college students in the United States. 40% will stop going to church during college. 50% will never return. 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Why? 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
1: 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These are some of the themes that you'll find in the Issues Etc. 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
4: It is the greatest adventure you could ever possibly imagine. It's demanding, it's hard, it's challenging, and what a blessing it is.
1: Dr. Larry Rast, president of Concordia Theological Seminary in Fort Wayne, Indiana, on why a man should consider the vocation of pastor.
4: And it is an incredible blessing to be honored with the opportunity to work with these incredible young men and older men as well, who are committing themselves to the proclamation of God's Word, the right distinction of law and gospel, and to take the good news of Jesus Christ into all the world.
1: You can find out more about studying for the pastoral ministry at Concordia Theological Seminary, Fort Wayne, Indiana, at ctsfw.edu or call 1-800-481-2155. Concordia Theological Seminary, Fort Wayne, Indiana, forming servants in Jesus Christ who teach the faithful, reach the lost, and care for all. Welcome back to Issues Etc. I'm Todd Wilkin. Dr. Angus Manoj is our guest. We're talking science and Christian theology for another 30 minutes here on this Tuesday afternoon, June the 9th. I wanted to get your thoughts on something that is, it's popular in some circles. I find it probably more popular in Christian circles than in purely secular scientific circles. You deal with it under the heading of the NOMA model of science and theology, standing in for non-overlapping magisteria. That is, that there are essentially two kinds of, there are two realms in which, that we live in, and science is really good for dealing with one, and religion is really good for dealing with the other, but the two are in watertight compartments separated from one another. What is the weakness of this model?
5: Well, the weakness of it we see very clearly, of course, in 1 Corinthians chapter 15, where Paul insists that our whole faith is founded on fact. And without the fact of the resurrection, our faith is futile. And he appeals to hundreds of living witnesses. And when he's before Felix and Agrippa as well, he tells them this does not happen in a corner. We have a historical religion. It deals with God's actions in history. And when we assert the inspiration and infallibility of Scripture, this includes all of its claims, including its claims about history, geography, and things that we call secular. Otherwise, you tend to simply reduce the faith to an internal psychological phenomena, as if we have faith in faith itself, rather than faith in what God did. And where God did it was in history. And so we do have a faith founded on fact.
1: You also say that in practice, this non-overlapping magisteria approach to science is really kind of a one-way street. It does overlap, but only one way. What do you mean?
5: Yeah, that in fact, as you keep reading in Stephen Jay Gould and other people who like this idea, they constantly allow science to make ingressions into theology. And so, for example, he says that science has shown that our existence was an unintended accident and that we have to make up our own meaning for life. Well, now, apparently, science can tell us that we weren't created, and that there's no such thing as a vocation or calling from God. These are all theological conclusions. So it's really a one-way overlapping magisteria, not a non-overlapping magisteria.
1: How would you respond to someone who says that the approach that you advocate here of science vis-a-vis theology is in fact allowing faith to overrule reason and observation?
5: Yeah, I don't think that's what the report is saying. The problem is not with observations or our reasoning, it's our use of reason and our use of observations. And so often we find that what the conflict is that we have misread the observation because we have read it in light of modern scientific ideas. So, for example, when we read Joshua 10, where it talks about a day that the sun stood still, someone might read that in light of modern astronomy and say, they were assuming, of course, that the Earth was stationary, the geocentric model, and see that was based on a false scientific view. But as many people at the time realized, including, by the way, Kepler, who addressed this directly in his work, the scripture speaks in the language of appearance. It simply says how it looks from our perspective on Earth. And so the conflict here is manufactured actually by reading a scientific theory into a claim that simply reports how the world looks to us. And the same thing occurs as well when people say, well, observation or reason shows, but actually to the science has been added a philosophical interpretation, like materialism. So when people say that science has now shown that there is no soul, when in fact it's adopted a method which really makes it impossible for it to show any such thing.
1: I found a very rare instance of this. I read a lot of kind of the popularizations of science, in particular in cosmology, but I found a very rare instance of some honesty where they were going back through the history of science, the history of cosmology, and they were talking about, you know, there was a time when the prevailing opinion was that the Earth stood still at the center of a rather small universe and that everything circled around it. And the author actually said, you know, given what they could observe at the time, that's a perfectly reasonable conclusion.
5: Right, and the Wittenberg astronomers were really very sophisticated. They were aware that there was no clear observational evidence to show that the Earth was moving. And when they adopted and encouraged the Copernican model, it was because it was mathematically elegant, and they saw ways in which you could save the appearances. And so they had a beautifully modest understanding. If there is some controversial science, yes, well, still we can use it to capture the appearances, but we're not going to jump to the conclusion that it is the full truth about nature. So that humility allowed them to remain agnostic about that issue. Is this the way it's really working? And yet still get the benefits out of this elegant mathematical model.
1: Well, and in fact, if we're going to be strict about it and, you know, kind of cluck our tongues at the day that the sun stood still for the prophet Joshua, and tisk the ancients for this, in particular ancient believers and current day believers for this, then we should dispense with things like what time did the sun come up, when is sunset. We really should dispense with those and talk about when did the Earth rotate into such a position so that from my latitude and longitude, it appears that the sun rose or set.
5: And then the Bible would not be a book for every man. If the message of the Bible is for all human beings, we can be so pleased that when God inspired its writers, they used those languages of appearances, just as you see in Matthew's gospel, that the kingdom of heaven is like. And these are images that anybody can relate to. Whereas if they had actually wanted to talk about dark matter and all these other recent discoveries, they would have lost an awful lot of people and got people away from the main point, which is that everything in Scripture is there to show us Christ.
1: The other thing here, and you've just raised one of them, kind of ideas that have an explanatory force but have no evidence. The very fact that we have now, in two cases in cosmology, two entities that explain a lot, but there is no evidence for any of it. In fact, the very names of them, dark matter, dark energy, admit we have no evidence for these things. We cannot observe them directly. It raises the question of kind of the storytelling ability of scientism, that very quickly there's a seamless transition from what we've actually observed and discovered and repeated or whatever it may be to what we think might, could be, or at least should be the case.
5: Right. And I mean, the reason scientists believe in dark energy and dark matter is because it makes sense of certain calculations about gravitation, about how much mass must exist. So it's a deduction from certain observations and other mathematical results. But notice there's no problem at all with science postulating unobserved theoretical entities in cases like that. And so it seems rather odd to be told that we can't, bring forward the idea that God might explain something. Certainly the problem cannot be simply that God is not observable, because if that were the case, then all sorts of particles and forces and energies could never have been postulated either.
1: Let's talk about knowledge, kind of the basic definition of what we're discussing here. Take us into what we ought to mean, whether we're speaking in terms of theology or of science, what we ought to mean when we say the phrase, we know.
5: Well, any statement to know presupposes an assumption about an authoritative source. And when you realize that, you see that both science and theology are spheres of knowledge. For us as Lutherans, we hold up the Word of God as our supreme authority. It's the revelation from God, and through it we can know the plan of our salvation, all sorts of things about ourselves that we could never figure out just by our own efforts. The nature of God, many other things which are revealed, which are, even go beyond our reason to fully comprehend them, they're mysteries. So that's a realm of knowledge which is based on its own source of authority. And the authority in science is supposed to be empirical observation and then experimental testing and so forth. That's another way that we can know. But it's a way of knowing which is inherently more fallible. In the case of God's revelation, you're learning from an omniscient, infallible being, something about the nature of reality. So his revelation is inerrant and infallible. It's a rock-solid source for knowledge. In the case of science, what you're generally discerning is the best current theoretical account or models of certain phenomena which, with our finite fallen faculties, we have been able to observe. There are so many limitations on it. And if we understand that that's the kind of knowledge that science is given, there's no problem. But oddly, when I read these books by the new atheists, they give the absolute authority to the finite fallen workings of the human mind, to science, whereas the revelation of God is treated as simply a mythology.
1: Dr. Angus Manoj is our guest when we come back another 10 minutes with him on this Tuesday afternoon, June the 9th, giving away a copy of the book, In Christ All Things Hold Together, to the listeners with the best questions or comments, 1-877-623-6943. 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
1: Thanks to the following congregations for standing with us by joining the Issues, Etc. 300. Redeemer Lutheran, Mandeville, Louisiana. Our Savior Lutheran, Whitefish Bay, Wisconsin. Christ Lutheran, Sioux Falls, South Dakota. Emmanuel Lutheran, Louisville, Nebraska. Grace Lutheran, Warminster, Pennsylvania. Trinity Lutheran, Valonia, Indiana. Emmanuel Lutheran, Pensacola, Florida. St. Athanasius Lutheran, Vienna, Virginia. And Emmaus Lutheran, St. Louis, Missouri. 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The Issues, Etc. 300. We're talking about science and Christian theology. Dr. Angus Manouge is our guest. I'm Todd Wilkin. This is Issues, Etc. We'll also be talking more science and theology at the Issues, Etc. Making the Case Conference. In fact, we've got Dr. David Menton of Answers in Genesis coming in to make the case for creation for all the attendees of the Issues, Etc. Making the Case Conference, Friday, June the 19th and Saturday, June the 20th in Collinsville, Illinois, about 15 miles east of St. Louis. He'll be joined by many other of your favorite Issues, Etc. guests, Dr. Paul Meyer, Molly Ziegler-Hemingway, Jonathan Fisk, Pastor Will Whedon, and Chris Roseborough. They'll all be there making the cases for their various areas of expertise over those 2 days of the conference. 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Let's see what Carrie has to say, listening in Idaho. Hi, Carrie.
2: How you doing?
1: Doing well.
2: Good. What can you tell us about the work of Christopher Longin, what with his mathematical approach to determine many things in the cosmos, including the existence of God?
1: Carrie, thank you very much. What do you know, Dr. Manouge?
3: I'm not familiar with the individual that he's referring to, I'm afraid. I can't help you with that.
1: It does raise a question, though, and that is the nexus, especially when it comes to in the area of physics, the nexus between science, theory, experimentation, and mathematics is positively fascinating, that math does seem to be a hint into the mind of God when it comes to our Creator. What are your thoughts there?
3: Yeah, well, Eugene Wigner wrote a famous paper on that called The Unreasonable Effectiveness of Mathematics. And he said the miracle that keeps being reasserted is the applicability of beautiful, elegant mathematics to the physical world. So much so that the four fundamental laws governing the four primary forces of nature can all be written down on a single sheet of paper. We don't have to have hundreds of pages of hideously complex symbols to make sense of what's going on in the world, which is really what you would expect if there is no inherent designer behind it. If there is no plan or purpose, the most likely result would be an incredibly incomprehensible universe.
4: Next up, Herman is listening in Illinois. Thanks for waiting, Herman.
5: Thank you. Dr. Manoj, would you agree that one of the main influences creating what's called liberal higher criticism is that naturalism was allowed to have a seat at the hermeneutical table in handling the scripture, hence making the scripture subordinate to reason?
4: Thank you, Herman.
3: Yeah, that's absolutely correct. So the attempt, of course, was to make theology more scientific, but it wasn't. It was really buying into scientific materialism, which is a tendentious philosophy, and that, of course, causes you to presume that the scriptures are a human document full of legendary material, that the miracles are not credible, and so on. And so it doesn't allow the text to speak for itself. And if this is God's revelation, that really is an amazingly arrogant move. A human philosophy is now blocking God's communication to us.
4: Another example of a one-way street there, but here's another one that I've come across recently, and I've found this even among fellow pastors. What they do is they'll say, look, in the area of human reason, all knowledge is necessarily provisional because we do not have infinite faculties. You talked about our finite fallen faculties. So in the area of observation, all knowledge, when we say we know, there's always an asterisk there because we don't know absolutely, right? They'll say the same is true of theology. We cannot say we know when it comes to what God has revealed. How would you respond to that?
3: Well, I think, though, the scripture is very clear about certain things. And if God, who is an omnipotent, omniscient being, wants to explain something clearly to us, he can. And you see that very, very clearly at the end of John's gospel, you know, where it talks about, well, you know, Jesus did many other things, and there wouldn't be enough room in the whole world for them all to be written down. But these are recorded. So that we may have eternal life. So that in those things that affect our salvation and our relationship with God, God is very clear. And if not, what would be the point of the gospel at all? People often seem to think that you can be skeptical about some parts of the Bible and retain the gospel. But the gospel as a promise depends on God's ability to communicate that promise clearly to us.
4: Finally, then, how important is it for us who are Christians who want to properly understand science and want to properly benefit from this fantastic God-given vocation to remember that we do, at least on this side of the resurrection, possess what you called our finite fallen faculties?
3: I think that'll just make people better scientists. They will be humble. They will produce models that they will test, and they're willing to revise them. They will use them whenever they can benefit their neighbor, but they won't absolutize them. They won't put that absolute trust in them, which is God's alone. And that will help them actually have a very healthy kind of scientific skepticism. It's interesting that the new atheists always like to hold themselves up as being especially open-minded, and that's why they don't like faith. But actually, having a foundation in faith that is certain allows one to have a much more searching skepticism of any of the theories proposed by the mind of man.
4: Dr. Angus Manoos is professor and chairman of the Department of Philosophy at Concordia University, Wisconsin, primary drafter of the new document for the Commission on Theology and Church Relations for the Lutheran Church Missouri Synod titled In Christ, All Things Hold Together. Dr. Manoj, thank you very much for being our guest.
3: Thanks so much for having me, Todd.
4: Millie in Arlington Heights, Illinois, and Kerry in Idaho, if you would send us your mailing addresses, talkback@issuesetc.org, we will send you the book In Christ, All Things Hold Together. You can find out more about this book under the Listen On Demand page at issuesetc.org or by calling Concordia Publishing House, their toll-free number, 1-800-325-3040, 1-800-325-3040. Look for In Christ All Things Hold Together, the intersection of science and Christian theology. That humility, yes, it's in short supply with us all, of course. Now, the Christian believes firmly what God's Word says, not out of pride, but out of that precise humility that here is the infinite Creator of all things telling us, albeit in language that we can understand, and yet telling us truthfully what He has done in creating the world and in redeeming that world that we brought under the condemnation of sin and death by our sin. He tells us in plain language. He does not hide this knowledge from us. He reveals it quite clearly. He sets us in this world now redeemed to enjoy even this creation as it is passing away, as it is subjected to futility, to enjoy and to observe it and to marvel at His creation. And it is great mercy in Jesus Christ to redeem such a place as we await the new creation in Jesus Christ. I'm Todd Wilkin. We'll talk with you tomorrow. Thanks for listening.
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7: So we have a dysfunctional media ecosystem. I don't just mean mainstream media. I mean our partisan presses. I mean our conservative news outlets. I mean a lot of the progressive news outlets. It's not just the mainstream media's problem anymore.
8: What they see is the equals sign and love wins and all of these very compassion-based symbols that don't actually tell the accurate story. 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
9: Everything in the seeker-driven and big-box churches is measured for its emotive value to evoke some kind of emotion or feeling from people in the audience.
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11: I believe God loves Almighty.
4: What do you do when you open your Bible, you're studying it, and you find that it apparently teaches two different things, maybe even to your mind, two things that seem to be contradictory to one another? Is the Bible in conflict with itself? Well, if it is God's word, it certainly isn't. God cannot tell the truth in a lie. He is not in conflict with himself. So his word is not in conflict with itself. The problem, of course, is between our ears. The problem is our inability to grasp or understand, or perhaps at times to even believe what it is God's word teaches, even when we have to hold its teachings in tension with one another. Now, they would call that a paradox. I'm of the mind that there are no real eternal paradoxes in Scripture, that on the other side of the resurrection, with renewed minds, completely renewed minds, we will understand what at this point puzzles us so often in God's Word. Greetings and welcome to Issues Etc. on this 4th of July. I'm Todd Wilkin. Thanks for tuning us in. We're going to be talking about paradoxes in the Bible. Dr. Alfonso Espinosa will be our guest. In hour two, we'll talk with Dr. Bradley Berzer of Hillsdale College about the American Revolution versus the French Revolution. Joining us for our conversation on paradoxes in the Bible, Dr. Alfonso Espinosa, pastor of St. Paul's Lutheran Church in Irvine, California. He spent 15 years as an adjunct professor of theology at Concordia University, Irvine, and author of the Issues Etc. Book of the Month for July, Faith That Sees Through the Culture. Dr. Espinosa, welcome back to Issues Etc.
12: Todd, it is great to be back. Great to hear your voice, and thank you for making my book Book of the Month. I'm deeply humbled and thankful.
4: Oh, we're happy to do it. How would you respond to someone who says, and this is a criticism that's leveled by other Christians at Lutherans, saying, look, you guys just lean on paradox too much. It's a cop-out. You don't want to have to dig in and answer hard questions about God's Word. How do you respond to that?
12: No sleight of hand, trickery, or other agenda whatsoever. We are a church serious about sola scriptura. We love the Word of God. God's Word is eternal truth. That means that we're called to be responsible in our research, our exegesis, our depending on God's Word. So I'm simply saying we dig into the Word. The Word itself reveals fundamental terms, concepts, that are seen at different angles. Jesus says very clearly, he identifies himself in God's words. He is identified as the Prince of Peace. He is the one who leads the Christian to be able to say that I know the peace of God which surpasses all understanding. Jesus himself also says in Holy Scripture, do not think that I have come to bring peace. I have not come to bring peace, but a sword. So God's Word itself is presenting these different angles, these fundamental concepts in His Word. I was inspired to write this book because in pastoral ministry, I serve God's people who love the Lord Jesus Christ with all their heart, given by the Holy Spirit, that faith that loves and knows joy, but they also experience despair. And it's very interesting that in God's Word, Paul talks about that he was to the point of despair as he was serving God in the kingdom. And at the same time, that same St. Paul in Holy Scripture talks about being delivered from despair. So it's God's Word, Todd, that presents these different angles of the same concept. So we're just saying what God's Word says.
4: We need to also do something that I think Lutheran theology excels at, and that is to make careful distinctions. We're going to be talking kind of in the broader sense here about the Christian living, as Christ would say, in but not of the world, or sometimes we use that term culture in a kind of sloppy way too, to describe what Scripture says is the world. How do we distinguish between God's good creation and this thing that Scripture tells us is at odds with us, and yet we are in it, the world?
12: Yeah, extremely important question. Genesis 1:31 has God declaring upon his creation as very good. And we are clear in our Lutheran confession that that declaration continues to be true. It continues to be the case. His creation is very good. And as we stand back and soak in this very good creation, we see all of the things that bring genuine pleasure and joy and thanksgiving, and we enjoy good wine and good food and beautiful vistas and relationships, and all those things are very, very good. At the same time, Scripture teaches that sin came into the world. Now, at this juncture, in using this language, sin coming into the world, we maintain that the word world is often a synonym for creation. But as sin has come into the world, it has created a condition or a circumstance that we might refer to as worldliness. So that when we go to 1 John chapter 2, beginning at verse 15, the Apostle John is warning Christians to not love the things of the world. So there is a worldly influence or an evil influence that is, quote, of the world, this genitive of worldliness or condition, in the good creation world, both at the same time. Very important distinction.
4: How is it that the gift of faith is able to, as you say, see through this world under which we are under the dual assault of not only that worldliness, but also the devil, that inner struggle for the Christian is also against their own flesh in which we remain until the resurrection. How does the gift of faith see through all of that?
12: Well, I love it, Todd, that you asked the question in terms of acknowledging, confessing as we do gift of faith, because faith is very much a gift from God. This is one of our Lutheran biblical distinctives that we hold on to with great joy and conviction. Now, having said that, faith is holding on to Christ, and to hold on to Christ is to hold on to his word. So faith is essentially leading us back to the knowledge and the wisdom of God. So how faith is able to navigate and to see and to recognize is by God's word. We know, for example, that Paul says very clearly, for example, in Ephesians chapter 6, that our battle is not against flesh and blood, but against the unseen forces in the heavenly realm. So faith informs us, in getting us back to the word, that as we function and go about in day-to-day life, there is an invisible realm. There are things that are not seen. And at the same time, we know that regardless of that reality, God promises that he's going to work all things out for good. God is there. God is active. He is by our side. So faith leads us back to these assurances and these insights and this wisdom of the word so that we can effectively navigate through the world.
4: So let's talk about a little bit more about the struggle from within. It's one thing as a Christian to recognize that we live in a hostile world, hostile to our faith. The devil is trying to rob us of that gift constantly. But there's an ally to devil in the world inside of each of us, isn't there?
12: Absolutely. And that ally is our sinful nature, our flesh, a.k.a. our flesh. Every aspect of God's good creation was impacted by sin coming into the world. Augustine describes it as a privation. You take that good creation and something is torn away or taken away, and it's affected. We feel that effect within ourselves. And so this effect, this influence in the world is also within us. It is a force that causes us to lust. It causes us to dwell in anger. It causes us to seek power. It causes us to seek revenge. All of those things that come from the flesh are anti-God and anti-God's virtues. And we can't shake it. It's always there. And this is why in this particular chapter you're now alluding to in chapter 2, we have to be reminded that there's more to the story. But for now, in answering this question up front, indeed, we know this dynamic within ourselves, the good that we would do, we do not do, and that which we hate is that which we do.
4: In that sense, can we say that there is a, I don't want to say a part of us, there is a facet to us that is very much at home in the world?
12: Positively. Given this sinful flesh that is in the world, we find ourselves actually desiring the things of the world and being very comfortable in the things of the world. The flesh is like a hand-in-hand partner with the things of the world. In the book of Amos, we have this amazing description of what I believe we see a lot in the United States of America, this compulsion to head towards materialism, idolatry, living for pleasure, instantaneous gratification, what have you, are the things that are offered to us from the world. And what does our flesh do? Our flesh says, come on in. This is exactly what we want. This is what we are in tune to. So when Romans 5 describes Christ coming to us, and some of the descriptors there in Romans 5 referring back to us include enemies of God on our own, by ourselves, that's exactly what we are, because we have bought into the world hook, line, and sinker.
4: You talk about, early in the book, about how Christ, in essence, by coming to us through his word and granting that gift of faith, introduces a new reality for the Christian. This doesn't exist for unbelievers. Unbelievers are wholly at home in the world. They're in harmony with the devil and with their own flesh. But for Christians, maybe this is one of the first paradoxes. There's a new reality at work in Christ.
12: Absolutely. And now that we've been talking about all this you know, depressing stuff that comes from the flesh and the world. Our call is to the greater reality. It is the new creation. It has been born from above, to be born again through water and the Spirit. And this new reality is something that Martin Chemnitz talks about on page 46. I quote from his Loki, "This new faith, this new reality knows God's universal grace for sinners. It ascends to that universal grace applied personally. It desires this grace even out of feeling the great burden of sin and seeks and prays for God's help. It trusts that the benefits of the gospel have been personally received even in the face of trials. And furthermore, it experiences the joy of the Spirit." That's a brand new reality, Todd, and we need to talk about that more often in the church. We get a little bashful sometimes, but this is what comes with a new creation. If anyone is in Christ, it's a new creation. The old is gone, the new has come. 2 Corinthians 5:17. We embrace that in our confession.
4: Dr. Alfonso Espinosa is our guest on this Wednesday, the 4th of July. 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He is pastor of St. Paul's Lutheran Church in Irvine, California, spent 15 years as adjunct professor of theology at Concordia University, Irvine, and he's author of The Issues, Etc., Book of the Month for July, Faith That Sees Through the Culture.

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0: Welcome back to Issues Etc. I'm Todd Wilkin. We're talking about paradoxes in the Bible. Dr. Alfonso Espinosa is our guest, author of the book, Faith That Sees Through the Culture. Dr. Espinosa, let's talk a little bit about the fact that this reality you were discussing before, this new creation, is an objective reality. There's, as you say, an objectively verifiable aspect to this new creation in holy baptism. What do you mean by that?
2: Right. This is an extremely important point, because the moment we start talking about this new reality, we have a tendency to kind of slip into perspective, and we can get all fuzzy inside and lose the perspective of God's objectivity that gives us assurance that this has indeed occurred. And where it begins for us is in holy baptism. When God came to us, outside of us, his word was applied to us, and the Holy Spirit came to us, incorporating us into our Lord and Savior Jesus Christ, into his life, his death, his resurrection for us. So we're able to point back to the fact that this has occurred. I'd mentioned earlier, and part and parcel, that the descriptor of the new life is that we are born from above, we are born again. That is tethered to, it is anchored to, the event of holy baptism, as the context teaches in John chapter 3. So it's very objective. This is extremely important, because as we live our lives as Christians and we are in the midst of that conflict and struggle against the flesh, we can have our doubts. So just as a married person wears that wedding band, reminding them of that objective reality of being married to their beloved spouse, we get back to that seal of holy baptism. We are in Christ. This is objectively true.
0: You have a list in one of those early chapters of the things that are given the Christian. They are familiar scriptural terms like atonement, redemption, propitiation, expiation, all these terms that we could spend hours talking about. But you say it is kind of all rooted in the notion of a substitutionary activity by God.
2: Yeah, that's right. And it was one of my goals in writing this book, Todd, those fancy terms that just so often fly over the heads of people. I don't want to stand for that anymore. They need to be understood. And so we strive to present them in the book in a very, very straightforward, understandable way. But you're right. All of those terms, atonement, expiation, propitiation, etc., get back to what we Lutherans refer to as the vicarious substitutional work of Christ for us. That's a fancy word, vicarious, in and of itself, but let's not be worried. It means something done for another. So Christ did what he did for us. Furthermore, that other word, substitutional, is crucial also for understanding the work of Christ. He did it in our place. So, for example, when we speak of that word propitiation, which means to turn wrath away from or to absorb wrath for, in terms of that heading of vicarious and substitutional, what we mean is Jesus took the punishment for our sin upon himself and diverted away from us the wrath of God that we deserved because of our sin. Because Christ is our substitute, was our substitute on the cross of Calvary. He took that sin. He took that punishment. He took that wrath. He is our propitiation. He is our covering. Extremely important in our confessional witness.
0: You talk about the Christian as several aspects of it. We've talked about Christian. You also discuss the Christian as a disciple. There's a little, it's not that there's a difference between a Christian or a disciple, you were at pains to point out. But there is a complementary relationship between those two ways of seeing ourselves.
2: Yeah, amen to that. You know, God's word is extremely meaningful and

0: purposeful. There are no wasted words. What has been handed down to us once delivered, as Jude talks about, it's crucial for us to know those details. So, yeah, the child of God baptized into Christ as Christian, belonging to Christ, in Christo, and they are disciple. And when you study that concept, you look at that word, it is a word that I think is popularly translated as a follower of Christ, and certainly that aspect is there. But it's even more basic than that. A disciple is one who is a hearer of God's word. They are a listener and a hearer. They're constantly receiving that word. We see this picture in the Gospel of Luke when Mary and Martha are together with Christ, and it's Mary sitting at the feet of Jesus, receiving that one thing needful, as Jesus himself described, his word. We need this revelation because now that we are in Christ and belonging to him as Christians, we need to know how to live our lives on a day-to-day basis to be sustained in this saving faith, and that is to be a disciple. What is this a disciple always doing? They're following Christ by being in his word, viewing the need for his word as being just as important today as it was yesterday, just as important on the day I was baptized. I need to be renewed and sustained and preserved in this faith. And the only way it's going to happen, Todd, is if, as a disciple, I remain constant in the word of Christ.
1: That's disciple. Talk a little bit about another term that has a lot to do with the mission of the church. It's a great way to think about the mission of the church, and that is priest.
0: Yeah, I really appreciate that. And you see a pattern developing here. With the Christian, we're really talking about the highlight of Christology and what Jesus does for us, and that we belong to that as Christians. But then we move into some ecclesiology, and our identity as disciples is always in the word and sacrament. But now we continue with a missiology that extends from Christology and extends from ecclesiology. And now we see that God has given us a wonderful daily mission as his people. And this streams from 1 Peter chapter 2, 9, you are a royal priesthood, a holy nation. And we are given this identity to know that we're called to share the word. In that same letter, Todd, as you well know, because you appreciate the importance of apologetics, is also 1 Peter 3:15, always set apart Christ as Lord in your heart. Always be prepared to give an answer for the hope that is within you and do it with gentleness and respect. The priest is a Christian and a disciple who is always ready to give a witness, to give an answer for the hope that is within them, to do it with gentleness towards the one they speak to, and to do it in respect towards the Lord who is watching them and who is there with them. So we have a wonderful mission, if you will. Every single day in holy vocation, we're in a position where we are speaking to God about our neighbor in holy prayer, and we're speaking to our neighbor about God in holy witness. That's what priests do.
1: Talk about one of the paradoxes that I think are often people find very fascinating in Lutheran theology, and that is the theology of the cross. It's kind of a way of, I've always thought about it this way, that God displays his glory through suffering. He often manifests himself through what we consider his opposite, and that ultimately at the cross we see God doing things that do not readily appear to our human eyes or experience.
0: Theology of the cross is absolutely crucial to our confession and proclaiming God's word to the culture, to the world. We were talking about our flesh and sinful nature, propensity to go along with the world. It's all about pride and human power. And we go crazy with that stuff, Todd. It just runs amok in us. And before you know it, we're pursuing these things that are glittery and of gold. And we lose our way. God knows us better than we know ourselves. And he knows the only way we're really going to come to know him and live properly is through the opposite of that theology of glory, through the theology of the cross. These things are an extension of what Isaiah the prophet teaches in Isaiah 55, my ways are not your ways, my thoughts are not your thoughts. And there's another way, there's a way of humility. And this is not something that we generate within ourselves. The moment we think we're being humble, we're not being humble at all. This is a virtue of the Holy Spirit. He makes us humble. He brings us low as we confess our sin. And God's the one who raises us up in the gospel. But in living in this life, we see that God's way is to come to us through very, very humble ways. There are some main highlights to help us understand the theology of the cross. The first highlight is that Jesus was born in a manger. That is to say, God was born in a manger. He comes humbly. Jesus Christ, who is Almighty God, the one in whose name all knees shall bow and every tongue confess at the eschaton, comes in the most humble way imaginable, being born as a baby, seemingly helpless. Well, he was. As a baby, he was. All he could do was, you know, clear out his lungs and cry. And much to the chagrin of those who love that Christmas hymn, "No Crying He Makes," well, he must have if he was going to be a healthy baby. And do all the other things that babies do. I won't get into the details. We know what they are. The second major example of the theology of the cross is that this same Jesus then, even after demonstrating great power in the miracles that he wrought as he was preaching the kingdom of God and pointing people to himself, nevertheless, ultimately, he suffered and he died on the cross. And people were shouting at him, "Show us your power. Come down from the cross if you are truly the Son of God," etc. But here again, the lowliness, the humility, the seeming weakness, the seeming lack of power on the cross of Calvary, where in fact, underneath all of that, his power was fully at work, crushing the head of Satan, even though people couldn't see it with their physical eyes. The third example of the theology of the cross is God comes to us in the seemingly humble sacraments through mere water, mere bread, mere wine. These are the gifts that actually give us Christ over and over again. And finally, the theology of the cross is seen in God's people. Christians, take a look at them. They have all kinds of issues. They're bruised, they're broken, they're torn, they're ragged, all kinds of weaknesses. But God says, "You are my people. You are the ones I have called to be a temple of my Holy Spirit who lives within you, this holy church. And you are radiant in my eyes. You are the apple of my eye. And I choose you to transmit my word to the world." This is the theology of the cross.
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7: 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St. Paul's Lutheran, Coleman, Alabama. Faith Lutheran, Waterloo, Iowa. Emmanuel Lutheran, Everett, Washington. 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Shepherd of the Hills Lutheran, Snohomish, Washington, Faith Lutheran, Buford, South Carolina, Trinity Lutheran, Great Falls, Montana, Mount Calvary Lutheran, Westview, Pennsylvania, St. Paul 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
8: 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Dr. Alfonso Espinosa is our guest. We're talking about paradoxes in the Bible. Dr. Espinosa, one of the biggest paradoxes that Christians actually experience on a day-to-day basis, whether they want to or not, is that of being both a sinner and, we often say, a saint, but I like the way you put it, a sinner who has been forgiven his or her sins and therefore declared holy and righteous in Jesus Christ. The thing that's so refreshing about how you write about this is you don't leave this as kind of an unresolved paradox where it's two equal and opposite forces. You say it's a conflict, but it's not a standoff. What do you mean by that?
9: Thanks so much. I was excited to write this chapter, Simul Iustitia Peccator, something we hear a lot in Orthodox Lutheranism, and we should. It's so important. But I find folks in the pews still confused about it, so I was eager to write about it. Wanted to make clear that this is on page 112 of the book, that three major points. The first point is that the conflict itself that we experience is not an indication that a Christian is not really a Christian. Now, we can say this, but we need to be sensitive in a pastoral sense. A lot of folks think that because I can, you know, I've learned the gospel, I know the gospel, I know I'm baptized, I know what we've said about that objective reality is true for me, but I still struggle. And it's important for us to say, this is normal. You are not abnormal. You are not what Satan wants to try to tempt us to think that we're not really Christian, rubbish. This is what the Christian experiences. In fact, it is a crucial sign that we are, in fact, Christians, because this is what Christians experience. Number two, this is extremely important, because we're tempted, our flesh is always doing its thing, to know that, given this, we don't take pride in it. This is not something we say, well, this is kind of my, like, internal God-given penance sort of thing. No. This is something rather that God uses to lead us back to Christ. And now the third point. So we are now led not to a standoff between the old man and new man, but we are led to Jesus Christ in this struggle. We are reminded how much we need the Lord Jesus Christ once again today. So we are led once again to live in faith, to return to our baptism. How do we do that? We confess our sin. We confess the gospel, our Savior. We live in that active expression of faith, relying constantly in word and sacrament, and living a life of love, and understanding that this is the life of the Spirit that leads us past what someone might suggest is a standoff between the two sides. Todd, much of this book, I confess, is not original stuff. I love the research. And Franzmann, from the mid-20th century at St. Louis Concordia Seminary, St. Louis, in his commentary on Romans, he just wonderfully talks about these four forces in Romans chapter 7 that are depicted that we're involved in. They include the law of God, which is good and holy, the other law, which is this this force in the world that comes upon us to tempt us to sin, to draw us away. The law of the mind, where we as Christians want to follow the good law of God. And then the law of sin in our members, which is always rebelling. So there's this seeming standoff, two laws against two. But then as Franzmann leads us, he leads us to Romans chapter 8, where we say there's this other law, a law of the Spirit. We have been given the Holy Spirit. We are in Christ. So it's not a standoff. We get to live in Jesus Christ as Christians.
8: I want you to talk in a little more depth about one of the aspects you just mentioned there a moment ago, and that is that while the Christian lives this struggle against sin and yet is constantly supplied by God's word with victory in Christ, we also are not preoccupied with the conflict.
9: It's extremely important. We have this tendency, once we understand the conflict is there, this presumption of righteousness that Luther warns us about does come out in this form again, that look at me. You know, we take some kind of weird, sinful pride in saying, look at me, I'm in the conflict, you know, I'm really a Christian. This is silly. We are not preoccupied with this. God's intention to bring this revelation to us so we know what is normal to experience is not for us to dwell in that, because if we do, we will make that an idol. We will start to be preoccupied with our own feelings and our own experience. We will be completely inward. And when that's happening, Todd, we aren't much good for other people. We're put here not to live for ourselves, not to be inward, but to look up. When that day comes and Christ comes in glory, look up. For your salvation is coming, is drawing near, as the scriptures put it. Well, we're to start living that way now. Look out. Look at how God comes to you, not only through word and sacrament, but he comes to you through your neighbor. So you're focused on them. And Jesus says, whatever you did to the least of these, you did unto me. So the whole design of this chapter is to lead us to look outward, not within our own struggle, but to live out our faith. And what do Christians do? Certainly, they are in divine service. They are in prayer. but they're also in service to the neighbor. They're active in love. They're witnessing. And that requires looking outward. So now, the last thing we want to be doing is being preoccupied with the conflict and looking inward.
8: You've mentioned the neighbor here now, and that is kind of another duality, as you put it, in the Christian's life. You put it in terms of, to whom am I speaking? That priestly role again of speaking law and gospel. But to understand our neighbor in that dual sense, too. How does that go?
9: Well, first of all, I spring forward in talking about how the impetus has to be love. 1 John 4:19, we love because he first loved us, because Christ first loved us. So we approach all people, every single neighbor, the person that God puts in front of us. And I think we need that bold definition because there are some people deep down inside we don't want to have in front of us. But if God puts that person in front of us, we are called to love that person. And the lens of faith sees an inclusivity of the gospel. When we talk about universal grace, we mean it. Jesus Christ died for the sins of the world. He died and covered the sins of every single person. So we can come up to someone without any reservation and say, Jesus has covered your sins with his blood. You are forgiven. We don't drop the if bomb. If you do this, if you believe, if you open your heart, if you're sincere. No, we make that proclamation because we can. That's the universe. So in love, we see the neighbor as covered in gratia universalis. They are covered in Christ. That's how we see them. At the same time, we know this innate responsibility as we lead our neighbor to see this inclusivity. They also need to know the exclusivity, that this great gospel is on the foundation of Christ alone. And there's no compromise there.
8: So that this kind of encompasses a faithful witness to the gospel. I mean, how often Christ warns us not to be ashamed of him in this present age, because the temptation for the Christian then is to say, I will not talk about, or I will de-emphasize the exclusivity of the gospel in order to kind of be more, even more gracious than God himself and talk about its universality.
9: Yeah, indeed. Thank you for bringing this up. I see this as a huge challenge nowadays. I think we're almost shamed into a corner. We're tempted to go along with the world that says, you know, you talk about being inclusive, but look at you Christians. At the end of the day, you're just exclusive. We have to believe like you say, and you're narrowing it down to one thing. How dare you? And this, I think, bothers people. I think deep down inside, Christians suspect that, well, maybe we're being too hard here. Maybe we're being unreasonable. So in this particular chapter we're speaking of now, to whom am I speaking? I have the major apologetic in this book, in this chapter. And I demonstrate that if you really step back and think about it, that dualities that involve inclusivity and exclusivity are experienced all the time in everyday life. And these are not contradictory, but they are complementary. So as to give confidence to the Christian reader, to remind them, this is how God has made things. Whether in the left-hand kingdom or the right-hand kingdom, this is consistent with life and real-world creation stuff. So we get into examples in the realm of science, the realm of relationships, the realm of cultural artifacts, and of course, ultimately, according to what Jesus himself says, that inclusivity and exclusivity are not at odds, but they're complementary. And I think, again, Christians need to know that to give them confidence about this truth of the gospel.
8: We'll take a break, and when we come back, we will talk a little bit more about some paradoxes in the Bible. Where we are also presents something of a paradox. Christians not only living in the world and yet not of the world, we also live as, well, we'll put it in Lutheran terms, as a citizen or citizens of two ways that God exercises his authority in the world. Stay tuned.

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3: Trinity Lutheran Church, LCMS, of Tryon, North Carolina, also serves the South Carolina upstate. 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Our small parish is teeming with little ones, along with many of retirement age. Several Issues, Etc. listeners have been welcomed into Christ's fold here from outside Lutheranism. 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
0: I've written a column in the latest Issues, Etc. journal titled Confessions of a Well-Intentioned Preacher. It details how I mistakenly ignored or explained away entire parts of Scripture in order to protect my hearers from legalism. 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In the Wittenberg Trail feature, Lyman Stone writes about the certainty he found in the presence of Christ in his word and sacraments, the free online Issues Etc. journal. Welcome back. I'm Todd Wilkin. This is Issues, Etc. On this 4th of July, we're talking with Dr. Alfonso Espinosa, author of The Issues, Etc., Book of the Month for July, Faith That Sees Through the Culture, about paradoxes in the Bible. This is another one that I think we experience in a tangible way every day as Christians. And we happen to live, you know, in a society where, by and large, it's pretty easy being a Christian under the civil government that we enjoy here, even as messed up as things are in the United States at any given moment. But there, it is still a, as you say, not so much a contradiction, but a complementary relationship between how God governs in this world and how the Christian lives in it.
4: Yeah, we are, we're excited in this chapter to really go after the suggestion that somehow we have to keep our faith to ourselves in the public square. And you know, the separation of church and state, which Jefferson emphasized. And here, instead, I'm giving an encouraging word that we are citizens of both realms, both the left-hand kingdom of the state and power, the right-hand kingdom of the church and grace. And this is true, Todd, wherever we go. It's not as if we walk into our sanctuaries on Sunday mornings and we're no longer citizens of the left-hand kingdom, or that we go to a life march in Washington, D.C., like we do in the LCMS, and we have our next life conference coming up January 2019 in Washington, D.C., put in a plug for that conference and that life march, as if to say, now we're no longer in the kingdom of the right. No, rubbish. We're always living under God in these two kingdoms, and the complementarity is exciting. It's vigorous. And to think that as we're in that civil realm in the public square, that there are three things that are before us in terms of opportunities as Christians. One, we might be bold like St. Paul, who spoke at the Areopagus and just proclaimed the word, and he found a place to begin with the Athenians and talking about the doctrine of creation, the article of creation first, before he proclaimed Jesus Christ and the resurrection. Or to employ fundamental basic natural law, things that we just know, that all people know, that we know that babies are human beings, and therefore their lives should be defended. We know inherently that marriage is between a man and a woman, a male and a female, who complement and come together in all kinds of ways. We know these things to be true. We can use logic and reason in that public square. And thirdly, we should be celebrating holy vocation. That when that man and woman who have been married for 25 years, 30 years, have been faithful, they are salt and light by virtue of their example. And so we live our faith in the public sphere, and we rejoice that these can be vigorously complementary.
0: You also say there is a duality in when we live, because we are here now, but we are also citizens of an eternal kingdom and awaiting its breaking into this world. Talk about that, if you would, Dr. Espinosa.
4: Absolutely. This is extremely important, because I think this now and not yet theology just kind of gets lip service sometimes, and we are tempted to reduce it to, okay, obviously I'm living in the now. You know, no one's going to deny that. That seems painfully obvious. But when you say not yet, okay, maybe you're talking about that hope, that which we look forward to when Christ comes again, and the new heaven, the new earth, the new body, the resurrection. But it's much more than idea. It's much more than looking forward in time, which is certain and true, that hope that is certain. And as great as that is, and as biblical as that is, there's more to it. And what we bring out in this chapter is to think about this. We look forward to the resurrection of the body, certainly. But our Lord and Savior Jesus Christ has already been there. On our behalf, he has already defeated death. He has already risen from the grave. He already has brought to us eternal life. So there's a real, intangible way that we live in the future precisely through Holy Communion, the Holy Sacrament of the altar, the Holy Eucharist. When the Christian comes to divine service and receives the Lord's Supper, they are receiving that future glory and victory in Jesus. That resurrection life is theirs in the present at the same time. This is the exciting thing about how our eschatology and our sacramentology merge, Todd. So this now and not yet is serious business, and we need to know that. Because sometimes when we're in the now, all we see is a negative. We can easily get discouraged. Well, let's go receive the Lord's Supper, and we'll be given that victory that isn't just in the future, but it's now. Even now, you have crossed over from death to life when you're in Christ.
0: Near the end of your book, and we've got about 3 minutes or so here, you talk about two different ways that Christians can terribly misunderstand one aspect of God's Word, and that is His law, and therefore they will fail to understand how we are to speak that word of law in our witness of Jesus Christ. What are those ways?
4: Yeah, extremely important. Again, another very familiar aspect. Anyone who's read C.F.W. Walther's great work on this knows. But I'm trying to equip people to understand that if we use the law in this wrong way, this wrong-headed way, that this is how we are right before God by striving to keep it, we will enter into one of two fundamental problems. One is deception, where we will deceive ourselves, become Pharisaic, think we're better than others, and completely delude ourselves. Or we will lead ourselves to despair and realize there's no way in the world we can ever keep this law, and yet we assume that's the only way to be right with God, and so we just give up. But there's another problem. The other problem is in our world today is not just this deception, despair, which goes under the heading of legalism. But the other problem is this idea of antinomianism, where we completely just cancel the law. We act as if it doesn't exist. When we do that, we terribly assault the soul. This degradation of soul occurs, and we become more and more hard-hearted. And if we're not careful, we can experience what Paul warns about in the book of Romans, being given over to these things, completely losing our way. So it's extremely important that as Christians, we keep the proper purpose of the law before us. It's summarized, Todd, as you well know, in Romans 3:20. In that scripture, we know that no one will be declared righteous in God's sight by observing the law. Rather, through the law, we become conscious of sin. So in using law and gospel, when people are conscious of their sin and they're certain that there's nothing they can do to save themselves, then they're ready for the rest of the story. That is the gospel.
0: Finally, then, you have used this distinction throughout our conversation that these things we've discussed are not always contradictory, but in fact complementary. What do you mean by that, and why is that a very helpful way to approach what we've been calling kind of the paradoxes in the Bible?
4: God is training us about true reality, what is real. Jesus is God. Jesus is man, we might assume or falsely interpret this as being contradictory. No, this is reality. This is true. God hates evil, and he loves the sinner. This is complementary. These are true at the same time. The very beginning of our time together, Todd, I just went in answering that first question you gave me about paradoxes. Again, no sleight of hand, no magic tricks. We're not trying to be creative. We're simply getting back to the Word of God. This is what the Word teaches. We are fallen sinners, and in ourselves we have no hope. And we are those who have been justified by grace through faith in Jesus Christ, apart from the works of the law. We are his chosen people. We are precious in his sight. Those are true at the same time. That's what the Word says, and we're going to stick to that. And by doing that, we're going to find our way through the culture. We'll be able to live confidently in Christ.
0: Dr. Alfonso Espinosa is pastor of St. Paul Lutheran Church in Irvine, California. He spent 15 years as adjunct professor of theology at Concordia University, Irvine, and he is author of The Issues, Etc., Book of the Month for July, Faith That Sees Through Culture. 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Dr. Espinosa, thank you very much.
4: Todd, it's always great to talk to you. Thank you for having me.
0: In the next hour, Dr. Bradley Berzer of Hillsdale College will join us to compare and contrast the American Revolution with the French Revolution. God presents his word to us. It shouldn't surprise us that there are parts of it, that there are elements of it, that appear to our minds and to our reason as paradoxes. To God, it makes perfect sense. To us, fallen as we are, it doesn't always make perfect sense. Do we use this idea of paradox as a crutch or as a cop-out? No. It is a way of being faithful to God's Word. We say God's Word teaches this, and it teaches this, and we will teach both just as God does, even if it appears to us a paradox. I'm Todd Wilkin, Hour 2 of Issues, Etc. in 5 minutes.
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0: It sits there not only geographically, but in a lot of ways theologically, at the center of the New Testament. Not the exact center. You could probably find a better book that fits in the geographical center. But theologically, it's hard to argue that the placement of the book of Romans is no accident. Now, it's placed there because it's the longest of Paul's letters. But there's also another good reason why it follows immediately after Acts and the four Gospels. It is, what shall we say, the theological introduction, the things you must know. You know how books have introductions, and it's the things that the author wants you to know before you read the rest of the book. And I think that's part of the function of the book of Romans in the New Testament. Welcome back to Issues Etc. I'm Todd Wilkin. Thanks for tuning us in live this Thursday afternoon, the 1st of August. We're going to start a series on the book of Romans for the next hour, and we're going to go through Romans. Today, it'll just be an introduction. This is a book that needs a lot of introduction. We're doing that with Dr. Mike Middendorf. You can join us, 1-877-623-6943, 877-623-6943. Send us an email, talkback@issuesetc.org, or a tweet at issuesetc. Dr. Mike Middendorf is our guest. He's professor of theology at Concordia University, Irvine, California, and he's author of the Issues Etc. Book of the Month for August, the Concordia Commentary on Romans, chapters 1 through 8. Mike, welcome back to Issues Etc.
1: Thank you. It's great to be here again.
0: There are Christians and non-Christians who are completely unfamiliar with the book. Maybe they've read the Gospels. Maybe they've never done a Bible study on the book of Romans. But for that person who's completely unfamiliar, except for the name of the book, what kind of a book is the book of Romans in the New Testament?
1: Well, one thing it is an extraordinarily long letter to consider, you know, these documents written in the first century and sent to groups of Christians. That Romans has such a depth and breadth to it is very unusual. You mentioned it's the first of Paul's letters in the New Testament because of its length, and I think part of what's going on there is Paul hasn't visited Rome, and as a result, he's really trying to lay out at least the essentials of his teachings about God as he presents himself to them. So he kind of has to start from ground zero, and that's unlike most all of his other letters where he's had sometimes extensive personal contact with them before he sends a letter back to them based upon his personal time with them.
0: So he is assuming nothing when he writes this letter to the Romans?
1: Pretty much. I mean, he clearly knows a number of people in Rome, and chapter 16 proves that as he identifies these people by name that he sends greetings. But I think for the bulk of the hearers, he's right, assuming that these people have not heard me speak, teach, preach, and so I am going to kind of lay out the essentials of the faith I proclaim so that they can be well acquainted with it before I come and visit. And then toward the end of the letter, he pretty much lays out that he wants their help in supporting his mission work further to the west.
0: All right. What is the basic message? If you can put it into a sentence or a couple sentences, what is Paul's message to these Christians in Rome?
1: The righteous person will live from faith. And I talk about, you know, like people might know the title of the book as Romans, but of course Paul didn't title it that. It's just titled after the addressees. But I think the way the opening of the letter functions, chapter 1, verses 16 and 17, are really the thematic statement that he develops throughout the whole rest of the letter. And he borrows it from the scriptures, from Habakkuk chapter 2. And there the quotation at the end of verse 17, that the righteous person will live from faith. And then he expounds that clearly more in verses 16 and 17. I'm not ashamed of the gospel. It's the power of God for the salvation for everyone who believes, to the Jew first and then to the Greek. For in the gospel, the righteousness of God is revealed from faith into faith, just as it stands written. And then the Habakkuk quote. So I think the really big words he plays with throughout the whole letter are righteous, righteousness, living, and then faith.
0: Okay, then, you mentioned before that Paul is writing this to people likely largely unknown to him, perhaps even before visiting the place itself where these Christians are, the city of Rome. When does he write this? Is this early in his ministry? Is it late in his ministry?
1: Fortunately, the questions about where Paul is when he writes are fairly easily answered from the book of Acts. Especially, we read in Acts chapter 20, verse 3 and 4, that on his missionary, on his third missionary journey, it says that he stayed there in Greece for 3 months, and it seems fairly certain that this is the time and the location from which he writes the letters, and there are all sorts of complicated kind of reasons of people he mentions, and that he's on his way to Jerusalem with the collection for the saints in Rome. So it all fits pretty well and is fairly well established among scholars that it's his third missionary journey. He's in Corinth, and he's on his way to Jerusalem, but then hopes after Jerusalem to come to Rome and to continue working further west, proclaiming Christ where he has not yet been named.
0: Does that make it among his last letters?
1: It's getting there, but not by any means the last. There are the other prison epistles, we call them, that Paul's in captivity, and exactly where to place and date those is somewhat difficult. And then certainly the pastoral epistles are later than Romans. So, yeah, it's half to two-thirds of the way through of his writing of letters that we have.
0: Can we call it, we sometimes talk about the mature Luther, and what we mean by that is this isn't Luther when he's still sorting stuff out. This is Luther after his theology has kind of established itself. He's thinking clearly in terms of his kind of his own established theology. Can we say the same thing of Paul here? This is mature Paul writing Romans.
1: Yeah, there's certainly some truth to that. At the same time, it's intriguing that the letter that has the most commonality with Romans, at least in the form of his argument, is shorter, but is Galatians, which is almost certainly the first or earliest of his letters that we have. At the same time, though, even that is written well more than a decade after his conversion. So even Galatians is 15 years after his Damascus Road experience and his conversion in Damascus. So Galatians is somewhat, even mature Paul. But clearly, yes, Romans coming later uses much of the same argument, but at least isn't as contextually rooted in a volatile kind of situation like Galatians was.
0: So what does that tell you, Dr. Middendorf, that we have a very, very early letter from Paul that deals with these same themes, and then a later letter from Paul where he's still dealing with those same themes to very different audiences, to very different circumstances? What does that tell you about the continuity we will find in Paul?
1: Well, that's beautiful. I still love earlier, even in Galatians, when he's writing, he tells them there in Antioch, in Pisidia, that in Jesus, you can be, everyone who believes is justified from everything you could not be justified from by the law of Moses. So they're on his first missionary journey. I mean, that's the summary of Romans and Galatians in just one verse in Acts 13:39. So the gospel he receives from Christ, the gospel he proclaims, stays consistent, and clearly he does express it, in different ways with different metaphors or pictures, but particularly early in Galatians and then later in Romans, he really goes into the forensic, the righteousness of God as a way of articulating the faith.
0: Another thing about Romans that I want to talk about before the break is, you mentioned before the pastoral epistles, they're classified, these various epistles are classified, and a bunch of them are called general epistles because they were intended, we believe, for a more general audience, different churches in different circumstances. But even though Romans is written to one group of Christians in one city, does it in a lot of ways function then in the life of the church as kind of the general epistle of St. Paul?
1: Yeah, that's a good way of talking about it. The general epistles, the later ones, 1st, 2nd Peter, 1st, 2nd, 3rd John, that those are kind of more kind of generic Christianity almost. And I think, again, because he hasn't been to Rome, and he's writing, again, we think of the church in Rome, but clearly it was a variety of different house churches, And I think there are some factions and squabbling, particularly between Jews and Gentiles within those house churches, that even Romans itself isn't written to like a congregation, but a diverse group of Christians worshiping in various house churches, as I said. So it kind of fits that general pattern equally well.
0: We're beginning a series on the book of Romans on this Thursday, August the 1st. I'm Todd Wilkin. This is Issues, Etc. Dr. Mike Middendorf is our guest. He's professor of theology at Concordia University, Irvine, California, and he's author of the Issues, Etc. Book of the Month for August, the Concordia Commentary on Romans, the first eight chapters. When we come back, we'll talk a little bit about this church in Rome. How did Christians get there? How was the church already established in Rome, even before the great apostle, the great missionary, went there? What were the particular issues to which Paul is addressing himself? Although he's not completely unknown to them, and they are not completely unknown to him, he seems to have some idea of some of the conflicts, some of the debates going on in the churches in and around Rome, and addresses them in a very particular way. And we'll talk about the form of the book itself. How is it structured? Those kind of questions help us understand as we launch our series on the book of Romans with Dr. Mike Middendorf. Stay tuned.

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1: Do you have a student finishing up eighth grade at a Lutheran school? 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
3: 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In the Wittenberg Trail feature, Pastor John Frazier details his journey from the subjective introspection of decision theology to the objective saving work of Jesus. 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
5: Grace, God's favor because of what Christ has done for you. This is precisely the gift that you will receive at Grace Evangelical Lutheran Church in Strasburg, Illinois. God's grace delivered by the means appointed by our Lord Himself, His word proclaimed and His sacraments rightly administered. Come and receive. Grace, it's not just what we believe, it's who we are. Grace Evangelical Lutheran Church in Strasburg, Illinois.

0: Welcome back to Issues Etc. I'm Todd Wilkin. The start of our series on the Book of Romans, Dr. Mike Middendorf is our guest. Mike, let's talk a little bit about the church in Rome. How did Christians, or how, what's the best guess on how Christians came not only to be in Rome, but actually to establish a number of house churches, as you described before the break?
1: Right, that's a great question, and the Book of Acts doesn't help us a lot, and even Paul here in Romans doesn't help us a whole lot. However, it's most intriguing that on Pentecost Day in Acts chapter 2, among the various nationalities and people, mostly Jewish, from all over the place who are in town in Jerusalem to worship on their harvest festival, there are visitors from Rome, Acts 2 verse 10, and then it mentions for all of those places, both Jews and proselytes, so some Gentiles who worship the God of the Old Testament scriptures are there. So the best thought is that some of those were among the 3,000 baptized on Pentecost Day. They returned home eventually after worshiping in Jerusalem and spread the faith among the synagogues at first, like Paul did on his missionary journeys, and then eventually that grew to the point that there are all these Christians in Rome to whom Paul can send this letter.
0: Now, this to get the kind of particulars there, we go to the end of the book, the closing of the book, and it's a really long closing. The entire 16th chapter is a kind of a laundry list of people that appear to be either known to Paul or mutual acquaintances of Paul and the recipients of this letter. He seems to know quite a few people.
1: He does, and that's striking. The obvious ones at first are Priscilla and Aquila, and that feeds into the story of Christianity in Rome. How does he know them? Well, in Acts 18, on his first visit to Corinth, we're told that Claudius, the emperor, expelled all the Jews from Rome, and so Priscilla and Aquila came to Corinth and met Paul there. Now Claudius has died, and they've returned back to Rome, so in that case, we kind of know how they got connected with the Paul. All the rest of them are somewhat of a mystery. Around 20 people, a number of them Jews that he identifies as fellow Jews, but then other people who we don't know much, if at anything, about. But that Paul can, by name, refer to them, I think, establishes some of his credibility among the various house churches, that here are people who do know me personally, so you can use them kind of as my references for what I teach in person as well as what I'm putting down here in writing.
0: Is this a letter of recommendation? Is it possible that what we're dealing with here are Christians who have been, in a sense, isolated from the better part of Paul's influence in ministry and may only remember Paul, perhaps even from his previous life, as a persecutor of the church by rumor?
1: That's possible. I think, yeah, I mean, that's great speculation, a very interesting question. Clearly, like Priscilla and Aquila know him very well, for he's in Corinth for 18 months, and apparently they're there most, or if not all, that time as well. But again, we're 20 years after his conversion, so the idea that Paul is this apostle for Christ, I think, is fairly well known among them.
0: So is this a letter of recommendation, the entire book of Romans, simply Paul saying, look, I want you to know not only who I am, but in essence, everything you've heard about what I teach is true, and here's the proof. I'm putting it down in writing for you.
1: Yeah, I think that's important, and that explains why all the names in chapter 16 to corroborate the teaching that he's putting down here. And I think, to me, there are kind of two kind of driving purposes running through the letter. And one is, in chapter 15 particularly, he wants them to be his missionary-supporting congregation as he works further west. Up to this point, the church in Antioch in Syria has been supporting him, and he reports back to them, and they send him out again. But now, as he gets further west, I think he envisions he's too far away from Syria to have them support him working toward France and Spain today. So the letter commends himself to them. And I think for us, as you know, if we're going to do missionary work, evangelism together, it's important we're on the same page, particularly on the gospel, as we reach out together with it somewhat as a team. But at the same time, I think there

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1: His plan goes off. Does he in fact travel using Rome as a base for another missionary journey, as he seems to be planning to do with this letter?
2: The best laid schemes of mice and men often go astray, is the saying. But church tradition tells us he does. But that happens after what happens in the Book of Acts. So his plans, as he intends them while he writes, don't take place. He's arrested in Jerusalem when he goes there to bring the offering, and then he's kept in Caesarea for a couple years. Acts ends with him traveling by ship to Rome, where he waits more than 2 years for his trial to come up, and then Acts kind of stops, and where you read into his pastoral epistles and then later early church histories, which do affirm that eventually he made it to the farthest regions of the West, which we read as Spain, but it took him a lot longer, and he had legal troubles for 4 years or more occupying him before he was able to resume the missionary activity that he's so famous for.
1: What are the issues that Paul is addressing even before he goes among the Romans? What are their debates or their theological arguments that he wants to even now begin to lay the groundwork for straightening out?
2: Right, and that involves, unlike the Book of Acts, we don't have a narrative of what's happening in Rome. We don't have a story of Paul visiting them. But we kind of, one scholar calls it mirror reading of the letter. So this, we have to do the same thing with Colossians, because Paul hasn't been there yet. So we read into what he writes. So the solution he's giving, what is the problem to which that solution speaks? And it seems to be in Rome, among the various house churches, that there is some sort of division, squabbling between Jews and Gentiles. And from the limited information we have about Christianity in Rome, we talked earlier, came, probably originated by those Pentecost believers returning back, probably started like Christianity elsewhere, predominantly Jewish, in and of the synagogue, then expanded beyond that. And we mentioned earlier, Acts 18, that Claudius expels all the Jews from Rome, and then at his death they slowly return. And the theory that we read into what caused the problem is that it was a predominantly Jewish synagogue, kind of rooted Christianity at first, when all the Jews were expelled, kind of the Gentiles were all that was left, and took over in that sense. But now the Jews are returning back. And that kind of chronological, historical sequence would seem to explain why there's divisions between Jews and Gentiles, and then also explain much of Romans 9 to 11, why he is so much into discussing Israel, and especially chapters 14 and 15, where he tries to resolve specific practical issues of dispute among the believers.
1: So it isn't exactly the Galatian problem, which was an issue of can Gentiles be Christians without first becoming ceremonially Jews. It's kind of the flip side of that problem. How do the Jews fit back into what had become a very comfortable Gentile church?
2: Oh, that's exactly right. And in the introduction, I talk about that while he speaks of our unity in Christ in the gospel for Jew first and Greek or Gentiles, that it is. It's kind of the flip side. It seems particularly when he gets to chapter 11 and starts speaking to you Gentiles, that they're kind of lording it over the Jewish believers as if we've gotten beyond that, or you're not important, we replaced you, and he strongly counters any such notion in that direction. So, right, it is almost the opposite of the Galatian situation, but Paul addresses it in much of the same kind of argument with the righteousness language.
1: Are there other minor issues that Paul seems to be, other than the 9 to 11 stuff, the following chapters, maybe 12 through the end of the book, kind of general pastoral instruction that seems to be the predominant theme there?
2: Toward the end, yeah. I mean, I think 12 is much of a Sermon on the Mount lifestyle. Blessing those who do you wrong, doing good to all people.

0: But then Chapter 13 and the extensive kind of treatment of government seems to be acknowledging the awareness that he's writing to the imperial capital, and this is where these believers are living, and that obviously has an enormous impact upon their setting. So the address in Chapter 13 seems to be contextually relevant in a particular way to them.
1: Describe, if you would, briefly, or at least let's begin describing the form of the book, if you will, not just its outline topically, but how it's structured. How does Paul do that?
0: I think he, starts to unpack that kind of, if his book title is The Righteous Person Will Live from Faith, then he develops those words predominantly throughout the letter, but he kind of uses different facets of them. So in the first four chapters, it's really the relationship between righteousness and faith apart from works. And then the next four chapters, he emphasizes on the life in our Lord Jesus Christ that those who are declared righteous have. We mentioned 9 to 11, a very specific focus on the Israel issue. And then the last four chapters, more practical lifestyle, unity in the faith kind of matters.
1: We'll pick it up right there on the other side of the break, the beginning of our series on the Book of Romans. Dr. Mike Middendorf is our guest. I'm Todd Wilkin. This is Issues Etc.
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6: Sometimes, with all the awful revelations related to late-term abortions, we overlook just how hard some parents and doctors work to save babies. One Texas mother remembers how doctors struggled to save her twin girls, born prematurely at just 24 weeks. After an emergency C-section and 4 months in the hospital, where the babies depended on machines to live, she and her husband joyfully welcomed their girls home. Though these girls were the same age as late-term abortion victims, their parents chose life. And 11 years later, these beautiful girls continue to thrive.
7: This is Marjorie Dannenfelser, president of the Susan B. Anthony List. 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

0: the St. Michael Singers with the hymn From All That Dwell Below the Skies, playing right now at LutheranPublicRadio.org. 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The text is sung in a language that you can understand, because after all, that's what sacred music is about. The sacred texts carried along by this beautiful music. 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Dr. Mike Middendorf is our guest. We're beginning a series on the Book of Romans, doing a little introductory work. He's professor of theology at Concordia University, Irvine, California, author of The Issues, Etc., Book of the Month for August, the Concordia Commentary on Romans, chapters 1 through 8. Dr. Middendorf, one more question on the form. You gave us a very brief outline of it. Is it pretty typical for Paul? Is this kind of how Paul writes to Christians?
1: Other than the extraordinary length, yeah, I mean, basically his letters tend to do the doctrinal matters first, second use of law, gospel, and then the second half of the letters tend to be more practical. How do you live out the faith? Ephesians is the classic case where chapters 1 to 3 are the basic doctrine, the law, gospel, salvation by grace, but then chapters 4 to 6 are kind of how you live that out. Romans is way more theologically just expressive, and that's what's made it such a marvelous book throughout the history of the Christian church, where really the first 11 chapters are just, you know, kind of oozing theology at great length, covering all the bases with all these universal applications to all people, to Jew, to Gentile, and then less at the end. Chapters 12 to 15 are more the practical, how this should be lived out generally among Christians, and then more specifically in Rome.
0: Can you speak to the issue of the length a bit? It is the longest, obviously, but why do you think Paul devotes so much ink to this letter?
1: I think he, like I said before, has to start from ground zero, wants their teamwork in spiritual outreach with the gospel. Yeah, the fact that he hasn't visited, so he just kind of has to start from the basics, which is unlike the case in Galatians or Corinthians or to Ephesus, all places he had spent considerable time at, and then he writes back on the basis of that. So, yeah, scholars argue, you know, different things about, you know, what's driving it to be so long. Is it some literary format or rhetorical argument? He has to fill in all the pieces. I think, you know, he's more eclectic than that. He's a genius of a writer and putting things together in his own way, using things the hearers would be familiar with, but putting it together in his own way as he's headed to Jerusalem, hoping to be in Rome then shortly after that. And so the letter really is laying the groundwork of what his visit might do before he proceeds further west doing his missionary activity.
0: In its use and its impact, I want to talk a bit about that. In its general use in the church, it has come to be, I think especially for the Western church, kind of Paul's touchstone epistle. You want to know what Paul means where he's not being quite so clear in another epistle, reference Romans. That's where Paul is being his clearest. Is that a fair way to use the book of Romans?
1: Yeah, in many ways, I think it is, and that's where, you know, it coming first among his letters is great, not only just because it's longest, but also because it does fill out the thought so much of, you know, what did he teach when he was in Corinth for 18 months, or even in Thessalonica, he was there for a matter of weeks at least before he left. So he's always writing back to them, and he's talking about things based upon what he first taught in person. And Romans just helps us, well, what if he hadn't come here, and he hasn't? So how would he start with the very basics and fill it out in such a grand way to kind of cover almost all the bases, at least of the faith, in one letter? And that's why it makes such a magnificent treatise, and why, you're right, it helps us read into the other letters and fill out what he says there, which is often somewhat shorthand based upon his experience with the people.
0: So it's kind of like his lexicon, a theological lexicon for St. Paul.
1: Yeah, there is. I mean, Melanchthon had the famous that it's a compendium of Christian theology, kind of like a doctrine book. I think that overstates the case in some ways, because there are important teachings, the Lord's Supper, that he doesn't refer to at all. He doesn't spend much time at all on the second coming of Christ. So it's not like a doctrine book in that sense, but it is to people who, for the most part, haven't heard his speaking, as he often would do in the synagogue or in the marketplace. And so, yeah, he starts at ground zero and, you could say, assumes nothing. And that's great, because he hasn't been here to speak to us personally. So it's just a wealth and a treasure in so many ways.
0: What do we know about its impact, its early impact? And then, obviously, I want to talk a little bit about its ongoing, kind of almost disproportionate impact among the New Testament epistles in the Western Church. What do we know about its early impact, how it circulates through the Church?
1: Again, all of that with a lot of his letters is something of a mystery. How is it received in Rome? With a letter like 1 Corinthians, we have 2 Corinthians, which helps us somewhat with that. Paul does get to Rome eventually at the end of the book of Acts, and he's received by them. The Jews come to hear him. He speaks boldly and without hindrance about the kingdom of God there in Rome. So apparently it had at least a positive reception by the believers in Rome, that it gets copied and treasured and is known. I mean, that's always a mystery of exactly who collected his letters, who copied them, who preserved them, who disseminated them. We don't really know. But then if a very early church history from the 90s AD is right, that he was then went to the farthest regions of the West, assuming with the help of the Roman Christians, then his immediate goal didn't get fulfilled quite as quick as he wanted, but eventually did happen. So that, I think, shows a positive response based on what follows.
0: Does the post-apostolic church, I'm thinking here mostly as it's represented by the early church fathers, do they use Paul's epistles extensively?
1: In Romans there is, right, I mean, is prominent, throughout that time. And again, with the very higher critical scholars that come along, you know, almost virtually never challenged as being authentic Paul. So I think that resonated as such right from the beginning and is almost unanimously accepted.
0: In the 4th century, it kind of functions as something of a bomb in the life of one particular father, that is Augustine, who kind of lays the groundwork for a lot of subsequent reading of the book of Romans. What's the impact of Romans on this church father?
1: Yeah, he has the, you know, kind of wild life upbringing, and then has this, you know, this vision or hearing of take and read, and it's Romans, and, you know, as that plays itself out again with Luther and Wesley, I mean, it's just astonishing that the impact and the way this has powerfully spoken into the lives of some of our most famous church leaders. Yeah, a lot of Augustine's theology then lays out the basic law gospel that he articulates. Luther, of course, is an Augustinian monk early in his life. He's in the West at least just a foundational Christian theologian and bases a lot of it upon what he gets out of Romans.
0: Now, there is one other kind of impact. It's not so much an impact, it's an alleged rivalry that I wanted you to answer before we get into the first verses here in the last few minutes. It's often alleged that we have two theologies at work in the church. One is Paul's, typified by Romans, and then the other in the New Testament is represented by the book of James. How do you respond to that dichotomy?
1: I think there one is recognizing the contextual setting to which both letters are addressed. And it's probably starker Galatians and James than it is Romans and James because of the contentious situation that Paul writes as he sends the letter to the Galatians. But I think, you need to do the contextual setting. What are the problems being addressed in James, in Galatians, in Romans, and recognize these are real world documents written to living Christians in a specific setting and context. And the issues in Rome, the division between Jews and Gentiles, is different than the Christians thinking they can just have a head faith and not have any life impact that James is addressing to. So I think I wouldn't call them, they're not contradictory, they're kind of complementary in a way. You know, what does the church in this place and time need to hear more? And how can God work in their lives either with the certainty of their unity in the faith on the basis of the gospel of Christ or of kind of an exhortation that, you know, this has to be impacting life? And Paul would say, of course that's true. I mean, I still love the Galatians passage about, you know, the only thing that counts is faith expressing itself through love. And that's kind of both sides right there.
0: Dr. Mike Middendorf is our guest. When we come back, we're going to step into the first few verses of the book of Romans in our series on Romans with him. Stay tuned. Thanks to the following congregations for standing with us by joining the Issues Etc. 300. Trinity Lutheran, Brooklyn, New York. Hope Lutheran, Birmingham, Alabama. Our Savior Lutheran, Paradise, California. St. John Lutheran, Ray, Michigan. Peace with Christ Lutheran, Fort Collins, Colorado. Shepherd of the Hills Lutheran, Kimberling City, Missouri. The Lutheran Church of Our Savior, Salinas, California. St. John's Lutheran, Algoma, Wisconsin. And St. John's Lutheran, Colton, California. 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
3: 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Some things never change. 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
0: The righteousness of God, baptized into Christ, present suffering and future glory, all themes from the book of Romans. And you can delve deeply into Paul's letter to the Romans with the Issues Etc. 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The conference was some weeks ago. We had great speakers, Dr. Rod Rosenblatt, Chris Roseborough of Fighting for the Faith, Pastor Will Whedon, Dr. Alvin Schmidt, Suzanne Venker. We covered feminism, pietism, Christ alone, confessional Christianity, historic Christian worship, and more. 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Dr. Mike Middendorf is our guest. Dr. Middendorf, let's talk a little bit about the first verses then, getting into the book itself. Paul greets his Roman interlocutors as a servant of Christ called to be an apostle. That's pretty standard Paul stuff, but what does it mean?
1: It does. I really like understanding the servant more of a slave in the sense that you're owned by, so you're not your own. You were bought at a price. So Paul clearly views himself as bought and paid for by the blood of Christ, by his death and resurrection, and owned by him, which is great, something that he rejoices in. And then, right, the key word in the introduction is that called, and he uses it in reference to himself here, and then later on in reference to those in Rome who are also called. But, of course, his calling is this calling as an apostle, one personally confronted by Christ and sent out as his instrument, his missionary. And he says, set apart for the gospel of God. And just like the whole letter is over 7,000 words long, even his typically short greeting here gets expanded considerably as he kind of unpacks the gospel right away in the first couple verses before even the actual greeting there in verse 7.
0: So he seems at pains to say something, and every epistle kind of has its own, with the exception of the Galatians, has its own character in this extended greeting that he has. And this one is that Jesus is descendant from David. Why is that important to Paul and to his readers?
1: Right. It's his language, often in Greek. Greek likes these really long extended sentences. We don't like them in English, but everything kind of hangs off of the end of verse 1, set apart for the gospel of God, for this good news. And then he starts already to define it. And his first point is that it is what was promised beforehand through his prophets in the holy writings, so that he roots it in the what we call the Old Testament scriptures right away. And part of that then was this promise that in David's seed or offspring would come this one who would reign on God's throne forever. And he identifies him with David and thereby connected with the holy writings of the scriptures. And the according to the flesh, you know, that he is truly man, that he's a human being come from the line of David.
0: So this is to Gentile and to Jewish believers essentially saying he is the sum and substance of all scripture. He is the one that scripture to whom scripture has been pointing.
1: Correct. So it's this promise beforehand that in chapter 4 he will get into with Abraham in great detail, but that, right, Christ is the fulfillment of that. And coming through that promise of the scriptures, coming as the seed of David, but now, you know, then he opens up the gospel further, that he's now been designated Son of God in power by his resurrection.
0: You mentioned the word called there. The second time he uses it, verse 6, I believe, including you who were called to belong to Jesus Christ. And then he'll later say, called to be saints. What is Paul emphasizing there?
1: Right, so there, I mean, that then becomes, I think, the key word in his opening. And in chapter 9, that becomes critical again. You know, this isn't our desire, our effort, our striving toward God, but it's God coming and God calling to us. Calling us by Jesus Christ, and so as Paul is called, so they are called by Jesus Christ. They're called holy, and so there's that bond among all those who have heard the call of God in Christ in his gospel and who have received it and believed it, that they're bound together. And then he kind of goes into the thanksgiving and talks about the genuine togetherness they have in Christ.
0: Could a equally good word here? You mentioned slave and servant at the beginning. Could an equally good word for called here be elect, chosen?
1: He's sure going to get into that, and we'll talk about Romans 9 to 11, I suppose. But that the call, you know, is something that in chapter 10 especially, that comes through, you know, how can they believe if they haven't heard, and how can they heard unless someone is sent? And so faith comes by hearing. So the call is the word of the gospel coming into the ears and the hearts of people who receive it from someone like Paul, or however these believers in Rome were called. It was an actual in this world hearing of the gospel, receiving of the grace that was God, you know, specifically calling them. So I think it's, you know, I guess election and choice, he'll use different words for later. That's what's driving this whole thing, that God has chosen us in Christ, but that comes directly into our lives, our ears, our hearts, as we are called and when we hear the message.
0: When he refers to them as saints, what's he saying about the Roman Christians?
1: That's a great, misunderstanding in general culture today, that they're holy. And again, none of us looking at ourselves, especially reading the opening chapters of Romans, could ever regard ourselves as such, but that's the Christian gospel, that the holiness of Christ is given to us, as is the righteousness of God, and we receive that through faith. So in God's sight, verse 7, we're loved and we're called holy, and when he calls us holy, that's who we are. We're reckoned, credited righteous, we're called holy, and that's the power of his word, and that declares us who we are in the sight of God.
0: Now, he early mentions the gospel. He mentions the gospel again in verse 15. He says, I'm eager to preach the gospel to you who are in Rome. And then comes the big kind of his first step into classic Pauline Roman theology. For I am not ashamed of the gospel, for it is the power of God for salvation to everyone who believes, to the Jew first and to the Greek. For in it the righteousness of God is revealed from faith for faith, as it is written. And here are those words you talked about before, Dr. Middendorf, the big words, the righteous shall live from faith or by faith. What is Paul introducing here? Is this the doctrine of justification?
1: Certainly. I mean, in a compact way. And so the way the letter flows is you have the opening, you have the thanksgiving there in verse 8, and then this functions as the thematic statement from which he will then drive everything else. So it's so succinct here, and it's beautiful. It's powerful as the gospel is, and then he's just going to go on and unpack this to no end. But yeah, that it's power of God, but not power like we think of. It's saving power. It's for everyone. We can properly get to the Jew first, as did Jesus, and as does Paul in his mission work. But it's interesting, yeah. So in verse 7, in that gospel, we would say that Jesus is revealed, or the death and resurrection of Christ is revealed, but he says, no, it's the righteousness of God that's revealed here. And then that, I think, is the driving kind of thing he's expounding upon throughout the rest of the letter. What is this righteousness of God, and how can it be the good news of our salvation? And the answer is hinted at from faith. Countered, not works, but that's just how it's laid out here. And then he goes on to dramatically develop how that righteousness of God can hit people.
0: With only about 30 seconds here, most people would never know any part of the book of Habakkuk were it not for this simple sentence quoted here. It seems rather obscure, but Paul builds the whole book on this one sentence, doesn't he? About 30 seconds.
1: Yeah, I think he does. And again, if he published it today, that would be the title of the book. And he draws on those three critical words. And poor Habakkuk, a very short three-chapter prophet in the Old Testament. But wow, yeah, his fame is renowned because of Paul quotes it in Galatians. The book of Hebrews uses the verse. And here again is kind of this seed statement for all of Romans.
0: Dr. Mike Middendorf is professor of theology at Concordia University, Irvine, California. He's author of The Issues Etc., a book of the month for August, the Concordia Commentary on Romans, chapter 1 through 8. You can find out more about this great book. 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
1: Thanks. It's been a great privilege to work in Romans, and I look forward to talking about it with you more and your listeners.
0: St. Paul reaches there into the Old Testament. Like, they must have been reading back. I mean, you must come to this conclusion that the apostles, the New Testament authors, are reading this Old Testament prophet, and that they are finding there in those words the very Christ, the very righteousness of God that they find in all that the rest of Scripture is proclaiming. So Paul is so bold as to pull this sentence, the righteous shall live by faith, and to build an entire book, an entire theological treatise, if you will, on it. Why? Because this is the message of Scripture itself. Think about this. When St. Paul goes to write this letter to people who may or may not have known him or his teaching very well, and he says, what do they really need to know? What's the basic thing they need to know? Righteousness is found in Jesus Christ and in him alone. Salvation is found in Jesus Christ in him alone. That should instruct us on how to read the rest of the Bible. I'm Todd Wilkin. I'll talk with you tomorrow. Thanks for listening to Issues Etc.
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0: When St. Paul puts pen to paper writing to the Roman Christians, he is trying to do a number of things. He's trying to introduce himself, his preaching, his theology, his apostolic ministry, the future prospect of him visiting them and being able to preach the gospel to them. But the most important thing he wants to introduce them to, something that they ought to know already, but Paul is nothing if not thorough, he wants to introduce them to that gospel. Now, the famous words that Paul pens at the beginning of this epistle, "I am not ashamed of the gospel, for it is the power of God for salvation for everyone who believes, the Jew first, for in it the righteousness of God is revealed from faith for faith, as it is written, the righteous shall live by faith." What is that righteousness of God? Well, before Paul explains that, he has something else of God's he wants to explain, the wrath of God. We'll talk about both of those things as we continue part two of a series on the book of Romans with Dr. Mike Middendorf here in the second hour of Issues, Etc. Welcome back. We're coming to you live from the studios of Lutheran Public Radio in Collinsville, Illinois. I'm Todd Wilkin. Thanks for tuning us in. Our phone number, 1-877-623-MYIE, 877-623-6943. Send us an email with a question or a comment, talkback@issuesetc.org, or send us a tweet at @issuesetc. Dr. Mike Middendorf is professor of theology at Concordia University, Irvine, California, author of the Issues, Etc. book of the month for August, the Concordia Commentary on Romans 1 through 8. Mike, welcome back.
1: Thank you. It's great to be here again, and it's always awesome to talk about Romans.
0: We just barely dipped our toes into the righteousness of God that Paul is going to talk about at length here in the first chapter of the book of Romans. Refresh our memories. Why is this so important for Paul? What is this idea, the righteousness of God?
1: Yeah, thanks. He pulls it from the Habakkuk quote about the righteous will live by faith, as you just mentioned, and uses the words for, in English, you'd have the noun righteousness, the verb righteous, and unfortunately, English lacks the verb, so we typically go to justify for the verb, but Paul uses that about 56 times throughout the letter, and really sees it as more than just an attribute or a characteristic of God, but a real dynamic quality of God that relates to human beings, and as he'll spell it out in the first few chapters particularly, that this can come at us as a righteous decree of God that means death for the sinner and wrath, but then the gospel reveals the righteousness of God from faith, that it almost becomes equivalent with salvation. It's God's action toward us in Christ that we then receive through faith that grants us life and salvation.
0: So it's far more, I heard you say, far more than just kind of a personal attribute that God possesses in and of himself, although it is that, it is also the righteousness that he communicates to men.
1: Right. So, I mean, you can say God is righteous as the eternal judge, the creator. He is righteous in himself, but, right, that it's that dynamic quality by which he relates to human beings, and which, you know, then it's the power of God to salvation as he grants that righteousness to us in Christ.
0: Why then must he first, picking up in verse, 18, I suppose, of chapter 1, why must he first introduce and explain at length another attribute, so to speak, of God, the wrath of God?
1: Yeah, I guess you could say, you know, if you don't know you're dying of thirst, water doesn't taste all that good. If you haven't been without it in a desert for maybe a couple days, you don't realize how precious it is. So really, from Romans 1:18 through chapter 3, verse 20, Paul points out that the righteousness of God for those who are unrighteous, immediately he uses the word there in verse 18, means that there will be, the end of chapter 1, a righteous pronouncement of death upon those who don't do the things God requires, who will, instead of seeing that righteousness as the power of God for salvation, will experience that his wrath against our unrighteousness.
0: So that's why, this is a little word in Greek, but you note in your commentary an important one for Paul, especially in this first part of the book of Romans. He uses the word "for," which we sometimes just glance over, at the beginning of verse 18, for the righteousness of God. This is intimately connected to what he's been saying before.
1: Right, that I think you may have for salvation, that the righteousness of God leads to salvation for us, or maybe at the beginning of verse 18, for the wrath of God. He connects, you know, the argument, you know, with these words in Greek, for, consequently, so on, all the way through, that, yeah, the righteousness of God toward us can be for the righteousness of God can be revealed as wrath against the unrighteousness of human beings.
0: Now, we think of wrath, I guess, in our emotional age as almost purely an emotion. In God, what is his wrath? Why is his wrath stirred up?
1: Yeah, that's a great point. We tend to emotionalize or make everything so experiential from our, like, anger is an emotion that we kind of fly off the handle at. But with God, of course not. He, in his holiness, in his purity, and you can say in his quality of righteousness, that means that he doesn't stand for unrighteousness. And so he flips things right away there in verse 18. You pointed out the nice connection with what went previously, that his wrath has to come against unrighteousness and the godlessness of human beings who suppress his truth. The analogy Paul sets up here is a forensic or a courtroom one, where God is in the place of judge, and he will judge people, and he does so righteously, which means a good, righteous judge just won't let wickedness and unrighteousness go unpunished. He has to deal with it. And Paul, again, begins immediately to point out how, for us who are unrighteous, who are godless, that his righteousness on our own, as we stand before him, will only lead to that wrath, that righteous pronouncement against what we have done wrong.
0: What does Paul mean when he talks about them suppressing the truth by their unrighteousness? What does that mean?
1: I think as he goes on to say that that a certain amount of knowledge of God should be evident to all humanity, and he goes on to say that God's invisible attributes, specifically eternal power and divine majesty, are clearly seen in his creation. So to suppose that there isn't a God or that there isn't a powerful, majestic God just goes counter to the plain evidence of creation, Paul would say. So, yeah, I mean, we're in an age, right, where you deny that a God exists. Paul would say that's just suppressing the clear truth of what he's revealed to us in his creation.
0: So he introduces this idea of a natural knowledge of God. How far does that knowledge go?
1: Yeah, that's something I think we need to be careful about. Later in chapter 2, he doesn't say the law is written on the heart and conscience, but just the work of the law. So he limits it a bit. Here in chapter 1, it's the eternal power and divine majesty of God. So we can't, by creation, know everything about God. We can never grasp the gospel, but you can see that there is a creator who's powerful, who's divine, and that's what you should grasp from creation. And to deny that, Paul says, just leaves you before him without a defense.
0: So this is what man can know apart from divine revelation, that there is a God, that he is powerful. I don't know exactly how to read majesty. Is it just kind of a bare knowledge that there's a deity and that deity is somehow all-powerful?
1: Right, or at least, you know, powerful to create what exists, that it comes from his hand. And I translate divinity, that he is a divine being that is not part of creation, not human, but beyond that, a divine being who has the power to create what exists.
0: He's kind of setting it up. You said there's a courtroom analogy at work, but he's also, in kind of at a different level, making a case that he wants to prove that will culminate here, that we'll get to in a few minutes, therefore you are without excuse. Is it all really predicated on the idea that they ought to have known God but suppress the truth in their unrighteousness?
1: Right, and good language there, that they're without defense. I mean, all the way through these opening chapters, he's using this forensic, kind of language, which hopefully we're not personally familiar with, but we are enough from the news almost every day in our society. And yes, he's hauling even mankind just by virtue of creation before the judgment bench and saying they're without defense before God. Right, and it's on the basis of that revelation of God's power and divinity in creation that should bring forth a certain response from humanity, and it doesn't.
0: We're talking with Dr. Mike Middendorf. He's author of Our Issues, Etc., Book of the Month for August, the Concordia Commentary on Romans, chapters 1 through 8. He's professor of theology at Concordia University, Irvine, California. Part 2 of our series on the Book of Romans. I invite your questions and your comments. We're sitting right about verse 24, where when we come back, we're going to take up this threefold reaction that God has to man suppressing the truth and wickedness. He gives them up to their lusts. He gives them up to dishonorable passions. And finally, he gives them up to a debased mind. We'll talk about all those things when we come back. 1-877-623-6943. 877-623-MYIE.

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0: The choir of Abbey School Tewksbury with the hymn Stand Up for Jesus playing right now at our 24/7 sacred music station, Lutheran Public Radio. 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Now, I have nothing against talk. I do it for a living. 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Dr. Mike Middendorf is our guest. Part two of our series on the book of Romans here in the middle of chapter one. Let's talk a little bit about the kind of successive, I don't know if it's intended to be taken as a successive series of things that God does in reaction to man's rejection of him, even man's rejection of the natural knowledge of God. But in verse 24, Dr. Middendorf, God gives them over to the lusts of their hearts. Verse 26, to the dishonorable passions, and then in verse 28, to a debased mind. What's going on there?
1: Yeah, and throughout the first commentary, I try to point out, initially in these first four chapters, Paul, you know, is making foundational assertions about God. So my thing is that the Romans is not really about you, but he's telling truth about God's righteousness, about God's wrath that we talked about earlier. And he doesn't just kind of willy-nilly give people over to things, but Paul very carefully lays out this alternating of verbs throughout the rest of chapter 1, where in verse 23, people exchange that natural knowledge of a eternally powerful divine God for the worship of images. Therefore, God gave them over. So God's giving them over isn't his initiative. It's people first exchange what they should know of God in creation, and then God responds by kind of, okay, if you're going to be this way, I give you over to go down the path on which you're headed.
0: Now, I got a question about the exchange that took place first, and that is the exchanging of the, you said, the natural knowledge of God. Is Paul asserting there that at some point, either collectively or individually, mankind abandons the natural knowledge of God, even though it's still there? He still possesses it. He abandons it in his actual religion.
1: Right, and that's verse 23. So this knowledge of God in creation, people exchange that for something else. So the glory of the incorruptible Creator God, and they carve an image and worship that instead. So that's people abandoning the Creator God they should worship by virtue of what's revealed there in our world, and that turn and worship things that are created instead.
0: Now, in verse 32, he's about to pull the trigger on the "you're without excuse" by introducing one more idea that's kind of a subset of the others. He says in verse 32, "For though they know God's decree that those who practice such things deserve to die, they not only do them, but give approval to those who practice them." Is he now saying there's something in that natural knowledge of God that gives man an awareness of God's will as well?
1: Yes, and he spells that out a little more in chapter 2. He has this kind of very complicated parenthetical statement in chapter 2, verses 12 to 16, where, right, it's not just recognition of a God by virtue of creation who is worthy of our worship just because everything exists from his hand, but also then that the work of his law is put on heart and conscience. So when people do the things there toward the end of chapter 1, they also should recognize those are contrary to God's desire, will, intent, however you want to express that.
0: Are you drawing a distinction, and if so, what exactly is it between the law written on the heart and the work of the law written on the heart?
1: Yeah, that the whole law isn't there. So, for instance, the second commandment, there's the name of the Lord your God. Well, that's not known to us apart from God revealing it. The Sabbath day worship and so on, a third commandment. So there are parts of the revealed law that come to Israel at Sinai that go beyond what was on heart and conscience. But if we want to talk just basic morality about stealing, murdering, sexual conduct, Paul would say those are on every person's heart and conscience, and those then accuse them when they transgress it. And why it does so is because God has placed a basic sense of, again, morality isn't always the best word to use about those things on all people.
0: So when we talk about man's natural knowledge of God and then the law written in the heart, do you think we probably should be more careful to say that a deficient knowledge, but a knowledge nonetheless of God's will exists in all mankind?
1: Yeah, or at least, you know, a limited in some way. In other words, when God reveals his word in Scripture, you know, that tells us more than we could just come up with on ourselves, both about God's law and then absolutely about the gospel.
0: What is Paul's argumentation here in the latter part of Romans chapter 1? What does it teach us, Dr. Middendorf, about the nature of religion in the world apart from Christianity?
1: Yeah, that in a sense, you know, it's groping in the darkness. Now, again, if people ask about, you know, the natives on Tahiti 2,000 years ago, what were they were supposed to do? And I think, you know, Paul just says they should recognize an eternal creator God who is powerful. They should turn and worship him as best as they can, and they should strive to live according to that sense of right and wrong that's put on their heart and conscience. Now, in chapter 2, he will say that that leaves them in desperate straits as well. But he doesn't, you know, take out the Ten Commandments and say that people who never heard or received the revealed Word of God should be accountable for keeping what was not revealed to them. But that's why it's so important here where he starts off. Some things are revealed to all people in creation on heart and by conscience.
0: So can we say that the religions of the world, whatever they may be, while they certainly do not lead to or are constituted in the worship of the true God, certainly not, that's not the case. They are the consequence of a distorted, fragmentary, and kind of what's left over of a natural knowledge of God, even after man has rejected that true natural knowledge?
1: Yeah, and that's where he uses that word exchanged in verse 23 and in verse 25, and again in verse 26 at the end again, so that that worship and serve created things, that things we come up with, and that could be a carved image, it could be a car or a home or a television or a job. It could be a philosophy, a false religion. These are all of human origin. And instead of worshiping and serving the Creator,

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1: Therefore, you have no excuse, O man, every one of you who judges, for in passing judgment on one another you condemn yourself, because you, the judge, practice the very same things. That seems an odd place to begin. I mean, he's saying you're kind of self-condemned by your own attempt to condemn others.
2: Exactly, and that's why, you know, the last half of chapter one is somewhat of a setup. So we might, you know, the godly people in Rome or the Pharisee or even the moralist, you know, in society today might think those idol worshipers are just silly and foolish. The people who do the contrary to God's will sexual conduct, you know, they're rightly under his wrath and judgment. But then he listed some things we tend to gloss over quite a bit at the end of the chapter, things like inventors of doing evil, disobedient to parents, being gossipers, puffed up, boastful. And then he takes that and he sort of set up that we're looking down on the people who do the things in the last half of chapter one. But then he turns and addresses you, that if you're looking down on those people and, in fact, judging them, as a word he keeps using over and over and over, don't you practice some of the same things? And if you do, God's law isn't multiple choice or do the best you can. It's your A, doing the same things, which he concluded at the end of chapter 1, are under God's righteous pronouncement of death, and B, even worse, you're condemning other people while you're doing some of the same things you're condemning them for.
1: Is this Paul speaking kind of intentionally to both Jews and Greeks in Rome?
2: Yeah, I think so. I mean, some people already in chapter 2, verse 1, say he's kind of going at a Pharisaic kind of Jewish mentality, but they're not the only moralists around, and the Greco-Roman culture certainly had them too, who had set up this moral standard and then violate it themselves. So anyone who would presume, you know, to raise themselves up above others by comparison is being kind of hauled in front of the court here again, and that there's a righteous judgment of God coming on his day of wrath, verse 5, and you're accountable to it, not in comparison with other people, but before the righteousness of God and in his presence.
1: Dr. Mike Middendorf is our guest. I'm Todd Wilkin on this Wednesday afternoon, August the 7th, part 2 of our series on the Book of Romans. More after this.

0: the righteousness of God, baptized into Christ, present suffering and future glory, all themes from the book of Romans. And you can delve deeply into Paul's letter to the Romans with the Issues, Etc. 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
1: Do you have a student finishing up 8th grade at a Lutheran school? 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Well, there is. 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
2: Steadfast Lutherans, people who believe the law condemns everyone and should be preached to the fullest. 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
2: Apparently, Nancy Pelosi doesn't know why she's pro-abortion. The former Speaker of the House and current House Minority Leader was recently asked to morally distinguish infanticide from late-term abortions. Clearly dumbfounded by the question, she finally said, "As a practicing and respectful Catholic, this is sacred ground to me. I don't think it should have anything to do with politics." We have a modest proposal for Mrs. Pelosi, that she consider the Church's teaching, which says each life is sacred, and reject the idea that each abortion is a choice that only impacts one person.
3: This is Marjorie Dannenfelser, president of the Susan B. Anthony List. 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
0: Welcome back to Issues Etc. I'm Todd Wilkin. It's Wednesday, August the 7th. We're in part two of our series on the Book of Romans with Dr. Mike Middendorf, author of the Issues Etc. Book of the Month for August, the Concordia Commentary on Romans. Dr. Middendorf, kind of a basic question here from that second chapter of Romans. What does it mean then to be without excuse before God? What is that condition?
4: That's in this forensic kind of setup that, God is righteous and he's the judge and you're going to stand before him. And that's kind of where all this argument builds up to chapter 3, verses 9 through 20. But that as you're standing before God, right, you could make a defense. God, I didn't know you were a creator that deserves my worship. And that chapter 1 says, yes, you should have. Chapter 2, where we are, that if you're holding yourself up and judging other people, you should know that you're without defense because you're transgressing the law of God in your heart and conscience as well. And again, the standard isn't try to do better than other people or I'm okay, you're okay, but the standard is before God. And if you're doing things contrary to his will, verse 5, you're storing up wrath for the day of wrath, when God's righteous judgment is revealed. And so you will be without defense, as it were, before the judgment seat.
0: So it sounds like everybody's in the same boat, at least at verse 12 of chapter 2. For all who have sinned without the law will also perish without the law. All who have sinned under the law will be judged by the law. That's, again, the Greek and Jew distinction here, isn't it?
4: Yeah, that's predominantly what he's running, and that showed up right in explicitly in verses 9 and 10, where he talks about Jew and Greek, Jew and Greek. So he's right that the gospel is this righteousness of God, but there's his righteous pronouncement of death on all who transgress his will. Verse 11 here in chapter 2, there's no partiality with God. So being a Jew or a Greek doesn't put you in a better or worse standing before God. He's a good, righteous, holy judge. And so here in this verses 12 to 16, kind of very critical section, if you sin under the law, you're accountable to that and without a defense. But there's also a sinning apart from the revealed law that also warrants the judgment of death.
0: It almost makes, this requires a little explanation here. He's speaking then to the Jews, if you call yourself a Jew and rely on the law and boast in God, and know his will and approve what is excellent because you were instructed in the law. And he goes on to say, you who teach others do not teach yourself. While you preach against stealing, do you steal? You who say that one must not commit adultery, do you commit adultery? Is Paul saying the Jews shouldn't be preaching against stealing or shouldn't be preaching against adultery?
4: Oh, very good. And it's all just after that section about sinning under the law or sinning with the law, he gets in verse 17, he defines exactly what he's targeting, that if you're calling yourself a Jew and you rely on the law and you boast in God. So what he's going at is not the good thing of taking God's word, his will, his law, proclaiming it to others, calling them to live according to it, to be accountable to it. But in and of itself, that's only going to lead to judgment. And relying on that law, that's the critical problem. And for the Jewish person who boasts in God, because I have the law, I'm the one sharing it with all these other people, well, wait a minute. If you're relying on that, that's only going to end poorly for you as well. There's something else to rely on before God, and it shouldn't be your doing of the law.
0: He does address the issue of circumcision. And here it's easy to get Paul confused in Romans with Paul confused in Galatians. And I think we said earlier in our prefatory remarks last time we talked that Galatians is without a doubt either earlier or much earlier than the writing of the book of Romans. But he still seems to have some concerns about the Jews and the reliance on circumcision. What are they?
4: Absolutely. And this is the really cool thing is in chapter 4, he brings out Abraham, who received circumcision as a sign and seal of the promise that was by faith. So the way to receive circumcision is as a gift from God, received like Abraham did in faith. The problem with the Jews here is they're taking that sign and seal of the promise that's by faith and turning it into their work toward God. So instead of received as gift from God, it's my work toward God. And that's the same thing that is happening in Galatians. To what degree that's prevalent in Rome isn't as clear. But he is speaking at least generally, if you're relying on the law of your doing toward God and you place circumcision in that same category, something I do in obedience to God's law, my work toward him, you're accountable to all of it, and none of you do all of it. So you're also going to be condemned in that same way.
0: He uses the term here, a Jew, and perhaps you could give us some insight as to what, because it's going to play very strongly into the middle chapters of the book. What does he mean when he says a Jew, especially in verses like 29, where he says a Jew is one inwardly and circumcision is a matter of the heart by the Spirit, not by the letter? What is he talking about there? How is he defining Jew there? It sounds like there's more than one definition at work.
4: Right, and it's qualified in certain ways. So, you know, on the one hand, he'll come out, there's no difference or distinction between Jew and Gentile, but then he addresses specific groups throughout the letter, even in this very kind of dynamic back and forth way. And again, I would say that verse 17, that this isn't just for Jewish people in general, but if you're a Jewish person who relies on the law, who boasts in God, and he comes back there again in verse 23, if you're boasting on the law, then you must do all of it. And then he comes back, and based on some Old Testament texts, he will argue that, like Abraham and in Ezekiel and in Jeremiah, this was never a matter of being God's people by outward performance, just going through the motions, just being circumcised, keeping the Sabbath, and so on. That actually the key is that God came always with his people, as he did with Abraham, and promised to them this inner change, this new heart, and that comes through his Spirit, and that those people, inwardly in this relationship with God that he will expound on much more fully, particularly in chapter 4, that are under God's praise at the end of verse 29 there, instead of under his wrath.
0: Now, is he essentially putting both Jew and Gentile on a completely level playing field here before God?
4: Yes, and the critical kind of thing, at least in the midst of chapter 2, is have you received the revealed law of God or are you unaware of it? You know, that's the only real distinction, and it's a distinction ultimately without a difference, as he'll make clear. So your standard of judgment, if you have God's revealed word, like most people in the world today, the Bible, or in this case, the Jewish person who has the Torah, you know, God's standard of judgment for you is what he revealed to you. If you never received the Torah, the Old Testament scriptures, his standard of judgment for you will be what's revealed in creation, what's on your heart and conscience. But if you sin apart from the law, you're going to perish as well. So the distinction is the revelation of God's written word. But ultimately, Paul says that doesn't make make a difference or provide an excuse for you who act contrary to his will before him.
0: Before we go on to explore a bit of chapter 3, there is something that I think we need to address from the first two chapters, and that is Paul makes some statements there that are quite apropos today, especially in the debate over homosexual sin. Paul won't exclusively describe homosexuality as some sort of greater sin, but he does put it at the kind of bottom of man's downward spiral in rebellion against God. What kind of pastoral concerns and thoughts do you derive from Paul mentioning homosexual behavior, both male and female, in the first chapter of Romans?
4: Right, so you're in chapter 1, verse 26 and 7, and you know, if he is marching downward, you know, he starts kind of with idolatry, then he has inappropriate sexual conduct, and then the last list, you know, if that's sinking lower, then he's saying gossiping and being disobedient to parents, you know, kind of worse. So that all flips into chapter 2, where we're all accountable, we're all without excuse. But in that section, again, he would say without the revealed scriptures, we should understand that same-sex sexual conduct is contrary to the Creator's design. So I have an excursus titled Homosexual Conduct is Contrary to Nature. And again, Paul doesn't view nature like Mother Nature. He's talked about the Creator who made this world and has set up certain things in it that we're called to follow according to his design. And in sexual conduct, he doesn't deal with the state, that is, you know, homosexual inclinations. He's talking very almost graphically about the conduct. And he's saying that that is contrary to nature, but again, his sense of nature is as Creator designed it.
0: So is it very close? Is Paul's view here, with only about a minute before a break, very close to that which we've heard articulated historically by, say, the Vatican, that it is homosexual behavior, they would say, is fundamentally disordered? Is that kind of the point that Paul wants to make here?
4: Right, and again, sin has corrupted all people and in various ways and in varying degrees, and if the corruption is same-sex attraction, you're called, I think that's pretty well said, as I guess the Vatican put it, that acting out that is contrary to God's will.
0: Dr. Mike Middendorf is our guest. 10 more minutes on this Wednesday afternoon, August the 7th, in part 2 of our series on the Book of Romans.

0: 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And you can lose that in pietism.
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0: The common emphasis is the emphasis on sanctification. 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
3: Thanks to the following congregations for standing with us by joining the Issues Etc. 300. 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Zion Lutheran, East Moline, Illinois. 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Welcome back to Issues Etc. I'm Todd Wilkin on this Wednesday afternoon, August the 7th. 10 more minutes in our second part of our series on the Book of Romans with Dr. Mike Middendorf, Professor of Theology at Concordia University, Irvine, California. Dr. Middendorf, before we get into chapter 3, you note in your commentary that and this isn't the only place this happens in the Bible, the chapter division, as we've divided the chapters of the book up, is, as in your words, disruptive a little bit to Paul's train of thought. Explain what you mean.
4: Right. We're used to reading books, and they're put together in chapters, and we think, well, we turn the page and a new chapter begins, as if it's a total new thought or a new section. And Romans is just so beautifully connected, even, you know, sharply between Romans 1, 16 and 17 into 18. He has all these words connected to each other there. And he's just been talking at the end of chapter 2 about a Jewish person who might rely on the law to boast in God, and he seems to throw all of that out under the law, that what's important isn't your outward performance, but your inner relationship with God and whether you're receiving praise from him or not. Then, well, what's the point of being a Jew, or what advantage is there in being God's people? And that's immediately where he goes in chapter 3, and we're tempted to think, oh, new subject now, when really what he does there just flows straight out of the end of chapter 2, where he seems to throw everything out, or at least say a Jewish person with the revealed law is certainly no better than a Gentile. So what good is any of this then anyway?
3: So in answering his, and this is I think it's the first of Paul's rhetorical questions, isn't it? He starts to ask a bunch of questions in the book of Romans. So he asks himself the question, what's his answer to what advantage to being a Jew?
4: Yeah, I think it's just great. I say that's a somewhat odd Greek word, but they were entrusted with the sayings of God that at least, you know, orally you could think to Abraham, Isaac, and Jacob on Sinai, through the prophets, Isaiah, Ezekiel, and so on, that God's sayings to them that became the written scriptures, you know, that's their primary advantage or benefit, that they have the revealed will of God. In chapter 9, he will spell out a bunch of more advantages, but he lays that one out here in chapter 3 and says, no, you know, like, if you have the scriptures, you should know better. And Jewish people in the Old Testament times had that revealed word, and so they should have been at an advantage because of what God entrusted or gave to them.
3: So there is a distinct advantage to those Jews to whom Paul is writing, these Jewish Christians, in that they have the revealed word of God as opposed to the pagan Christians who up to this point did not have the revealed word of God.
4: Right, and to what degree the Gentiles were God-fearers worshiping at the synagogue, but right, at least a person without a revealed scripture is at a disadvantage. They know less, particularly about God himself, than a person who has the revealed scriptures.
3: Now, Paul seems at that point in verses 5 through 8, I guess, of chapter 3, to be responding to some arguments that aren't really evident to the reader on the table. He asks this series of questions: if our righteousness serves to show the righteousness of God, what shall we say? That God is unrighteous to inflict wrath upon us? By no means. And he says, if through my lie God's truth abounds to his glory, why am I still being condemned as a sinner? Or why not do evil that good may come, as some slanderously charge us with saying? Who is he responding to?
4: There's some debate about that. It seems like whether there are actual people in Rome that he knows about and how he would know about them at this point, at least, is somewhat of a mystery. Are there actual preachers following him around like they did in Corinth, kind of challenging aspects of Paul's gospel? Again, that certainly happened as well. But it's also plausible that he's just engaged in this extensive argument with his hearers, and they're going to put some of this, you know, in anticipation back toward him. Here it seems, though, that he is aware that people are slandering him in verse 8, you know, making this charge. And his point here is kind of, well, just a minute, if placing us all as unrighteous people who deserve wrath just serves to make this holy, righteous Creator look all the better by comparison, well, then he shouldn't condemn us for making him look good, in effect. He seems to be cognizant that some people have drawn that out of what he has taught, particularly when we get toward the gospel.
3: Then,
4: and he denounces it. So,
3: is he also anticipating a couple things that he's going to take up later in his outline, so to speak? Is he anticipating, what do you do about Jews who have fallen away from the old covenant? Is he anticipating the questions of God's grace, and we have God's grace, why don't we just go ahead and sin? Is he kind of thinking ahead?
4: Yeah. I mean, I like this scholar who says that the key questions in the rest of Romans are chapter 3, 1 to 8. And he essentially, especially the first four verses, that kind of is the main driver of his argument throughout the letter. You mentioned, alluded to the beginning of chapter 6. Well, then let's just go on sinning, that there will be more grace, and we'll make God look more gracious. And wouldn't that be great? And Paul will say no in chapter 6. Romans 9 to 11, what if some of those Jewish people who had the revealed word were unfaithful? Can their faithlessness of some nullify God's faithfulness? Paul, no. And so I just love this chapter, that it's about God's faithfulness, God's righteousness, God's truth, God's judging, and those will all stand. So then, what does that mean for the people of God here in this world?
3: Then it sounds like what he's really doing here, besides just kind of saying, and here's where I'm going for the entire rest of the book, I'll answer these questions when I get to them, kind of a thing. He does seem to put a strong emphasis on, as you just mentioned, God's faithfulness over against man's unfaithfulness. Why is that key for understanding the rest of Romans, that God's promises stand even though we may be faithless to them?
4: Right, and his key word there, at least regarding Israel in verse 3, is some were unfaithful. So if some disbelieve, and he'll talk specifically the gospel of Jesus Christ, does that render God's promise to his people invalid for all of them? And he's clearly going to say no. And so, yeah, the driving themes here again are about God, that he stands faithful to his promise. His righteousness can come to us in a gracious way that he'll talk about in a little bit. And, you know, God stands true, steadfast, reliable, dependable. And that's even one understanding of the word faith as used here, that it predominantly, in its Hebrew sense, is about faithfulness, steadfastness, reliability. And that's what God has in verse 3, and that's why we can rely on him, trust in him, be confident in his promises to us that ultimately all come together in Christ.
5: Finally, as we wrap up this section and we prepare to jump into the next one, the question is asked up there at the beginning of chapter 3, what advantage has the Jew? So he says, much in every way. And then a few verses later, you read, what then, are Jews any better off? No, not at all. How do we reconcile those two apparently contradictory things?
4: Yeah, he's driving forward. Chapter 4 will tell us that if they had those revealed scriptures, they had, for example, this story of Abraham. And what did the story of Abraham show us about God, about God's faithfulness, about God's promise, about how humans are to interact with that, not based on what I do toward God with circumcision or the law, but what Abraham received from God in faith. So he's going to unpack how that's an enormous advantage, and just taking that figure of Abraham in chapter 4 and illustrating why that's so. So he doesn't, you know, kind of leave any of this hanging. I think he tries to keep us on the track he's going and not swerve off in a tangent there, like in 5-8, but continuing to speak to us about God's righteousness and how that can be a good thing in a faith relationship like Father Abraham had.
5: With about 30 seconds here, next time we're going to jump into his last, the kind of the last nail in the coffin, so to speak, on man's shared condition, Jew or Gentile, where he begins to cobble together lots of Old Testament references to man's rebellion against God, and then we'll turn to the righteousness of God again. What's in store for us next time? What is Paul going to introduce?
4: Yeah, I call that the prosecution's closing argument. So this part, you know, in a sense, is kind of depressing because it's placing us all under sin and under wrath, and the verdict's going to be guilty, and we know it's coming. So going through this is tough, but he's going at, you know, our culture is so much, I'm okay, you're okay, or I'm at least better than those really bad people. And just as the people in Rome, so people throughout time who are having that attitude toward God and thinking they're okay in his stead really need to be confronted with this powerful argument from Paul that apart from God's grace coming toward us, we're all standing before the judgment seat, and a verdict of wrath and judgment is on its way from a righteous God.
5: Dr. Mike Middendorf is professor of theology at Concordia University, Irvine, California, author of The Issues, Etc., Book of the Month for August, the Concordia Commentary on the Book of Romans, chapters 1 through 8. Folks, this is one of those kind of commentaries that will hold you in good stead. It serves both at a scholarly level. It deals with the actual original language of the text at a very high level. It also has a section that is accessible to anyone on each section of the Book of Romans, the commentary section that anyone can read and understand. This is a great advantage of this Concordia commentary series. Find out more about it at our website, issuesetc.org. 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Dr. Mike Middendorf will be back tomorrow for part 3 of our series on the Book of Romans. Also tomorrow, we'll discuss classical education with Cheryl Swope, author of the new book called Simply Classical. Dr. Middendorf, look forward to next time.
4: Thank you so much, and thank God his grace is coming there in chapter 3, beginning at verse 21, and I look forward to talking with all of you about that soon.
5: I'm Todd Wilkin. I'll talk with you tomorrow. Thanks for listening to Issues, Etc.

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0: if you think of the, at least the first chapters of the book of Romans, as kind of an outline for a prosecutor in a criminal trial and how he's going to build his case, present his evidence, and then finally summarize his case against the accused, that might be a good way to understand what Paul's up to, at least at first, when he writes to the Romans. He's making the case that God leaves every man through his mere existence in the world. God leaves every man, whether he knows that God as the true God, as revealed in Holy Scripture, in this case, the Old Testament Scriptures, to God's Old Testament people, the Jews, or whether he knows that God only by some kind of peripheral natural knowledge that's self-evident in creation. They all stand condemned. Well, we come to that point in the book of Romans here where Paul is about to, as a good prosecutor, summarize his argument, make his closing statement, and close the door on man's attempt to, in any way, have an excuse before God once and for all. Welcome back to Issues Etc. I'm Todd Wilkin. We're coming to you live from the studios of Lutheran Public Radio in Collinsville, Illinois, and thanks for tuning us in. Dr. Mike Middendorf will join us here for the first hour of the program. We're going to spend that first hour in part three of our series on the book of Romans, and we'll get to the worst news and then the best news in the course of 1 hour. That's really good to know. In the second hour of the program today, classical education will be our subject. Cheryl Swope will join us. She's authored a new book called Simply Classical, A Beautiful Education for Any Child. That's hour two of Issues Etc. Dr. Mike Middendorf is a regular guest professor of theology at Concordia University, Irvine, California, author of the Issues Etc. Book of the Month for August, the Concordia Commentary on Romans 1 through 8. Mike, welcome back to Issues Etc.
1: Thank you so very much. Good to be here again.
0: You said at the end of our last conversation that what we're at in Romans chapter 3, beginning at really verse 9 and 10 and following, is the prosecutor's closing arguments. How would you summarize Paul's case then?
1: He runs with this, the theologian word is forensic argument, that he uses all this legal terminology we talked about last time, like without excuse, to drive toward verse 9, Jews and Greeks are all under sin. And then a bunch of verifying texts from the scriptures. But then in 19 and 20, you know, the whole world accountable to God, every mouth silenced. And we're all going to get a verdict we don't want to hear, that his wrath is being revealed. And that's the worst news, as you mentioned, that on Judgment Day that will be poured out on all people. And the law then isn't an avenue toward righteousness before God, but it actually, much like the Lutheran mirror sense of the law, it actually should be a way we can recognize our sin before God and the reason we deserve wrath from this righteous God who's in the place of the judge.
0: Now, the way Paul does this is kind of a machine gun delivery of, and it's really amazing how many different passages in the Old Testament. He must have an encyclopedic knowledge of the Old Testament in order to pull this one off. One verse after another, all driving toward the same point of man's complete depravity. Where is he pulling this from? How do we navigate this no one is righteous kind of litany that he has?
1: Right, the technical scholarly term is a catena, C-A-T-E-N-A. That's not too important, but he's just from the Psalms, from the prophets, pulling together, and you identified kind of his thematic word of no one, not one, all, that he's making these universally all-encompassing statements from the Scriptures. So, Paul, again, I'm not making this up. God's Word affirms this time and again, and it places us or verifies, validates using the Scriptures as supporting of the verdict he gave there in verse 9 and drives toward verses 19 and 20. But yeah, it's just a remarkable use of texts in not totally foreign in a sense that Jewish teachers would kind of stitch things together like this as well, but it's just very effective and powerful in its judgment.
0: And it really is, for all of its theological force, it's an amazing bit of, what shall we say, kind of poetry pulled up out of different sources, isn't it?
1: Right, right. That he grabs and stitches this together, but then they all work. You know, it's bad news, as you said, but they work so effectively to just hammer home his point. And you know, did he come up with these? It seems most likely he did. Did he sit and look around? I'm not sure that he's just, you know, kind of coming up with all these just right off the top of his head. He's clearly put a lot of thought and work into developing the argument of Romans. But again, yeah, and in the cumulative effect, it just kind of builds up, you know, to this climactic wham of the law.
0: Now, I guess I kind of want your thoughts on that, because in the text I'm looking at, kind of just a popular English Standard Version text, that entire closing argument is set apart as though it were poetry. And maybe part of the reason is because it's drawn from the Psalms or it's drawn from the prophets, and sometimes that's how it's written. But I wonder whether or not it's likely that this is kind of Paul. Every preacher has this. This kind of file folder of verses that he's able to go to if he needs to make a quick and final biblical case. Do you think it's likely this is kind of typical of Paul's repertoire if he were preaching or if he were making this case otherwise?
1: Yeah, that's a very good point. I mean, everything in Romans doesn't have to be original. I'm working on volume 2 now, and some scholars argue Romans 9 to 11 kind of was more or less a standalone piece of material he used. And then he incorporates it into this long letter. And I think, too, this sequence of texts, we don't have to presume he just put these together while working on Romans, that he spoke in many synagogues, and that he would come in there and do his law and gospel thing. And so it's very, very plausible that he's used these texts before, that he's got them ready at hand because he's stitched them together for previous purposes, and he finds a place to slot them into the argument he's making in this letter.
0: Is there also something to note in his selection of verses? As the progression goes forward, he does deal with certain kind of, it's a picturesque language of certain parts of the body. Their throat is an open grave,
1: right.
0: Their tongues deceive, there's the venom of asps under their lips, their mouth is full, their feet are swift to shed blood.
1: Yeah, exactly. And then right at the end, there's no fear of God before their eyes. So, right. I mean, I worked through this in 15 or 20 pages, but the way he takes them, the progression in them, that's a great insight there. The no, not one theme runs throughout it. It kind of all culminates and builds. And in verse 18, he brings that, you know, like the whole person. You know, we're not just partly bad, but our whole being in all its physical and spiritual, can't even really separate things like that, particularly under the law. But as a whole person, as a whole being, you know, before God, we're all in trouble.
0: Now, one thing you need to answer, and you're in kind of uniquely positioned to answer this, having dealt with this in great detail in the composition of your commentary, someone's going to sit down with this collection of passages from St. Paul in Romans chapter 3, and they're going to look up all the footnotes. They're going to look up all the places where these are taken from, and they may note that Paul doesn't exactly quote these passages, or he changes a few things in order to make things fit together. And they might be troubled by that. What are your thoughts there?
1: Right. There is. Throughout Romans, and again, this becomes particularly an issue in Romans 9 to 11, where his quotations of Scripture aren't exactly what we find, or they don't line up exactly in Greek with what the Hebrew text, the Masoretic text we generally accept and use, has. Then there's the Greek translation of that called the Septuagint that Paul generally relies on, and most of the time, or at least regularly, his Greek is the same as the Greek from the Septuagint. When it's different, then, right, this is the issue you're raising. It could be plausible he had a different text, than we do through textual criticism and through the centuries. It's also plausible that he might translate the Hebrew differently than the Septuagint did, and sometimes his quotes better sit as his own translation of the Hebrew than what the Greek Septuagint did. Other times it seems like he consciously alters them, and the great one is the theme verse in chapter 1, verse 17, the righteous person in Hebrew will live in his faith or faithfulness to God. The Septuagint translated God saying, the righteous person will live by my faith, that is God's faithfulness. And Paul has no pronoun and just says, the righteous person will live from faith. Now, did he have a text without a pronoun, or did he himself take it out? And then you're raising the matter of, wait a minute, if this is the inspired, scriptured word of God, is Paul himself altering it to make his case or his evidence? The great thing is Paul's inspired. Paul has the apostolic authority, the Spirit working in and through him as he writes. So it's inspired as he uses it, and we receive that as inspired word of God as well.
0: Dr. Mike Middendorf is our guest. It's part three of our series on the book of Romans. We'll be right back.
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0: Thanks to the following congregations for standing with us by joining the Issues Etc. 300. Resurrection Lutheran, Detroit, Michigan. Bethlehem Lutheran, Parma, Ohio. St. Paul's Lutheran, Lockport, Illinois. Faith Lutheran, Columbus, Indiana. Glory of Christ Lutheran, Plymouth, Minnesota. Good Shepherd Lutheran, Arnold, Missouri. Peace Lutheran, Sussex, Wisconsin. Our Redeemer Lutheran, Cedar Falls, Iowa. Zion Lutheran, Moberly, Missouri. And Elm Grove Lutheran, Elm Grove, Wisconsin. 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Welcome back. I'm Todd Wilkin. It's part three of our series on the book of Romans with Dr. Mike Middendorf, professor of theology at Concordia University, Irvine, California. On this Thursday afternoon, still lingering for a moment in the condemnation of the law before we move on to the grace of God in the book of Romans. Dr. Middendorf, I got one more question about this, and it's just a bit of confusion, kind of a twofold confusion. I'll read the verse, and then I'll explain my confusion to you. Verse 19 of chapter 3. Now we know that whatever the law says, it speaks to those who are under the law, so that every mouth may be stopped and the whole world held accountable to God. For by the works of the law, or by works of the law, no human being will be justified in his sight, since through the law comes knowledge of sin. The question that I have there, they're kind of related. When he says those who are under the law, is he now speaking about both Jew and Gentile in a broader sense than he was before when he was talking about the Jews having the law?
1: Right, and he can work that in here because of the work of the law on the heart and conscience, and that's chapter 2, 12 to 16. That's why that kind of section is so critical for helping to explain what he says here. Right, so it would seem like only people with the revealed Torah would be under the law, but he has effectively, for instance, chapter 118, put everyone under accountability to God's judgment. And so the whole world, in fact, is silenced and accountable for the knowledge of God shown in creation, for the work of the law on heart and conscience, and then for the revealed word of God that he's just quoted from extensively.
0: And then in verse 20, my other piece of confusion is, you mentioned before that when it comes to the Gentiles, the work of the law is written in the heart, and you said that's kind of this less than complete knowledge of the law. But in verse 20, he says, by the works of the law, no human being will be justified. Is he introducing another idea here, works of the law?
1: Right, and that's a critical phrase for Paul that he'll use again in chapter 4, in chapter 9, that hone specifically in on kind of a Pharisaic approach to the law, that the works of the law are something that earns merits righteousness for me before God, and Paul's going to turn that all on its head and say just the opposite is what the works of the law provide for you is here. No one gets declared righteous from God by that approach, and instead it makes things worse. It confronts us with our own sin and fallenness, as he's just demonstrated with all the quotations.
0: This is going to get more complicated when we get into Romans 6 and 7, and we'll have to revisit the subject, but so far do we have at least two nuanced definitions of the same word that Paul employs here, nomos or law. Law in the sense of the Torah given to by covenant to the Jewish people, and then law in the much broader sense, God's natural and revealed will.
1: Yeah, we can use it, right. I always qualify the work of the law, you know, that in its broadest sense is applicable to all people. Then there's the revealed word of God, the scripture that is given through Moses and in the Old Testament.
0: And then he uses a phrase there, since through the works of the law comes a knowledge of sin. That's another subject he's going to come back to later, that the function of the law is to bring a knowledge of sin. Why is that so important to understand?
1: Right, particularly in chapter 7 when we get there. That was my doctoral dissertation, so I've been confronted with. I translated recognition of sin, and again, our Lutheran mirror understanding that the law doesn't provide an avenue for me to work toward God, but when I'm faced with the law, one thing at least it should do is provoke a recognition of how I fall short of it, and therefore lead me not to try to approach God by my own works, but to rely on what we're going to talk about here in just a moment. But it's all about, is the arrow me toward God in terms of righteousness? And Paul has just excluded that for everybody, and the law is no help there. But the righteousness of God now can come from God to us and be received through faith, which for Paul is generally the opposite of works. Works is me toward God. Faith is receiving what God does toward or for me.
0: Is he saying that a man will not be justified by the works of the law, not only because he cannot keep it, which he's made the case abundantly, but also because that simply the law simply isn't designed to do that?
1: Exactly right. I mean, I like one of my colleagues says, the law always tempts us to keep score with God and other people. And Paul will argue, you know, that's not why God gave the law. We see that, you know, in the New Testament with the Pharisees confronting Jesus, who appear to have that kind of theology. And Paul and Jesus, of course, will argue that that's a misuse of the intent for which God gave you the law. It's not about your righteousness. It's not about you working for earning or deserving things from God. That's not why he gave it to you.
0: Then comes verse 21. But now the righteousness of God has been manifested apart from the law, although the law and the prophets bear witness to it, the righteousness of God through faith in Jesus Christ for all who believe. Is this finally where Paul wants to get the Romans, at least in this first part of the book?
1: Right, and right, that in regard to righteousness of God, that we want to receive it this way and not Romans 1:18 to 3:20. We talked yesterday about chapter divisions, and you know, we would all put a new chapter right there at 3:21, and whoever stuck them in didn't see fit to do so. But yeah, I'm really indebted. Philip Melanchthon called this section a restatement and expansion of the theme. So he's going back to those words he opened with in chapter 1, 16, and 17, and he's now really unpacking these. So I think Melanchthon correctly saw that this is the essence of where the argument's been headed, and from what he laid out in those thematic verses, now he's going to unpack in more detail.
0: In verse 22, the righteousness of God through faith in Jesus Christ for all who believe. Is this where we're starting to see that this concept of the righteousness of God isn't just some sort of personal attribute that God reserves to himself?
1: Right, and that it's this forensic declared righteousness from him to us through Christ that we'll talk about more. But so right, this righteousness of God then has to deal with the unrighteousness of human beings and the wrath that rightly deserves, and that's what he'll talk about Christ bearing for us. But now, right, so the righteousness of God turns around and becomes this positive declaration of God that he gives to us and that through faith we receive.
0: We'll talk more about that because we've already heard the word justified before. You said that it is a forensic declaration. Explain that in some detail for us, that because if we don't understand that from this point on, we might even miss the kind of blatant point that Paul wants to make about what it means to be righteous before God.
1: Yeah, thanks. That's a great point, and sort of go back to Luther and his struggle. He was an Augustinian monk, and so that was rooted in Latin teaching, and we get the justification word from Latin. And it's literally in Latin, that's to make just from two Latin words. And he, as an Augustinian monk, believed God had to make me just, theologically called sanative justification, that God has to clean me all up, and he makes me just, and then I can stand before him. Well, Luther's struggle was, God hasn't finished making me just yet. I still have evil thoughts against my superiors. I still lust. I still am lazy and so on. And that was just kind of a bad insight of the Latin word in which he had been brought up and taught. He goes back then to Greek and Hebrew and sees that this righteousness of God isn't what God makes me here, but it's this legal term of the judge declaring something to me, and his pronouncement of righteousness is true because God declares it to be so. How can God declare me to be in a right relationship with him, to be righteous in his sight? And that's where Christ, of course, comes in, and he explains in the verses to follow, how can God be righteous and declare a sinful scoundrel like me righteous? And it's because of the sacrifice of Christ in our place that allows God in his righteousness to provide that declaration to us.
0: Now, you note in your commentary that it is these verses that we've just been talking about now have been recognized as, quote, the doctrinal key to the whole epistle. Why is that important?
1: Because he grounds the gospel, the righteousness of God, in a term that will apply to all people. So he's got there at the end of verse 22, there is no difference. All sinned, and I've been demonstrating that, you know, for two whole chapters. But at the same time, there is this righteousness of God rooted in Christ, that he paid the price, that he was sacrificed, and that by his blood, this righteousness can come to us from God as good news. And Paul's that there's no difference here either. Just as Jew and Greek are all under sin alike, so also this righteousness through faith, because of Christ, is for everyone through faith.
0: So as universal as sin is, so universal is the atonement of Christ. Is that part of what Paul is saying here with about 30 seconds?
1: Correct. And we'll talk later in the letter. You can reject that message and not receive it, but Christ paid it for everybody. It's available for everybody. God extends it to everybody through his word and because of the work of Christ.
0: Dr. Mike Middendorf is our guest. It's Thursday afternoon, August the 8th. Part three of our series on the book of Romans come to the gospel here, and we're certainly not finished with it. In fact, Paul is going to explain in great detail what it means that God is both just and the one who declares just those who have faith in Jesus.

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3: We're in part three of our series on the Book of Romans with Dr. Mike Middendorf, professor of theology at Concordia University, Irvine, California. I'm Todd Wilkin. This is Issues Etc. on this Thursday afternoon, August the 8th. Dr. Middendorf, the whole formula is there, that a man is justified by grace through faith for Christ's sake alone. In those few verses of Romans chapter 3, verses 21 through... where would it be? 25. But that's not all Paul has to say there. He actually goes on to say that this demonstrates something about God, about God's justice, and about the fact that he is the declarer, he's the one who declares righteous. Why does Paul include that?
8: That's a great question, and actually that's very emphatically stated in our verse 26. So that if God is this righteous creator, judge to whom we're accountable, how can he take all these people who are under sin and somehow declare them righteous when they, in fact, by their own thought, word, and deed, are not? And here he's brought together how this righteousness works itself out to benefit us, and it's because Christ is that redemption and very Old Testament rooted of redeeming the people from slavery in Egypt, that Christ, verse 25, God set forth publicly Christ as this atoning sacrifice. That's the Greek word, and behind it for the mercy seat of the Old Testament. So as in the Old Testament, those foreshadowings of the redemption that is to come, the sacrifice that is to come, and it's

0: what Christ does and God does in and through Christ that, on the one hand, shows that he is a righteous God. He dealt with sin. He didn't look over it. He didn't arbitrarily dispense his judgment, but he dealt with it in Christ. And because of what Christ accomplished, he is able to declare righteousness to us.
1: So is he saying God's justice is still intact, even though he declares just the unrighteous?
0: Exactly. I mean, that's a beautiful way of, and that's the language that'll come up in chapter 4, that Abraham believed in a God who credited ungodly people righteous. Well, wait a minute. How can he do that? If we had a judge do that in our civil courts, you know, we'd throw up our hands in despair. But in this section, Paul, even it's complex, it's deep, it's rich, but that's what he's driving to demonstrate for us.
1: Now, the kind of less informed view of this is that kind of the gospel as God loves you anyway, kind of watered-down gospel of today, that it's not that God so much is just. He couldn't possibly be just with us. If he were, then we'd all be condemned. So he suspends his justice and kind of overlooks our sins.
0: Right, and it's a great contextual kind of thing we need to go at and say, no, that's not what God does. He doesn't say, yeah, okay, you mess up, everybody messes up, that's okay. The confessions would say, you know, that robs Christ of his glory. You know, that the fact is God had to deal with this in his righteousness, and then all that went on the atoning sacrifice of Christ, and his blood purchased the only means that God in his righteousness can bestow that upon us. So again, like in a courtroom, we wouldn't think a good judge would just say, well, you did the best you could, or yeah, you messed up, but that's okay. You know, we'd say, wait a minute, you know, that's not right. And so the depth to which God would go and the graciousness and the glorious atoning work of Christ just now shine through so brightly here in chapter 3, because we heard the two previous chapters and realize, A, how much we need it, and B, how God in his righteousness can work out a way to declare this to us.
1: There are two concepts that we need to explain here before we move past these verses, or actually kind of go deeper into these verses through the others that follow. One is this idea of grace. He's introduced it in verse 23, almost without any kind of explanation. Grace as gift, he says. What is Paul talking about?
0: Right, something that freely comes to us, and that's a metaphor that connects well, right? We all like gifts that someone gives to us that we don't work for, earn, or deserve. So that connects, but clearly there's a much deeper, profound sense behind this grace that comes to us in Christ, and he'll spell it out again like he always does later, particularly in chapter 5. But it's the gift that comes to us. It is his righteousness. It's through the redemption. And the counter is that it's not worked for, earned, or deserved, quite the contrary, but God bestows it freely anyway because of his goodness to us through Christ.
1: So is grace as gift redundant, or is there a real reason Paul wants to kind of double down on that idea?
0: Yeah, I think he's excluding the me working toward earning from God like a Pharisee or from my works, that I in any way deserve it. And I translate in verse 23, it is redundant, undeservedly by grace. Well, yeah, that's saying it twice. And of course, then that's the emphasis, that by repeating it, he makes clear that this is totally God to us because of Christ.
1: The other smaller concept there that I think we ought to at least say something about is divine forbearance, because it certainly isn't the same thing as grace. It sounds like it's something that's kind of a, I don't know if it's patience. Why is he introducing the idea that in the past these sins that ought to have warranted God's justice or wrath have been passed over in divine forbearance?
0: Great. Yeah, it's a complicated sentence, and my interpretation of it is the delaying of God is for people like Abraham, Isaac, Jacob, Sarah, David, that they were all sinners, they deserved God's wrath, God didn't pour it out on them. Well, how could he let them slide, as it were? Well, Paul's saying he didn't. Their sins, yet unpaid for, nevertheless received righteousness through faith, as we'll talk about it in chapter 4, kind of as credit. And that's the analogy Paul develops. So that he's talking there about Old Testament believers whose sins weren't paid for by the blood of bulls and goats, but that were paid for in the sacrifice of Christ. In the meantime, God gave them credit. And now in this momentous time, oh, I see how God could relate to Abraham, Isaac, Jacob, David, and Isaiah that way. It was God's delaying until the price now was fully paid.
1: He then will kind of ask another question. What then becomes of our boasting? What's his point?
0: That it's excluded not under the law, but faith. And again, simplistically, I use the arrows, that boasting would be me doing something toward God, and if it's all God's grace and gift to me because of Christ, then there's no ground for boasting because it's all from God and it's all received through faith. The law can be misused as that attempt to keep score, to earn, work for something from God, but if it's all faith, in God's act in Christ, then there's no ground for boasting from me.
1: So the concept of boasting for Paul here is kind of standing in for self-reliance or trust in one's own works to merit the favor of God?
0: Right, that I have a grounds based on who I am and what I do to, he's particularly a claim before God in this sense. Now again, in our culture, people are more perhaps boasting against each other or whatever, but the same ground of boasting, if it's who I am and what I do, it's ultimately not going to stand before God, and because of what God does in Christ, it should just be silenced.
1: Why does he ask that question in verse 31? Do we then overthrow the law by this faith? By no means. On the contrary, we uphold the law. It sounds like there's one loose end there that he wants to address.
0: Yeah, and then scholars read this various ways. One is that the active commandments of the law are affirmed because Christ fulfilled them for us and bore the penalty for our failure to keep the law. The other, though, I think in chapter 3, verse 21, he will say that there's this righteousness of God that's apart from my works of the law, but nevertheless is testified to by the law and the prophets, that is, the Old Testament scriptures, pointed toward this righteousness of God from faith, now fully revealed in Christ. And in chapter 4, we'll talk about Abraham. And this righteousness of God from faith was testified to in Genesis, in God's relationship with Abraham, in God crediting Abraham righteous even though the payment wasn't yet paid. So I more read it that way, that this is not contrary to how God related to his people as recorded in the law and the prophets of the Old Testament. Instead, the scriptures affirm that this is God's righteousness in relationship with his people throughout time.
1: We're talking with Dr. Mike Middendorf. It's part 3 of our series with him on the book of Romans. He is professor of theology at Concordia University, Irvine, California. He's also authored The Issues, Etc., Book of the Month for August, the Concordia Commentary on Romans, chapters 1 through 8. This Concordia Commentary series is one of those that kind of does the whole thing. A lot of times commentaries either just glance over the text without going into any real depth, or in some of the more critical commentaries, they go into such depth that you can get in over your head. Concordia Commentary series and this Concordia Commentary on the Book of Romans strikes the balance between the two. Wherever you are at, whether you are dealing with this as a scholar and a professional theologian or a layperson, it is for you. 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
1: Welcome back to Issues Etc. I'm Todd Wilkin. Doing a series on the book of Romans. It just struck me, it's been a long time since we've really done some in-depth study in this book here on Issues Etc. Probably too long, and this series serves as kind of a much-needed corrective to that. Dr. Mike Middendorf is our guest, author of the Issues Etc. Book of the Month for August, the Concordia Commentary on Romans. Now, I want to get into the Abraham stuff, but I got, well, first of all, one question on the Abraham thing. Before we move into him, are you saying, as you before the break, that when Paul says we do not overturn the law, on the contrary, we uphold the law, are you saying that serves as kind of an introduction, so to speak, to his account of Abraham? He's saying, in essence, let me show you how in the Old Testament law we are upholding everything it taught. Here's the example, Abraham.
5: Yes, and the problem comes in the way we've translated that word law. And so as Lutherans, we tend to hear it in doctrinal terms, that it's God's judgment from works of the law, and they're excluded. But that same term in Greek was used to translate the Hebrew Torah, which meant the first five books of the Old Testament scriptures. So it's always unclear when Paul talks about the law and the prophets, like he did there in verse 21, that means the Torah, the five books of Moses, and then the former prophets and latter prophets of the Hebrew Bible. So that's their way of, like we would say in the New Testament, the Gospels and the Epistles. So law can refer to the Torah. Law also, more commonly in Paul, refers to the works, the commands of God, and we understand them automatically kind of that way in a Lutheran kind of context, but it's careful to pay attention to exactly what referent is Paul meaning by that term law.
1: So this is the kind of thing that maybe just for the layperson, a simple capitalizing of the word law here might be helpful by the translator to say, we're talking here about the law in that technical sense that Paul uses it for the Pentateuch, the first five books of the Bible.
5: Correct. And so, right, verse 21 would be a classic case where it's apart from the law of works, but it's testified to by the Torah, the books of Moses, and the prophets that followed.
1: Okay, one other thing before we leave that behind, and that is the common phrase, the faith in Jesus Christ, is not as simple as it sounds, at least grammatically, in Paul's letter to the Romans. What are the challenges there in translating that or in understanding that concept, faith in or the faith of Jesus Christ?
5: Right. That is great when even the Greek one students start learning and we get to simple passages or portions thereof, and they were so used to hearing through faith in Christ, but Greek lacks the pronoun in, and in fact it just has a genitive, which you normally translate of. So it's through faith of Jesus Christ. So is that our faith directed toward Christ, which is how many translations take it, but a lot of scholars have read it, you know, perhaps more literally, that it's through faithfulness of Christ, that that's the grounding of our righteousness, that Christ was faithful in his mission for us and for our salvation. And it's a very kind of, well, it's blessed because both are glorious gospel truths. That our righteousness is because of the faithfulness of Jesus Christ and our faith in what he accomplished for us. So again, there's an excursus in the commentary, and thanks for your kind and very accurate descriptions of what this commentary is, both for pastors and scholars and lay people, that the whole excursus goes through that, and it's almost unresolvable one way or the other, but as I mentioned before, they're both good gospel understandings of Christ's work for us and our faith in what he did.
1: I have to ask, you know, as these unresolvable things, sooner or later a translator has to make a decision. He has to fall down on one side or the other, although you say both sides benefit the reader. If you were translating this, what would you do, in or of?
5: I think that the weight of the evidence pushes in what's called an objective genitive, that it's faith in its object, Jesus Christ. So I think, but it's not a slam dunk case, but I would say the majority of evidence points in that direction, that sticking in the in, though it isn't there as a preposition in Greek, kind of points the reader in the right direction. But you're exactly right. The famous, every translation is an interpretation, clearly shows through in a place like this.
1: Now, coming to chapter 4, I found fascinating that, and I love it when, you know, good just kind of basic grunt work of going through the language reveals or kind of bears this kind of fruit. You have found a commonality of language or of terminology between what we've been talking about, Romans chapter 3, and Romans chapter 4 when we get to the Abraham account. What is that commonality in terminology, and what does it tell you about what Paul's trying to do in those two chapters together?
5: That what he lays out there in chapter 3, 21 to 31, is example par excellence, because Abraham is our forefather of really not just the Jewish people, but of all the faithful, is the great illustration. So I point out that the words boasting and works and law and righteousness and crediting and faith, believing, used in here in Romans 3, all get used even more extensively in chapter 4, as Abraham is the illustration of righteousness from God through faith.
1: How shocking would Paul's statements here in chapter 4 regarding Abraham, not only as our father according to the flesh, but he says a father of all who believe in Jesus Christ. How shocking would that have been to a Jewish Christian in the first century to hear that Abraham was also the Gentile's father?
5: You know, that's a great question. To a Pharisee, they would say, no. Abraham was this righteous guy in what he did, and that's why, you know, God looked on him so favorably. So I quote some of the intertestamental literature expounding on Abraham's merits before God. But, you know, Paul just runs straight to Genesis text, and how he uses it, you know, clearly makes his point that Abraham simply believed God, that's the faith word, and righteousness was credited to him in Genesis 15:6. That's probably Paul's favorite Bible passage from the Old Testament. And then that follows for all on the basis of faith, not ethnicity or race or even circumcision, because when Abraham received that declaration, he had not yet been circumcised even.
1: All right, so Paul seems to say here, or he says, for if Abraham was justified by works, he has something to boast about, but not before God. What's the point there?
5: Yeah, if you read Genesis carefully, Abraham wasn't this great, meritorious, faithful to God in all his works kind of person that at least some Jewish teachers of Paul's day kind of held him up to be, and that he earned enough merits even for all of us in Israel. That Abraham's conduct there in Genesis, he's lying about his wife, he's laughing at God's promise. Yet, Paul, toward the end of the chapter, he didn't waver into unfaith. So Abraham had his doubts, his struggles, his missteps under God's will, but yet he kept the faith.
1: Well, next time we'll go deeper into the issue of Abraham's story and how it is reckoned to him as righteous. With only about a minute here, is Paul ultimately trying to say the same way God saved Abraham is the same way he saves everybody?
5: Yes, and that's for Abraham, that was promise. And that's a big word in chapter 4. And Abraham had faith in a promise. We have faith in the promise fulfilled now in Christ. And so it's the same faith. It's just we have it, in a sense, easier, better than Abraham, because we know how that promise was fulfilled in the suffering, death, and resurrection of Jesus the Christ.
1: Dr. Mike Middendorf is professor of theology at Concordia University, Irvine, California. He's author of the Issues, Etc. Book of the Month for August, the Concordia Commentary on Romans. Mike, thank you very much.
5: You're welcome. It's great to be here and talk about this great, great work of Scripture.
1: If you have considered the possibility, and I know many of our listeners do, both male and female, of either becoming a pastor, or if you're one of the ladies, becoming a deaconess and serving the church that way through that office of mercy, consider a visit to Concordia Theological Seminary in Fort Wayne, Indiana, October the 10th through the 12th. They've set up that time for you. They call it Prayerfully Consider. 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They are very open people at Concordia Theological Seminary, Fort Wayne, Indiana. 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So there we are. Paul leaves us entirely without excuse and entirely without doubt as to where we stand before God apart from Jesus Christ. That long litany that condemns us one after another until all of us are included, until all of us have had our mouths shut, and until all of us are held accountable to God. And then comes the righteousness of God. In the person, work, life, suffering, death, and resurrection of the one man, Jesus Christ, all of God's righteousness, without any limit, given to us completely freely, undeservedly, as a gift, says St. Paul. And it is received by faith. That is the nature of the gospel. That is our salvation. That is the certainty that we do not stand condemned before this God, but in fact, justified before this God for Christ's sake. When we come back in Hour 2 of Issues, Etc., Cheryl Swope will join us. We'll talk about classical education. She's authored the new book, Simply Classical, A Beautiful Education for Any Child. Stay tuned.
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0: We've come to that point in Paul's epistle to the Romans where he says something profound. After talking about how the law convicts of sin and leaves man without excuse, and after talking about how the righteousness of God is not revealed through the works of the law, but in fact only in Jesus Christ through faith, he says, do we overthrow the law by this faith? And his answer to the question is unequivocal. He says, by no means. On the contrary, we uphold the law. Now, what is he saying there? Is he talking about the law as the moral law God has given us in the Ten Commandments written in the heart? Or is he talking about the law in a different sense? Because he immediately goes on to talk about our father, according to the flesh, Abraham. And he tells the story of Abraham in a very particular way, as a man of faith and not of works. Greetings and welcome to Issues Etc., coming to you live from the studios of Lutheran Public Radio in Collinsville, Illinois. I'm Todd Wilkin. Thanks for tuning us in. Dr. Mike Middendorf joins us for the first hour on this Friday. Part four of our series on the book of Romans will be right there in chapter four of Paul's letter to the Romans. A little bit later, in hour two, Raymond Ibrahim joins us. We're going to talk about these recent attacks on Christian churches and Christians individually, Coptic Christians in Egypt. After that, Molly Ziegler-Hemingway of GetReligion.org joins us. We'll talk about media coverage of the Churchwide Assembly of the Evangelical Lutheran Church in America. The big headline coming out of that, of course, is the election of the first female presiding bishop of that young Lutheran church body, still the largest, though, in the United States. And then Pastor Matt Harrison, president of the Lutheran Church Missouri Synod, joins us. We'll talk about 17th century Lutheran theologian Johann Gerhard, remembered on the 17th of August. We'll remember him today, and we'll get his thoughts on the election of the first female presiding bishop in the ELCA as well. That's hour two of Issues Etc. You can join us for the next 2 hours, 1-877-623-6943, 877-623-MYIE. 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Book of the Month for August, the Concordia Commentary on Romans, chapters 1 through 8. Mike, welcome back.
1: Thank you. Great to be here again.
0: As we closed our last part, you said that, and going into the story of Abraham and his faith, you said that when Paul says we do not overturn the law, but on the contrary, we uphold it, that Paul is making a statement about the law, but he's also making a statement about kind of the whole Old Testament and how it is to be read through the lens of justification by grace through faith. Explain that briefly again.
1: Sure, I will. And scholars interpret that last verse of chapter 3 in basically two different ways. One is that the law is upheld ultimately because Christ comes and does the law for us, so that God, declaring us righteous through faith in Christ, attributes his fulfillment of the law, that is, in terms of its works, to us. But I read it more broadly, and you nicely in your introduction talked about where does Paul go with this. He goes to the story of Abraham, and unfortunately that word law refers, on the one hand, kind of to the common Lutheran understanding of the commandments that are in Old and New Testament for us to do, but it also is the word for the Torah, the first five books of the Old Testament. And I think Paul is going to assert that God's relationship with Abraham in the Torah, in the law of Moses in that sense, is the same in terms of righteousness from faith as it always has been with his people throughout the Old Testament, and it still is today for us in Christ.
0: This is, how would a pretty profound statement, how would a first century Palestinian Jew have heard how would they have understood, at least according to kind of the prevailing winds of Judaism, Father Abraham and his standing before God?
1: That's a great question. And again, we often lop, you know, all first century Jewish people into one category. And that's just as inaccurate as, you know, what do Christians teach about baptism, or what do Christians teach about the end of the world? There clearly is evidence that some Jewish Pharisaic types thought that Abraham had these merits before God because of his works. And actually, Abraham was so worthy that his works, the merit from his works, can kind of be inherited by Israel down the line as the father of their people. But that's clearly not the view of Jesus or Paul. And hopefully, a lot of the faithful remnant in first century Israel looked forward to the fulfillment of that promise to Abraham, and they had faith in the promise as Abraham did as well.
0: Now, so maybe the average Jew, if we could even generalize that way, might have said, well, you know, I hear what kind of the prevailing winds of the school of the Pharisees might believe about Abraham. They might have a milder view than that. Is that what you're saying?
1: Yeah, at least some. And you said that nicely. The prevailing wind of the Pharisees, I mean, that is kind of the dominant religious perspective as revealed in the ministry of Jesus that he keeps butting heads with. But again, there's Mary and Joseph and Zechariah and Elizabeth, a faithful remnant trying to struggle with that, as Paul himself did throughout his life.
0: Now, we talked earlier about the audience that Paul is writing to, and here it kind of raises a flag about the audience because he says he calls Abraham our father according to the flesh. What is he saying there?
1: This would seem to be one point where he's cognizant that in Rome there are Jewish Christians and Gentile Christians, and in different portions of the letter he kind of directs his words more toward one or the other. So here this seems to be a reference to the Jewish believers in Rome. I'm working now on Volume 2, and there in Chapter 11 he says some very direct things toward the Gentile believers in Rome. But this seems to be a focus more on the Jewish heritage that he will also go into later, particularly in Chapter 9. But Gentiles are overhearing this, and as the chapter goes on, Abraham becomes the father not just of the circumcised, but of the uncircumcised of faith as well.
0: But he's kind of taking that order that he establishes in 1:16, isn't he? He's saying, first to the Jew, then to the Gentile. I mean, not to put too fine a point on it, but he's kind of speaking here first to the Jews, and then he will address the Gentile situation.
1: Correct. And what we were talking about earlier, that the Jewish view, at least of the Pharisees, that Abraham had these merits that his works before God earned for him, Paul has to kind of go at that Jewish contextual view of Abraham and his relationship with God and overturn that.
0: Let's talk a little bit about his quotation of Genesis 15:6. What's the passage that he's quoting? And give us the Old Testament context.
1: This is, he has these great stories of these promises to Abraham beginning in chapter 12, and then I think I call this Paul's favorite verse in the Old Testament. He, of course, uses it predominantly in Galatians as well, that Abraham's relationship with God was based on the promise that he received when the Lord appeared to him this time in Genesis 15, and that his heir will not be this Eliezer of Damascus, but this promise of this child that Abraham and Sarah will have, and then his offspring will be of great number. Paul really likes this because the circumcision doesn't show up until two chapters later. So he's going to go at that and argue that Abraham was righteous before God. He was credited so because of his faith prior to being circumcised. Therefore, circumcision is not a requirement for righteousness.
0: Is Paul taking a passage that his opponents would have considered one of their ace cards to make his point about faith alone?
1: In a sense, he does. You know, the different people use different texts. They of course, love the Genesis 22 when Abraham's tested, you know, and his greatest good work that deserved this merit was succeeding in his test. And James, the book of James in the New Testament uses that as well, but it also asserts that Abraham's credited righteousness first, well before that event, and so he's righteous with God in relationship, and then the point is that that relationship plays itself out as Abraham lives.
0: Then is Paul intending, even at the outset here, as he addresses Abraham, for us to essentially use Abraham as the template for all Old Testament patriarchs, in essence to say, well, what was Noah's righteousness? It was a righteousness of faith. What was any other patriarch you want to name? What was their righteousness? If Abraham was saved by grace through faith, then all of them were. Is he intending for us to get that point?
1: Yeah, and that's the forefather, that the way God, they have this great respect and reverence for those who came before. And Abraham being the forerunner of the people of Israel, that the way God established relationship with the forefather will be the way it continues for those who follow in his family.
0: He does not speak about the content of Abraham's faith at this point yet. And if you read it narrowly in the context of Genesis 15, the content of that faith would simply have been the promise of having a son and becoming a great nation. Is there more to Abraham's faith than just that narrow promise?
1: Well, I love how, you can go back to chapter 12, verses 1 to 3, that somehow there is this seed in whom all nations will be blessed. That Abraham will be a great nation, that they will receive this land. And those three themes kind of run throughout the Genesis story, the great nation, the number of people, this special land, and then this relationship with God that Paul really hones in on. And as I develop the chapter in the commentary, at least what Paul, I think, does kind of specifically lay out two critical aspects of the content of Abraham's faith as he expresses it in Romans. Not that that's not at all in Genesis, but Paul narrows in his text on two things, and there in verse 5, that Abraham believed on a God who declared the ungodly righteous, and then in verse 17, that he believed in a God who could give life to the dead.
0: We'll pick it up right there. Dr. Mike Middendorf is our guest on this Friday, August the 16th, part 4 of our series on the book of Romans.
2: I have said already a number of times that within the next 20 years, certainly 25, Europe will be Islamic.
0: Dr. Alvin Schmidt speaking at this year's Issues Etc. Making the Case Conference.
2: In some countries, in France, it's already 10%. And it will continue to grow because the West is not willing to resist it. And once they attain a certain percentage of the population, they begin to dominate and get their way. And so I predict that within 50 years, if nothing changes, the West will certainly be Islamic.
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0: Welcome back to Issues Etc. I'm Todd Wilkin. Dr. Mike Middendorf is our guest, professor of theology at Concordia University, Irvine, California. He has authored the Issues Etc. Book of the Month for August, the Concordia Commentary on Romans chapters 1 through 8. This commentary series is the kind of series that I think I've been waiting. I've been a pastor for more than 23 years. I lose count. I've been waiting for something like this for a long time. A lot of commentaries are good here and kind of uneven there. They sometimes are too popularly written so that you don't get any insight into the actual text of Scripture. Or sometimes they're so far over someone's head that you really do have to be a seminary professor to understand them. The happy medium is struck in the Concordia Commentary series, and a particular example of that is this Romans commentary, the first 8 chapters by our guest, Dr. Mike Middendorf, Romans chapters 1 through 8 from the Concordia Commentary Series. Find out more about it at our website, issuesetc.org, or give Concordia Publishing House a call, 1-800-325-3040, and ask for the Concordia Commentary on Romans 1 through 8, 1-800-325-3040. Before the break, you said that there were two points that we can pull from Paul's writings in Romans, that where Paul does talk about the content of Abraham's faith. What were those two points again, Dr. Middendorf?
1: In verse 5 at the end, that Abraham believed on the one, that is, namely God, who declares the ungodly righteous. And then in chapter 4, verse 17, he believed on the one, the God who makes the dead alive. And theologians, doctrinal theologians, talk about faith in terms of a relationship. They use the Latin word fides qua, the faith by which we believe, which is what's cited there in verse 3. Abraham believed God. There's this trust in God. But then also fides quae, which is the faith of which we believe, or the content. So our faith isn't mindless, devoid of content. It has specific things about God that we believe, and the creeds are great examples. Here we believe in this God. We have trust in him. We have that relationship. But there's specific content of this God in whom we believe. And I think Paul there in verse 5, and as he develops it in verse 17, those are the key contents of Abraham's faith.
0: Now, he brings up circumcision, and it's a different take than he's had with, say, the Galatians, where they have a very definite view of what circumcision is and what role it plays in actually being a Christian. They were requiring circumcision of Gentiles in order to be considered a Christian. But Paul uses it differently here. He actually uses it to argue for faith against works. How does he do it?
1: That's right. And this, I think, is so practical with how baptism is viewed in the Christian church today. And essentially, he also deals with circumcision at the end of chapter 2, as you mentioned in Galatians, that is circumcision a work of the law that I do toward God, and then righteousness requires that work? You must be circumcised to be righteous before God, or is circumcision something that comes from God toward me? And Paul argues that Abraham received the sign of circumcision. There's a passive gift word, and he calls it a seal of the righteousness of the faith, that righteousness which was credited to him even before he was circumcised, so that he was righteous with God in faith. Circumcision for him came later. Two chapters, not Genesis 15, where the earlier quote is from, where he is righteous, but later in chapter 17, but that he received that as gift from God and not as a work of the law that he did toward God.
0: So the chronology of the passage, the Genesis 15 passage, and then the Genesis 17 giving of circumcision is key for Paul in his argument.
1: Right. There's clearly that chronology, that structure you can't overlook. And that helps us. I have a little excursus about Paul's use of Abraham and the use of Abraham by James. And James does the same chronological point, that he quotes Genesis 15:6, and Abraham is righteous by faith. Then he talks about offering up Isaac, but that's seven chapters later. So the chronology correct is so important in received righteousness through faith first, and then responding to that with circumcision and receiving that as a sign and seal of the promise, and then later with Isaac.
0: He comes to a point here in 4:15 where he makes kind of a general statement that I think needs some explanation. With its context, he says, "For the promise to Abraham and his offspring that he would be the heir of the world did not come through the law, but through the righteousness of faith. For if it is the adherents of the law who are to be the heirs, faith is null and the promise is void." And then he says, the verse in question, "For the law brings wrath, but where there is no law, there is no transgression." It sounds like he's tying it here to the command of circumcision again. What's he saying there?
1: That in relationship with God, Paul kind of does this either-or thing, that circumcision or righteousness or whatever is either a matter of my working toward God, and if I do so, then he says you negate or make faith null and void, and the promise to to be received by faith becomes one of works and is out. Or a relationship with God can be this, what I do toward God. And so he really does this either or. And I think, especially in Galatians, you're kind of getting a both and. You Christians need to believe in Jesus, and you have to be circumcised and do the law. And both there and throughout Romans, he just rejects that both and, both faith and works, and makes it either faith in the promise for Abraham or by the law. And for Abraham, it was all faith and all promise.
0: So the covenant of circumcision at Abraham's time, Paul uses it to stand in for any requirement of the law, any works of the law.
1: In Abraham's time, it's a gospel category thing that received properly. It's that sign and seal of the promise of that righteousness that's in faith, and it's as we view baptism. That circumcision for Abraham and in his household was always intended to be by God, this receiving of blessing, this sealing of his promise, and that's how Abraham received it. To put it over in the category of the law then negates it and makes it what he said at the end of chapter 2, if you want to make circumcision law, then you have to do all the law, and that is, of course, impossible and places us under his wrath, which is what he said there in the verse you quoted, the law works wrath, verse 15.
0: Perhaps the casual reader of the book of Romans might be somewhat confused by the change in terminology through translations. I think it was the King James Version that often talked about the faith being reckoned to Abraham as righteous. The version that I'm looking at has it was counted to Abraham as righteous. What is this action of God, this reckoning, this counting? I guess the technical term might be imputing. What is this exactly?
1: Yeah, thank you. That's a really great question. There's this Greek word, legizomai, that gets translated. I try to translate it consistently, credited. I think I checked in the ESV, it's translated with 12 different words just in Romans in English. So we lose that he keeps using this word in a specific way. So I do a section on Paul's gospel metaphors and like to essentially stress that among the dominant legal metaphor of righteousness in Romans, the sacrifice image we talked about last time in chapter 3, he uses this word, which is, at least primarily, kind of a banking finance a term we all understand now that's credited to him. And the point is Abraham was credited righteous as a gift of God in lieu of the bill being paid 1,800 years later in the sacrifice of Christ on the cross. So that God credits this righteousness to Abraham on the basis of a promise that Christ will fulfill and actually earn that righteousness, if we want to keep the financial language consistent, for Abraham as he does for David here in chapter 4 of Romans, Paul quotes as well, and as he does for us.
0: That raises another question of language and maybe of just pronouns. The classic formula, since we've come upon it here in Romans in the fifth chapter that we're about to embark upon, is justification by grace through faith for the sake of Christ. But it's often shortened in our parlance to justification by faith. Paul even talks about being counted righteous by faith. What's the clearest understanding of faith's place in justification?
1: That's very insightful. Paul's favorite pronoun is dia, that it's through faith. And in fact, he very rarely has this dative of means, which is by faith. One is Romans 3:28, but he rarely does that. He most dominantly in Romans talks about that it's through faith, so that grace, it's by grace, and then faith is like a channel that just receives it, so that through faith we receive what God credits to us, that righteousness. He used in the Habakkuk quote in verse 17, ek in Greek, which is from faith, that the source from which we receive that righteousness is faith. But actually his favorite word is through faith, so the fuller explanation, by grace, that's the basis, received through faith, is Paul's favorite way of talking about it.
0: So, as you said before, grace is defined by Paul as that favorable disposition in God himself, that objective mercy, forgiveness that is in God, not in us.
1: Correct, and that on the basis of Christ's sacrifice and at the end of Romans 4, his resurrection, God credits that toward us, if you want to use the imputes, or declares, declares us righteous. It's his grace that that is the basis for that, that enables that to come toward us, and that we can then receive it through faith.
0: Dr. Mike Middendorfer is our guest. It's part four of our series on the book of Romans on this Friday afternoon, August the 16th. I'm Todd Wilkins. Stay tuned.

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1: In particular, that credited to, and I want your reaction to this. There is a popular teaching kind of found in the prosperity teachers. I'm thinking here about Joyce Meyer is probably the biggest purveyor of this. She says it most clearly. She will say on the basis of what Paul has written, she'll say, I am righteous. I am the righteousness of God. Is that different? So as to deny the existence of a sinful nature continuing after conversion, or we would say the old Adam. Compare and contrast that to what Paul is saying in Romans when he talks about us being declared righteous.
2: Right. If I can borrow a line from 1 Corinthians 1, you know, Christ is our righteousness. So we are not righteousness of God, that's Christ. God declaring it to us certainly is the reality of his grace given to us in Christ. But we talked one of these sessions about that Luther kind of had the Latin justification, which literally is to make just, and he believed God had to make him righteous in the here and now, and he didn't think he was that yet. But then he dug into Greek and saw this as a declaratory thing, that a God grants it to us, and we are that because it's from God to us on the basis of Christ, who is our righteousness. Thank God we aren't our own righteousness. And yeah, we'll perhaps talk later. Romans 7 is so critical in this that there Paul reveals with the good I would, I don't, the evil I don't, I do, what a wretched man I am, that he in no way, as an apostle, is not his own righteousness, that he still relies from beginning to end on this credited righteousness from God to him because of Christ, and not something that resides within myself.
1: And that's one of those points of Abraham's faith, isn't it? That he believed in a God who declared the ungodly righteous.
2: Exactly. And if you read, again, the Genesis story, Abraham lies about his wife a couple times. He laughs at God's promise. And so Abraham did not rest on his own conduct for this righteousness before God. He realized he was ungodly, but that God graced him with that anyway.
1: He says in the first verse of chapter 5, therefore, since we have been justified by faith, we have peace with God through our Lord Jesus Christ. What is Paul saying there?
2: Most people, and I think properly, view this as, you know, the big therefore, that here's this big kind of momentous shift. He's laid out that we're all under wrath of God based on who we are and what we do, that righteousness is credited to us through faith. This is the way it was with Father Abraham. And then he ends chapter 4 that Abraham's whole account was not just written about him, but for us who believe in the one who raised Jesus from the dead, a God who gives life to the dead, to Sarah and Abraham with Isaac, but ultimately in our Lord Jesus raised from the dead. And so his story of faith being credited as righteousness is ours, and we receive that as well. Therefore, and so then he makes this a jump into describing now the life that's in Jesus Christ our Lord. So therefore, after we've been declared righteous, what's the life that we now have in and through our Lord Jesus Christ?
1: You break it down into three things, according with a careful reading of Paul's words there in chapter 5. The results being peace, access, and hope. Walk us through each one of those.
2: Yeah, right, so that because of this righteousness from faith, then peace. I just love the Hebrew rooting of so many of these words, and this is a great one. We tend to hear peace as just no conflict like is going on in Egypt now, but instead this peace, this shalom, is this wholeness and health, a full and complete kind of relationship with God, and that's what we have with God now through our Lord Jesus Christ. So it's a great contrast with the wrath that is coming on all the world from chapter 1 halfway through chapter 3. But now after hearing the righteousness from faith, our relationship with God has moved from wrath to one of peace. He will talk again about, hope were you onto, or access?
1: Access.
2: That access into his grace, you know, that's the cool thing.

0: And he uses a great Greek perfect tense, which says we have this access into grace, and then the Greek perfect means that that is ongoing, that we are always into his grace where we stand in Christ. And then boasting?
1: Hope.
0: Hope. Okay, yeah, and that's a great word, too, that for the Greeks was kind of just the cultural American way. Hope is, you know, faith or whatever will happen. But again, Paul roots this in this great Hebrew word that's just this confident trust in God, no matter what's going on here and now in the midst of this life and even on to Judgment Day, that that hope is just a constant, confident, positive expectation because all of this, because I've been declared righteous from faith, this peace, this access to grace, and this hope are just enduring in our lives.
1: Now, the tenses of the verbs, you've mentioned that several times here. We have been justified. We have this access. We currently rejoice in the hope. I think that's probably a present tense, if I'm not mistaken. Mm-hmm. What can you take out of those tenses that Paul is using there? What point is he driving home?
0: The best is that, right, that the declaration of righteousness received from faith is the basis and rooting of all this. So it's after that righteousness is received from faith, then in the present, these are all consequences. They are gifts of God given to us because of that relationship we have with him from our faith in Christ Jesus.
1: But he doesn't stop there. He actually talks about not just rejoicing in the hope, but also rejoicing in present or future hope, but rejoicing in present-day sufferings. What does Paul say?
0: Yeah, that's just such a powerful application for daily living. I think literally he talks about boasting, and the cool thing there is in chapter 3, boasting was excluded, but now because of our faith in Christ and let him who boasts boast in the Lord, we can, in a proper way, properly grounded in the righteousness from faith in Christ, have even a boasting because of our confident hope. So in the midst of, I translate literally, pressures, and life is full of pressures, but in the midst of those pressures, God is intending to work patient endurance in us as we endure them and live through them, and then that, like the testing of metals, Paul says, results in this tested character being refined through the fire, as it were, but that just builds and our yearning forward to be with God, but also just stands the test of hope here in this present age.
1: Has Paul started a new, because sometimes the chapter headings, as you pointed out earlier, can be troublesome as we have them, but has he genuinely started a new chapter of the book of Romans here?
0: I would say yes. Some scholars put Romans 1 to 5, 6 to 8. Clearly there are some, especially the now not yet themes that run through chapter 6 to 8 that are a little unique to them. But I grab on to this key phrase he uses right there in chapter 5, verse 1. After being justified or declared righteous from faith, we have peace with God through our Lord Jesus Christ. And then he uses that phrase throughout Romans 5 to 8. Just with slight changes, three times in chapter 5, the last verse of chapter 6, the last verse of chapter 7, the last verse of chapter 8. So to me, that kind of unites chapters 5 to 8. Now that here's life in our Lord Jesus Christ, and his use of life, living, alive words percolate and come more to the top as he describes, you know, again, that these aren't the life of our works, but it's the life and what we receive from God here and now in this age in our Lord Jesus Christ.
1: Paul wants to establish there, after he's that kind of beautiful doxology almost that he has in the first five verses of chapter 5, he wants to establish our standing before God prior to and at the time of Christ's death for us. And he describes it in terms of enmity. Why is that?
0: Yeah, and that's, again, a good one reason some scholars would say, no, this is back to the Romans 1 to 4 argument, that being enemies of God, of course, by our own rebellion, our own turning against him as the cause of it, but then that this hostility with God would be much like the wrath of God. And that's Romans 1:18 to 3:20, this enmity, this hostile nature that we had before has now been reconciled, is Paul's word, through Christ.
1: Should this be read as a parallel to what Paul says in Ephesians about being dead in trespasses and sins and then made alive through Jesus Christ?
0: Sure, and even worse, you know, Ephesians 3, by nature we're objects of wrath. You know, the clearest kind of original sin statement, that we weren't just neutral with God. Abraham believed in a God who declared the ungodly righteous, and he uses that word again at the end of Romans 5:6, that Christ died in behalf of the ungodly. So we're not by nature good, we're not even by nature neutral. We're at enmity, we're at hostility, we're ungodly before God, therefore we deserve enmity and wrath from him. And that just, you know, makes the gospel so much sweeter, that in the midst of that, Christ came and reconciled us to God through his death.
1: When we come back, we're going to talk about that. It's not a metaphor, but it's a way of speaking about our justification through Christ, reconciliation. Stay tuned.

0: thanks to the following congregations for standing with us by joining the Issues Etc. 300. Christ Lutheran, Jackson, Mississippi. Prince of Peace Lutheran, San Diego, California. Trinity Lutheran, Tryon, North Carolina. Our Redeemer Lutheran, Dallas, Texas. Calvary Lutheran, Yuma, Arizona. St. Paul Lutheran, Milford Center, Ohio. Peace Lutheran, Chehalis, Washington. Christ Lutheran, Noblesville, Indiana. Our Redeemer Lutheran, Lexington, Kentucky. And St. James Lutheran, Baltimore, Maryland. 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
0: Welcome back to Issues Etc. I'm Todd Wilkin. Dr. Mike Middendorf is our guest for another 10 minutes on this Friday afternoon. Part 4 of our series on the Book of Romans. In Hour 2 of Issues Etc., Raymond Ibrahim joins us to talk about recent attacks on Coptic Christians and their churches and their places of business in Egypt. Molly Ziegler-Hemingway joins us after that to discuss media coverage of the church-wide assembly of the Evangelical Lutheran Church in America. They just elected their first female presiding bishop, Elizabeth Eaton. We'll get her reaction there and her evaluation of the coverage and a reaction to that, and a discussion of Johann Gerhardt, a 17th century Lutheran theologian who's remembered on the 17th of August. Pastor Matt Harrison, president of the Lutheran Church Missouri Synod, will be with us in the last half hour of the program. Dr. Middendorf, let's explain reconciliation, because that's one of those terms that definitely kind of exists in a gap between Paul's use of it and our use of it today. Our use of it today usually means just agreeing to disagree. It really is very, very pale compared to what Paul is talking about in Romans chapter 5.
4: Right, and what you mentioned before with these metaphors, I mean, they're all different biblical ways of trying to explain the fullness of the gospel to us, and they all, like a beautiful diamond, you know, give us one facet of it, the forensic legal one, the banking credited one we talked about earlier, slavery to freedom. But here, reconciliation is one way of expressing what God has done for us in Christ, turning us from that hostility, that enmity, the wrath, toward being in a restored relationship with Him, that shalom or peace we talked about earlier. And it's very interesting, right? Reconcile is either agree to disagree, or maybe a separated couple will agree to meet in the middle, kind of, or in a labor dispute. But for Paul, God always does the verb. He's always active, and we're always passive. So this reconciliation he's speaking about is all from God to us, and God doesn't meet us in the middle. He comes all the way to us, and He does that in and through Christ. So just a beautiful power of restored relationship from enmity to reconciled, to being at peace, to being in a restored relationship with God. And Paul says we

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We interrupt the current segment to bring you the live broadcast of Issues, etc. You can hear the interrupted segment again in its entirety at 5 p.m. Central immediately after the live broadcast of Issues, etc. Again, thanks for listening. Issues, etc. Live is next.

0: I think the fate of Christianity in Europe should be very, very sobering for Christians in America, and make them realize that nothing can be taken for granted at this point.
1: What you actually can affirm for your child is you are baptized. You don't need to be defined by this gender dysphoria that's nagging at you and trying to get you to carve up your body and make all these changes. You are actually defined by what God says.
2: Union with the flesh of Jesus. There is nothing greater than that. And American evangelicalism cannot say that. It's a disembodied Christ. There's no Jesus in the water, Jesus in the word, Jesus in your ear, Jesus in your mouth.
3: All of the Lutherans from the very beginning to the very end teach not only that good works are to be done, but even the necessity of good works.
4: Grocery clerks in Tennessee love listening to Issues, etc.
5: We have talked a lot lately about the abortion pill, chemical abortion, and telehealth abortion, where people can procure abortion pills for themselves or someone else without even consulting a doctor face-to-face or an examination. What you may not be aware of is that in some cases, the abortion pill can be reversed if one acts quickly. A California outfit is attempting to prevent pro-life organizations from promoting abortion pill reversal. Greetings and welcome to Issues Etc. live on this Friday afternoon, July the 17th. I'm Todd Wilkin. Thanks for tuning us in. Dr. Michael New will bring us up to date on California v. Real Options. Then Pastor Jonathan Connor will be alongside for part 58 of our series, Kids Have Questions. Benjamin Mays joins us. He's author of the Issues Etc. book of the month for July, Divorce and Remarriage. Part 6 of our series with him on remarriage, answering your questions and comments. Then Pastor Ted Geese will review the movie, The Odyssey. It's a big blockbuster. We'll see what he thinks about the way it tells that ancient story. Nonso Mogor joins us in the final segment to talk about artificial intelligence. Dr. Michael New is visiting assistant professor of social research and political science at the Catholic University of America. He's senior associate scholar at the Charlotte Lozier Institute, Paige Comstock Cunningham Fellow with Americans United for Life, and a columnist for National Review Online. Dr. New, welcome back.
6: Thanks for having me. Much appreciated.
5: Tell us about this case, California v. Real Options.
6: Sure. The state of California is right now involved in litigation trying to stop pro-life pregnancy help centers from advertising abortion pill reversal. And abortion pill reversal is after a woman takes the first abortion pill, mifepristone, if she acts quickly and gets a dose of progesterone, there's a good chance she can save her pregnancy and carry it to term. The state of California is trying to stop pro-life pregnancy centers from advertising this. They're saying it violates false advertising laws, and they're trying to fine pro-life pregnancy centers $20 million.
5: What is the latest in this case?
6: So the latest is that the trial has started. The state of California has called some of their experts. The Real Options is being represented by the Thomas More Legal Society, who defends a lot of pro-lifers. They have called some experts, including me. So testimony is ongoing, and it's going to probably conclude at the end of the month.
5: So you mentioned you testified as an expert witness in the case. What did you say?
6: Yeah, as an expert witness, I reviewed the studies that looked at abortion pill reversal, and I came across at least 5 studies that have been done. And they all show that it's fairly likely if the woman goes through the abortion pill reversal regimen, she's very likely to carry that pregnancy to term. You know, we see success rates in the 60% range, in some cases as high as 70%. I also testified there's no strong evidence that abortion pill reversal increases the likelihood of birth defects, and there's no strong evidence that it's actually harmful to the health of pregnant women in any way.
5: You say that other expert witnesses in the case refused to say that abortion pill reversal doesn't work or is unsafe. What does that tell you?
6: Well, what it tells me is that they don't have a very strong argument. The other side's witnesses have argued that in some cases, mifepristone does not work and by itself does not result in an abortion. And there are women who have taken mifepristone who have carried a term. And that is true, but the chances of a safe baby, a live birth, are much, much better with the abortion pill reversal regimen. So they're being pretty dodgy and evasive here. They don't have a strong case. They're trying to cast doubt on some of the studies we've had. But we have good, solid studies. We have personal anecdotes. We have a strong case. So, again, the other side's experts, I don't think, are scoring a lot of points right now.
5: So tell us a little bit more about those studies and the academic research. What does it say about abortion pill reversal?
6: Well, there's five studies that just tracked women who were pregnant, obtained a chemical abortion, took the first pill, mifepristone, decided that they want to carry the pregnancy a term, contacted a hotline run by a pro-life pregnancy help center, consulted with a physician. The physician gave them a dose of progesterone, which kind of weakened the impact of mifepristone. And progesterone is used for a lot of causes. That if women have pregnancies that are troubling or problematic, progesterone is often diagnosed. It's not controversial. And they've just tracked these women. And, you know, in a pretty high percentage of cases, about 60%, women do carry a healthy pregnancy to term. And, you know, I was pretty rigorous with how I looked this data. Some women, you know, we lost track of. They respond to phone calls or emails. And even if you assumed that everyone we lost track of did not carry a pregnancy to term, the success rate was still approaching 50%. So, again, there's good research showing that abortion pill reversal does improve the likelihood a woman will carry a healthy pregnancy to term.
5: You also mentioned anecdotal evidence. Do we have stories of women who have undergone abortion pill reversal?
6: Yeah, absolutely. There's at least three women who will be testifying during the trial this month. One woman has a story that's very poignant. She was pregnant. Her partner did not want her to have a baby, so he snuck an abortion pill either into her food or into a drink. She realized what happened. She consulted the physician, went through the abortion pill reversal regimen, and did carry a healthy pregnancy to term. So I think that's a very poignant story that saved, you know, her child's life. And I think that these stories, I think, will be persuasive to the judge.
5: At some point, should the FDA require that telehealth abortion providers be required to provide information on abortion pill reversal?
6: I think so. And I think not just telehealth abortion providers, but anybody providing a chemical abortion, whether it's in person or through telehealth. You know, they need to say, if you have second thoughts and you've taken the first pill, you can't call a hotline. You can't consult with a medical professional. They'll put you on this regimen. There's no guarantee of success. Taking that first pill does place your unborn child at risk. But if you do have a change of heart, you know, there is a regimen you can follow that will improve the likelihood you'll carry to term. So sure, you know, I think that anybody prescribed a chemical abortion should tell the women about the possibility of abortion pill reversal.
5: Dr. Michael New is visiting assistant professor of social research and political science at the Catholic University of America. He's senior associate scholar at the Charlotte Lozier Institute, Paige Comstock Cunningham Fellow with Americans United for Life, and a columnist for National Review Online. You'll find a link to his columns on the Talk on Demand archives page at issuesetc.org. Dr. New, thanks.
6: Thanks for having me. Much appreciated.
5: We will talk with Pastor Jonathan Connor in part 58 of our series Kids Have Questions after the break.

0: It's also a confirmation of what the church has proclaimed for millennia, that we are not made to be alone, but we are made for covenant.
1: 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Making the Case Conference.
0: So give today's young men and women the truth that they deserve. 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

0: Very early in childhood, children observing parents and other adults begin to ask themselves the question, what do I want to do when I grow up? What do I want to be when I grow up? Welcome back to Issues Etc. I'm Todd Wilkin. It's part 58 of our series, Kids Have Questions, with Pastor Jonathan Connor. He's pastor of Zion Lutheran Church in Manning, Iowa, and author of the book, Kids Have Questions. Now, we weren't able to run all of Pastor Connor's answers in a recent episode of Kids Have Questions, so let's get his answer to this question. What kind of jobs can I do to honor God?
1: Love this question. Okay, I say, this is an outstanding question. I'm so glad you're asking it. Remember one of the reasons God gave for work. Now, backstory here. This question is actually a follow-up question to something the child heard in one of my sermons, all right? So I'm going to go on. So I say, to create order, to bring order and beauty out of chaos, this is why God gives work, okay? So again, to create order, to bring order and beauty out of chaos. Now notice that I use the word work in the sermon, not just job. The two are related, but they're not the same thing. I'll get to the job question in just a moment. First, I want to help you understand that work isn't only something you do to get paid for. Work is something that creates order out of chaos. That can be learning an instrument or learning how to sing. That can be cleaning your room. That can be sweeping the kitchen floor. That can even be bringing peace to a troubled relationship. Order is beautiful. Order is good. And work brings beauty and order. So before we talk about a job, we need to talk about work and what one of its purposes is. That helps us as we come to the question of a job. A job is a form of work. As such, a good job is something that brings order or beauty out of chaos. The difference now is that it's something we get paid for, something that allows us to purchase food and other things to support ourselves and our families. Now let's consider your question. What kind of job can you do to honor God? Well, you answer that question by asking, what kind of job can you do that will bring order and or beauty to God's world? There are thousands of ways to answer that question. An accountant brings order to people's and businesses' finances. A farmer brings order to creation so that it yields food. A trucker brings order by delivering goods to businesses and people. An insurance agent brings order by ensuring people are prepared for emergencies. A factory worker brings order by producing goods for people. A cashier brings order by ensuring people get the products they want and the business is properly compensated for them. So when you start asking what job you might wish to do, you should focus on bringing order and beauty to God's world. Understanding this helps us appreciate the goodness in the diversity of jobs people do. As long as they are bringing order or beauty to the world, they are good and Christians can do them and celebrate them. All right, so let's take a minute just to expand upon this. I think this is such a thoughtful question. And I would say anybody who really wants to read more on this, I'd point them to, for example, God at Work by Gene Veith. Also, Timothy Keller has a very thoughtful book, Every Good Endeavor. I think those are very thoughtful books that deal with this question of the theology of work. So I'd point people to those books for just to go a little deeper. But for right now, I want to dig into the idea of work producing order. And I'm going to ground it in the creation narrative. So this will be a review for your listeners, but Genesis 1 and 2 say this. Genesis 1 first. God blessed them, and God said to them, be fruitful and multiply and fill the earth and subdue it and have dominion over the fish of the sea and over the birds of the heavens and over every living thing that moves on the earth. And then from Genesis 2, the Lord God took the man and put him in the Garden of Eden to work it and keep it. All right, so all of this is pre-fall, so no sin. God is ordering his world. He's giving man authority over it, and he's commanding man to work it and keep it, right? Bring order, manage it well. There are a couple of things we need to notice. First, this should go without saying, but we have to say it, work is good. In fact, work is a gift from God. Now, if we had time, I'd love to park the car here for a little longer and reflect upon this. But the other thing we need to appreciate is that work is a sacred responsibility from God. Because look at what we're supposed to do with it. Work is supposed to bring order just like God brought order. So remember when God did his creating, he didn't just create everything out of nothing. He ordered what he created. So flying things in the flying things place, swimming things in the swimming things place, fielding things in the fielding things place. And then God calls it very good. So order is good. Chaosing, I know that's not a word, but chaosing God's order, disordering his order is evil. So our work mirrors this. Tolkien called us sub-creators. Now, he had a lot packed into that word, but our commission and drive to create order and bring beauty into the world is connected to our work. And it says a lot about the work we do. Like I said earlier, though, this is not only about a job, because work is bigger than jobs. But understanding work helps us understand jobs and what kinds of jobs honor God. So let me give just another example. I think probably will help us appreciate this. Paul writes about this in 2 Thessalonians chapter 3. He talks about brothers, he says, quote, walking in idleness, not busy at work, but busy bodies. Paul says, we shouldn't hang out with any Christian who won't work, who is walking in idleness. Now, our English versions use the word idleness, but the idea communicated through this word is it's not just simply laziness. It's actually one of disorder, because the idea here is an idea of a soldier breaking rank with an orderly march. He's out of order. He's basically causing chaos. Let me give another way to understand this. I was talking with a brother pastor a while back. He was telling me a story about a businessman he knew who was having difficulty finding help. He'd hire men, they'd work for a little while, and then they would decide it was too hard, and they'd quit. Well, the businessman noticed that there had been a man who every morning showed up on the curb outside of his business to beg. He got there before he did, and he went home after he did. So he thought, hey, you know what? This man is more consistent than the guys I've been hiring. He shows up every day early. He goes home late. I'm going to just offer him a job. And the beggar turned him down. And here's what the brother pastor told me. He said, that beggar told that business owner, he said, I can make more money doing nothing than by working for you. Now, okay, I am sure your listeners hear that and they know that's wrong, right? But they're probably struggling to figure out, you know, put their finger on why is that wrong? And the reason why they're struggling is because they're distracted by dollars here. Here's why it's wrong. Because that man is walking in idleness. That man is not bringing order or beauty to the world. He's not working. What he's doing by choice, because he was begging by choice, it was wrong because he's not working. We sometimes get distracted by the dollars. Dollars are important, but they don't make something good. What makes a job or work good is if it creates order or beauty in the world. If it creates chaos, or if it creates disorder, or if it refuses to create order, it's not good, no matter how many dollars are attached to it. So when we start thinking about what job we can do to honor God, this is the operating program, if you will, that we need to have running in the background. The really great thing about this, I mean, there are nearly limitless jobs that honor God because there are nearly limitless jobs that bring order or beauty in some way to the world. Right? And this goes even for jobs that people don't often consider glamorous, you know, like cashier or dishwasher or stock boy or hospital dietary workers or public transportation workers and on and on. Sadly, we're quick to write these off as boring or as insignificant, but every single one of these brings order and beauty to our world. So every single one of them can be jobs that Christians can do that honor God. and we haven't talked about this, but I mean, this is part of the conversation. These jobs also bless our neighbors. Now, I haven't used this word yet, but this all gets wrapped up in the doctrine of vocation, which is really a beautiful doctrine. But I mean, I have to leave that for another time. But for now, I simply want us to see how we think through the question of a job. It doesn't have to be glamorous by the world's standards to honor God. For a job to honor God, it needs to do what God has given work to do: create order or bring beauty to his world. If it does that, it's good. And Christians can enthusiastically do that job.
0: Pastor Jonathan Connor is pastor of Zion Lutheran Church in Manning, Iowa. He's author of the book, Kids Have Questions. When we come back, it's part six of our series on divorce and remarriage. More of your questions and comments on that subject for Dr. Benjamin Mays.

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1: 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Blessed be the Lord my rock, who trains my hands for war and my fingers for battle. 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
0: Thanks to the following congregations for standing with us by becoming an Issues Etc. congregational sponsor: Trinity Lutheran, Milwaukee, Wisconsin; St. John Lutheran, Racine, Wisconsin; Grace Lutheran, McPherson, Kansas; Mount Calvary Lutheran, Lititz, Pennsylvania; Emmanuel Lutheran, Holloway, Minnesota; Calvary Lutheran, Indianapolis, Indiana; Our Savior Lutheran, Bad Axe, Michigan; Prince of Peace Lutheran, Valparaiso, Indiana; 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When it comes to pastors and divorce, what constitutes a biblical divorce? What if that biblical divorce is followed by another, or perhaps even another? And what exactly does husband of one wife, Paul's words, what does that actually mean? Welcome back to Issues Etc. I'm Todd Wilkin. Dr. Benjamin Mays is associate professor and chairman of historical theology at Concordia Theological Seminary, Fort Wayne, Indiana. He's author of the Issues Etc. Book of the Month for July, Divorce and Remarriage, Ecclesiastical Discernment, and Pastoral Care. Throughout the month of July, we've been running a series of interviews on divorce and remarriage with Dr. Benjamin Mays. Let's begin today's podcast episode with Dr. Mays' answer to the question from Megan. Could you better explain the Commission on Theology and Church Relations document and addendum in regards to the mental illness or personality disorders? While a diagnosis can help explain and understand abuse in a marriage, should it really be a reason to tell a victim of abuse to stay in a home or not allow them to divorce?
5: I don't think those two things are the same. It can sometimes become necessary for safety's sake for a person to not stay in the same home as the abuser. I certainly agree with that. But that doesn't mean automatically being permitted to divorce. I would instead look at this as a situation of temporary separation with the goal of the rehabilitation of the abuser so that this is not going to happen in the future, and that this person and his or her bad behavior will be monitored so that it won't be continuing. So again, I'm not really sure exactly what the CTCR document that the listener has in mind is about. It might be something that I mentioned, the 1987 document on divorce and remarriage that came out from the Commission on Theology and Church Relations of the Lutheran Church Missouri Synod. And my problem with that document is not the exegesis that they set forth. I think it's mostly quite good and is the same as what I've been saying. But they do bring up and widen this concept of abandonment beyond what 1 Corinthians 7:15 really allows, so that you get the sense that all kinds of serious bad behavior becomes the same thing as abandonment. And that I don't see. So that is something where I'm pushing back a little bit. I do think that the innocent person needs to be protected. And that's one of the things that Christian friends and family members should be helping each other with. And then likewise, to the extent that it's possible, Christian pastors and congregation leaders.
0: Megan also asks about domestic abuse in a marriage. She says it's seen as grounds for biblical divorce to some pastors, usually referring to physical abuse because of the reason that it's more visible, whereas mental and psychological abuse isn't as obvious. She goes on to talk about research showing that victims of mental and psychological abuse are more likely to commit suicide, and that often coercive controlling abusers can escalate to physical abuse. What are your thoughts there?
5: Yeah, again, it sounds like Megan's done a lot of research in this area, and I don't want to say anything against anything that she's setting forth here. So again, what does Scripture say? What God has joined together, let not man separate. We do have an exception in Matthew 5 and 19 for adultery, that is to say for unchastity. And then in 1 Corinthians 7:15, we have a situation where the unbeliever departs. That is to say, in the one situation, we have the adding of somebody else to the one flesh union of husband and wife. And in the other situation, we have the removal, the complete removal of one side in this one flesh union of husband and wife. Bad behavior does not necessarily do that. And that's what I'm trying to challenge people to think in biblical ways. I'm not saying we shouldn't. I think we should protect the innocent people. But I want us to think really clearly that sometimes we have a situation in which, yeah, okay, maybe we can't live together for a while, but God does not allow a divorce and a remarriage in that situation.
0: Turning to the subject of pastors and divorce, Brad asks, can a pastor who has two biblical divorces continue to be a pastor?
5: Okay, if it is verified, and thankfully in our church these sorts of things are verified, they are investigated, but if it's verified and it is indeed the pastor, he's divorced twice, but it's not been his fault, or he had two adulterous wives or something like that, just as an example, can he continue to be a pastor? According to Scripture, I don't see why not. So 1 Timothy 3:2 says, husband of one wife, that a pastor has to be the husband of one wife. But if the Lord has allowed him to divorce an adulteress, and the Lord has in Matthew 5 and 19, if the Lord has permitted a divorce, he's no longer married. So if he remarries, he's not the husband of two wives, he's the husband of one wife. If the same thing happens again, and the next wife commits adultery, and he divorces her, then he's still not husband of more than one wife. Okay, so that's said. Now, if this is the sort of thing that happens, the church might wonder about the pastor's judgment. That is he marrying women that he shouldn't have married? It might wonder about that. It might wonder if he's above reproach. But with regard to the issue of husband of one wife, actually, we have to keep in mind that husband of one wife in 1 Timothy 3:2 does not deal with divorce. It does, however, deal with not being a multi-woman man. He can't be a multi-woman man. Now, what are the ways that somebody would be a multi-woman man? By adultery, by having a concubine, that is to say a mistress, by having multiple marriages at the same time, or after having a wrongful divorce, so according to God, still being married, remarrying. So remarrying after a wrongful divorce. In all those situations, you'd have the man would cease to be the husband of one wife. And in that sort of a person should no longer be a pastor. Now, that said, sometimes churches are a little bit more strict on this, and they might say, okay, because of this issue of the public perception of a pastor's character, if he has had two divorces, even if they're biblical, we're going to have a rule that's going to prevent him from being a pastor. Churches can do that. But it would not be based on 1 Timothy 3:2 and Titus 1:6. It would not be based on that.
0: That would be a question of prudence more than, is this biblical?
5: Yeah, that's right.
0: Another question is from Solange. Two questions, in fact. Historically, have there been Lutherans who held the position that ministers should have a maximum of only one marriage? And what about remarriage for the innocent party? I know some contemporary pastors who are against this, and it seems that historically this has been the position of many of the church fathers. Are the positions on these issues described by Dr. May's confessional for our church, or is there more than one stream within Lutheranism?
5: Okay, a number of questions here. The first one is, historically, have there been Lutherans who held the position that ministers should have maximum only one marriage? Not until the 20th century, as far as I know. And for this, I would suggest that the reader read Martin Luther, his Theses on the Remarriage of Bishops from 1528, which is in the new volume 72 of Luther's works. So that's one thing that I would say. And I'm not aware of any restrictions on that until the 20th century. Now, the next question is, are the positions on these issues described by Dr. May's confessional for our church? Well, this issue of the remarriage of pastors is not discussed in the confessions, at least not explicitly. We do have Treatise 78, which says that the tradition is unjust, which forbids the innocent party of a divorce to remarry. So it's said pretty generally. It doesn't say except pastors there, but it also doesn't specify that it is talking about pastors. In any case, Scripture is clear on this. At least I've made my argument for why husband of one wife really does mean not having more than one woman and is not talking about preventing a widower from remarrying. And likewise, if there is somebody who, by God's permission, has become divorced, is not preventing that person from remarrying. So this is actually a consistent position within the Lutheran Church. It's not specifically talked about in the confessions, but Scripture is clear, and Scripture is our standard for everything.
0: This question's about adjudication that we discussed earlier in this series. Michael says, first, would it be fair to say that the guidelines set forth regarding divorce and remarriage is a one-time thing and that it would not allow for multiple divorces and multiple remarriages? And then second, regarding the adjudication process described, how do you convince people to buy into this when secular society will essentially allow people to do whatever they want when it comes to divorce and remarriage?
5: Okay, let's just talk about the first one first. That are we talking about these rules having only to do with a person's first divorce and remarriage, or does it cover multiple divorces and multiple remarriages? I don't see anything in Scripture that would limit it to the first one, but I do think that it's important that the church investigate, have wise men, also wise women who are able to perceive and get to the bottom of what that situation really is, and then are able to bear testimony to the church about what the reality of the situation is. So, yeah, I don't see how, like, it would be possible, hypothetically, theoretically, for somebody to suffer a divorce that he didn't want more than one time. And I don't see any place in Scripture that says that the principles change depending on how many times this happens. Now, that said, if somebody is constantly being abandoned, one might wonder about his choice of spouses. So there might be something there that needs to be looked at. The second part regarding the adjudication process, how do you convince people to buy into this? Great question. We are talking about ecclesiastical adjudication. That is to say, we're dealing with people who want to be Christians. There's no way that you can force people to do anything. We live in a permissive society. People will do whatever they want. But there are some people that care what God's word says. And people that care about what God's word says want to live their lives in accordance with God's word and want to bring forth fruits that are in keeping with repentance. And those people will want there to be clarity, and they will want to have certainty of conscience for their situation. If there are people within our congregations that by their actions and words, it's clear that they do not care what God's word says, and they have an unrepentant heart, and they have no concern for having a good conscience, then we have what's called church discipline. We have the steps of admonition in Matthew 18 that will hopefully lead such a person to recognize his or her sin and to repent. But if not, then the church should have the courage to say to a person, look, by your life, you are confessing your unbelief, and we will now treat you like a heathen and a tax collector. That sometimes has to happen. We pray that it doesn't. But we do have this instruction from our Lord that church discipline is supposed to happen. I will say one other thing about this regarding the adjudication. We need lay people to support their pastors when the pastors are trying to do the right thing. It is hard to do church discipline. We need elders, we need other congregational leaders and other lay people to know enough about God's word, to know what God says that pastors are supposed to be doing, so that when a pastor has to do the hard thing, it's not going to divide the church. We're going to have the church that's going to be standing up beside him. And if they're standing beside their pastor who's trying to do the right thing, that is a great situation that might actually bring about repentance in a sinner. So we definitely need people to be learning all of this stuff so that we together as pastors and lay people can do this difficult work that's been given to us.
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2: After years of war, no one could stand between my men.
0: That's a bit of the trailer from the movie The Odyssey. It is a $250 million film, and it opens today, trying to tell a very old and really a very complex story of the journeys of Odysseus from Troy, where he had been at war for 10 years, to home. Well, the way Homer tells it, takes him another 10 years to get home. Welcome back to Issues Etc. Joining us to review the movie, The Odyssey, Pastor Ted Geese. He has a bachelor's degree in fine arts. He's vice president-elect of the Lutheran Church Canada. He's pastor of Mount Olive Lutheran Church in Regina, Saskatchewan, Canada. And he teaches a course for Concordia Lutheran Theological Seminary titled A Lutheran Approach to Art, Media, and Film. Ted, welcome back.
3: Thanks, Todd.
0: Congratulations on your election to first vice president of Lutheran Church Canada.
3: Oh, thank you. And actually, it's only vice president, so there's no second, third, fourth, or fifth. It's just me. Thank you very much, Todd. And that starts officially in September, so looking forward to that.
0: This movie could very easily bite off more than it can chew, because The Odyssey is, as it has been proverbially become, it's a big story, and it's picking up on another big story. And it kind of starts in the middle. I mean, Homer's Odyssey does. It kind of starts in the middle. Does this movie from this famous director do the job? Does it tell the whole story?
3: No. I don't think that's what he was trying to do. And I also don't think that this is the medium to do it in. Like, I just, in advance of watching the film, so I went and saw it last night. In advance of watching the film, I did go back through the Odyssey, the whole play, like the epic poem of Homer. And in doing that, I listened to the audio version of the book that you can get. There are a bunch of different translations of it, and the one that I listened to was the Robert Faglas 1996 translation that had a Ian McKellen doing the audiobook narration of the whole thing. That's like, I don't know, it was like 15 hours or something. So even though you've got just under 3 hour version of the poem, the epic poem by Nolan, that's going to leave a lot out. It just has to, right? And like, there was a 90s kind of television miniseries that had more of it in there. And even along the way here, just in order to prep and get myself ready for everything, I went back and we watched the Wolfgang Petersen 2004 Troy movie with Brad Pitt as Achilles in it and Eric Bana as Hector. That's its own kind of a thing. It's a slice of the pie of all of this. But one of the reasons I went and looked at it is that it on the online discourse on places like X and Facebook, there was a lot of memes and things that were drawing comparisons between that film and what they were expecting to find in Christopher Nolan's film. So I thought, well, I should go back and take a look at that, because people are saying, well, this is so faithful. And I remembered it not being particularly faithful in a couple major ways. And again, some of the reasons why it's not going to be faithful is when they're making adaptations, they're choosing what parts to put in and what parts not to put in. Some of it is a choice because of what they think about the original text. Some of it probably is a choice based on like how much runtime can we do? Like how much can our budget

0: budget absorb? Like, how big does our budget have to be? This is a $250 million reported budget. Oftentimes, you have to spend almost that much again in advertising. And maybe Noland has found a little bit of a jailbreaker way around that with what he's up to. But there's a lot of money, and you have to figure out how to use that money, and you have to figure out how to tell the story within that budget. I also watched to get myself ready. There was a kind of a really great version of a portion of the story, and this was more recent, from 2024, The Return. So this is a movie featuring Ralph Fiennes as Odysseus and Juliette Binoche as Penelope, and it really just focuses on like that portion of the epic poem where Odysseus has returned home, and he shows up as kind of a beggar by himself and has to deal with all of these suitors who are trying to finagle their way in on his throne in Ithaca. And you're going to find lots of different versions of this. You could go watch the Coen Brothers' "O Brother, Where Art Thou," which is a updated version set in the Depression era south of the United States, which is much more comical and is not going to be 3 hours long, and it's certainly not going to be 15 hours long. So there's different ways to come in contact with all of this, but each different iteration of it that you run into is trying to tackle the question of how do they make the adaptation? So we've talked about adaptations many times before on Issues, etc. And I think it's something that listeners are very interested in because, and I've observed on this, is that confessional Lutherans are interested in fidelity. Is it faithful to the text? And part of that is that our desire for preaching and teaching and any kind of media that would come out of looking at the biblical text, we want that stuff to be extraordinarily faithful and as faithful as we possibly can have it be. And then that desire spills the banks and floods out onto other things, even onto things like Homer's Odyssey. So then that's why the question would come, is this a faithful adaptation? And not everybody shares that concern. Some people are not necessarily as concerned with fidelity to original text as we as confessional Lutherans are.
1: What part of the story does it end up telling?
0: Well, it tells quite a bit. There are certain islands and certain portions of it that, get knocked out. A lot of the things that aren't there are the certain gods aren't there. They might mention Poseidon or mention Zeus. They mention like Zeus's law, which is kind of a version of the Golden Rule, which is about hospitality. And, like that stuff's mentioned, but in Homer's Odyssey, like their characters in it, like they are actually super involved. So, for instance, in the epic poem, he spends 7 years by himself on this island with Calypso, who is in this particular film played by Charlize Theron. So, here you've got Matt Damon as Odysseus trapped for 7 years on this island, and he's eating the lotus flowers that help him kind of forget his past, and he's not really engaging with it. In the play, in like Homer's big epic poem, it's Zeus who, because Athena has begged, his daughter has begged him, Zeus sends Hermes to tell Calypso, you have to let this man go. He's gone through enough. And then there's this kind of like battling between Zeus and Poseidon as to how much suffering Odysseus is going to have to go through before he returns. So there's aspects of the story that aren't there, and it's the kind of the way that the gods show up in the original text versus how Nolan incorporates them into the film. And that's a major difference, that that's stuff that isn't there when you're going through the film. And Nolan has his own personal opinions apparently, and they kind of show up as the film unfolds in kind of a couple different particular ways. But you do get a kind of a returning back to the things that happened at Troy. And part of that is that his odyssey is not just a odyssey in physical travel or even an odyssey in the endurance of time to get there, because it's not actually as long a journey as it takes him to get there. But for Odysseus, it's also an internal journey. Like, this is the way Nolan puts it together, is that there's a psychological journey that deals with grief and post-traumatic stress from experiences in the war. And he's wondering, or he's asking the question, what would be keeping Odysseus from returning home? Because Odysseus, on the one hand, wants to return home, but on the other hand, it's taking forever. And why is that? Like, the gods are involved in it, in theory. That's a perception. But then, is there something in Odysseus himself that's causing him not to return home? And Nolan has an answer for that, and he includes that in the film.
1: So does he get us all the way back to Odysseus's home, his battle with these suitors, his reunification with his son and his wife and father?
0: Yeah, I mean, the film sets everything up with that scenario, right? So it starts like that, and then it ends like that. So there is the return home of the father, and the father sets everything right. That's a big part of the story. Odysseus himself, particularly in Homer's poem, is very, he's a trickster. He's witty. He's kind of enjoys the craftiness, you know, and being one step ahead of everybody. And you get maybe a little less of him reveling in that from this Matt Damon, but you do get him having to kind of work his way through all of these misadventures and adventures to get to his return back to his home. And the return home is where he doesn't come with a ship full of men. All of them are gone. It's just him as he returns, and he presents himself as a beggar in order to kind of infiltrate the whole situation, because he has to use some subterfuge to win the day. But there is a sense of self-sacrifice in the character of Odysseus when you get to that particular point. He is not an entirely noble character as we would count a heroic noble character from a Christian point of view, but he's definitely a more complicated character. He would fit better, let's say, in the book of Judges than he would fit elsewhere in Scripture.
1: Pastor Ted Geese is our guest. We're reviewing the movie The Odyssey. We will talk about how the director has primed the audience at the beginning of the film. Then we'll spend some time with Nanso Mogor discussing artificial intelligence.
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3: St. Paul appealed to the Corinthians that all of you agree and that there be no divisions among you, but that you be united in the same mind and in the same judgment. 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

0: Lutheran Church Missouri Synod chaplains provide word and sacrament ministry to our military personnel and their families. 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We are reviewing the movie The Odyssey with Pastor Ted Geese. He teaches a course for Concordia Lutheran Theological Seminary called A Lutheran Approach to Art, Media, and Film. Ted, you say that the director, Nolan, primes the audience a little bit at the beginning of the film with a card that simply reads, "In a time of apparent magic."
1: So this is interesting. You know, like when we got out of the theater and we got home, I asked Michelle, my wife, I said, "Hey, did that thing at the beginning, did it say, in a time of apparent magic, or did it say a time of apparent magic?" I wasn't sure. And then she said, "I didn't even notice that." So some people like are not going to, they might just skip right past this, but Christopher Nolan is particularly, this is important for lots of movies. Like if you're just watching movies, watch what happens in the first like 5 minutes, because often that'll kind of tell you where everything's going, what's going to happen, et cetera. So here he's got this line, like in a time of apparent magic. And the word apparent there is doing a lot of heavy lifting. So you, as a viewer, see that. And if you're paying attention and thinking about it, like for me, it helped kind of frame like, where are we going with this? So as everything starts to unfold, I start to say to myself, oh, I see what's going on. I don't think that he necessarily, like he's got himself a challenge. He's got Homer's epic poem that includes gods and it includes monsters and it includes magic. And it's like, what do you do with all that stuff? The modernist point of view is that none of that stuff is plausible or possible. So there have to be other answers for it. A postmodern point of view might be something like, well, there's truth, and then there's the truth of the characters. And then there's also like the truth of the people watching or observing, and also the truth of the person who produces it, who makes the film itself, let's say, in this case with film. So that kind of word, an apparent time of magic, means that maybe it isn't actually a time of magic. It's only that that's the way that they perceive it, or the way that it is, the way the story is told. And, you know, we've got Hades and we've got shades in the Asphodel Meadows. We've got all of these kinds of things that are all part of the story. The question is, are they just simply embellishments? Do the characters believe them? Do people watching the show, you know, what level is their suspension of disbelief? Do they take all of that to heart? And then also, what does Christopher Nolan think of it? And I think that's part of the tell. It's him saying, I don't actually believe in any of that stuff, but I'm trying to tell you a story. So for me, as I look at it, I'm thinking to myself, okay, this is a very cerebral director. People who've watched his films know that he's like this. He's doing a lot of deep thinking on things. And like, are people going to come along with him on this deep thinking, or aren't they? Does he even really care? Maybe not 100% sure. So, you know, as an audience member, it gives you, like for some people, it gives them the, okay, I can be off the hook on this. I don't have to take any of the supernatural stuff too seriously because the director doesn't take it that seriously either. But the next thought is, what does he take seriously and what is going on with this? Because in a way, I think the movie itself, like I wouldn't put this past him. It seems this is the case. You know, you just did this Oppenheimer movie. You've done all sorts of things. You did Batman movies. You did a movie, the historical thing about Dunkirk. And then you choose this. So why is it that you're choosing this? And within the story itself, you have the Trojan horse. And then you have to wonder, is the entire movie a Trojan horse? Is the audience the people of Troy? Is Nolan himself Odysseus? Are we all part of his odyssey? This is a meta narrative where there's more going on than the actual thing you're looking at. I don't know, maybe Todd, I've watched too many movies. Maybe I've watched too many Christopher Nolan movies, but that's the spot I ended up in as I was watching the film. And I thought that that opening line was him tipping his hand to show us that this is what this is going to be.
0: How well does he draw an audience into this epic story if they're not already familiar? And I mean, given the state of education today, highly likely they are not already familiar with Homer's classic.
1: You know, I wonder what this would be like for somebody who comes into it completely blind. I'm left thinking about it kind of like this. So over the last couple of Sundays, so last Sunday and this Sunday, we're in Matthew chapter 13, and we're looking at the parables of Jesus, particularly the parable of the sower, and then the parable of the wheat and the tares, they call it. So in there, at some point, the disciples ask, they say, hey, why do you teach them in parables? And Jesus says that some of them, their hearts have grown, he quotes Isaiah, their hearts have grown dull, that their eyes they have shut, with their ears they can barely hear. But then for other people, it's for like themselves, these disciples of Jesus, for them, it's revealed to them. And then Jesus actually tells them what the nature of these parables are actually about. So in some ways, I think that for Christopher Nolan, when he makes a movie like this, and particularly a film like this particular one with The Odyssey, for some people, it's just going to be a parable. It's going to be like a story that they sit down and they watch, and that's it. Maybe they get like some kind of moral from it, but any kind of deeper meaning from it, they're not going to get. So if you have like some homeschool kid doing a classical school curriculum, or if you're at like a literal classical school and you've actually dug into it and really done the work of looking at this particular ancient historic epic, then you're going to get a lot more out of this film probably. Now, it is an R-rated film. It's not for kids. It's not like in Canada, there are places where it's rated PG, PG-13 kind of a thing. But there's a couple of moments with some language and things like that going on in it. There are some pretty intense violent moments along the way at spots. But, you know, like, so I'm not saying that like grade five kids that are, you know, reading Homer for their classical education should necessarily run out and watch this. But when they get around to watching it, they're going to have a lot more to bring into it than your average viewer. And I think that might help because I have my own personal things about the film that I'm not 100% happy with. Like Christopher Nolan has a particular style, and his style is becoming, it's getting more and more austere. And there's a kind of a way in which the film is sort of a little drab. The lighting is dim or dark in a lot of scenes. The set decoration, all the armor and stuff like that, it's like he doesn't really care about some of those things. That stuff is not really, there's a lot of minimalism going on with that. Homer himself spends a lot of time talking about the material culture of the world and the luxury items and the natural world and stuff. It's very rich. So you're not seeing that on the screen. That's the kind of stuff that often draws the audience in and gets them hooked into it. Now, you don't want to have all artifice and nothing, like nothing behind it either, right? So, but for this, it's a very pared down presentation in a lot of ways. It's simplified. It doesn't look as lush or as wonderful looking as my imagination made it to be when I heard Ian McKellen just tell me about it just recently, the last couple of weeks.
0: So one of the things that I think you believe Nolan might have pulled a fast one in terms of its pre-promotion and one incident of transgender casting. What did he do there? What do you think he was up to?
1: Yeah, I do think that Nolan pulled a fast one on all of us. And this is, again, this feeds into my general thought of Christopher Nolan as Odysseus himself, kind of in the way that this is all unfolding. Do you remember this movie we talked about a couple of years ago now, I think. It was called Don't Look Up by Adam McKay.
0: Sure.
1: Yeah. So this one was all about climate change, and it like literally had Meryl Streep playing kind of a version of Donald Trump in it. And it had all of these famous actors like Leonardo DiCaprio, who is a big climate change, like environmentalist type guy. Jennifer Lawrence was in it. And, you know, this Adam McKay made this film with Will Ferrell. Will Ferrell was like a producer on it. And what we talked about, I don't know if you remember this part, but I thought that this movie was a goof, that Adam McKay sat down and said, okay, I need to make another movie. Like, how can I get money to make this movie? I'm going to make a movie about this topic. People are going to, like, progressive types and those, they're going to put money into it. So it's a way of getting the money is picking the right topic, the thing that's in the zeitgeist of the day. And then I'm going to put all these people in it, but there's a way in which it's an inside joke, because he picks somebody like Meryl Streep to play the president. Of course, like, you know, there's certain aspects of Hollywood that are going to want to see a woman president of the United States, right? So that plays into their desire to be a part of the project. And she probably has not, I don't know, but she probably doesn't like Donald Trump that much. So that is more of an allurement to get involved in the project. In the end, the whole thing seemed like a colossal, sniggering kind of inside joke that leveraged Hollywood against itself for him to make the film. And in a way, I think that it's possible, it's very possible that Christopher Nolan might just not actually care about many of the kind of things that are the concern of Hollywood, but Hollywood, like the Academy of Motion Pictures and Sciences, has the nominations for the Oscars and runs the Oscars. They have made their changes to what makes you eligible for Oscars, and they've put certain things in. So the transgender related stuff or any LGBTQ related stuff, certain kind of diversity casting, all of that kind of stuff makes your film more eligible than other films in order to be eligible for awards. So, you know, he does all of that so that, like Christopher Nolan does, he does all of that so that he is A, eligible for the awards, but B, he kind of captures that part of the pop cultural zeitgeist or the people that are into that kind of end of things by putting certain actors into certain roles in his movie. It's all very visible. Now, the thing that I think the fast one that he's playing on everybody is that he knows the movie he made. Like he knows, he's written it, he's cast it, he's shot it, he's, you know, he's been involved with the editing of it, he's put it all together. He knows what the final product is. So all of a sudden, Ellen Page, who goes by Elliot Page now, and who believes very much that they're a man, has been cast in the film. And the internet thought that this is the presupposition that right-wing, probably, or right-leaning commentators came to this expectation that Page was playing Achilles. As it turns out, Achilles isn't even in the movie at all. And Christopher Nolan knows that Achilles is not in the movie, but he just lets everybody out there kind of twist in the wind on this. And there are articles and there are blog posts and there are, you know, endless videos that are made about like hand-wringing about how terrible this is or how great this is, how wonderful this is, how tragic this is. And in the meantime, he is getting free publicity out of all of these people. The kind of free publicity you can't buy, right? So this, I think, is part of it. And the curious thing is like within the movie itself, and this gets back into that meta-narrative stuff, near the very beginning, Tom Holland, Telemachus, the son of Odysseus, he's kind of training in hand-to-hand combat. Like there's sword fighting and he's training. And John Leguizamo is playing kind of like the faithful servant of Odysseus, who is the pig herder, the swine herder, and he's watching all of this happening. Of course, he's blind, so he's mostly listening. And he kind of thinks to himself, well, you know, Telemachus, what you're doing wrong is you're parrying too quickly. You need to hold back and let your attackers attack you. And then in that, you can find out what their weaknesses are. You can kind of trick them into underestimating you, and then you can like succeed. So here you've got like in the blogosphere and the, you know, YouTube world or whatever, you got all these people who are starting to second guess, like, well, is Christopher Nolan going to be able to make a good movie, or is it going to be a disaster? Or they're all befuddled by the whole thing. And then you've got all these people that are like all concerned and like worried about how it's all going to unfold. And in the meantime, he's doing that because he's not immediately defending himself. He's just holding back. He's doing the very thing his character's doing. And in the context of the film, Telemachus doing that at the beginning also foreshadows what his own father's going to do when Odysseus returns at the end of the film. So it's part of the narrative, but it seems like it's part of the meta narrative of what's going on too, which, by the way, means that Paige is uniquely chosen for this. And this is where it gets even weirder, is that this character that Paige plays, Sinon, is not in the Odyssey. The characters from the Aeneid, which is a Roman version of the Odyssey written by Virgil in Latin. So it's not in Greek, it's its own thing. And Virgil has created this character of Sinon, and Sinon within the Aeneid is very crafty, just like Odysseus, and is a expert liar and is in on it and is involved in tricking the Trojans to take the horse into the city. But in Nolan's film, that's not the way Sinon is. Sinon believes what Odysseus says to him as a character and is without guile. This is a very trusting, believing, loyal character that would never lie and is the very opposite of what Virgil did with that character initially when it was first included in the Aeneid. That's a choice. Nolan is choosing to take that character and do the exact opposite with that character and choosing to put it into the movie and then choosing the actor to play the part that themselves outside of the movie is kind of playing a part too, and doing that to the Hollywood system and also to the audience that's in the middle of watching all of this. It's kind of fascinating, and I hope it doesn't get too deep in the weeds, dear listener, but there seems to be a there with this. And what to make of all of that in the end, and where we really see Nolan in all of that is, I think, a legitimate question to ask.
0: Pastor Ted Geese is our guest. We're reviewing the movie The Odyssey. We'll talk about the quality of the acting next.

0: 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The Lord has chosen Zion. How good and pleasant it is. 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
7: 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We are viewing the movie The Odyssey with Pastor Ted Geese. I'm Todd Wilkin. So, Ted, how was the acting?
8: Some of it I really liked. Matt Damon is pretty good. There's a weird thing about Matt Damon in this. You've probably seen these memes, you know, like, you know, he's been in all these movies, and we've talked about some of them. We talked about The Martian. We haven't talked about Saving Private Ryan. But over and over again, he's in movies where he needs to be rescued or he needs to get home. So, you know, when you see this, it's kind of like, wow, you know, there's a lot of meta baggage that comes along with casting Matt Damon in this movie. But Matt Damon himself, like, does a really good job. And it's not just like run-of-the-mill Matt Damon. I think he does a really good job here. I think that, like, a lot of people are sort of like, pretty happy with Anne Hathaway in it. I think she's a little overwrought. There's some pretty feminist overlays that have been added in that are not really part of the actual story at all. She's the one that's kind of like defending the throne from all of the suitors, along with their son waiting for Odysseus to return. And there's this kind of moment where she's like, well, you know, just because I'm a woman, I can't be the one to lead, kind of a thing, like on the throne. that's an overlay, and it's kind of an overly wrought moment. It's not maybe her best acting at that spot. It's very dramatic, but it's not very good. John Leguizamo, like as Eumaeus, he's very good. And that's a much bigger part than you'd think. When you get to like characters like Robert Pattinson's Antinous, he's the main suitor who is, you know, trying to weasel his way onto the throne of Ithaca. He's odious and villainous and conniving and does a great job. There's like this actress, Mia Goth, who's kind of a horror film actress, and she was in Frankenstein. We talked about Guillermo del Toro's Frankenstein. She was in that. She has a very small role, only a couple of scenes. I think you could have done more with that character within the movie, although you don't want the movie to be longer than it already is. But she was particularly good as this duplicitous handmaiden of Penelope. They were good. And actually, I wasn't really looking forward to Charlize Theron in it, but she was better in that role of Calypso than I thought. And in fact, the one thing that I kind of was afterwards, in retrospect, I thought maybe she should have played Athena, and Zendaya, who plays Athena, should have played Calypso. So yeah, actually, Athena is an interesting character. Do you want to like just dig into Athena for just a minute?
7: Sure.
8: Okay, so Athena is one of the, I'm using air quotes, gods, like one of the pagan gods that does show up through the course of the film. And, you know, she shows up often specifically with, actually, I think now that I think about it, she only ever shows up with Matt Damon's character of Odysseus. Now, there's a reason for that. As you're going through the film, there's a certain assumptions. He's playing on assumptions. So if you do know Homer's Odyssey, you think you know what this relationship between Athena and Odysseus is. And you're sort of thinking that that's what this is going to be. If you don't know anything at all, it doesn't really hurt in any particular way, but it does play on that if you know. And as you go through the film, you start to think, well, this is kind of a pared down, cut back version of Athena. Athena is definitely very active in the story as Homer presents it. And then there's this moment, and it's kind of like, in some ways, the sort of apex of the film. And I think this is the moment that really shows what Nolan thinks about all of this particularly. So the big siege of Troy is happening. They've tricked their way in. The gates have been opened. Menelaus and Agamemnon and all the troops come rushing in, and it's chaos. It's all chaos. And now at the foot of the statue of Athena, there's Odysseus. And Odysseus sees this young, we don't know if it's a slave girl or if it's a citizen of Troy, a Trojan of some sort, dragged up to the foot of the statue of Athena. And it is the actress Zendaya playing that character. And some of the soldiers, the Greek soldiers, cut her head off at the same time that the head of Athena, the statue of Athena, gets cut off. So what that tells you is that, or what it's conveying, and like maybe there's a little of ambiguity there, but what it's conveying to the audience is that all of those scenes that you saw with Odysseus and Athena through the whole course of the whole film, this is the rug pull moment. They were not actually Athena. That was part of him working through his grief and his, you know, feelings of failure and his shame and everything, dealing with what happened as a result of his tricking the Trojans, which broke the social contract about hospitality and gift giving and everything in that ancient world. He played them all, and this was the result. So she's actually his guilt, and it's a psychological thing that's occurring through the course of the film. And she's not actually a goddess in the pagan Greco-Roman sense. And I don't know, like Zendaya is fine. She's not tearing up the screen, but that I think is one of the most interesting twists. And like, dear listener, sorry, I've spoiled that. We should have said something that'd be spoilers. Like the Odyssey is like 3,000 years old. So I'm sorry if you haven't checked it all out just yet.
7: With just a few minutes here, any pastoral concerns?
8: Well, there's lots. I mean, I think that when you're watching a movie like this, or even if you're just engaged with the play. So the thing for me, like this Homer's epic poem, even if the movie turned out to be terrible, at least I had the opportunity to go back and look at that epic poem again, which was kind of, that was interesting. It was a, you know, a fun experience to check that out again and refresh my memory. But when you look at like pagan literature or secular movies or media or other kinds of books or whatever you're looking at, there's something that you need to be careful about. Like, especially if you can, on the face of it, say, well, listen, this is not particularly Christian, right? You're going to bring with you your Christian beliefs, what you believe, teach, and confess as a Christian, to what you're looking at, and you need to actually do it. If you want to use or just take that analogy that we've used a little bit, that's part of the film itself with Telemachus learning how to fight, and like, it's a fight. So Christopher Nolan has certain ideas, and he's an opponent of yours in a way. And now you've entered into the fight with him as you sit in the theater, and you want to be on your toes. You don't want to get cut down in the midst of all of it. So my advice is to really pay attention, like, and look at it with your Christian worldview, because you know that this is not going to share your Christian worldview. Like, that's not what's going to happen. Like, Homer was not a Christian. Like, that's not what's going to happen with this. So you know for sure that you're going to have to apply your Christian worldview to what you're looking at. Now, there are going to be things from the Old Testament and from the New Testament, from all of Scripture about hospitality. That's a big theme. There's also a theme of the few or the one being sacrificed for the good of the many. That's in there. There's also like the golden rule kind of a thing. Here they refer to it as Zeus's rule. And the thing to be careful about is sometimes certain apologetic atheist apologists, let's say, they will say, well, just because, like, they will look at that and say, see, that's Christianity just stole all that stuff from other places because this is contemporary with the Old Testament. That's not going to be necessarily the case. So don't fall into that trap. And also, you know, make sure you have your dukes up. There are things you can apply what you know from Scripture to what you're looking at. There are lessons you can learn from it by being in interaction with it. So I think that it's something worth looking at. And even like people like I don't know, Basil the Great and, you know, Augustine, who are much closer than we are to that pagan world, they would say stuff like, you need to be like a honeybee. You go, you get the nectar, you leave the flower petals behind. So don't eat the lotus flowers and make sure you're on your guard. But if you have an interest in watching it, you may enjoy it. There are different things. That movie, The Return, I found very enjoyable. That might be worth looking at. Or if people are just wanting to go back and look at that, maybe check out an audiobook or pick up a copy of one of the translations of the Odyssey.
7: Pastor Ted Geese has a bachelor's degree in fine arts. He is pastor of Mount Olive Lutheran Church in Regina, Saskatchewan, Canada. He teaches a course for Concordia Lutheran Theological Seminary called A Lutheran Approach to Art, Media, and Film. Ted, thanks.
8: Thank you.
7: We will talk about artificial intelligence with Noso Mogor, author of a column for the Lutheran Witness magazine entitled, What is AI? Next.

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8: Here's what Martin Luther says about the pastoral office. My pastor is practicing the virtue that increases God's kingdom, fills heaven with saints, plunders hell, robs the devil, wards off death, represses sin, preserves peace and unity, and plants all kinds of virtue in the people. In a word, he is making a new world. He builds not a poor temporary house, but an eternal and beautiful paradise in which God himself is glad to dwell. We are calling good men to step up. Come to Concordia Theological Seminary, Fort Wayne, Indiana.
0: 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We find it all around us nowadays, and as young as the technology is relative to many other things in our everyday life, it is increasingly intruding into how we communicate online, how we write an email, you name it. Artificial intelligence appears to be almost everywhere. Is it a neutral technology, and why is it already being misused so egregiously? Welcome back to Issues Etc. I'm Todd Wilkin. Joining us to talk about artificial intelligence, Noso Mogor. He's a software developer, a member of the Lutheran Church of Our Savior in Cupertino, California, co-leader of the Bay Area Lutheran Young Adults Group, and author of a column for the Lutheran Witness magazine titled, What is AI? Noso, welcome.
9: Thanks, Todd.
0: Can we, at this particular point, really avoid the use of AI?
9: I think that someone could avoid using AI in their personal day-to-day lives. You could live a perfectly normal and fulfilling life without it. Of course, humans have been living without AI for all of history until recently. You would be missing out on some of the tools that make life easier and efficient, but you could certainly live without it. But if the question is, could we prevent AI from interacting with us, then my answer would be more pessimistic. I think that most cities have AI-powered cameras, and so every time you step out of the house, you're likely being recorded. Most cities have automated license plate readers. Some even have facial recognition software that works real-time. So can we avoid using AI? Sure. It would make life a bit harder, but you could do it. Could you avoid AI interacting with you? I don't think so. I think that ship has sailed.
0: Why is it important for us to know, at least at kind of a layperson's level, how AI works and how it doesn't work?
9: I think it's important to know how AI works and how it doesn't, so that we don't regard it more highly than we ought to. And I don't mean to say that AI hasn't been an impressive technological feat. It certainly has, but it's not this all-knowing machine that spits out only facts. In fact, AI doesn't understand meaning or truth. Rather, it is trained on large amounts of texts, largely from the internet, and it performs a statistical analysis on these texts to predict the next likely word in a sentence. So because of this, it's important to know that AI is prone to hallucinations, where it can confidently spit out invented facts, even fake legal citations, or incorrect medical advice.
0: What is problematic in the idea that AI is somehow capable of thinking as human beings think, or of conscious thought?
9: Yeah, it's problematic because it's simply false. AI can't think for itself. It can't even reason. What it does is, as I mentioned, it does a statistical analysis on the text that it's been trained on to figure out the next likely word to come in a sentence. And it's important to remember that only humans possess consciousness. And so despite how good AI is and how much better it'll be in the future, it will never be sentient or have consciousness.
0: How does it actually work where it calculates the most likely word to appear next in its response?
9: Yeah, so generative AI, which is the category of AI that chatbots such as ChatGPT and Google Gemini are, they're powered by large language models. These LLMs are trained on vast amounts of texts, largely from the internet, but also other sources. So when the text is inputted to the large language model, the model does different categorizations on these texts. It groups them into similar topics, and it also is able to assign weights to different words. So for example, the word car and vehicle are similar in the mind of the AI. And so their weights would be similar in number. So when you ask the generative AI a question like ChatGPT, you ask it a question on, let's say, things to do for vacation in California, the large language model would look at the category of California. It'll look at the sources that have talked about California and look at the sources related to vacation spots. And as it starts off a sentence, let's say it starts it off by saying things to do for vacation in California are, the next word that is going to appear will be the word that is, out of all the text that they have compiled, the word that is most statistically likely to appear after that. So it might say things to do in California are go to the beach, let's say. So every word has a weight, and the language model chooses the next likely word based on the weight it has been given by the categorization that it has made.
0: So what are some of the positive

0: For a donation of $250 by Labor Day, we'll send you a link to an on-demand video stream and to audio recordings of the entire 2026 Issues Etc. 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
1: Abnormalities that would take longer for a radiologist alone to see. Of course, all the results that the AI brings are reviewed by radiologists and doctors before they're given to the patient and made official, but that has significantly reduced the amount of work that they spend looking at the scans themselves. In other industries in agriculture, AI is used to detect crop diseases earlier, as well as be more precise in spraying chemicals on weeds versus crops, and this reduces the amount of chemicals that make it into our food. And in my own industry of software, AI has made us work more efficiently. We can offload more of the menial tasks to an AI assistant, and new code can even be generated with very good accuracy from scratch. But of course, everything needs to be reviewed by a human before it can get pushed to production.
0: Nunso Mogor is our guest. We're talking about artificial intelligence. We'll get his concerns about the negative effects of AI and its misuse next.

0: And I think we have to ask, do today's Marxist activists have any reason to say that they hate above anyone else in the world the church leaders most celebrated by our cultural elites? Or do they find that their efforts are not only not hampered by Christian cultural elites, but are in fact helped by them?
1: Megan Basham of The Daily Wire, speaking at the 2026 Issues Etc. Making the Case Conference.
0: We must resist the infiltrators and use our power in such a way that when those who oppose the cause of Christ are asked who they hate most in the world, they think of our names.
1: You can watch Megan Basham making the case against progressive influence in the church from this year's Making the Case Conference. 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
7: Hi, I'm Pastor Matthew Harrison, President of the Lutheran Church Missouri Synod. 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During the memorial service for Charlie Kirk, his widow Erica stated, "If you aren't a member of a church, I beg you to join one, a Bible-believing church." I agree. The Lutheran Church Missouri Synod is the ultimate Bible-believing church. We confess the truth of every word of the Bible. The basic message of the Bible is easy to understand. It's all about Jesus, our Savior. As St. John wrote, "The blood of Jesus Christ, God's Son, cleanses us from all our sin." Jesus comes for sinners. Jesus comes for you. To find a Lutheran Church Missouri Synod congregation near you, visit lcms.org. lcms.org.

0: Now, so what are your concerns about the negative effects of AI or its misuse?
1: There's a category of AI called deepfakes. Deepfakes are images, videos, or audio generated by AI that's hyper-realistic. And I've seen a number of videos on YouTube that I couldn't even tell was AI until I ended up looking in the comment section and seeing someone commented that it was AI. And I took another look at it, and it ended up being so. It's already impressive to see how good these deepfakes are, and it's only going to get better in the future. Because of this, I'm concerned about how misinformation is going to spread via deepfakes. And I'm concerned that we won't be able to discern the truth from fiction. It's also concerning to consider how this could affect the court system, and especially thinking about what evidence they will admit into court to determine the facts of a case.
0: How has artificial intelligence already had negative effects on education?
1: Yeah, this is a big one. Many students are using AI to complete their assignments. When you can copy and paste a homework question into ChatGPT and get a good answer, a correct answer most of the time, it really disincentivizes the need to think through yourself and spend the time learning the material. This negatively affects our students because it's limiting their critical thinking skills. It's allowing them to bypass the need to problem solve and to think creatively. And I'm concerned how that'll affect the future workers in our country, as we won't be as creative, we won't be as good at thinking critically about how to solve issues. So teachers and professors are going to have to be more creative with the assignments they give and how they grade their students. I have a buddy who is a professor at a college here, and he is weighing the in-class labs with more weight so that he can actually verify that the students know the material rather than are just copying and pasting the questions to their homework in ChatGPT and getting perfect scores on their homework because of that.
0: What theological concerns do you have, if any?
1: Yeah, I touched on this in my article. So as I mentioned before, the way AI chatbots like ChatGPT work is that they're powered by large language models that are trained largely on content from the internet. So the texts on the internet, when it relates to theology, tend to favor Roman Catholicism or evangelicalism simply because they have more content out there. So when you ask a theological question to a chatbot, it will likely give you an answer that is more in line with those traditions rather than the Lutheran tradition. So we always have to take these responses with a grain of salt. I mentioned hallucinations earlier, and hallucinations is when it confidently responds with a fake fact, perhaps invented. And I've had my fair share of dealing with this. There have been times when I was asking for a quote from a church father, and it just gave me a complete made-up quote that church father never said.
0: As our listeners use artificial intelligence, what do they need to know about biases in AI responses?
1: Yeah, our listeners should understand that AI is largely going to reflect the predominant view of the culture, as that's what will be commonly found on the internet, and text on the internet is what AI is largely trained on. So when you ask it questions relating to morality, ethics, and other topics, it's likely not going to give you a Christian understanding. It will be the secular culture's understanding of said topic. So it's important to be aware that the answers that you get likely won't reflect your worldview.
0: Nonso Mogor is a software developer, a member of the Lutheran Church of Our Savior in Cupertino, California. 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Nonso, thank you very much.
1: Thanks, Todd, for having me.
0: Next week on Issues Etc., we'll talk with demographer Lyman Stone about falling birth rates and America's future. We'll discuss the fall of the Great Republics with Dr. Thomas Madden, and we'll get a Lutheran view of the Scholastics with Dr. Matt Phillips. I'm Todd Wilkin. 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
9: Remember when David flees Jerusalem during Absalom's revolt and thus flees certain death? how he climbs the Mount of Olives opposite the city weeping. It's the mirror image of Jesus riding down the Mount of Olives and weeping over the city that does not know the day of salvation. That's just one example. There's so many more.
2: The Word of the Lord Endures Forever is a daily verse-by-verse Bible study with the church, past and present. Pastor Whedon is leading us in a study of the book of Psalms, 107 through 150.
9: The grace of our Lord Jesus Christ, the love of God, and the communion of the Holy Spirit be with you all. Amen. Greetings, people loved by God. You remember that last time we spent the whole of our study on three little verses from Psalm 131. It really was a beautiful psalm. It was by David and written for singing on the way up to the great feasts in Jerusalem. And thus, we also take it on our lips to sing as we traverse this age toward the Jerusalem above, which is truly our mother. David began with some odd words, that his heart is not lifted up. And we kind of did a double take on that, since the liturgy calls for us to lift up our hearts. We saw that the meaning in this psalm was that David was saying he wasn't proud. He was humble. He didn't exalt himself. He kept his eyes averted from heaven, just as the tax collector did in Jesus' famous parable. David did not offer God a laundry list of things which David had done for him that put Yahweh in David's debt. He knew that would never work. It would never be. He knew that he lived only from the forgiveness of his many sins. And he didn't try to get everything all figured out according to human smarts. He clearly recognized, as Moses had taught, that there were some secret things which belong only to the Lord, and we attempt to pry into them only to our own peril. I mentioned sorting out in a logical way the biblical teachings of election, universal grace, and divine monergism. That's all just too much for the human brain to actually process. And David pointed out that rather than priding himself on what he knew and did, he learned to quiet his soul as a weaned child upon its mother by an absolute reliance on grace. That alone can quiet the conscience and give lasting peace. So he wraps up the psalm with an exhortation for Israel to hope in the Lord and to do it both now and forevermore. After all, it is the only path to peace. Now, are you ready to move on to our next psalm? Psalm 132 is a longer psalm, so we'll only work through its first seven verses today. A song of ascents. Remember, O Lord, in David's favor, all the hardships he endured, how he swore to the Lord and vowed to the Mighty One of Jacob, I will not enter my house or get into my bed. I will not give sleep to my eyes or slumber to my eyelids until I find a place for the Lord, a dwelling place for the Mighty One of Jacob. Behold, we heard of it at Ephrathah. We found it in the fields of Jair. Let us go to his dwelling place. Let us worship at his footstool. Psalm 132, verses 1 to 7. Let us pray. You, O Christ, are worthy to receive honor and praise because you gather for yourself a church out of every kindred and tongue and nation. Because you've called us into your kingdom, make us loyal subjects that dressed in your livery and justified in the sight of the Father through your redemption, we may also walk as your subjects, glorifying your name upon the earth. For you, Lord Jesus, ever live and reign with the same Father and Holy Spirit, one God, now and ever and to the ages of ages. Amen. Well, are you ready to ponder the opening words of the 132nd Psalm? Let's think our way through them. Verse 1, a song of ascents. Remember, O Lord, in David's favor, all the hardships he endured. We only have three more songs of ascents to cover. I always find it fascinating to see how the church's liturgy interprets the psalms by where it assigns them in the liturgical year. You want to take a guess where this psalm is used? In the Lutheran Treasury of Daily Prayer or in the Brotherhood Prayer Book? It's assigned to the day that Rome and the old Lutherans called the Assumption of Mary, and which is, in our books, is now referred to as St. Mary's Day, or her dormition, the day of her falling asleep in faith in her son. So why this psalm on that feast day? Because this psalm speaks about how David found a dwelling place for the Ark of God. And Mary is thought of as the Ark, since she carried the presence of God in her flesh, in her womb, for 9 months. And on the day of her death, the church believes that her divine son took her to the home that he'd prepared for his saints. Not necessarily in the body, but possibly. But certainly, he brought her soul into heaven. If you remember when we studied the book of Revelation, we saw how the ark, appearing at the end of chapter 11, connected directly to the sign of the woman in heaven, crowned with the stars. Yeah, Lutherans really do connect this psalm typologically with that feast day. It will become more apparent when we study its second half. Now, on to the opening words. The pilgrims heading home to Jerusalem beg God to remember in David's favor all the hardships that he endured. I've been reading through 1 and 2 Samuel in my personal Bible reading, and when you review those books, you cannot miss the hardships that befell David both before and after his coronation as Israel's king. They mirror so much the hardships of his son Jesus. Just one brief example. Remember when David flees Jerusalem during Absalom's revolt and thus flees certain death? How he climbs the Mount of Olives opposite the city weeping. It's the mirror image of Jesus riding down the Mount of Olives and weeping over the city that does not know the day of salvation. That's just one example. There's so many more. But what particular hardship of David did the psalmist seem to have in mind? Well, listen, verse 2. How he swore to the Lord and vowed to the Mighty One of Jacob. The incident referred to here is in 2 Samuel 7. Now, when the king lived in his house and the Lord had given him rest from all his surrounding enemies, the king said to Nathan the prophet, "See, now I dwell in a house of cedar, but the ark of God dwells in a tent." David had built himself a beautiful palace and throne room, but it bothered him quite a bit that the ark of God did not have a similarly grand and imposing home. He tells Nathan the prophet what's on his heart and mind, to build a suitable structure to house the holy ark. Although not recorded in Samuel or Chronicles, apparently, David took a solemn oath to do this great work. Verse 3. I will not enter my house or get into my bed. Verse 4. I will not give sleep to my eyes or slumber to my eyelids. Verse 5. Until I find a place for the Lord, a dwelling place for the Mighty One of Jacob. We have to assume then that this oath that David utters before Nathan is that he's not going to rest until he's begun undertaking this great task. I don't think it meant that David wouldn't sleep till it was done, but rather that he wouldn't give himself any respite till he had gotten the project underway. We know, of course, things did not turn out as David had planned. For before Nathan had even left the court, God sent him back with another word, an astounding word. First, he is told that God had never asked anyone to build him a house, but then he adds, 2 Samuel 7, verse 12 and following, "When your days are fulfilled and you lie down with your fathers, I will raise up your offspring after you, who shall come from your body, and I will establish his kingdom. He shall build a house for my name, and I will establish the throne of his kingdom forever." Now, in a sense, this is fulfilled in King Solomon, the man who did come literally from David's body as his heir and to whom David gave all sorts of instructions about the building of the temple and provided richly for it. You can check it all out beginning in 1 Chronicles 22. David really did take thought for the whole thing, so that though Solomon was the actual builder, the plan, the organization of it all, it was David's. But the words cannot merely be referred to Solomon. His own dynasty over Israel came to an end with his death, and then lasted a while longer in the southern half of the kingdom. But eventually, there was no one even there sitting on the throne of David. It looked like only the stump of Jesse's tree had survived, but the holy seed was in the stump. And the day came when the promised Messiah was conceived by the Holy Spirit in the womb of the Holy Virgin. Then the promise to David was really being fulfilled. For as we read in Luke 1, and the angel said to her, "Do not be afraid, Mary, for you have found favor with God. And behold, you will conceive in your womb and bear a son, and you shall call his name Jesus. He will be great and will be called the Son of the Most High, and the Lord God will give the throne of his father David to him, and he will reign over the house of Jacob forever. And of his kingdom there will be no end." So Christ would have an eternal throne, and he would be the one to build the house for God's name, the Holy Christian Church. And speaking of Christ, listen, verse 6. "Behold, we heard of it in Ephrathah. We found it in the fields of Jair." Ephrathah is just another name for Bethlehem, of course, the selfsame town where both King David and the Lord Jesus were born nearly 2 millennia apart. The field of Jair almost certainly refers to what we call Kiriath Jearim, as in 1 Samuel 7. "And the men of Kiriath Jearim came and took up the ark of the Lord and brought it to the house of Abinadab on the hill. And they consecrated his son Eleazar to have charge of the ark of the Lord." So this refers to Israel's longing to restore the ark to its rightful place at the center of the worship life. And though we see the ark with Saul, 1 Samuel 14, verse 18, it remained for King David to bring the ark to its final resting place in Jerusalem. His first attempt to do so, recall, ended in the death of Uzzah. Check out 2 Samuel 6. Instead of carrying the ark on their shoulders like Moses instructed, they attempted to move it on a cart. When the oxen stumbled, Uzzah stretched out his hand to steady the ark, and reaching out and touching it cost him his life. This so terrified David that he decided the ark really should not come so close to him in the capital city. But when he heard after a while the way that God had blessed the household of Obed-Edom, the man who had been given charge of the ark, David relented and brought it to Jerusalem, where it was at last reported before the fall of Jerusalem. The desire to restore the ark is at the heart of the next verse. Verse 7. "Let us go to his dwelling place. Let us worship at his footstool." That is, the ark was the visible sign of the presence of the invisible God, and it was thought of as his throne. The people gathered to worship at God's footstool by prostrating themselves before the one who dwelt between the cherubim on the mercy seat. Now that's where we're going to have to stop for the moment. Next, we'll finish Psalm 132 and hear the way in which it seems to become more explicitly typological of Mary and Jesus. Till next time, people loved by God, the Lord bless you and keep you. The Lord make his face shine upon you and be gracious to you. The Lord lift up his countenance upon you and give you peace. Amen.
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0: We've come to that point in Paul's epistle to the Romans where he says something profound. After talking about how the law convicts of sin and leaves man without excuse, and after talking about how the righteousness of God is not revealed through the works of the law, but in fact only in Jesus Christ through faith, he says, do we overthrow the law by this faith? And his answer to the question is unequivocal. He says, by no means. On the contrary, we uphold the law. Now, what is he saying there? Is he talking about the law as the moral law God has given us in the Ten Commandments written in the heart? Or is he talking about the law in a different sense? Because he immediately goes on to talk about our father, according to the flesh, Abraham. And he tells the story of Abraham in a very particular way, as a man of faith and not of works. Greetings and welcome to Issues Etc., coming to you live from the studios of Lutheran Public Radio in Collinsville, Illinois. I'm Todd Wilkin. Thanks for tuning us in. Dr. Mike Biddendorf joins us for the first hour on this Friday. Part four of our series on the book of Romans will be right there in chapter four of Paul's letter to the Romans. A little bit later, in hour two, Raymond Ibrahim joins us. We're going to talk about these recent attacks on Christian churches and Christians individually, Coptic Christians in Egypt. After that, Molly Ziegler-Hemingway of GetReligion.org joins us. We'll talk about media coverage of the Churchwide Assembly of the Evangelical Lutheran Church in America. The big headline coming out of that, of course, is the election of the first female presiding bishop of that young Lutheran church body, still the largest, though, in the United States. And then Pastor Matt Harrison, president of the Lutheran Church Missouri Synod, joins us. We'll talk about 17th century Lutheran theologian Johann Gerhard, remembered on the 17th of August. We'll remember him today, and we'll get his thoughts on the election of the first female presiding bishop in the ELCA as well. That's hour two of Issues Etc. You can join us for the next 2 hours, 1-877-623-6943, 877-623-MYIE. 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Book of the Month for August, the Concordia Commentary on Romans chapters 1 through 8. Mike, welcome back.
1: Thank you. Great to be here again.
0: As we closed our last part, you said that, and going into the story of Abraham and his faith, you said that when Paul says we do not overturn the law, but on the contrary, we uphold it, that Paul is making a statement about the law, but he's also making a statement about kind of the whole Old Testament and how it is to be read through the lens of justification by grace through faith. Explain that briefly again.
1: Sure, I will. And scholars interpret that last verse of chapter 3 in basically two different ways. One is that the law is upheld ultimately because Christ comes and does the law for us, so that God, declaring us righteous through faith in Christ, attributes his fulfillment of the law, that is, in terms of its works, to us. But I read it more broadly, and you nicely in your introduction talked about where does Paul go with this. He goes to the story of Abraham, and unfortunately that word law refers, on the one hand, kind of to the common Lutheran understanding of the commandments that are in Old and New Testament for us to do, but it also is the word for the Torah, the first five books of the Old Testament. And I think Paul is going to assert that God's relationship with Abraham in the Torah, in the law of Moses in that sense, is the same in terms of righteousness from faith as it always has been with his people throughout the Old Testament, and it still is today for us in Christ.
0: This is, how would a pretty profound statement, how would a first century Palestinian Jew have heard how would they have understood, at least according to kind of the prevailing winds of Judaism, Father Abraham and his standing before God?
1: That's a great question. And again, we often lop, you know, all first century Jewish people into one category. And that's just as inaccurate as, you know, what do Christians teach about baptism, or what do Christians teach about the end of the world? There clearly is evidence that some Jewish Pharisaic types thought that Abraham had these merits before God because of his works. And actually, Abraham was so worthy that his works, the merit from his works, can kind of be inherited by Israel down the line as the father of their people. But that's clearly not the view of Jesus or Paul, and hopefully a lot of the faithful remnant in first century Israel looked forward to the fulfillment of that promise to Abraham, and they had faith in the promise as Abraham did as well.
0: Now, so maybe the average Jew, if we could even generalize that way, might have said, well, you know, I hear what kind of the prevailing winds of the school of the Pharisees might believe about Abraham. They might have a milder view than that. Is that what you're saying?
1: Yeah, at least some. And you said that nicely. The prevailing wind of the Pharisees, I mean, that is kind of the dominant religious perspective as revealed in the ministry of Jesus that he keeps butting heads with. But again, there's Mary and Joseph and Zechariah and Elizabeth, a faithful remnant trying to struggle with that, as Paul himself did throughout his life.
0: Now, we talked earlier about the audience that Paul is writing to, and here it kind of raises a flag about the audience because he says he calls Abraham our father according to the flesh. What is he saying there?
1: This would seem to be one point where he's cognizant that in Rome, there are Jewish Christians and Gentile Christians, and in different portions of the letter, he kind of directs his words more toward one or the other. So here, this seems to be a reference to the Jewish believers in Rome. I'm working now in Volume 2, and there in Chapter 11, he says some very direct things toward the Gentile believers in Rome. But this seems to be a focus more on the Jewish heritage that he will also go into later, particularly in Chapter 9. But Gentiles are overhearing this, and as the chapter goes on, Abraham becomes the father not just of the circumcised, but of the uncircumcised of faith as well.
0: But he's kind of taking that order that he establishes in 1:16, isn't he? He's saying, first to the Jew, then to the Gentile. I mean, not to put too fine a point on it, but he's kind of speaking here first to the Jews, and then he will address the Gentile situation.
1: Correct, and what we were talking about earlier, that the Jewish view, at least of the Pharisees, that Abraham had these merits, that his works before God earned for him, Paul has to kind of go at that Jewish contextual view of Abraham and his relationship with God and overturn that.
0: Let's talk a little bit about his quotation of Genesis 15:6. What's the passage that he's quoting? And give us the Old Testament context.
1: This is, he has these great stories of these promises to Abraham beginning in chapter 12, and then I think I call this Paul's favorite verse in the Old Testament. He, of course, uses it predominantly in Galatians as well, that Abraham's relationship with God was based on the promise that he received when the Lord appeared to him this time in Genesis 15, and that his heir will not be this Eliezer of Damascus, but this promise of this child that Abraham and Sarah will have, and then his offspring will be of great number. Paul really likes this because the circumcision doesn't show up until two chapters later. So he's going to go at that and argue that Abraham was righteous before God. He was credited so because of his faith prior to being circumcised. Therefore, circumcision is not a requirement for righteousness.
0: Is Paul taking a passage that his opponents would have considered one of their ace cards to make his point about faith alone?
1: In a sense, he does. You know, the different people use different texts. They of course, love the Genesis 22 when Abraham's tested, you know, and his greatest good work that deserved this merit was succeeding in his test. And James, the book of James in the New Testament uses that as well, but it also asserts that Abraham's credited righteousness first, well before that event, and so he's righteous with God in relationship, and then the point is that that relationship plays itself out as Abraham lives.
0: Then is Paul intending, even at the outset here as he addresses Abraham, for us to essentially use Abraham as the template for all Old Testament patriarchs, in essence to say, well, what was Noah's righteousness? It was a righteousness of faith. What was any other patriarch you want to name? What was their righteousness? If Abraham was saved by grace through faith, then all of them were. Is he intending for us to get that point?
1: Yeah, and that's the forefather, that the way God, they have this great respect and reverence for those who came before. And Abraham being the forerunner of the people of Israel, that the way God established relationship with the forefather, will be the way it continues for those who follow in his family.
0: He does not speak about the content of Abraham's faith at this point yet. And if you read it narrowly in the context of Genesis 15, the content of that faith would simply have been the promise of having a son and becoming a great nation. Is there more to Abraham's faith than just that narrow promise?
1: Well, I love how, A, you can go back to chapter 12, verses 1 to 3, that somehow there is this seed in whom all nations will be blessed. That Abraham will be a great nation, that they will receive this land. And those three themes kind of run throughout the Genesis story, the great nation, the number of people, this special land, and then this relationship with God that Paul really hones in on. And as I develop the chapter in the commentary, at least what Paul, I think, does kind of specifically lay out two critical aspects of the content of Abraham's faith as he expresses it in Romans. Not that that's not at all in Genesis, but Paul narrows in his text on two things, and they're in verse 5, that Abraham believed on a God who declared the ungodly righteous, and then in verse 17, that he believed in a God who could give life to the dead.
0: We'll pick it up right there. Dr. Mike Middendorf is our guest on this Friday, August the 16th, part 4 of our series on the Book of Romans.
2: I have said already a number of times that within the next 20 years, certainly 25, Europe will be Islamic.
0: Dr. Alvin Schmidt speaking at this year's Issues Etc. Making the Case Conference.
2: In some countries, in France, it's already 10%. And it will continue to grow because the West is not willing to resist it. And once they attain a certain percentage of the population, they begin to dominate and get their way. And so I predict that within 50 years, if nothing changes, the West will certainly be Islamic.
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0: Welcome back to Issues Etc. I'm Todd Wilkin. Dr. Mike Middendorf is our guest, professor of theology at Concordia University, Irvine, California. He has authored the Issues Etc. Book of the Month for August, the Concordia Commentary on Romans chapters 1 through 8. This commentary series is the kind of series that I think I've been waiting. Oh, I've been a pastor for more than 23 years. I lose count. I've been waiting for something like this for a long time. A lot of commentaries are good here and kind of uneven there. They sometimes are too popularly written so that you don't get any insight into the actual text of Scripture. Or sometimes they're so far over someone's head that you really do have to be a seminary professor to understand them. The happy medium is struck in the Concordia Commentary series, and a particular example of that is this Romans commentary, the first 8 chapters by our guest, Dr. Mike Middendorf, Romans chapters 1 through 8 from the Concordia Commentary Series. Find out more about it at our website, issuesetc.org, or give Concordia Publishing House a call, 1-800-325-3040, and ask for the Concordia Commentary on Romans 1 through 8, 1-800-325-3040. Before the break, you said that there were two points that we can pull from Paul's writings in Romans, that where Paul does talk about the content of Abraham's faith. What were those two points again, Dr. Middendorf?
1: In verse 5 at the end, that Abraham believed on the one, that is, namely God, who declares the ungodly righteous. And then in chapter 4, verse 17, he believed on the one, the God who makes the dead alive. And theologians, doctrinal theologians, talk about faith in terms of a relationship. They use the Latin word fides qua, the faith by which we believe, which is what's cited there in verse 3, Abraham believed God. There's this trust in God. But then also fides quae, which is the faith of which we believe, or the content. So our faith isn't mindless, devoid of content. It has specific things about God that we believe, and the creeds are great examples. Here we believe in this God. We have trust in him. We have that relationship. But there are specific content of this God in whom we believe. And I think Paul there in verse 5, and as he develops it in verse 17, those are the key contents of Abraham's faith.
0: Now, he brings up circumcision, and it's a different take than he's had with, say, the Galatians, where they have a very definite view of what circumcision is and what role it plays in actually being a Christian. They were requiring circumcision of Gentiles in order to be considered a Christian. But Paul uses it differently here. He actually uses it to argue for faith against works. How does he do it?
1: That's right. And this, I think, is so practical with how baptism is viewed in the Christian church today. And essentially, he also deals with circumcision at the end of chapter 2, as you mentioned in Galatians, that is circumcision a work of the law that I do toward God, and then righteousness requires that work. You must be circumcised to be righteous before God, or is circumcision something that comes from God toward me? And Paul argues that Abraham received the sign of circumcision. There's a passive gift word, and he calls it a seal of the righteousness of the faith, that righteousness which was credited to him even before he was circumcised, so that he was righteous with God in faith. Circumcision for him came later. Two chapters, not Genesis 15, where the earlier quote is from, where he is righteous, but later in chapter 17, but that he received that as gift from God and not as a work of the law that he did toward God.
0: So the chronology of the passage, the Genesis 15 passage, and then the Genesis 17 giving of circumcision is key for Paul in his argument.
1: Right. There's clearly that chronology, that structure you can't overlook, and that helps us. I have a little excursus about Paul's use of Abraham and the use of Abraham by James, and James does the same chronological point, that he quotes Genesis 15:6, and Abraham is righteous by faith. Then he talks about offering up Isaac, but that's seven chapters later. So the chronology correct is so important in received righteousness through faith first, and then responding to that with circumcision and receiving that as a sign and seal of the promise, and then later with Isaac.
0: He comes to a point here in 4:15 where he makes kind of a general statement that I think needs some explanation. With its context, he says, "For the promise to Abraham and his offspring that he would be the heir of the world did not come through the law, but through the righteousness of faith. For if it is the adherents of the law who are to be the heirs, faith is null and the promise is void." And then he says, the verse in question, "For the law brings wrath, but where there is no law, there is no transgression." It sounds like he's tying it here to the command of circumcision again. What's he saying there?
1: That in relationship with God, Paul kind of does this either-or thing, that circumcision or righteousness or whatever is either a matter of my working toward God, and if I do so, then he says you negate or make faith null and void, and the promise to be received by faith becomes one of works and is out. Or a relationship with God can be this, what I do toward God. And so he really does this either or. And I think, especially in Galatians, you're kind of getting a both and. You Christians need to believe in Jesus, and you have to be circumcised and do the law. And both there and throughout Romans, he just rejects that both and, both faith and works, and makes it either faith in the promise for Abraham or by the law. And for Abraham, it was all faith and all promise.
0: So the covenant of circumcision at Abraham's time, Paul uses it to stand in for any requirement of the law, any works of the law.
1: In Abraham's time, it's a gospel category thing that received properly. It's that sign and seal of the promise of that righteousness that's in faith, and it's as we view baptism. That circumcision for Abraham and in his household was always intended to be by God, this receiving of blessing, this sealing of his promise, and that's how Abraham received it. To put it over in the category of the law then negates it and makes it what he said at the end of chapter 2. If you want to make circumcision law, then you have to do all the law, and that is, of course, impossible and places us under his wrath, which is what he said there in the verse you quoted, the law works wrath, verse 15.
0: The casual reader of the book of Romans might be somewhat confused by the change in terminology through translations. I think it was the King James Version that often talked about the faith being reckoned to Abraham as righteous. The version that I'm looking at has it was counted to Abraham as righteous. What is this action of God, this reckoning, this counting? I guess the technical term might be imputing. What is this exactly?
1: Yeah, thank you. That's a really great question. There's this Greek word, legizomai, that gets translated. I try to translate it consistently, credited. I think I checked in the ESV, it's translated with 12 different words just in Romans in English. So we lose that he keeps using this word in a specific way. So I do a section on Paul's gospel metaphors and like to essentially stress that among the dominant legal metaphor of righteousness in Romans, the sacrifice image we talked about last time in chapter 3, he uses this word, which is at least primarily kind of a banking finance term we all understand now that that's credited to him. And the point is Abraham was credited righteous as a gift of God in lieu of the bill being paid 1,800 years later in the sacrifice of Christ on the cross, so that God credits this righteousness to Abraham on the basis of a promise that Christ will fulfill and actually earn that righteousness, if we want to keep the financial language consistent, for Abraham as he does for David here in chapter 4 of Romans, Paul quotes as well, and as he does for us.
0: That raises another question of language and maybe of just pronouns. The classic formula, since we've come upon it here in Romans in the fifth chapter that we're about to embark upon, is justification by grace through faith for the sake of Christ. But it's often shortened in our parlance to justification by faith. Paul even talks about being counted righteous by faith. What's the clearest understanding of faith's place in justification?
1: That's very insightful. Paul's favorite pronoun is dia, that it's through faith. And in fact, he very rarely has this dative of means, which is by faith. One is Romans 3:28, but he rarely does that. He most dominantly in Romans talks about that it's through faith, so that grace, it's by grace. And then faith is like a channel that just receives it, so that through faith we receive what God credits to us, that righteousness. He used in the Habakkuk quote in verse 17, ek in Greek, which is from faith, that the source from which we receive that righteousness is faith. But actually his favorite word is through faith, so the fuller explanation, by grace, that's the basis. Received through faith is Paul's favorite way of talking about it.
0: So, as you said before, grace is defined by Paul as that favorable disposition in God himself, that objective mercy, forgiveness that is in God, not in us.
1: Correct, and that on the basis of Christ's sacrifice and at the end of Romans 4, his resurrection, God credits that toward us, if you want to use the imputes, or declares, I like, declares us righteous. It's his grace that that is the basis for that, that enables that to come toward us, and that we can then receive it through faith.
0: Dr. Mike Middendorfer is our guest. It's part four of our series on the book of Romans on this Friday afternoon, August the 16th. I'm Todd Wilkins. Stay tuned.

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2: 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We'll announce the winners on Labor Day. Welcome back. I'm Todd Wilkin. Dr. Mike Middendorf is our guest on this Friday afternoon. We're in part 4 of our series on the Book of Romans. He's author of the Issues, Etc. Book of the Month for August, the Concordia Commentary on Romans, chapters 1 through 8. We were talking before about the kind of the careful language that Paul is employing here, in particular that credited to. And I want your reaction to this. There is a popular teaching kind of found in the prosperity teachers. I'm thinking here about Joyce Meyer is probably the biggest purveyor of this. She says it most clearly. She will say on the basis of what Paul has written, she'll say, I am righteous. I am the righteousness of God. Is that different? So as to deny the existence of a sinful nature continuing after conversion?

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1: The reality of His grace given to us in Christ, but we talked one of these sessions about that Luther kind of had the Latin justification, which literally is to make just, and he believed God had to make him righteous in the here and now, and he didn't think he was that yet. But then he dug into Greek and saw this as a declaratory thing, that a God grants it to us, and we are that because it's from God to us on the basis of Christ, who is our righteousness. Thank God we aren't our own righteousness. And yeah, we'll perhaps talk later. Romans 7 is so critical in this that there Paul reveals with the good I would, I don't, the evil I don't, I do, what a wretched man I am, that he in no way, as an apostle, is not his own righteousness, that he still relies from beginning to end on this credited righteousness from God to him because of Christ, and not something that resides within myself.
2: And that's one of those points of Abraham's faith, isn't it, that he believed in a God who declared the ungodly righteous.
1: Exactly. And if you read, again, the Genesis story, Abraham lies about his wife a couple times. He laughs at God's promise. And so Abraham did not rest on his own conduct for this righteousness before God. He realized he was ungodly, but that God graced him with that anyway.
2: He says in the first verse of chapter 5, therefore, since we have been justified by faith, we have peace with God through our Lord Jesus Christ. What is Paul saying there?
1: Most people, and I think properly, view this as, you know, the big therefore, that here's this big kind of momentous shift. He's laid out that we're all under wrath of God based on who we are and what we do, that righteousness is credited to us through faith. This is the way it was with Father Abraham. And then he ends chapter 4 that Abraham's whole account was not just written about him, but for us who believe in the one who raised Jesus from the dead, a God who gives life to the dead, to Sarah and Abraham with Isaac, but ultimately in our Lord Jesus raised from the dead. And so his story of faith being credited as righteousness is ours, and we receive that as well. Therefore, and so then he makes this a jump into describing now the life that's in Jesus Christ our Lord. So therefore, after we've been declared righteous, what's the life that we now have in and through our Lord Jesus Christ?
2: You break it down into three things, with a careful reading of Paul's words there in chapter 5. The results being peace, access, and hope. Walk us through each one of those.
1: Yeah, right. So that because of this righteousness from faith, then peace. I just love the Hebrew rooting of so many of these words, and this is a great one. We tend to hear peace as just no conflict like is going on in Egypt now, but instead this peace, this shalom, is this wholeness and health, a full and complete kind of relationship with God, and that's what we have with God now through our Lord Jesus Christ. So it's a great contrast with the wrath that is coming on all the world from chapter 1 halfway through chapter 3. But now after hearing the righteousness from faith, our relationship with God has moved from wrath to one of peace. He will talk again about hope, were you on to, or access?
2: Access.
1: That access into His grace, you know, that's the cool thing. And he uses a great Greek perfect tense, which says we have this access into grace, and then the Greek perfect means that is ongoing, that we are always into His grace where we stand in Christ. And then boasting?
2: Hope.
1: Hope, okay. Yeah, and that's a great word, too, that for the Greeks was kind of just the cultural American way. Hope is, you know, fate or whatever will happen. But again, Paul roots this in this great Hebrew word that's just this confident trust in God, no matter what's going on here and now in the midst of this life and even on to Judgment Day, that that hope is just a constant, confident, positive expectation because all of this, because I've been declared righteous from faith, this peace

0: access to grace and this hope are just enduring in our lives.
1: Now, the tenses of verbs, you've mentioned that several times here. We have been justified. We have this access. We currently rejoice in the hope. I think that's probably a present tense, if I'm not mistaken. What can you take out of those tenses that Paul is using there? What point is he driving home?
0: The best is that, right, that the declaration of righteousness received from faith is the basis and rooting of all this. So it's after that righteousness is received from faith, then in the present, these are all consequences. They are gifts of God given to us because of that relationship we have with him from our faith in Christ Jesus.
1: But he doesn't stop there. He actually talks about not just rejoicing in the hope, but also rejoicing in present or future hope, but rejoicing in present-day sufferings. What does Paul say?
0: Yeah, that's just such a powerful application for daily living. I think literally he talks about boasting, and the cool thing there is in chapter 3, boasting was excluded, but now because of our faith in Christ and let him who boasts boast in the Lord, we can, in a proper way, properly grounded in the righteousness from faith in Christ, have even a boasting because of our confident hope. So in the midst of, I translate literally, pressures, and life is full of pressures, but in the midst of those pressures, God is intending to work patient endurance in us as we endure them and live through them, and then that, like the testing of metals, Paul says, results in this tested character being refined through the fire, as it were, but that just builds and our yearning forward to be with God, but also just stands the test of hope here in this present age.
1: Has Paul started a new, because sometimes the chapter headings, as you pointed out earlier, can be troublesome as we have them, but has he genuinely started a new chapter of the book of Romans here?
0: I would say yes. Some scholars put Romans 1 to 5, 6 to 8. Clearly, there are some, especially the now not yet themes that run through chapter 6 to 8 that are a little unique to them. But I grab onto this key phrase he uses right there in chapter 5, verse 1, after being justified or declared righteous from faith, we have peace with God through our Lord Jesus Christ. And then he uses that phrase throughout Romans 5 to 8. Just with slight changes, three times in chapter 5, the last verse of chapter 6, the last verse of chapter 7, the last verse of chapter 8. So to me, that kind of unites chapters 5 to 8. Now that here's life in our Lord Jesus Christ, and his use of life, living, alive words percolate and come more to the top as he describes, you know, again, that these aren't the life of our works, but it's the life and what we receive from God here and now in this age in our Lord Jesus Christ.
1: Paul wants to establish there, after he's that kind of beautiful doxology almost that he has in the first five verses of chapter 5, he wants to establish our standing before God prior to and at the time of Christ's death for us. And he describes it in terms of enmity. Why is that?
0: Yeah, and that's, again, a good one reason some scholars would say, no, this is back to the Romans 1 to 4 argument, that being enemies of God, of course, by our own rebellion, our own turning against him as the cause of it, but then that this hostility with God would be much like the wrath of God. And that's Romans 1:18 to 3:20, this enmity, this hostile nature that we had before has now been reconciled, is Paul's word, through Christ.
1: Should this be read as a parallel to what Paul says in Ephesians about being dead in trespasses and sins and then made alive through Jesus Christ?
0: Sure, and even worse, you know, Ephesians 3, by nature we're objects of wrath. You know, this is the clearest kind of original sin statement, that we weren't just neutral with God. Abraham believed in a God who declared the ungodly righteous, and he uses that word again at the end of Romans 5, 6, that Christ died in behalf of the ungodly. So we're not just not only are we not by nature good, we're not even by nature neutral. We're at enmity, we're at hostility, we're ungodly before God, therefore we deserve enmity and wrath from him. And that just, you know, makes the gospel so much sweeter, that in the midst of that, Christ came and reconciled us to God through his death.
1: When we come back, we're going to talk about that. It's not a metaphor, but it's a way of speaking about our justification through Christ. Reconciliation. Stay tuned.

0: Thanks to the following congregations for standing with us by joining the Issues Etc. 300. Christ Lutheran, Jackson, Mississippi. Prince of Peace Lutheran, San Diego, California. Trinity Lutheran, Tryon, North Carolina. Our Redeemer Lutheran, Dallas, Texas. Calvary Lutheran, Yuma, Arizona. St. Paul Lutheran, Milford Center, Ohio. Peace Lutheran, Chehalis, Washington. Christ Lutheran, Noblesville, Indiana. Our Redeemer Lutheran, Lexington, Kentucky. And St. James Lutheran, Baltimore, Maryland. 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
0: Welcome back to Issues Etc. I'm Todd Wilkin. Dr. Mike Middendorf is our guest for another 10 minutes on this Friday afternoon. Part 4 of our series on the Book of Romans. In Hour 2 of Issues Etc., Raymond Ibrahim joins us to talk about recent attacks on Coptic Christians and their churches and their places of business in Egypt. Molly Ziegler-Hemingway joins us after that to discuss media coverage of the church-wide assembly of the Evangelical Lutheran Church in America. They just elected their first female presiding bishop, Elizabeth Eaton. We'll get her reaction there and her evaluation of the coverage and a reaction to that, and a discussion of Johann Gerhardt, a 17th century Lutheran theologian who's remembered on the 17th of August. Pastor Matt Harrison, president of the Lutheran Church Missouri Synod, will be with us in the last half hour of the program. Dr. Middendorf, let's explain reconciliation, because that's one of those terms that definitely kind of exists in a gap between Paul's use of it and our use of it today. Our use of it today usually means just agreeing to disagree. It really is very, very pale compared to what Paul is talking about in Romans chapter 5.
4: Right, and what you mentioned before with these metaphors, I mean, they're all different biblical ways of trying to explain the fullness of the gospel to us, and they all, like a beautiful diamond, you know, give us one facet of it, the forensic legal one, the banking credited one we talked about earlier, slavery to freedom. But here, reconciliation is one way of expressing what God has done for us in Christ, turning us from that hostility, that enmity, the wrath, toward being in a restored relationship with him, that shalom or peace we talked about earlier. And it's very interesting, right? Reconcile is either agree to disagree, or maybe a separated couple will agree to meet in the middle, kind of, or in a labor dispute. But for Paul, God always does the verb. He's always active, and we're always passive. So this reconciliation he's speaking about is all from God to us, and God doesn't meet us in the middle. He comes all the way to us, and he does that in and through Christ. So just a beautiful power of restored relationship from enmity to reconciled, to being at peace, to being in a restored relationship with God. And Paul says we have that now. Then he mentions we will be saved from wrath on Judgment Day, and we're confident about that, because we know the relationship, the reconciliation has been accomplished by God already now.
0: Well, here's another kind of point of confusion. It's not based so much on this passage, but elsewhere where Paul will talk about God was in Christ reconciling the world to himself. And I want you to explain it. Sometimes I think people think, well, it was God's problem, and he had to kind of reconcile himself to us in order to overcome that problem. Is that what Paul's talking about?
4: No, and more him reaching out and gathering us to himself is the action that happens in reconciliation. So, it's a beautiful picture of a loving, caring, reaching out, seeking a lost sheep kind of God that we have in Christ. And so that's more the image and the beautiful relationships it gives us. And when we talk of reconciling the world, again here, categories kind of help us. That's the objective justification. Christ died for all. But Paul is here specifically talking about how those who are justified through faith, that have that righteousness declared to them, subjectively receive that reconciliation here and now.
0: So the whole world is reconciled to God through Christ.
4: In the objective sense, that God so loved the world, he gave his only son, that the sins of all are paid for. But this comes to us through faith in Christ, and that's the basis on which we receive that peace with God or that reconciled relationship. And it doesn't come apart from him. It comes in and through that message that we hear and receive through faith.
0: There are some today that would, and this is kind of maybe a little bit of internecine debate among Lutherans, but it has broader ramifications. Some today who would say, look, that the category that you just described there, objective justification, that Christ has paid the sins, paid the price for the sins of the whole world, and in that sense, the world is justified, the whole world is justified before God in Christ's actions. They would say, that's not what the Bible teaches. It teaches only what you've just referred to as subjective justification. No real justification takes place unless someone receives this by faith. Can you sort that out for us?
4: Oh, the analogy I try to use with my college students is that, in a sense, the bill is paid for everyone. So the wages of sin is death, but Christ's death has paid that bill for all people, but you need to receive that. So I even use the analogy of like a pizza being delivered. The pizza's bought and paid for, it, but it needs to be delivered. God delivers it to us through the message, through the work of his Holy Spirit, but we need to receive that. Whether we reject it doesn't mean the bill isn't paid. It just means that we refused the payment that was made in our behalf.
0: Why is it so important to maintain that this reconciliation from God's side of the ledger, so to speak, is total and complete for all men?
4: That just gives, is this really for me? And to any listener hearing the word of Christ, the objective of these verses are those words maybe aren't always the best, but that assurance is, yes, this is for you, this is for all, he died for all, he wants all people to be saved. So there's no doubt of, did Jesus really die for me or not? And so that's just a great gospel assurance that, yes, he died for all, I'm part of all. Paul loves to use all in Romans, and that's the fullness of the gospel, so there be no doubt.
0: We'll get into it a little bit more next time because it's rather detailed, but he begins an argument in verse 12 of chapter 5 where he's going to talk about the one man Adam and the one man Jesus Christ. What is the general gist of Paul's argument there?
4: That there is a comparison between the two, and he lines them up both positively and mostly negatively in Adam. And that what comes to us through our Lord Jesus Christ always trumps what came in and through Adam, bringing sin and death. And even at the end, even when the law comes along, what's ours in and through our Lord Jesus Christ even trumps that, so that Christ is the preeminent person whose obedience to God, whose death and resurrection most assuredly grants us everything we need through God's grace in the life he gives us as his people.
0: Is he arguing, and I'm thinking here particularly about verse 17, kind of a classic argument from lesser to greater, where he will say, if the consequence of one man, namely Adam's actions, were this, how much more will the consequences of one man, Jesus Christ's actions, be?
4: Yeah, that's a great picture. Paul likes that phrase. He uses it a lot in Romans. How much more? That we have a how much more God. You know, if he gives us this much, how much more is yet to come? If because Adam brought trespass sin, sin brought death, death reigned, how much more will this life reign because of the grace that's our gift in Christ? So, yeah, the Christ trumping or the how much more is just that great phrase. And I love talking about that we have a how much more God. And that's just a great thing of his promise.
0: So he is wedding there the concepts of death and life, sin and grace, and condemnation and justification. He's kind of taking those three pairs and forging them together in this comparison of Adam and Jesus.
4: Yeah, that's nice. That's to kind of put, you can put the Adam column and the negatives go there, the sin, the trespass, the death, the condemnation. And then under the Christ, in Christ, comes the grace, the life, the righteousness. And yeah, he does, you know, and I always like the mathematic greater than symbol, that everything on the Christ side is greater than whatever is on the Adam side.
0: Dr. Mike Middendorf will join us again next time to talk about that argument, the Adam-Jesus argument in Romans chapter 5, and get into Romans chapter 6 in our fifth part of our series on the book of Romans. Dr. Mike Middendorf is professor of theology at Concordia University, Irvine, California. He's author of the Issues, Etc. Book of the Month for August, the Concordia Commentary on Romans chapters 1 through 8. Mike, thank you very much.
4: You're very welcome. Great joy to talk about God's grace in Christ for us all. Thank you.
0: Folks, if you appreciate the in-depth Bible studies with the best scholars in confessional Lutheranism, please consider making a tax-deductible gift to support the worldwide outreach of Issues, etc. Remember, no gift is too small. 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Here's the address again. Issues, Etc., Box 912, Collinsville, Illinois, 62234. Thanks for listening, as usual, and thanks for thinking of us during the difficult summer months. When we come back in Hour 2 of Issues, Etc. this Friday afternoon, Raymond Ibrahim will join us. We'll talk about recent attacks on Christians, their churches, their places of business, them as individuals that continue in a very coordinated way in Egypt. The headlines break daily on that gruesome subject. Molly Ziegler-Hemingway will join us after that. We'll discuss media coverage of the Churchwide Assembly of the Evangelical Lutheran Church in America. The biggest story coming out of there probably is the election of the first female presiding bishop in that large but rather young Lutheran church body in America. She's the first, although no one is truly surprised after getting over the headlines. It's something that no one expected, but when it happened, no one was really surprised. Then Pastor Matt Harrison will join us for the last half hour of the program. We're going to remember 17th century Lutheran theologian Johann Gerhard, who's remembered on the 17th of August, and we'll also get his reaction to the election of the first female presiding bishop in the Evangelical Lutheran Church in America. Paul wants to make it clear beyond a shadow of a doubt, and he just piles it all up together about how the salvation that God has secured for us in his Son, Jesus Christ, through his suffering, his death, and his resurrection, is beyond a shadow of a doubt. It is set beyond doubt because it is set in God and his eternal decree, not in our subjective faith, not in our works, not in our efforts or our merits, but solely in God's eternal decree founded upon the unchangeable death and resurrection of his Son, Jesus Christ. So secure, so certain, so beyond doubt is our salvation. I'm Todd Wilkin. Hour 2 of Issues, Etc. in 5 minutes.
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0: The righteousness of God, baptized into Christ, present suffering and future glory, all themes from the book of Romans. And you can delve deeply into Paul's letter to the Romans with the Issues Etc. 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

0: The last time we were talking about the book of Romans, we were in Romans chapter 5, and there's this argument that St. Paul mounts where he makes a connection between the first man and the second man, the first Adam and the second Adam. The first one brings sin, death, the reign of death, futility. The second Adam, Jesus Christ, reverses all of that. And Paul's argument is more than just that there's a connection between Adam. He uses the word all there several times, and he's making a point about the central theme of the book of Romans, that what Christ has done, he has done for all, and what Christ has done, he has done completely for all. We're going to be talking about that as part of our ongoing series, part five of our series on the book of Romans. Dr. Mike Middendorf joins us on this Wednesday afternoon, the 21st of August. Greetings and welcome to Issues Etc. We're coming to you live from the studios of Lutheran Public Radio in Collinsville, Illinois. I'm Todd Wilkin. Thanks for tuning us in. Dr. Mike Middendorf joins us in the first hour in Hour 2 of Issues Etc. We'll pick up where we left off yesterday, talking about and responding to, via audio open lines, the two finalists for presiding bishop in the Evangelical Lutheran Church in America, Bishop Mark Hansen, Bishop Elizabeth Eaton. Of course, Bishop Eaton won the presiding bishop position last week, but before that election was held, after that fifth ballot, where Mark Hansen was defeated and Eaton won, both of those candidates had a lot to say at the churchwide assembly of the Evangelical Lutheran Church in America. We'll go through some of that as we did yesterday. And after the election, there was a press conference and an acceptance speech. We'll go through that audio as well, responding to it during audio open lines. Our call-in number for the next 2 hours, 1-877-623-MYIE, 877-623-6943. 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Book of the Month for August, the Concordia Commentary on Romans chapters 1 through 8. Mike, welcome back.
1: Thanks. Great to be here. This is really fun to talk through this great letter.
0: We only touched upon this briefly last time. We kind of outlined Paul's argument beginning at Romans chapter 5, verse 12, where he contrasts the first Adam and the second Adam, the first man, the second man, Adam and Jesus Christ. And you said something that intrigued me. You said that a big part of his argument there is the word all. Why is it so important?
1: That theme runs throughout Romans, and I think is just what makes it such a powerful book that's been relevant and had a great impact, you know, throughout the history of the church. I think you spoke of it as first after the Gospels and Acts because of its prominence in that way. And it's just the way Paul addresses the whole letters. He uses the Greek word for all, which is pos, but in English comes out each, every, all over 70 times. And he also uses phrases like Jew and Gentile to just direct his argument in an all-encompassing way that has relevance for people of all times and places. And that's why it's just been such a powerful letter throughout history, particularly here in Romans 12. The all on the Adam side is all-inclusive in a negative way. Sin entered through one person, that's true, but death passed through all because all sinned. Something he asserted earlier in chapter 3, and now he's kind of spelling out here the ramifications of this, not just on Adam, but that actually spread through to all people. On the flip side, as we'll talk about, what Christ accomplished is just as graciously and inclusive and available for all people. So that's how the great things accomplished by the grace of God in Christ overcome everything that affects all people through Adam.
0: Now, you note that there is some controversy about the wording of verse 12 there in chapter 5, in particular how the prepositions are put together. Unpack that for us.
1: Right. I comment that Romans 5:12 probably has more ink addressed to it in commentaries than any other verse in the letter, and because of the impact of what it asserts. Sometimes I think, you know, this is kind of taught that sin entered the world through one person. Clearly, Paul lays it on Adam in the garden. And with sin came death. And then he says this death passed through to all people on this, and here the Greek is somewhat complicated, but because all sinned. So this death passed through, not, he says here, because Adam sinned, but because all people sin. Sin brings death, and therefore all die.
0: So what is the, what are alternate readings of that passage? How do others read that?
1: Just that, actually, that we all died sort of in Adam's sin. And I think as he progresses in the chapter, he kind of heightens the intensity to that the condemnation on Adam's sin does, in fact, impact all people. He says that in verse 18. But at this point, some people interpret it that Adam sinned and we all die because Adam sinned. And there is some biblical truth perhaps in that, but that's just not the specific point Paul makes here in verse 12.
0: So it, while it is altogether true that in some sense Adam's sin is also, we are also culpable, held culpable for Adam's sin, for in some sense we were in Adam there, that's not exactly what Paul's saying right here.
1: Correct. That's my argument. It's not at the end of the verse that death passed through to all people because Adam sinned, but rather because, here's another all word, all sinned. As, again, he said earlier, all have sinned, and that's specifically his point here. But, right, I think he then ramps up the intensity, and he does say in verse 18 that through one trespass that results in condemnation for all people. So I think there he more strongly says that Adam's sin does impact all of us. But his initial starting point is just that we all sin, therefore all people die.
0: Now, there's a little more puzzle there in verse 13. For sin indeed was in the world before the law was given, but sin is not counted where there is no law. Verse 14, yet death reigned from Adam to Moses, even over those whose sinning was not like the transgression of Adam. What's Paul saying?
1: His point in regard to the law is that the law doesn't in itself introduce sin, but that the law is going to, at the end of the chapter, actually make things worse. But there's still sin in the world before God gave the law, and he's considering here the time between Adam and Moses. What about the people of Noah's day and even Abraham's day and so on? And he says sin was there and sin leads to death. And his proof that sin is there is death reigned over all of those people. His specific point is that you can't be charged with breaking the law when the law yet wasn't revealed to you. And we talked earlier about Romans 2:12-16, where he kind of spells out that even apart from the revealed law, which the folks between Adam and Moses didn't have, there's still the work of the law on heart and conscience. And that's his point here, that was still present, people were still accountable, people still sinned, his proof is death reigned over all of them. When the law comes in, it actually then heightens the number of trespasses because you're actually breaking a revealed commandment of God instead of just sinning in a less direct way of trespassing God's commandment.
0: This phrase, death reigned, is used at least twice there in that section. Is he simply saying everybody died?
1: Well, it's stronger than that. Yeah, you picked the reigning, that through this whole chapters 5 to 8, you know, what's going to reign or rule over you? Is it going to be sin? Is it going to be death? Or is it going to be righteousness? And is it going to be life? And so there's really there that sin has this power. We're locked under sin. But as a result, death also reigns over us. No one escapes death. Everyone from Adam until Moses died, and everyone since has, of course, also. But that death just reigns over all because all sinned, and you don't have to break a revealed command of God to sin.
0: He closes that by saying in verse 21, so as sin reigned in death, grace might also reign through righteousness. It almost sounds like he's saying sin has its, is given its power by death, and grace, its power is exercised through this righteousness that he's spoken of earlier. Is that the parallel he's aiming at?
1: Right. So he brings all this together, and I love there, verse 20, the law came in, it just increased trespass because we had revealed command that we could disobey, but grace overcomes all that. And correct, so he's right, there's sin reigning in death. Death's reigning, we mentioned earlier, so this is all bad things, but now this grace that hyper increases over all sin and its consequences reigns through righteousness. That's the word he used earlier in chapter 3, that righteousness comes through faith. And then one of his great themes in Romans 5-8 is about life. And it's not really about the life lived, but rather the life God gives through our Lord Jesus Christ. And that's reigning through righteousness and gives us eternal life in him.
0: When we come back, Paul seems to be aware that he might have created a misimpression by saying where sin increased, grace increased all the more, which leads to a question that he needs to answer. What shall we say then? Are we to continue to sin that grace may abound even more? We'll be right back.
2: I have said already a number of times that within the next 20 years, certainly 25, Europe will be Islamic.
0: Dr. Alvin Schmidt speaking at this year's Issues Etc. Making the Case Conference.
2: In some countries, in France, it's already 10%. And it will continue to grow because the West is not willing to resist it. And once they attain a certain percentage of the population, they begin to dominate and get their way. And so I predict that within 50 years, if nothing changes, the West will certainly be Islamic.
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0: 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Welcome back to Issues Etc. I'm Todd Wilken. Dr. Mike Middendorf is our guest on this Wednesday afternoon, August the 21st. We are in part 5 of our series on the book of Romans, actually right in the middle of Romans chapter 5. Not that we're taking a chapter per part, but there's times when you slow down, and here's where Paul has slowed down as well. He's come to crucial questions, and questions that he feels like need to be answered, so he simply asks them himself. Is he aware that he may have created a misimpression by saying where sin increased, grace increased all the more, Dr. Middendorf?
1: Yeah, and I think earlier in chapter 3, verses 8 in particular, 7 and 8 kind of reflect that he's not just sensing someone would go here with what he just stated at the end of what we call chapter 5, but that people are actually kind of blaspheming this as a reason to license. So I can out-sin God's forgiveness. God likes to forgive. I like to sin. So just go crazy.
0: So what's his answer to that question that actually some do use to criticize Paul's concept of sheer grace, free gift?
1: Yeah, his great way, I use a BBC Luther movie called Martin Luther Heretic, and it has this great scene with him in a classroom with his students kind of expounding this grace of God and righteousness by faith alone. And the student says, man could do nothing about his sinfulness. And Luther answers, right. Then the student follows up, God is to do everything. And Luther says, right. Then the student says, well, then I can sin as much as I want. It makes no difference. And Luther's answer there is, yes, but. And Paul kind of does a similar thing here at the beginning of chapter 6. Yes, he has said that God's grace will superabound over any and all sin, even those increased by the law. But the answer why we should not sin is baptism. And it's just a great way of, he turns his argument from the more judicial model of earlier in the letter that Christ extra nos outside of us gives us this righteousness, this declaration of God because of Christ that we receive through faith. And now he moves to talk about how we can resist sin. And his language now is more of an incorporation in Christ way of talking. And for Paul, that always occurs in baptism.
0: So this is very key, and I'm glad you mentioned that. This is where baptism enters the picture in the book of Romans, isn't it?
1: Right, it is. And it's because now we're changing from what is my righteousness before God, that's Christ, that's through faith. Two, if that's true and grace will cover all my sins, how do I live that out? And his answer is with these great kind of indicative, imperative sort of statements, but he starts with the indicative reality of baptism and basically expounds that, I would say, for really the first 10 verses, and then goes on to talk, because of that reality given to you and you into Christ in your baptism, that's the answer to the question, should I just persist in sin? No, you're baptized.
0: For those who do not hold to a biblical view of baptism, Paul makes it quite clear here that baptism is God's work that connects the individual to the death and resurrection of Jesus Christ. If baptism is mere symbol, I would take it that it's difficult to make sense of the force of Paul's arguments here. I mean, for him to say we do not continue in sin for you have been baptized, doesn't make a lot of sense if baptism is just man's work, kind of the obedience to an ordinance, does it?
1: No, and that's I do a little section at the end of that in the commentary where I deal with the, you know, kind of the handstand or jumps or whatever scholars have to do to try to reduce baptism to just a symbol, or even worse, to make it kind of our human work of dedication and commitment to God. Paul clearly, in baptism, something life-changing actually happens. And here, the baptized is passive. So we were baptized into Christ. We were buried with him. And so God is doing all this action. Humans are receiving it. And it just creates this tremendous transformation of life because of being connected into Christ's death, burial, and resurrection.
0: You said earlier that he uses the term reigning, ruling, and then he introduces this idea of being a slave. To whom will you be a slave? Take us through that.
1: Yeah, Paul views basically two options. You're either under sin and a slave to sin and death, which reign over you, and now in Christ, however, because of your baptism, you're actually now set free from that slavery. But his slavery language in kind of the last half of this chapter is kind of no one's neutral here. No one's kind of standing in the middle. You're either under sin, which leads to death, or under God, which leads to life through Christ. His point is now we can, in newness of life, serve to God, I guess, as slaves. But Paul's view of slavery is a gospel-based. I love in 1 Corinthians 6, you're not your own, you were bought at a price. There's the gospel. That's why you should honor God with your body. And the same sort of transformation of baptism into Christ's death and resurrection enslaves us to God, but, you know, he's our creator. He's the one who we were made to live in relationship with, and so then we're called to willingly serve him as his people.
0: What exactly does Paul mean in verse 14, which is rewinding just a little bit, when he says, you are not under law but under grace?
1: Yeah, the same sort of very powerful use of under, that under the dominion, under the domination. And as he pointed out at the end of chapter 5, the law coming also introduces a lordship under law, which places us under sin and prosecutes and accuses us of breaking those commands. But then we've transferred, and he'll come to chapter 7 to talk about our change in relationship to the law. But again, that not being under the law anymore, not being under the commands as obligation to obey, doesn't mean we just go disobey all the laws in grace. But he will talk about God's law actually being a good thing, that, as you mentioned before, we offer ourselves in slavery, in service, to live according to God's good and gracious will as revealed in the law.
0: Then there is this very familiar passage that is often pulled out of this context, sometimes without much damage, but sometimes perhaps with a little damage. The wages of sin is death. This is verse 23. But the free gift of God is eternal life in Christ Jesus our Lord. That's often quoted, apart from its immediate context here in the book of Romans. Given its context, what exactly is Paul saying?
1: He's rooting this, and I kind of talk about Romans 6:8 is really this now and not yet, that as believers live in this world, we have the now of the gospel, but as we strive to live out our newness of life in Christ and offer ourselves in slavery to God instead of to sin, which was once our only option, we're now kind of, at the last part of Romans 6, encouraged to fight sin, which once owned and dominated us. Now we're freed to fight sin. So I titled this, Let the Struggle Begin, because of our baptism. So he wants us to know the now, and that's verse 23. For the payment of sin is death, but the gracious gift of God is eternal life in Christ Jesus our Lord. That's the confident assurance of who we are, baptized into Christ, and what's now ours. And he uses that as we strive then to bear fruit for God, to live for him on the basis of who we now are in Christ.
0: Is he contrasting wages with free gift?
1: Oh, certainly, right. So this runs Romans 4, 4, and 5. He does the great analogy in discussing Abraham, that if you want what you're owed for your works, that's going to be bad. But instead of giving us what we're owed, he uses kind of the picture of employment. Instead of getting what we've earned, what God would rightly pay to us, which would be death, he instead operates, instead of our working toward God, what God just freely gives to us and that we receive through faith. So just a beautiful picture that connects with, how it works here in the world. You work for, earn, or deserve, and you get this back. But in relationship with God, that only leads to death. But when God comes to us, he just pours out a gracious, undeserved gift and grants us that life in Christ.
0: With about a minute here, and we'll pick it up on the other side, before we leave it behind and go on to chapter 7, how would you summarize the place of baptism in Paul's theology?
1: It's prevalent everywhere, and even in different languages or pictures he uses to talk about baptism, and there are a great variety of those. It is everywhere. Baptism is cleansing. Baptism is new birth. Baptism is being brought into the church, and that brings together Jew, Greek, slave, free, male, female, into Christ. And then as we are in Christ, we're part of his body, connected to one another as well. So it's just a great picture that comes up throughout his letters. But Romans 6, 1-4 is just the most powerful, complete statement of what that great gift does by bringing us into Christ Jesus.
0: When we come back, we're going to stay on the subject of baptism for a few more minutes and talk about some parallels, some connections between the sixth chapter of Romans that we're studying in this series and what Paul writes in Colossians about baptism. Dr. Mike Middendorf is our guest. I'm Todd Wilkin. This is Issues, Etc.
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0: Have you ever considered becoming a pastor or a deaconess? 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Welcome back to Issues, Etc. I'm Todd Wilkin. It's part five of our series on the Book of Romans with Dr. Mike Middendorf. He's professor of theology at Concordia University, Irvine, California, and author of the Issues, Etc. Book of the Month for August, the Concordia Commentary on Romans 1 through 8. The way that these commentaries are laid out is especially helpful. You have it, it's kind of sectioned off. For those who know the original languages, in this case it would be Greek, there is a textual study of a section of the Book of Romans. Then comes what is called the commentary. And the commentary is rather than being a technical study of the language or the syntax or the grammar that Paul is using there, is the commentator's thoughts on what the text means, taking it apart and explaining it very carefully. Then there are also an occasional excursus, which is a fancy way of saying there's a subject that needs to be dealt with that is vital to understanding a book like the Book of Romans, and this commentary includes those many of them, where they're almost little Bible studies in themselves, some of them very in-depth on a particular subject that is raised in the book of Romans. This is the kind of stuff that you will find in the Issues, Etc., Book of the Month for August, the Concordia Commentary on Romans, chapters 1 through 8, by Dr. Mike Biddendorf. Find out more about it at our website, issuesetc.org, or call Concordia Publishing House and order Romans, chapters 1 through 8, from the Concordia Commentary series, 1-800-325-3040, 1-800-325-3040. Dr. Biddendorf, there's a note that you make about Paul as he writes in Romans chapter 6, and Paul as he writes in the book of Colossians, the second chapter, where I think you note some startling parallels between what Paul has to say about baptism and circumcision. What are they?
1: Great, and yeah, thanks for that description of what the commentary tries to do. You articulate that extremely well, and I love the way the editors put it together, so it's hopefully very helpful for a pastor, teacher working through the original text, but then for lay people, that in the commentary section, it's always English first with the Greek provided behind it. And these excursus, as you mentioned, are really interesting. So in baptism, Paul's most extensive paralleling with the Romans 6 is what's in Colossians. And it was great to preach on this a couple weeks ago, but Paul begins chapter 3 with that you've been raised with Christ. Well, then, when did this happen? And in chapter 2, he was explicitly talking about baptism. And the amazing thing he does there is explicitly connects it with circumcision. So then many of the parallels between the two, I think, are exegetically based. There, he ties circumcision and baptism, and then I think that can spin off on how we are to understand who is baptized and what baptism means. And I kind of make the two points. First, as far as who is baptism, well, who is baptized? That beginning with Abraham, the answer was everybody who came into the community of God's people in Israel. So normally, if it was a family of faith, it was an eight-day-old infant. And all the arguments against infant baptism could be made against infant circumcision, but I don't think they hold. Paul connects the two. So as infant circumcision, I think just infant baptism logically followed when many people were baptized in the early church along with their household. That's just keeping on how circumcision was practiced among the families of faith ever since Abraham. Of course, there's also adult circumcision. If non-Israelites wanted to come into God's people, or an uncircumcised, for whatever reason, adult Jewish person, they would be circumcised as adults, as they also

0: For a donation of $250 by Labor Day, we'll send you a link to an on-demand video stream and to audio recordings of the entire 2026 Issues Etc. Making the Case Conference. Order today at issuesetc.org.
1: Or dedication toward God, and that's an unfortunate thing which the Jews also did with circumcision. At the end of chapter 2, they've turned it into a work of the flesh, and Paul says that that then makes it law and obligates us to keep the law, but circumcision as given by God, so also baptism is received by us. It's a gracious working of God to bless his people. And so there's a connection of baptism to circumcision and how they are to be received by God's people in both of those points.
2: You also know that there's in both of these things where Paul writes, there's an eschatological and an end times implication to baptism. What is it?
1: Right, and that fits nicely into this now not yet of the argument of Romans 5-8, that Paul tells us what's the result in Romans, that we were buried with Christ, we died to sin, and now it's possible for us to walk in newness of life, but he holds off our being joined to Christ's resurrected life future in baptism, according to Romans. In Colossians, he makes statements that as if we are already raised with Christ. And so there's just this kind of tension of, are we raised with Christ? Well, now, not yet. It's already a reality in and through baptism in God's sight, but we have yet to fully experience it on the other side of things in heaven. So it's not really a contradiction, but Romans emphasizes a little more the not yet of baptism as we strive to struggle against sin. Colossians, a little more the you were raised with Christ. Well, again, now not yet, because Colossians also speaks of that when Christ appears, we will be revealed with him in glory. So it's more an emphasis of now, not yet, in the both letters as they describe baptism in just very, very comparable language.
2: There's one other note before we leave chapter 6 behind, and that is you describe it in terms of two grammatical terms, indicative and imperative. What do those two mean, and how does a right understanding of those two ways of speaking help us better understand what Paul is doing in Romans chapter 6?
1: That's great, and that will flow through this as well. It goes nicely with the now, not yet, that the indicatives are just the dominant expression of the early chapters of Romans, that Paul is just articulating law indicatives, statements of reality. Here's where we are, under sin, under death. But then the gospel statements are also indicative of baptism. You were buried with Christ. You died to sin. That these are just statements of reality, of fact. But then following from that, the last half of chapter 6 of Romans has imperatives about how we live out that newness of life that we've been granted in Christ. But it's very careful not to, under the law, the imperative would lead to the indicative. But Paul always begins with the realities that God speaks and then calls us to live in response to them. And the latter chapters of Romans have a lot more imperatives, in chapters 12 to 16, where he is in more detail laying out the newness of life in which we are called to walk.
2: Now we come to chapter 7, and you say that the significance of this chapter cannot be exaggerated. Why is it so important?
1: It deals with the reality of the Christian life in probably its starkest terms, and scholars, you know, read this chapter, and as Lutherans, you know, we treasure it in the sense of the comfort it provides, particularly in the last half, that as Paul the Apostle strives to live out God's law, he realizes that he still falls short with the good I would, I don't, the evil I don't, I do, yet then turns at the end of the chapter to Christ. So he's just showing from his own experience, as I interpret it, that there's this now, not yet, not only in relation to sin. I used to be a slave to sin, now I'm freed to fight sin. I used to be under the lordship of the law, as he begins the chapter, now I am.

0: not under that lordship or condemnation, but I'm still struggling in the not yet to live out the will of God. However, this was my doctoral dissertation topic, and as I researched it, you know, I found out probably three-fourths of Bible commentators, you know, do not think the last part of the chapter is Paul as a Christian, and they interpret it in all sorts of different ways. And if that's so, then our whole Satan Center at the same time reading of at least that text is severely challenged.
1: Is this also rooted in baptism? Because he's going to begin by making a rather difficult-to-believe statement. He's going to argue that since the law only applies to a person only so long as they live, that seems self-evident, that Christians are freed from the law because they've died in baptism. Is this more baptism stuff?
0: Yes, I think reading, if you read Romans 6, he uses the died word repeatedly in the first 10 verses, and died with Christ in baptism. And I think as you then hear chapter 7, verse 4, you also were put to death to the law through the body of Christ. Having heard chapter 6, and it's the same sort of flow, I think you, yes, connect that to baptism. And then he does this great again, before you were enslaved in the passions of sin and even the law produced death, but now you were released. How you were released? By dying. Where did you die? You were buried with Christ by baptism into death. So for the person, this is the radical change that affects the difference between verses 4, 5 and then 6.
1: Dr. Mike Middendorf is our guest. Another 10 minutes with him on this Wednesday afternoon, August the 21st. We're in part 5 of our series on the book of Romans. When we come back, we will, well, we can only begin to step into chapter 7 and to talk about the profound reality of the Christian living dead to sin and alive to God through Jesus Christ. Dead and alive. Helps us understand why Paul can talk about himself in those terms. Dead and alive a little later in the chapter. We'll be right back.
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1: Welcome back. I'm Todd Wilkin. We're in part 5 of our series on the book of Romans. 10 more minutes with Dr. Mike Middendorf on this Wednesday afternoon. In hour 2 of Issues, etc., some audio open lines. We're going to respond to the two finalists for presiding bishop of the Evangelical Lutheran Church in America. We started this yesterday, and we have So much to respond to. We're going to continue it today and probably a little bit through the rest of the week. Before the election that was held last week, where Elizabeth Eaton managed to edge out by, well, really a landslide, Presiding Bishop Mark Hansen as Presiding Bishop of the Evangelical Lutheran Church in America. Both of them, Mark Hansen and Elizabeth Eaton, had a lot to say to the churchwide assembly, and we thought it would be a good idea to react to it and give you a chance to react to it as well. That's why we're having audio open lines in Hour 2 of Issues, etc. on this Wednesday afternoon. Dr. Middendorf, where do you begin in Chapter 7? Do you begin with this idea that the Christian is, in some sense, both dead and alive?
0: Yeah, that's a great way of expressing it. I think he does that nicely. To me, my favorite verse is chapter 8, verse 10, where they both come together. But if Christ is in you, although the body is dead because of sin, the spirit is life because of righteousness. And there he sees the Christian life in this now not yet term, that on the one hand, body dead because of sin, but spirit life. So how can I be dead and alive at the same time? Well, chapter 6 started to unpack that. You used to be a slave to sin. Now in baptism, you're freed from that lordship and domination to sin and death. But the last half of chapter 6 is, well, let the struggles begin. Now you're freed to fight sin and to battle against it. The same thing with the law. The law used to be a lord over you, and the law works wrath, Paul said earlier in Romans. So that's a bad thing under the law's lordship. Now that's changed because of your death in baptism. You're freed from having to keep the law or freed from its condemnation, but now you're striving to serve as slaves in the renewal of the Spirit, as he says in verse 6. But that then causes a struggle. As we still struggle in our battle against sin, we still struggle here in this world to live the law as we desire.
1: He starts in verse 7 with a peculiar question, and I wonder why he asks it. He says, is the law sin? It seems an odd question.
0: It does, except that he's kind of said these extraordinary things about sin, about the law earlier, that the law makes us conscious of sin, that no one will be righteous before God by it. In chapter 4, the law brings wrath. In verse 5, the law came in to multiply trespass, and in chapter 6, which you referenced earlier, sin won't be your Lord because you're not under law. So in all those, he's been putting the law in the category with sin and death, and not on the positive side of grace and life. So I think does this mean the law is sin? Because that's where I've been putting it, into that category, and he just, with great kind of abhorrence, vehemently rejects that as a possibility. It came from God. The law is good, righteous, and holy. The problem is not the law.
1: But the law is a problem for us.
0: Because sin can take it and manipulate it, and then he turns to his own life and tries to show very dramatically how the law became a problem by sin's misuse of it, by sin's taking the law and usurping it to deceive and to kill.
1: Now, that's something I wanted you to explain here. Up to this point in the entire letter, he has predominantly used the pronouns we or you. He occasionally says I when he's speaking for himself. But at this point, in verse 7 of chapter 7, he starts a long string of first-person pronouns, I, in the singular there. He's kind of, doing autobiography, it seems.
0: He is, and I think with this issue of the law, his own life he sees as, just a dramatic kind of manifestation of how the law can mess us up, but then how even as an apostle, the law is still something he struggles to fulfill. So he does write about himself a lot in his letters, but something so extensive as this is really unparalleled. And it's consistent in verses 7 to 11. They're all past tense. And beginning in verse 14 through 25, they're all present tense. So again, the logical hearing of that would be Paul about himself in the past and then Paul's present Christian life as an apostle.
1: Why do so many scholars? You said